0: quote, concerning statements. The L.A. County Fire Department has concluded that an out-of-service SoCal Edison tower sparked the deadly Eaton fire. A department report says the fire was caused by two electrical arcing events that occurred in a quick succession, leading to burning material falling into the dry fuel bed below. Meanwhile, a man charged with intentionally setting a wildfire that's destroyed hundreds of buildings in and around Washington State's second largest city was questioned by law enforcement during two fire investigations last year, though he wasn't charged in either. Aaron Farinacci of Spokane has been arrested and booked on suspicion of first-degree arson in connection with the Old Trails fire. And a bishop in Mexico called on the government to bolster highway security after members of a church group were the victims of an armed robbery. The pilgrims were traveling on a bus when they were robbed of nearly all their onboard possessions. 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K-Wave weather, partly cloudy skies tonight with lows in the mid to upper 60s, windy in the Inland Empire, currently 86 in Pasadena, 94 in Riverside, and 80 at the K-Wave building on the campus of Calvary Chapel, Costa Mesa. I'm Brian Perez, and time for Somebody Loves You with Raul Reese on K-Wave 1110 and 107.9.
1: Jesus wants a proper order for us to take that examination of our lives so that we can take the bread and the cup, not condemning ourselves and not with guilt, but freely because of the grace and the love and mercy of Jesus Christ. I partake of this bread and I drink this cup, not in an unworthy manner, but in faith for the Lord Jesus Christ.

0: Welcome to Somebody Loves You Radio, the Bible teaching ministry of Roel Reese in Diamond Bar, California. It is great to have you with us today as Roel continues our study of 1 Corinthians. He'll share some practical insights about the purpose and parameters for taking communion. We'll learn today that this practice isn't just about partaking of bread and juice on a Sunday. It's meant to remind us of the holy life we're called to live when we come to the Lord Jesus. The title of our study today is Church Order Understood. In 1 Corinthians chapter 11, here's Roel Reese.
1: Imitate me, Paul says, just as also I imitate Jesus Christ. Now, I think that this is really important what he's saying here, because he's asking them to renounce all personal advantages and rights in order to know Jesus Christ completely and fully. I think that's something that the church needs to understand, and everybody individually, that to imitate Paul, because Paul says, I imitate Jesus Christ. And I wonder how many times people that know us or don't even know us, they see that we're imitating Jesus Christ. I think that's the greatest witness that we can have, instead of preaching, to be able to imitate through our lives, so that people can see that we truly are following the Lord Jesus Christ. And Paul had such a great testimony and encouraging others to follow Jesus Christ. Verse 2 now, he begins the chapter. He says, now, I praise you, brethren, that you remember me in all things and keep the traditions just as I delivered them unto you. He's talking about the teaching, apostolic teaching, that he brought to the church. Paul here is commanding them to actually stay in the Word of God. He says, remember when I came to you, I came to you and I gave you the Word of God. Paul says, I have preached to you the full counsel of God. The full counsel. So Paul was one of those guys that studied, and he exhorted people to study the Word of God. Verse 3, notice what he says here. Here Paul now is going to introduce the subject of women's head coverings in the early church. He says, but I want you to know that the head of every man is Christ, and the head of woman is man, and the head of Christ is God. Now he's given here the authority, divine ordained authority. God made man, and then man was put to sleep, and then the woman was created. So Paul here is going to give good insight. Verse 4. He says, every man praying or prophesying, having his head covered or veiled, dishonor his head. He's actually saying here that in effect, that if a man does not acknowledge Christ as the head of his life, that's what he's talking about. It is a great disrespect for him and for God if we don't put Jesus Christ as the head of our lives. Then he says this in verse 5. But every woman who prays or prophesies with her head uncovered dishonors her head, for that is one and the same as if her head were shaved. Now, this is something culturally now, because in that time, those women that were covered with a covering over their heads, they were prostitutes. And the woman that was not a prostitute would not wear a head covering. There were over 1,000 prostitutes in the city of Corinth. And so Paul gives us an identity here. How to tell the one that is a married woman or single woman from the prostitutes as they would wear the coverings. Verse 6, he says, for if a woman is not covered, let her also be shorn. But if it is shameful for a woman to be shorn or shaved, let her be covered. So in that culture, if you shave your head as a woman or cut your hair real short, it was kind of a shame to do that. Now we're living in a different time, different culture. This was Greek culture he's talking about. Then in verse 7 he says, for a man indeed ought not to cover his head, since he is, notice, since he is the image and glory of God, but woman is the glory of who? Men. Why? Because man was made, created first, and then God created the woman after the man was created. And not that she's a second class citizen, but that's the order that God gave to us. So here Paul gives tremendous insight to men and to women. Then he says in verse 8, for man is not from the woman, but the woman is from who? From man. Man was first created, and then God took one of the ribs or the closest part of man's heart. And what did he do? He created a woman. A woman, not to be inferior, but to be part of that man. So he gives the order here. And that takes you back to Genesis 2, 18 to 25. Verse 9. Now this is God's order. Nor was man created for the woman, but the woman for the man. Why? She's the weaker vessel. See? It's pretty cool how he puts it all here in order. For this reason, the woman ought to have a symbol of authority on her head because of the angels. This is God's divine order for the woman. Notice that. Verse 11, nevertheless, notice equality. Neither is man independent of woman, nor woman independent of the man in the Lord. The balance that God gives to us in the Lord. We're not, one is not greater than the other. We are both the same as we become one with Jesus Christ. Verse 12, for as woman came from man, even so man also comes through the woman, but all things are from God. I mean, there would be no man if the women didn't exist. You see? So women is very important to what? As your wife, you can bring forth children. Every one of us came from a woman. But at the beginning, God created man, and then man was lonely. And what did God do? He gave her a woman. And that woman, through relationship, had other children. And that's how the world began. And so here he gives us great insight. Verse 13, judge among yourselves. Is it proper for a woman to pray to God with her head uncovered? That was a cultural thing. He says, verse 14, does not even nature itself teach you that if a man has long hair, it is a dishonor to him? But if a woman has long hair, it is a glory to her, for her hair is given to her, notice, for a veil, as a covering. And then he says, but if anyone seems to be contagious, notice, against striving, we have no such custom, nor do the church of God. So he's talking about that custom of veiling. Don't get into striving and get into fights with people. Let the Holy Spirit convict people. Convict people. Now in the second part of chapter 11, now he's going to hit some pretty heavy things now. He's going to talk about the communion feast or the communion table. One of the things that I want to share with you tonight, this is important. Because as he turns to the Lord's communion here, or the Lord's Supper, I believe that there's too many people today that can come once a month to receive the cup and the bread. And think of how many people take communion in an unworthy manner, not being fearful of what could happen to you. And so it's really important not to be fearful in that way, but to really check your heart and take an examination of your life. Should I take the bread? Should I take the cup? Now, that's why we give a moment of silence for you to check out your heart and to be able to communicate to the Lord and repent of your sins. But if you repent that morning for your sins, partake of communion, and the moment you leave the church or Monday morning, you go back into the sins that you really didn't repent. You took the communion unworthy. And then God's going to deal with you. So Paul now is going to establish the communion table. Look what he says beginning in verse 17. He says, now in giving these instructions, I do not praise you, since you come together, not for the better, for the worst. Now remember, in the early church, some of these people were coming, they didn't have a building, they come to the house. Like in the hippie days, you come to a house and you're going to eat with the Christians. And what was going on is that some of the people were not eating in their homes, but they were coming to the house when they were going to partake of communion, and they were helping themselves to the food, and they were not waiting. You know, it's like when you go to a potluck and you see the first people, they get in line and they take the bigger place, and then there's not enough for everybody else. They're called piggies, right? And Paul is saying, hey, don't be like that. When you go to the table, make sure you understand there's other people that haven't eaten. And if you're hungry, that much hungry, stay home and eat. But don't come into the presence of the Lord and be among your Christian brothers and be a little pig in what you're doing. That's literally saying. You'll see in a moment. Okay, verse 18, look what he says. He says, for first of all, when you come together as a church, so as Christians, right? I hear that there are divisions among you and a part believe it. So they're still having those problems from the beginning, dividing the body of Jesus Christ, striving. Well, I'm of Peter, I'm of Paul. Causing divisions among the church. It is important that no division is ever caused among brothers and sisters in the Lord, especially in the church. God does not honor. What does God want? He wants unity among the church. Unity, not disunity. Because look what he says in verse 19. For there must also be factions among you, that those who are approved may be recognized among you. So he's talking about the sign of carnality and immaturity in the church. Those that cause contention and division among brothers and sisters. Which means they're not in the word of God. They're not getting into God's word. They're not studying. Because they're contentious. They're trying to divide the body of Christ. And that's a sign of carnality. Instead of loving and forgiving, they don't do that. They want to divide the body of Jesus Christ. So then Paul says in verse 20, therefore, when you come together in one place, notice, it is not to eat the Lord's Supper. Notice that. And the Lord's Supper that he's talking about is the agape feast. It's called the agape feast. When you would come to the agape feast, you would have a meal, and then you would partake of communion fully and completely in the body of Christ. They are like a potluck for each other.
0: 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We'll tell you how you can get your copy in just a few moments. But first, back to more with Roel Reese.
1: Then he says, for in eating, each one takes his own supper ahead of others. You see, little piggy here, okay? He says, you're going into the line and you get ahead of everybody. And by the time people go through the line, there's nothing left because you took it all. Notice that. For in eating, each one takes his own supper ahead of others. And one is hungry and the other one gets drunk. Notice that. They were coming to the love feast, and they didn't recognize that they were actually going to be in the presence of God. So they would come drunk and then eat, and then they wanted to partake of communion. He says, you can't do that. You cannot do that. Verse 22, what, Paul says, do you not have houses to eat and drink in? Or do you despise the church of God and shame those who have nothing? What shall I say to you? Shall I praise you in this? Nope, I do not praise you. Notice that. I rebuke you in the name of Jesus, he says here. Paul's rebuking them. He says, how can you come into the presence of God, into his house, and partake and take advantage of everything that is being given to the brothers and sisters, and you get in line first and come even drunk and partake of the meal and then try to partake of communion? So now in verse 23, that therefore he's going to establish it. Notice the importance here. For I received from the Lord that which I also delivered to you. He says, why don't you guys study the Bible? That which I'm giving to you is what I received from the Lord from being in study with the Word of God. You cannot give that which you first of all have not received from the Lord. And then asking God to speak to you through the Word of God, as Paul is going to say here in a moment. That's why he says in verse 23, for I received from the Lord that which I also delivered to you, that the Lord Jesus Christ, on the same night in which he was betrayed, he took the bread. Now he's establishing the communion service. Why? Because Peter, James, and John were there when communion was taken. Paul, remember, came after Christ died, rose again on his way to Damascus. He became a Christian. So he's giving the history back, how the apostles receive communion. Then he says this, again, verse 24. And when he had given thanks, so he's given the order of communion. He takes the bread, now he prays, gives thanks. He breaks it, and then he says what? Take and eat. This is my body, which is broken for you. And do this, notice, in remembrance of me. Look at that. In remembrance of Jesus Christ, what he did for each one of us individually. Where did communion start? In Exodus chapter 12, when the children of Israel left Egypt. Verse 25, in the same manner, he also took the cup after supper, saying, notice, saying what? This cup is the new covenant in my blood. And then notice, this do as often as you drink it in remembrance of me. Notice what he's saying there. When you take the bread and you take the cup, you're to remember who Jesus Christ, what he did for you. How he came and he humbled himself and he submitted his will to the will of the Father. Father, if this cup can pass from me, if I don't have to take this wrath, and if it's any other way, show me the way. But if not, I submit to you fully and completely. So here he's giving the picture of all of the communion service. Verse 26, for as often as you eat this bread and you drink this cup, you're proclaiming what? The Lord's death until he comes again. Notice that. The meaning of communion. Notice that. The meaning of communion here. Verse 27, therefore, the warning now. Whoever eats this bread or drinks this cup of the Lord in an unworthy manner will be guilty of the body and the blood of our Lord Jesus Christ. Wow. Mark that. He says right there, if you ever take in that sacred moment of Jesus Christ reminding us what we're doing, and if you are playing the hypocrite, taking the bread, taking the cup, and playing church, God says, you know what? I'm going to judge you. I'm going to judge you. And God doesn't mess around. And I think of how many people here in Calvary Chapel and other churches they'll come at communion. And we always give that opportunity for people to repent. And yet, many of them do not repent and they partake communion like nothing. And a lot of them come from that background of Catholicism where you go to the priest, you actually confess your sins, and then you partake of the communion. But they right back go back into sin. You see, it doesn't work that way. If you're going to partake of communion, you have to prepare your heart before the Lord. And not just on Sunday. But throughout the week as you partake of communion, you should have the presence of God in your life as you go to work or go to school so that people can see that you're really a Christian, not just a religious fanatic that's going to church. So it's really of importance that we understand the scriptures and what God says to us. And we need to remind ourselves of that. That communion is nothing to be taken lightly, but it's very serious. When you and I partake and you take that bread in your hand and you take that cup, that you remind yourself that this is what the Lord instituted. So the warning again, therefore, because of the previous things, therefore, whoever eats this bread and drinks this cup of the Lord in an unworthy manner will be guilty of the body and the blood of our Lord. Verse 28, but let a man or woman examine himself first, so let him eat of the bread and drink of the cup. Jeremiah 17, 9 and 10, the heart is deceitful, desperately wicked, who can know it? I, the Lord, know your heart. Before you partake of communion, check your heart out to make sure you're worthy of taking it. Because your heart is deceitful. Your heart will say, oh yeah, go ahead, take communion. You better check it out. Because it's important that we understand that Jesus wants a proper order for us to take that examination of our lives so that we can take the bread and the cup, not condemning ourselves and not with guilt, but freely because of the grace and the love and mercy of Jesus Christ. I partake of this bread and I drink this cup, not in an unworthy manner, but in a righteous way in faith for the Lord Jesus Christ. Then he says this again, verse 29. For he who eats, here's the warning. For he who eats and drinks in an unworthy manner, eats and drinks judgment to himself, not discerning the Lord's body. That's the warning to every one of us. Mark it down and tell other people. If you partake of the Lord's bread and cup in an unworthy manner, then what does he say? judgment will be upon yourself. Think of how many people from the past to the present and maybe to the future that have sat in Calvary chapels or churches and have been playing games with God, and they're partaking in the bread and the cup, and then weeks later or months later or years later, all of a sudden the judgment of God comes upon them, whatever it may be. Because he's going to tell you in a moment, some become sick, some become weak, and some even die. For he who eats and drinks in an unworthy manner is eating and drinking judgment to himself, not discerning the Lord's body. Verse 30. For this reason, here it is, many, not few, many are weak, many are sick among you. And what? And many have died. Imagine how Paul here is writing to our generation, to our culture. Because he says, for this reason, many are weak, sick among you, and many have died. So it could be very possible that in the body of Jesus Christ, sometimes these weak people is because of what they have done at the communion table. Or they're sick because of this, and many from the past to the present have died. Why? Because the way they partook of communion in an unworthy manner. No conviction, but they didn't really care. And then God had to intervene and to step in. Then he says this, for if we would judge ourselves, so if you take a self-examination, then you're going to do what? You're going to do better. If you examine your life and say, you know what? I'm not going to take up communion because this is what I'm doing. I'm going to wait until I repent. Then God will honor you. But if you rebel and you take a self-examination and you go ahead and take of communion, then you're in trouble. Because look what he says. For if we would judge ourselves, then we would not be judged. You see? We would not be judged. But when we are judged, we are what? Chastened of the Lord. Notice that. Chastened by the Lord. Hebrews chapter 12, 3 through 11. A father has children. If his children don't do good, what does he do? He exhorts them and he disciplines them. And if he doesn't love them, he says, you can do whatever you want to do. Go ahead and do it. But if you really love your children, he says what? They're not going to get away with anything because you're going to correct them. You're going to discipline them. In the same way the Lord, our God, loves his children. And what does he do? He disciplines us. He has ways of disciplining us. Weakness, sickness, and death. And a lot of people don't like Corinthians because of that. Because here, Paul exposes the church. How so many times people will be taken because they're not living right before God.
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1: You don't have to go far in this world to find people who just have this deep-seated hatred for Jesus. Why is that? Well, Jesus himself told us what it was. He said, "The world hates me because I testify that its deeds are evil." And man, that is it right there, isn't it? Because nobody likes to be told that they are wicked.
0: Today on Back to Basics, Pastor Brian continues his study in the book of Colossians. Join us as Pastor Brian begins his teaching on Colossians chapter 1, verses 12 through 23, in a message titled, and you're going to love this, Christ the Reconciler. And now, here's Pastor Brian.
1: We are here in our study through Colossians. We are on a journey through Paul's letter to the Colossians, and we're looking at a portion of the scripture that we read today. We're not going to look at the whole thing because we've covered much of it, but I want us to be able to continue to be reminded of the context. But today we're going to look specifically about what it means Christ is the reconciler. And we're told that in verses 19 through 23 that we read in the larger reading. But let me just remind you really quickly. Previously, we looked at that great statement by Paul regarding the true and full identity of Jesus. Remember in verses 15 through 18, he is the image of the invisible God, the firstborn over all creation. And right on down through that. Now that has been referred to as some people have taken that portion of scripture and said, this is a description of the cosmic Christ. And I remember reading a book years ago by Thomas Cahill. He's the author of such books as How the Irish Saved Civilization. And one of his books is called Desire of the Everlasting Hills. And that's a book that's about the life and person and ministry of Jesus. And in one chapter, he's talking about what Jesus was from Paul's point of view. And he entitled the chapter, The Cosmic Christ. And I remember years ago reading that thinking, wow, that I like that, the cosmic Christ. But the idea there is that he is the Lord over the cosmos. He's the Lord over all things. And of course, that's what Paul is saying in those passages, verses 15 through 18. But Paul goes on to tell us that Christ is also the one through whom God has reconciled his estranged creation, including his estranged children. And that's the focus of verses 19 through 23. So let me just read them again, and then we're going to jump in and look at this whole idea of reconciliation. For it pleased the Father that in him all the fullness should dwell, and by him to reconcile all things to himself, by him, whether things on earth or things in heaven, having made peace through the blood of his cross. And you who were once alienated and enemies in your mind by wicked works, yet now he has reconciled in the body of his flesh through death to present you holy and blameless and above reproach in his sight. If indeed you continue in the faith, grounded and steadfast, and are not moved away from the hope of the gospel, which you heard, which was preached to every creature under heaven, of which I, Paul, became a minister. And so here in the passage, again, we want to emphasize just this whole idea of reconciliation. In the passage, we have the what, who, how, and why of Christ's work of reconciliation. The what, who, how, and why. So that's how we're going to break it down. We want to look at the work of Christ in reconciling all things really to God, but we want to break it down in that way. Now, before we do that, let me give you just a quick definition. So the word reconcile, I mean, it's a word that we're fairly familiar with. You don't use it every day necessarily, but you know, it's a word that we know. And in English, the word simply means to restore a friendship or to restore a relationship to harmony, a relationship that's been fractured, a relationship that's been strained in some way. So a reconciliation is when two parties that have been, you know, separated from one another are brought back together. That's the meaning of the English word. The Greek word translated reconciliation basically means the same thing, but it can also be understood to speak of the removal of all hostility as to leave no obstacle to unity and peace. So in Christ's reconciling work, he has removed all hostility. Now, remember, we read the words here, enemy. Now, enemies have hostility toward one another. That's kind of the nature of an enemy or being at enmity with someone, right? Well, the reconciliation is that all of that hostility has been removed and every obstacle has been taken out of the way that would prevent unity and peace. And so that's what Jesus has done. He has reconciled us to God. But let's start with just the what he reconciled. Now, Paul begins with this larger picture. He says that all things on earth and in heaven have been reconciled by Christ. All things on earth and in heaven. Now, here he's talking about, again, the universe, the idea, you know, the cosmic Christ. He's Lord over the entire universe. And somehow, in ways that we don't fully understand, the unity and harmony of the cosmos has, through sin and rebellion, suffered a rupture. A dislocation has occurred that must be put right again. Now, the Bible hints at this. There's an interesting passage in Hebrews chapter 10 that speaks of the necessity of heavenly things being purified, and they were purified by the blood of Christ. Now, you wonder, like, what? How could heavenly things need to be purified? We understand how things on earth would need to be purified, but the things on earth, it says, are copies of the things in heaven, and the things in heaven were purified by a greater sacrifice. The author is talking about the sacrifice of Christ. How would heaven need to be purified? Well, we don't know exactly, but we do know that from the time of the rebellion and the fall of the devil, you know, Satan, we sometimes refer to him as Lucifer. From that time, we know that there was a defilement that took place in the heavens. We know, not perfectly, but we know to some sense that there was a great revolt that this person we call the devil led. And we surmise that a third of the angelic host followed him in his rebellion. And we see in a number of passages, as we read through the Bible, we see a number of times where he, even though fallen, even though rebellious, even though in his position of resisting God, we see that he still has access to the presence of God. We see that in the book of Job. We see that in the book of Jeremiah. We even have it hinted to in the book of Revelation. So the presence of the evil one would then, I think, obviously, it would bring some sense of defilement. But what Jesus did through his reconciling work and what he will ultimately do is he will reconcile all things. So all of those things that need to be put right, he will put them right. And that includes the things that we can't see, the invisible world. It includes the things that we can see. It includes all of creation. So the Bible teaches that creation is presently in a state of anticipation of being delivered from the bondage of corruption. Romans chapter 8 teaches us that creation itself is groaning. Verses 19 through 22 of Romans 8, for the creation eagerly waits with anticipation for God's sons to be revealed. For the creation was subjected to futility, not willingly, but because of him who subjected it in hope. For the creation itself will also be delivered from the bondage to decay into the glorious freedom of the children of God. So you see that here, the bondage to decay. And then he says, for we know that the whole creation has been groaning together with labor pains until now. So all of the created order is groaning and longing for this day when this bondage to decay or bondage to corruption, when this is no longer the case. Now, Jesus has laid the foundation for that to be the reality for creation, but the full implementation of it has not happened yet. It will happen when the Lord returns. But when he says that he's reconciled all things, those are the things that he's talking about. So nature itself, I mean, think of nature for a second, how amazing nature is. Think of how beautiful, you know, various aspects of nature are. And yet we know that nature is currently, presently under a curse. But one day that curse is going to be lifted. And that's part of the reconciliation that Paul's talking about. So what has he reconciled? He's reconciled all things on earth and in heaven. Who has he reconciled? And now this is more specific and more personal. He has reconciled those who were alienated and enemies and showing their alienation and their enmity by their lifestyle, by their behavior, by their wicked works. Now, remember, Paul's writing this to the Colossians. The Colossians are people who are unfamiliar with the God of Israel. They're unfamiliar with the Jewish people in the sense of their covenant. They're outside of that. They're idolaters. They're people who are given over to following the dictates of their own heart. They're people who would be involved in all kinds of vile and wicked practices. But the Colossians weren't alone in that. They're neighbors. They're close by community of the Ephesians. They were in the same situation. And Paul says almost identical words to the Ephesians. But the truth is, it wasn't just the Colossians or the Ephesians. It's everybody. You see, what's being described here is the condition of every single person by nature. Every person by nature is alienated and enemies of God, engaged and involved in wicked works, things that are an affront and an offense to God. That's every human being. Now, that is not a message that people want to hear, is it? You know, sometimes it can be so perplexing. You wonder, why are people so upset when you mention the name of Jesus? Why are there so many who are so hostile toward Jesus Christ? I mean, when you just read through the pages of the New Testament, you find the greatest man that ever lived, the most kind and caring and loving and considerate and patient and helpful. And, you know, all of those things, you look at Jesus and you think, how could anybody be so hateful toward Jesus? But you don't have to go far in this world to find people who just have this deep-seated hatred for Jesus. Why is that? What is that? Well, Jesus himself told us what it was. He said, "The world hates me because I testify that its deeds are evil." And man, that is it right there, isn't it? Because none of us, nobody likes to be told that they are wicked. Nobody wants to be told that they are sinful. That is something that goes against the grain of my pride as a human being. You can say a lot of things, but don't you dare tell me that I'm not a good person. Don't tell me that I'm not worthy. Don't tell me those things. That is something that man just recoils. The doctrine of total depravity, meaning that we are so sinful that we could never save ourselves. We have to have somebody outside save us. That, of course, would be the Lord. That is a doctrine that is pushed back on, has always been pushed back on, but it is, in our day and age, it is very much a doctrine that is resisted, opposed, and rejected. But like I said, it's not just today that people feel this way. Back in the 1700s, there was a well-known preacher in those days in England, but also here in the colonies. His name was George Whitefield. And George Whitefield had a woman who was, she was a dear friend. She was a wealthy, aristocratic woman, and she would support Whitefield's ministry. And, you know, being part of the aristocracy, it was unusual for somebody to have that deep kind of evangelical faith like she did, but she had a burden and she wanted her friends to come to know Christ as well. So on one occasion when George Whitefield was in town and he was going to be preaching, she invited this woman. Her name was, or she was known as Lady Huntingdon, she invited her friend, the Duchess of Buckingham, to come and hear George Whitefield preach. And this is the Duchess's reply to her. She said, "It is monstrous to be told that you have a heart as sinful as the common wretches that crawl on the earth. This is highly offensive and insulting, and I cannot but wonder that your ladyship should relish any sentiments so much at variance with high rank and good breeding." So in other words, she just said, "I don't know how you listen to this man. He actually talks to us and tells us that we're sinners. He tells us that we're just like everybody else." Now, notice what she's saying. She's not saying that there aren't people who are sinners. She's saying, but we're not, because we are, as she put it here, interestingly, we are of high rank and good breeding. You know, and it's the same thing that we would have today. Some people, now they're willing to concede that there are certain people in the culture that are sinners, but they're not part of that. And, you know, they have their different people that they would look at and say, "Well, yes, I understand that person's a sinner," or whatever. And, you know, they need help, but don't put me in that category. I'm different. See, this is human nature. This is our rebellion against what God has to say about us. But what God says is that we are alienated and we are enemies by our wicked works. So this is our natural condition. But here is the amazing thing. Notice he says to them, he says, "You once were this." So they're no longer that. How did they go from being alienated and enemies to being the people of God, the beloved of God? Well, that happened because of their faith in Jesus Christ. You know, the great hymn that we have sung, all of us have sung it, "Amazing Grace." That hymn is so well known, it's not even limited to being sung by church people. You know, they sing it in pubs, they sing it at sporting events. Certain musicians over the years who had no particular faith in Christ. You know, it's just one of those classic songs. So many people have sung it. But think about the words, "Amazing grace, how sweet the sound that saved a wretch like me." Now, you know, if you walked up to somebody and called them a wretch, that is not a compliment. That is not anything that anyone's going to be real happy about. And very few people want to admit that I am a wretch. But that's what the lyrics to the song say. But remember who wrote the song. And maybe you don't even know who wrote the song. Well, it was written by a man named John Newton. John Newton became an Anglican priest later on in life. He became a pastor over a church. But as a younger man, he was a ship owner and he was a slave trader. And he would bring slaves from the western coast of Africa. He would transport them to England and he would sell them. And along the way, many of them would die. They would be in the most horrific conditions imaginable. And you know, he did all of this for profit. But there came a moment where he was converted. There came a moment when he was saved. And when he would think back on that time in his life and on those things that he was involved in, his conclusion was, "A wretch. I am a wretch." But what is he saying? "Amazing grace, how sweet the sound that saved a wretch like me." And so we have to always remember that the gospel is for those who are alienated and enemies and engaging in wicked works. That's who Jesus came to reconcile to God. That's who all of us were to some degree or another. And we, when we think about God's goodness toward us in reconciling this group of people to himself, we stand amazed and we heartily join in to the chorus with Newton and others, "Amazing grace, how sweet the sound." So he has reconciled those who were alienated and enemies. How did he reconcile us? Well, we're told here through the blood of his cross, and secondly, in the body of his flesh through death. So this is how the reconciliation was accomplished. It was through the blood of his cross. And it was through his death. It was through the body of his flesh. Jesus, he reconciled us to God by paying with his own blood the penalty for the sins that had alienated us from God. So this is the gospel. This is atonement. This is Christ being our substitute. He gave his life in exchange for us. Jesus said it himself. He said, the Son of Man came to give his life as a ransom. He paid the price. You see, there's a penalty to sin. You know, some people ask the question, many times people will ask this, you know, why did there have to be like this payment that this is atonement? This is Christ being our substitute. He gave his life in exchange for us. Jesus said it himself. He said, the Son of Man came to give his life as a ransom. He paid the price. You see, there's a penalty to sin. You know, some people ask the question, many times people will ask this, you know, why did there have to be like this payment that was made? Why did

0: done that, but let's just get a fresh start. But you know, if you think about it, there's always, when it comes to forgiveness, there's no way around some form of suffering. If anybody's ever going to forgive anyone of anything, there's going to be some suffering that's involved. So if, let's just say, you know, I sinned against you, I did something grievous against you, and then I came to you and I asked you to forgive me. Now you could, let's just say it was even criminal, putting myself in a very bad light here, but I wouldn't do that. But let's just say for argument's sake, it was. It was even criminal. And you had two choices in one sense. You could say, no, I'm going to go to the law and, you know, this is going to be brought before a judge and the full punishment for what you did is going to be meted out on you. That's what I'm going to press for. Or you could say, well, okay, I'm just going to forgive that. Now, in either case, there's going to be suffering. I might suffer as a result because you press charges and that suffering brings you satisfaction. Okay, he got what he deserved. Or if you decided not to do that, guess what? You would have to suffer. You would have to suffer what? You would have to suffer the fact that I did those things and yet you forgave them, but there's pain in forgiving. That's a difficult thing. You're taking a loss. You're bearing the brunt of all of that. So you see, when we say about God, like, well, why doesn't God just forgive? There's no such thing as forgiveness without some form of suffering. And God being the just and righteous and holy God that he is, he requires that there be a penalty that is paid for the sins. But here's where the amazing love of God comes in. He steps in to pay the penalty himself. And that's what Jesus did. That's what reconciliation is about. He removed the hostility. The hostility was the judgment that was due to our sins. He removed the hostility by bearing it himself.
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0: And so, he did this through his death. Paul said something similar to the Ephesians. He said to them, he said, you who were once afar off, that's the idea of alienated, you who were once afar off have been brought near by the blood of Christ. So this is how we've been brought near to God. We've been brought near by the blood of Christ. Now, here's the big, big question. Why? Why did he do this? Why did he reconcile us? He tells us in verse 22 that he reconciled us to present you holy and blameless and above reproach in his sight. Or you could translate these holy, without blemish, and free from accusation in his sight. Same idea, same thing.

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0: Outriders on the K-Wave mobile app. Hey, I'm Phil Ross. Great to be with you here on this Tuesday afternoon. And coming up next on Summit Life, J.D. Greer continues his series in the book of Hebrews called Christ is Better. And today he'll be wrapping up his message and his look at Hebrews chapter 11 with a message titled Impossible Without Faith. And so it's a great study. I encourage you to keep it right here. Have your Bible open to Hebrews 11. We'll also get a check of what's going on in the news with Brian Perez in just a moment. So keep it right here.
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1: You know, one of the things that is most frightening is for evil people to be in powerful places. We see that happening today, even in our own country, and some of the changes that have taken place in the leadership of our cities and states. And it's frightening because they're powerful, but powerful to do wrong. And the Bible doesn't give anyone any opportunity to do that. That's not what power is all about. Power is about doing the right thing in the right way. And in the book of Proverbs, there's much said about what a powerful person looks like. When you get power, you better have some integrity. And we're going to talk about that as we get through this book, as we have today. Hey, we need some wisdom about the nation of Israel, and we have been hearing so many negative things about Israel. I want to give you something very positive. A book called God's Heart for Israel, 100 plus pages of truth from the scripture about the importance of Israel. Yours for the asking when you send your gift this month.
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3: 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Michael David with you, and throughout Scripture, God often prepares His people for greater usefulness, not by removing the hardships, but by using them to shape their character and deepen their faith and increase their dependence on Him. Trials and tribulations are not just obstacles, they're often part of God's training process. When God prepares someone for service, He often works from the inside out. Before He changes what we do, He changes who we are. And those trials become God's classroom, where He teaches humility, perseverance, compassion, wisdom, faith, and obedience. And the result is a servant who reflects Christ more clearly and is equipped to serve others with grace, truth, and endurance. So stay with us. Pastor Mike Fabares is going to explain this more as we join the Focal Point program next.
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7: I'm going to be sharing from 2 Corinthians chapter 5, verse 21. The Apostle Paul here says, "For he made him who knew no sin to be sin for us, that we might become the righteousness of God in him." And this verse is either a wonderful reminder to somebody, or it's an invitation to somebody else. For everyone that's a believer, this verse is a reminder of what God did for us and His love for us. It says,

0: God loved us so much that he made him who knew no sin. Jesus, who never sinned, who never messed up, who never got in the flesh, who never made a mistake. He made him who knew no sin to become sin for us. And so as believers, we understand that before we knew the Lord, our lives, our sin, the things that separated us from God had to be dealt with. Sin has to be paid for. And the Bible says that Jesus paid it for us. And so when he says he made him who knew no sin, Jesus, to be sin for us, the exchange then becomes that we become the righteousness of God in him. And so God takes our wretched, sinful, wicked, dirty, shameful lives, and he pays the penalty on the cross. But then God takes Jesus' perfect, holy, sinless life and applies it to us. And so we stand before God as completely righteous in Jesus Christ. And so for believers, I call it the great exchange. You know, it's a great deal for us. I don't know if it was a great deal for him, but it was a great deal for us. Thank God that he said in Hebrews, you know, he for the joy that was set before him, he endured the cross and he despised the shame, the joy of seeing us saved, the joy of seeing us reconciled to God. And in the passage that we're looking at here, Paul is using this as an encouragement. He's telling the believers that they're ambassadors. They're to be going and sharing this message. And I think every once in a while, believers need to be reminded of what God has done for us. You know, we could get lost in this world looking at the things that are going on and forget that we're of all people blessed above everyone else. You know, we are in relationship with God. Our sins are forgiven. We have a right standing with God. We have the hope of everlasting life. These are all things that God has done for us. And that which I deserve, you know, my sin, the penalty, he's taken that off of me and paid it for me. And so again, he made him who knew no sin, Jesus, to be sin for us, that we might become the righteousness of God in him. And I would just further say for anybody listening and hearing that, that maybe has not trusted in Jesus for forgiveness and salvation, I would encourage you that, you know, you would take advantage of this morning, that you recognize that our sin needs to be paid for. Jesus has made, God has made a provision for us in sending his son to die in our place for our sins. And all who would put their trust in Jesus, his finished work, die, his death on the cross, and the fact that he rose from the grave, all that would put their trust in him, God would forgive, he would reconcile to himself, and God would give eternal life. And that's his desire for all of us. The Bible says that he's not willing that any would perish, but that all would come to repentance. And so I hope believers can be reminded and rejoice. Anybody that maybe wasn't a believer yet, I hope that today will, for you, will be the day of salvation where you surrender your heart to the Lord Jesus Christ. Father in heaven, we thank you so much. Thank you for your love for us. Thank you that in your love for us, you made this sacrifice, Lord. Thank you for sending Jesus to become sin for us, that we might become the righteousness of God in him, Lord. We thank you for the gift of salvation. We thank you for the person of Jesus Christ. Thank you for all that you've made available to us through him. And God, I pray you would get the glory from our lives today. I also pray if there's anyone listening to this that for them, today is the day of surrender. Today is the day of salvation for them. Lord, I pray you would draw them to yourself, and that as they put their faith in you today, Lord, that they would experience your forgiveness, your cleansing, and the reconciliation that can only be had through relationship with you. God, we give you all the glory for your great gift. We thank you and we praise you. In Jesus' name, amen.
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5: God may be looking at your life and you've stepped up and you've said, I don't want to just be a mediocre person. I would like to be an ambitious Christian who's ready to do something in my life or in the world for Christ. And then all of a sudden you're going through pain and you're going, what's going on here? What's going on here is exactly what God needs to do with you to prepare you for that greatness. And the Bible says it never feels pleasant, but later it yields the peaceful fruit of righteousness.

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1: If you happen to be anywhere near Cooperstown, New York, it would be impossible for you to miss all the fanfare that surrounds the newest inductees into baseball's Hall of Fame. I started to ponder the kind of sacrifice that it takes to get there, mostly because I'm a little league dad now, and I recognize that this didn't start in the major leagues for these guys. It started when they were little. And to be able to do this, I mean, there wasn't just major league games you had to work through, but the sacrifice, the bruises from getting hit with baseballs, the mom having to transport you back and forth to the baseball field. I mean, there's a lot of sweat that went into this, a lot of tears, a lot of blood that actually fuel this kind of accomplishment. And yet I sat back and I said, you know what, it's just appropriate that guys with that kind of accomplishment are honored. It's only right. It's actually a biblical principle. And then I started to think about God's Hall of Fame. He's got his own Cooperstown, I hope you realize, called the New Jerusalem. And he is very into honoring the accomplishments of his major league players. And we've been looking in Hebrews 11 at a long list, but I want to show you that it won't stop just in the pages of Scripture. Take your Bibles real quick before we get back to this last section of Hebrews 11 and look with me at Revelation chapter 21 as John is describing the place where you and I will live for eternity, if that is, you are a genuine disciple of Jesus Christ. And if you are, you're going to live here and you're going to walk by this place a lot, and you are going to see, as it's described here, that God is into honoring those who are accomplished in the Christian life. Revelation chapter 21, if you drop down to verse number 10, you'll see that he's looking from a great and high mountain, and he's scanning and surveying the holy city, the New Jerusalem, as it was called at the beginning of this chapter, which had come down out of heaven from God. It's our dwelling place. It's where we will reside. And if you look down to verse number 14, after describing how many gates there are to the city and the walls and all that, it says in verse number 14 that the wall of the city had 12 foundations, and on them were the names of the 12 apostles of the Lamb. That's just impressive to me that God has actually, in the home that we will live, inscribed, at least at this particular place, the names of the 12 followers of Christ. If you look back up, the gates are also named after the tribes of Israel up there in verse number 12. I mean, he's putting people's names everywhere. And these are names that have been revered in Scripture as being people who were sold out for Christ. And it's amazing to me that God is not a God who sometimes acts like us Christians who think that, you know what, there's no distinguishing us and we're all the same. No, we're not. There are people in God's book that are important, who have distinguished themselves, who have sacrificed more than others. And he says, they need to be honored. They need to be recognized. While we can't have our names on the 12 foundations, and we may never make it into the 11th chapter of Hebrews, God is looking for us to step out of the crowd and be distinguished. And it would sure be important for us, I would think, in our day to say, God, we don't want to live mediocre lives. And that's where we started. We said, you know what? Hebrews 11 is all about that. It's all about stepping out and saying, I'd like to be considered in God's book as one who's not just going with the flow and going along for the ride and just one of the crowd. We need to have ambitious faith, not mediocre faith. God's not into lukewarm. He's certainly not into cold. He wants us to be hot and on fire for him. So in Hebrews chapter 11, we've taken a lot of time as you turn back there now to the last section of this great chapter. And it is amazing, I know, that we finally arrived at the end of it. But here we've had name after name and story after story and God trying to motivate us and prompt us to consider how we might step out with ambitious faith for him in this world. And then it ends on a note that, at least for me, is a bit unexpected. I mean, I would think we would end with some rousing, positive statement. And we kind of started on that in this last paragraph in verse 32 when he talks about these great names from the Old Testament. And he says in verse 33 how they did all these wonderful things. They conquered kingdoms and administered justice and gained what was promised. And all that's fantastic. But it turns in the middle of verse 35. After talking about some amazing things that God has done for his people that have stepped out in faith, he then says in verse 35, right in the middle, it says, you know, but then others, you know, they were tortured. And sometimes they refused to be released so they might gain a better resurrection. That's an odd statement. More on that in a minute. But not just tortured, they faced jeers and flogging. People weren't real keen on their stepping out and being distinguished for God. Still others were chained and put in prison. You know, not just one, but many were stoned. People picked up rocks and they threw them at these great people. They were sawn in two. They were put to death by the sword. They weren't wearing nice clothes. They weren't decked out in crowns and majestic regalia, though they went about in sheepskins and goatskins. And they were destitute and they were persecuted and they were mistreated. And then he breaks in the middle of that list and he says, you know, well, these are the great people, you realize. The world wasn't worthy of these kinds of folks. These people were great men and women. Bottom of verse 38. They didn't live in nice houses either. They didn't have mansions on the hill. God's Hall of Famers, they often lived in deserts and in mountains and in caves and in holes in the ground. All of these were commended for their faith. Yet none of them received what had been promised. And if we just look up to verse 33 again, that is the promises. They've had a number of promises fulfilled. But this, and if you could see it in the Greek New Testament, and some of you have them out there, fine, look at it. You'll see a definite article there. This is the promise. They didn't get what was the ultimate promise of the Old Testament. They received a lot of promises. They took a few hills, as we said. They won a few battles. But the war for them prophetically was not yet won. As a matter of fact, we though, as new covenant believers, verse number 40, God had something planned that was better for us. And you want to talk about the opportunities for greatness. We've got it now more than they had it then, so that only together with us, new covenant believers, would they, these old covenant believers, be made perfect. It's a big statement. It's an opportunity. It's an open door. But the flavor of the last paragraph is it's negative. And it's a reminder for us, and we've touched on it a few times in Hebrews 11, but don't make any mistake about it. When it comes to those in God's Hall of Fame, which I suppose is not different than most earthly Hall of Fames, you don't get there without some blood, sweat, and tears. It's not going to happen without a great deal, unfortunately, of pain in the Christian life. Taking notes, and I hope that you are, jot that down. We need to be reminded and we need to know that great people, biblically speaking, great people, they always, in God's economy, they suffer greatly. It won't be that way in eternity. We'll have our tears wiped away. But for now, the greatest of people in Scripture are those that we can count on for sure, are those that have suffered the most. It's odd how that happens. I mean, you often associate pain with God's displeasure, but what you find in Scripture is that greatness is always associated in some way on this earth with earthly pain. As a matter of fact, Jesus, the greatest of all, was known by the prophets as the man of sorrows, and he acquainted with grief. I mean, he wasn't the one who was always throwing parties in his nice mansion. He was the one who was despised by men, stricken. We considered him oppressed and opposed by God. Yet, of course, he wasn't. The connection is very clear, and Jesus wants us to understand it, especially when in our hearts we start to aspire to greatness. When we think, okay, I get it, God. You want me to step out and do something that's more than the next person. You want me to not kind of just fit in. You want me to ambitiously step out in faith. Well, then you need to understand there's a price tag that goes with that. The apostles stood around thinking about greatness. They did that often. Oftentimes it was misled. Sometimes God just took that godly ambition to be great and he said, you know what, if it relates to me, that's fine. But what you need to understand is there's a price tag attached. Remember, for instance, a situation that took place in the Gospel of Matthew. Turn there real quick in chapter 20. When actually prompted by the mother of James and John, they were approaching Christ and she was their spokesman and said, you know what, I've got a request. I know that you picked them as part of the 12, but you know, I'd like them to be distinguished among the 12. I would hope that my sons, it says in Matthew 20:20, could be honored. And it's just a favor I'm asking of you. And she asks it clearly in verse 21, grant that one of these two of my sons may sit, one at your right hand and the other at your left hand in your kingdom. I want them to be great in the kingdom of heaven. Now, that just, you know, a lot of times they're trying to pursue the wrong things. But here, I mean, we've been learning in Hebrews 11 to be great in the kingdom of God. That's a godly ambition. We want to do something that's distinguished. Unfortunately, just asking for greatness, Jesus has to make a clarification in verse 22. And he says, if you're just thinking about this as a wonderful experience, and it'll just be lined with rose petals, it'll be great. There should be trumpets playing for you and all that. You just need to understand the path doesn't work that way. Verse 22, you don't know what you're asking for. Because to be great in the kingdom is great, and God's all into that. But you need to understand that there's a cup, a bitter cup to drink. When you ask for such things, Jesus says, can you drink the cup that I'm going to drink? I mean, here's Jesus, the greatest of all, and his cup was the most bitter. His life was suffering more than anyone else. And they said, well, we can. And Jesus said, well, you will indeed drink from my cup. And they will, by the way, have their names on the foundations of the city that you and I will live in. But he said, you know, you want to be the top of the 12, sit at my right hand or my left. That's not for me to grant. These places belong to those for whom they've been prepared by my Father. But you need to understand, to get there, no matter who gets there, no matter who is distinguished, there's a cup of bitterness attached. Now, when you think about this, just know there are two sides to this. If you think about the connection between greatness in the kingdom and great suffering, just know that part of it is cause and part of it is effect. I mean, suffering is sometimes the cause of greatness and sometimes it's the effect of greatness. Let me show you both, okay? The cause. Sometimes God uses the pain to make us great. Turn with me to John chapter 15 and let me show you that this is just the basic pattern of how God works. He wants to make sure that you understand that when you suffer in this life, oftentimes it is the training, it is the preparation. Just like as I watch the coaches on my kids' baseball teams, and sometimes I don't think it's fair that sometimes he picks out the kids that seem to be working the hardest and he works them even harder. Have you noticed that? Some of you are little league coaches and you are the people doing this. And you recognize that some kids that are just there to have a good time and they don't really care and they don't have a lot of talent or ambition or skill and they're just kind of filling a place on the roster. Well, coaches, you know, whatever. Yeah, we'll hit you a few fly balls, no big deal. But there are always a few kids on the team that these coaches seem to hone in on. And they're kids with potential. At least that's how the coaches put it. This kid has potential. But it's interesting how the kids with potential, who seem to be distinguished among the others, they get worked the hardest. What's with all of that? It's the same way in God's economy. If he's going to prepare you for something great, you've got to know that the pathway is partly the cause for the greatness, the difficulty, the sweat, the training, the pain that you experience. And sometimes we just need to make the connection in our mind. God is preparing us for fruitfulness, greater fruitfulness. Take a look at this in John 15, 1. You remember the analogy. He says, I'm the vine. And he's going to talk throughout this passage about stick with me, abide with me, hang in there with me, be close with me. And he says, but here's the deal. There's another factor here. It's not just between you and me. He says that my Father, he's like the gardener. And you attach to me, that's great. And you hang on to me, that's great. But if you attach yourself to me artificially and you don't bear any fruit, because every real, you know, branch is going to bear fruit. But if you're just hanging on as a fruitless branch, well, you know, he cuts those off, throws them away. Now, every branch, though, that he sees bearing fruit, and here it comes, there's productivity, there's good things happening in your life. Now, look at this next phrase, which doesn't sound like a pleasant experience. He prunes them so that they'll be even more fruitful. I wish he didn't, right? Can't we just bear more fruit without the pruning part? And yet God says, no. If I see you being fruitful, I'm going to prune you, and you'll bear more fruit. If I see that the kid can hit, I'm going to put him in the cages and we're going to work him harder because if he's got the ability to hit and if there's some talent there, we're going to develop that. We're going to make sure he can hit even better. And God may be looking at your life and you've stepped up and you've said, you know what, I don't want to just be a mediocre person. I would like to be an ambitious Christian who's ready to do something in my life or in my environment or in the world for Christ. And then all of a sudden you're going through pain and you're going, what's going on here? What's going on here is exactly what God needs to do with you, to prepare you for that greatness. It is part of his process of getting you ready. As a matter of fact, here's a passage to jot down. You can read it on your own later. Malachi chapter 3, not a passage we go to very often, but in Malachi chapter 3, verses 2 and 3, there's two pictures of God sitting with his people and preparing them for something great. One picture is him as a refiner. And he takes this precious metal and he's going to put it in the furnace and refine it and get all the dross out of it so it will be even more productive or even more precious or even more valuable in his sight. And that doesn't sound good, being put through the furnace. And the second picture is that of someone who's a launderer, and he's taking soap and he's scrubbing the fabric so that it can be even more useful in terms of its cleanliness. And that doesn't sound good either. I don't want God scrubbing hard on my life. And yet that's the picture of God. If he's got people that he loves, he's going to get them ready. And he's going to prepare them. The process, though, whether it's pruning or whether it's a furnace or whether it's God scrubbing some section of your life, it all sounds unpleasant. But the Bible says, as it will in Hebrews chapter 12, and we'll get to that soon. We're going to talk about the series there and how God is preparing us for doing the great things in this world. And one way is through the discipline and the pain in our lives. And the Bible says it never feels pleasant, but later it yields the peaceful fruit of righteousness. And God's not going to get you anywhere to be distinguished in the kingdom without developing your gifts and working on your heart and training your spirit. So greatness and great pain, they seem to go together in God's economy. And as I said, part of it is cause. I mean, the suffering is the cause for the greatness. And the other side of that, if you look through the list in Hebrews 11 again, jeering and flogging and stoned and sawn in two, you might say, well, that doesn't sound like training. Well, some of it I'm sure was for the great people in Hebrews 11. But a lot of it is effect, right? I mean, the suffering is the effect that we have because of this godliness or greatness in our lives. And the more distinguished you are in the kingdom of God, and as you try to live for God here with ambitious faith, the more you will receive the opposition. Let me show you a clear picture of this in 2 Timothy chapter 3. 2 Timothy chapter 3. You need to understand that a lot of the pain that you experience is the process of getting you ready for doing something great. But here's the deal. You do something great in this world, you distinguish yourself in any way. I'm talking in any way in God's economy. And there will be those, as we've looked at throughout Hebrews 11 from time to time, there will be those that bring grief and pain into your life. If you want to go with the flow and be liked by people, as Jesus said, woe to you when all men speak well of you. I mean, you're never going to be distinguished or godly without having some opposition. And it's going to be raised by the greatness that God has produced in your life. 2 Timothy chapter 3. He says, let's start in verse 10, because here's a list of positives and we all want these things. As Paul writes to Timothy, his young pastoral protege in Ephesus, he says, you know about my teaching. Okay, you know my way of life. I mean, I've taught well, I've lived well, you know my purpose. I've been sold out to God. You know my faith. I've trusted in Jesus. You know my patience, you've watched that. You've watched my love, you've watched my endurance. And that's, we get a verse change right there. Because after that comma, everything changes. I'm thinking, all of that's good, I want that. I just don't want verse 11. That's why the convenient verse change here, so I can memorize verse 10 and forget about verse 11. But the problem is, verse 11 comes quickly on the heels of verse number 10. Because not only if you develop all of that, will you have those things, but you're going to have what comes after that. And that is, Paul says, you also know about my persecutions. And you know about my sufferings. And you know what kinds of things happened to me in Antioch and Iconium and Lystra. And if you don't, you need to read the book of Acts. Things weren't going well there. They were picking up rocks to throw at him for all this wonderful purpose and faith and patience and love. He says, you know all the persecutions that I endured. Yet the Lord, he was gracious to me. He rescued me from all of them. I'm still here. I'm still alive. I'm still doing something for God on this earth. In fact, you just need to know that's not unique to me because I had a preaching style that they didn't like, or I was too direct, or, you know, whatever. They didn't like my accent. Everyone who wants to live a godly life in Christ Jesus will be persecuted. And if you don't have that verse outlined or underlined or bracketed or highlighted, that'd be a great thing to do. Because when you open this page of scripture, I want in your Bibles to remember that this is a reality. If you live a godly life, if you distinguish yourself in being what God wants you to be, there will be the price tag. It not only is part of your training, it is also a part of the effect that happens, a part of the thing that comes into your life because of that greatness. While, verse 13, you think it's going to get better? Well, you know what? That was back then, and everybody, they were all idolaters, and it was terrible back then. Verse 13, well, evil men, don't miss this verse, and imposters go from bad to worse, deceiving and being deceived. Do you think it's better today for us? Well, they're not throwing physical rocks at us, no, but you might lose your job over this. You know what? You may lose friends over this. You may have people in your family oppose you over this. You want to stand up and have an ambitious Christian life? Great people? Yeah, well, there'll be great suffering that goes along with that. It's going to happen. Keep your eye on the goal, and the goal is to glorify God. And if you want to glorify God, then there will be an innate godly desire to be distinguished in the Christian life. Nothing wrong with desiring that. You want to be in God's Hall of Fame? Fantastic. At least I'd like an honorable mention. But you know what the bottom line is? If I'm going to be a part of that group, there's going to be pain involved. And you know what? Just like everybody in any field is recognized as distinguished and great, it comes with a price tag. Are we ready to pay that price? I am. Are you ready to pay that price? And you know, some of you distinguished in the Christian life already, you've experienced that. Please share that with other people. And we win people to Christ, and we share about the Christian faith, and we try and disciple people and bring them up in the Lord. Please let them know that this is a part of it. Because we paint a picture that's not realistic, unfortunately, these people are quickly disillusioned when, because of their faith, all this opposition rises up.
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3: 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Michael David here, and as believers, we should expect that living faithfully for God may bring misunderstanding, criticism, or even persecution from those around us. And when we're persecuted, we are not called to respond with fear or aggression. 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In the world that we live in, certain elements of it can sometimes resemble wolves. And we as believers, we are called to display a different kind of strength, the strength of Christ himself. And like sheep who trust their shepherd, we can move forward confidently because we know the one who sends us also goes before us. 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
14: Courage ought to mark the man of God. And that courage ought to encompass our body, our mind, our hearts, and our souls. That courage ought to be displayed in feats of physical strength. That's courageous, but also moral conviction, emotional stability, and spiritual vitality. Our lives ought to be lived as heroic deeds.

0: Welcome to Know the Truth with Philip DeCourcy. He's pastor of Kindred Community Church in Anaheim Hills, California, and I'm your host, Wayne Shepherd. How can we maintain a motivated and determined outlook when life often presents discouraging setbacks? That's the question Pastor Philip explores today when he concludes his encouraging message from the book of Nehemiah. It's a lesson on learning what it takes to keep on keeping on from our series, Profiles in Courage. To replay any message you may have missed, visit ktt.org. Here's Philip.
1: In a series called Profiles in Courage. And we're coming this morning to look at Nehemiah. Here in chapter 4, he's facing discouragement. And so we want to kind of think through the issue of courage in the face of discouragement, or the courage to not quit, or the courage to keep going in the face of discouragement. And guys, you and I need to remind ourselves that the devil's favorite weapon against the work of the gospel and the people of God has always been the weapon of discouragement. The word discouraged means deprived of courage, by the way. Discouragement is the opposite of courage. It means you've lost your courage. You're now wrestling with doubt and you wonder as to whether what you've set out to be or set out to do can ever be pulled off. It's one of the occupational hazards of life and ministry. So let's jump right into chapter 4 of Nehemiah. There's three things I want us to see if you're taking notes. I want you to see their enemies, we're going to see their exasperation, and we're going to see their encouragement. Their enemies first. Nehemiah and the inhabitants of Jerusalem and the wider community of faith in Judea were living in the presence of their enemies. That's the lot of God's people. I hope you've already nailed that one down as you walk the path of discipleship. You are in enemy territory. The wind is against you. Jesus talked about sending his lambs out among the wolves. And if you study chapter 4, you've got Sanballat, Tobiah, the Ammonites, Geshem, and the Ashdodites. That's their enemies. What about their exasperation? Well, earlier, they had a mind to work. When Nehemiah gets there, right, chapter 2, tells them of the story that brought him there, of just how God gave green lights. An impossible thing has happened. He even has not only the authority of the Persians, but he has supplies that they have supplied to the rebuilding of the city. And we read in verse 8 of chapter 2, the hand of God has been good upon me. Also the king's words that he had spoken to me. So they said, let's rise up and build and set our hands to this good work. But excitement and expectation now gives way to exhaustion and exasperation. Look at verse 10. Then Judah said, the strength of the laborers is failing, and there is so much rubbish that we are not able to build the wall. Let's rise up and build. We're not able. Exhaustion can be an ally to the enemy. Wasn't it Vince Lombardi who said, fatigue makes cowards of us all? That's true. And I think that principle's at work here. When you and I ignore our humanity, when you and I exceed our biblical boundaries in terms of work, rest, and play, we become tense. We become irritable, and we become susceptible to gloominess. Physical exhaustion alters emotional state, which weakens spiritual capacity. Okay, let's get to the encouragement. So that's their enemies, that's their exasperation, their encouragement. Here's the bottom line, it's always too soon to quit. I forget who I stole this from, this wasn't original to me, but it is strikingly challenging. The Christian has no right to be discouraged in the same world as God. Do not be dismayed, for I will not fail you. God is alive, brothers. God is sovereign, man. He loves us immensely in Christ, and he has given us the abundant hope and help of the Holy Spirit. So let's look at a few things. I'm just going to hop, skip, and jump. Number one, prayer. You want to deal with discouragement? You want to know how Nehemiah helps them not to quit? Number one is prayer. They did not simply cry about their predicament. They cried out to God about their predicament and asked for his help and relief. Chapter 4, verse 4, notice. Hear, O our God, for we are despised. Take their reproach on their own heads and give them as plunder to the land of captivity. Do not cover their iniquity. Do not let their sin be blotted out before you, for they have provoked you to anger before the builders. Scroll down to verse 9. And you read again, nevertheless, we made our prayer to our God, and because of them, we set a watch against the wall or against them day and night. I'd love to pick all of those apart in terms of the content of their prayer. I don't have time, but you get to see. They went to their knees. Don't let life drive you to your knees. Willingly fall on your knees and cry out to God to vindicate you, to vindicate himself. Prayer for Nehemiah was not a last resort, but a first response. See, for us, it's a last resort. For him, it was a first response. He understood that you can do more once you have prayed, but you cannot do more until you have prayed. So the first thing you should do is pray. Because at that point, you're inviting God into the problem. His wisdom to your thoughts, his strength for your weakness, his power in the face of your opposition. James 5:16, it is the fervent prayer of a righteous man that what? Accomplishes much. Prayer will accomplish much in your child's life. In that conflict that you face, in that hill you must climb, in that battle you must fight. William Temple said somewhere that whereas we think our real work is our activity, to which prayer is an adjunct, our praying is the real work. That's right. Colossians 4:12 says of Epaphroditus that he labored for you in prayer. The word labor means the work. He worked for you in prayer because prayer is the work. Number two, persistence. Prayer, number two, persistence. Just good old-fashioned persistence, not giving up, plowing ahead. Keep on keeping on. They resisted and they persisted. Verse 6, so we built the wall and the entire wall was joined together up to half its height because the people had a mind to work. Verse 9, nevertheless, we made our prayer to God. Because of that, we set a watch against them day and night. Verse 15, and it happened when our enemies heard that it was known to us that God had brought their plot to nothing, that all of us returned to the wall, everyone to his work. Verse 23, so neither I, my brethren, my servants, nor the men of the guard who followed me took off their clothes, except that everyone took them off for washing. They dug their heels in and they kept going. They pushed past their moods. They worked through their problems so that they might work off their problems. David Jeremiah, in a message on Nehemiah 4, says this, no matter how devastated you may feel, no matter how down in the dumps your spirit may be, keep up the good work. Experience leads to believe that the times we feel least like working are the times we most certainly should. Emotions are treacherous advisors. We need to be disciplined and stay on task. Nehemiah knew his people didn't need to build. They needed to build. They didn't need to walk. They needed to work. And our discouragement will have a way of sorting itself out. That's such a good word. That's why Churchill was so effective, so prodigious. In her book, I Was Winston Churchill's Private Secretary, Phyllis Moore talks about his diligence, his doggedness, that kind of bulldog spirit, in that, you know, he had the Nazi threat to face and he had book deadlines. She talks about a day when Prague fell and he was hurrying to complete a 300,000-word history of the English people. He said after supper, quote, it's hard to take one's attentions off the events of today and concentrate on the reign of James II, but I'm going to do it. And he did. This woman said of him, when a job of writing has to be done, Mr. Churchill sits down to do it, whether he is in the mood or not, and the effort generates the creative power. Love that. The effort generates the creative power. Bar the words of the basketball star Jerry West, you can't get much done in life if you only work on the days when you feel good. Prayer, persistence, keep on keeping on. The effort will generate its own creative power. Number three, perspective. Perspective. Now, it's more implicit than explicit, but we can tell that they had lost perspective, right? Then they set out, they had a mind to work. They got halfway through the job with great enthusiasm and excitement. And now the excitement is waning and exasperation has set in and they've lost perspective. You know what? We're not as enthusiastic as we once were. I don't think we're going to be able to pull this thing off. And Nehemiah brings perspective, doesn't he? We'll come back to this verse. Do not be afraid of them. Remember the Lord, great and awesome, and fight for your brethren, your sons and your daughters, your wives and your houses. Nehemiah, as a visionary leader, brought perspective. Good leaders bring perspective. Good fathers bring perspective. Good pastors bring perspective. Good businessmen in the office bring perspective. They help frame an issue. They help people see what their emotions won't see or their lack of conviction or belief won't see. Good leaders bring perspective. They help people see the bigger picture. They help people see the problem can be solved. In chapter one, you see Nehemiah with a theological perspective, right? Read chapter one in your own time. He hears about the city. It's dilapidated. The people are discouraged. And all of a sudden, he starts to pray. And he puts it all into a theological perspective. Do you know why we're here? Because I have sinned and our fathers have sinned. We have broken covenant with God. And this is the very thing he said he would do. Then in chapter two, with permission to return to the city,

0: He arrives. He does his own kind of thing during the night where he surveys the walls, what it's going to take. He does some measurements and he does, you know, a cost analysis of what needs to take place. And he comes up with an organizational chart of how it can be pulled off, so on and so forth. Then he tells the people, and he brings perspective, because it says in chapter 2, "And I told them of the good hand of God upon me." He brought perspective. He says, guys, God's in this. Let me tell you, God's in this. King Artaxerxes let me come here. God's in this. Not only did King Artaxerxes let me come here, God's in this. He sent men with me to protect me on the journey, and he gave me wood from his forest, and he's given me a leave of absence to pull this thing off. To give them perspective. You've got theological perspective, chapter 1, historical perspective, chapter 2, and then motivational perspective, chapter 4. Hey guys, remember, God is great and awesome, and remember to fight for your families. I know you're tired. I know you're spooked. And I know you're fearful. But I want to remind you what's at stake: your family and your future. He gives them perspective. Number 4, praise. Praise. The people needed to get their eyes off themselves, their enemies, and onto God, whose good hand had sponsored the work. Nehemiah calls them to urgently remember the Lord great and awesome, and then to remember that the Lord would fight for them, verse 14 and 20. By the way, this phrase, great and awesome, it's a flashback to Exodus 14, 13 to 14, and the Exodus and the great redemption of the people of God. They need to be reminded that God was for them. Did it matter who was against them? Anybody greater than God? Anything more powerful than him? He's the Lord of hosts. The armies of heaven are at his side. He's omnipotent, all powerful. These men of God and the people of God needed to address their fears with a proper theology of God. Theology is so practical. So helpful. You want to deal with your fears? Read a good theology book on the attributes of God, his sovereignty, his immensity, his wisdom, his power, his mercy, his covenant-keeping nature. Once you get an outline of the greatness and power of God, everything shrinks to its proper size. You feel emboldened. If God is for us, who can be against us? A while ago, I finished an autobiography on R.T. Kendall, who followed Dr. Martin Lloyd-Jones in London at Westminster Chapel. It's an interesting story because they were so unlike in some ways. But there's a great story in that story where Carl Henry, a great American theologian attached to Southern Baptist Seminary, would come every summer, and R.T. Kendall and Carl Henry became great friends. And one day they were driving to the chapel, and they were in the front of Buckingham Palace on their way in a car, when R.T. Kendall said to Carl Henry, said this, "You know, if you had your life to live all over again, what would you do differently?" To which that great man of God, with a very keen theological mind, said, "I would remember that only God can turn water into wine." If I had to live it all over again, I'd remind myself of the omnipotence of God, his power and his sovereignty. That's the key. Finally, the partnership. Here's another, you know, plank in resolving our discouragement. I won't spend a lot of time on it. Time's gone and it's kind of self-explanatory, but you'll see throughout this chapter that one of the solutions was drawing strength from one another. Verses 13 to 14, verses 16 to 23 is all about people coming together. You see that in the face of the enemy's threats, he positions men in the lower parts of the wall. He puts the people of God according to their families along those walls. Towards the end, he realizes that, you know what, they're spread thin. And so he keeps a guy beside him who carries a trumpet. And we read in verse 20, "Whenever you hear the sound of the trumpet, rally to us. There our God will fight for us." It set up this scheme where no man felt alone. And that wherever the pressure was, they would rally to that person and rally to that place. They were to live in partnership. And guys, as we wrap this up, the God who lives in society created us in his own image for society, right? It's not good that man should be alone. Human beings survive and thrive in company. Lone rangers are dead rangers. I was shocked, frankly, having been in the British police for 5-6 years, to come to the United States and find that most policemen are out in the car by themselves, which to me is just nuts. It's crazy. Now, I know they get back up to them as soon as possible. You know, one officer pulling a car over in the dead of night in a lonely road with 3 occupants, it's crazy. 2 is better than 1. Ecclesiastes 4. I went on patrols in Belfast where there's 16 of us. 3-4 police officers and 10-11 British squaddies. Been in armored vehicles with 6 of us. In fact, my role as a reserve police officer was that very role, that in an armored vehicle, when we got to the scene of something, as the 2 full-time officers approached the issue, I took a covering position with a long arm to give them cover every single time. 2 is better than 1. A 3-fold cord, not easily broken. Life is a duet, not a solo. God has placed us in the families. Jesus sent his disciples out 2 by 2. There are 59 one another statements in the Bible. I hope you're in a Bible study. I hope you've got a Paul in your life. I hope you're a Paul to a Timothy. I hope you've got a Barnabas. That's how we survive the tough times. Like George Verver, we will get discouraged, but we need not have long and extended days of encouragement. We can fight discouragement with these God-given weapons and overcome. 2 Corinthians 4:7-9, we are handicapped on all sides, but we are never frustrated. We are puzzled, but never in despair. We are persecuted, but we have never had to stand alone. We may be knocked down, but we're never knocked out. Father, we thank you for Nehemiah 4. We thank you that it can act in our life as smelling salts to help us fight one more round. Because as has been well said, the man that fights one more round is never beaten. And Lord, we just pray that we would be a profile in courage when facing discouragement, that we would keep on keeping on, that we would understand that we are in a fight and that fight won't let up. And there'll be factors at work to bring us down, such as fear and frustration and feebleness and fatigue. But help us to pray. Lord, help us to keep perspective. Lord, help us to take an account of who you are and what you promised to do. Help us to buddy up and help us just to dig our heels in. And by the grace of God, keep on keeping on. As old William Carey said, I can plod. Help us to plod our way to heaven victoriously, faithfully, triumphantly, for Jesus' sake. Amen.
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0: or maybe the Know the Truth mobile app. Our goal is the same, to encourage you in your faith, equip you to serve, and engage you in sharing the gospel wherever you go. I'm your host, Wayne Shepherd. Join Pastor Philip again next time when he explains what it takes to resist temptation. It's coming up Wednesday on Know the Truth. Today's program was produced and sponsored by Know the Truth Incorporated. Jesus said, "You shall know the truth, and the truth shall make you free."
1: 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Michael David here, and I'm wondering, have you ever known someone who often blamed others for their own problems? I think, actually, most of us have, and maybe even we've been that person ourselves. Now, blaming other people is a very common human tendency, and the Bible teaches us that it's a symptom of our fallen nature. Now, to be fair, other people can genuinely contribute to our problems. But blaming them for everything often keeps us from growing and taking responsibility. And Jesus is the ultimate contrast. He was the only person who never deserved blame, yet he never shifted the responsibility. Even while he was suffering unjustly, he entrusted himself to the Father and responded with forgiveness. So stay with us as we learn to take steps of obedience on the Bold Steps program with Dr. Mark Job next.
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0: Hi, I'm Johnny Ursintada, and I saw my mother yesterday. I guess I better explain that statement right now, because you probably know that my mother, Lindy Erickson, she passed away, back in 2001, years ago. But yesterday I saw her. You see, my cousin Eddie had sent me an email with 7 or 8 old family photos, and one of them was my mom standing by her bicycle. I'd never seen this one before. She had turned to smile at the camera, and looking at her face, seeing that smile, oh my goodness, it was me. She looked just like me, or I should say, I looked just like her. And then when we turned the photo over and saw that the date was 1940 on the photo, I realized that Mom was only 26 years old. So I guess I can't really say I look exactly like her, not now at my age. But still, it gave me a start. It also gave me a great chance to reply to Eddie to share some of my favorite memories of Lindy Erickson. My mom was my first tennis teacher, but when I walked on the clay court in my cutoffs and crop top blouse holding my tennis racket, Lindy told me in no uncertain terms that the next time you walk onto the court, young woman, be dressed in proper tennis garb, white blouse, white tennis skirt, white tennis shoes. I thought at the time that was so dumb. But it was just one small way my mother instilled discipline into my life. And I liked that about her. I liked that she was orderly and tidy and insisted that when I stacked towels, only the folded edge must show. But it wasn't just this kind of discipline. Lindy always challenged me in memorizing hymns. She loved the old Lutheran hymns. And I scrambled to keep up with all her verses when the family would sing together, especially around our campfire on the beach. Or we would sing around the table after dinner. Or always, always we would sing in the car going on a road trip. Mom reminds me of Deuteronomy chapter 11, verse 19, where it says, "Teach God's commands to your children. Talk about them when you're at home, and when you're on the road, when you're going to bed, and when you're getting up." And I could add to that verse, when you sing together. Teach God's ways when you sing with your children.
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3: The power of a decision has to be followed by the process of obedience to ensure the progress of our journey. 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

0: 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Mark is founding pastor of New Life Community Church in Chicago. I'm Wayne Shepherd. 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God can offer us all the help we need to overcome our problems and break free from the situation we've been trapped in, but until we choose to follow Him and accept the help He's offering, we're not going anywhere. But once we do realize this key step and we make that choice to start following God, what are the next steps in our journey to freedom? 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
1: You see, this man who was stuck for 38 years, he started with the people around him and he said, I have no one to take me into the pool. He could have said, well, it's my family's fault. You see, if 30 of my relatives would just take one day a month and hang out with me and wait for the pool, I mean, they don't even have to talk to me. They could just sit there and read the paper, do aerobic exercise, whatever. Just hang out with me. And if the pool stirred, they could pick me up and put me in. My family doesn't support me. It's all my family's fault that I'm in this condition that I'm at. If I just had people around me that supported me more, loved me more, encouraged me more, listen, I wouldn't be stuck. It's all these people, boy, if I just had the support I needed. Sound familiar? Hello? If you're a victim, you know that language because you've used it. If people would just support me, if someone would call me up, if someone would just encourage me. It's all the people around me that aren't supportive, encouraging, they're not positive, so that's why I'm stuck where I'm at. And then he goes on, he starts blaming the other people. Listen, every time I try to go in, I've seen the pool move a few times. And I make my way over, but look at me, I'm paralyzed. I can't move too fast. And the lame guy he's only got one leg that's bad. Man, he jumps over me and he gets in the pool quicker than I do. You know, there should be a numbering system to this process. I mean, where does seniority fit in? I've been here 38 years. That guy's only been here 3 years. Man, I think he should get in line. It's the people around me that keep me stuck the way I'm at. That's a victim's mentality. And that's exactly what this man had. He had a victim's mentality because victims look at people around them and say, I am this way because of the people around me, and I cannot change unless they change. Some of you are in a marriage and you blame your bad attitude on your husband, or you blame your negative attitude on your wife. And you say, well, if my husband would change, then my attitude would be different. Let me tell you something. Listen, your attitude is not your husband's problem. Your attitude is your problem. You are responsible for your attitude. If my boss weren't so negative and critical, if my work environment would be different, then I would be a different person. No, you are responsible. Listen, step up to the plate. Say, I am responsible for me. I am responsible for my attitude. I am responsible for my destiny. I am responsible for my life. I am not a victim. I am responsible for me. No one else can tell me how my attitude functions. I choose my attitude. Are you tracking with me? You know, when we're stuck, we use a lot of, we can deny, we can generalize, we can minimize, we can dodge, we can blame, we can attack, we can excuse. We can do a lot of things when we're a victim, but ultimately, we are responsible for our own destiny. Ultimately, we are responsible. And listen to me well, look up at me, because this is real important. If you're waiting for someone else to change before you get unstuck, good luck, because you're going to be in your prison cell for a long time. It starts with a choice. The second step is that you stop making excuses for where you're at. You take responsibility and say, I'm here. The sum of my choices have led me to where I'm at. And I take responsibility for where I'm at right now. My attitude, where I'm at in my spiritual life, where I'm at in my family life, where I'm at in my relationships, where I'm at in my stuckness, I take responsibility. Number three, listen, you need to discover the freedom process that God has laid out for you. You say, freedom, Freedom is a process. I want you to notice what Jesus said to this man that was stuck after he gave him excuses. Verse 8, Jesus said to him, get up, pick up your mat, and walk. Get up, pick up your mat, and walk. Now that may seem like it all sort of connects together in one sentence, but there's three emphatic commands that are given here. One is get up, secondly is pick up your mat, and third is walk. Listen, this man was being asked by Jesus to do something that in his own power he could never do. That he had attempted year after year, season after season. Do you not think that he had tried to get up and walk hundreds of times? Do you not think that he had raised himself thinking in his mind, well, maybe this time my legs won't give in? Do you not think that he had tried to lean himself up against one of the pillars around that pool and tried to hoist himself up? I can guarantee you he had tried on his own power many times. The difference now was the infusion of the dunamis power of God, of the Holy Spirit. Because you tried a lot of things on your own power, but unless you've tried with the power of God, then listen, you have not tried yet, because the power of God is the difference maker. Jesus said to him, get up. The second thing that Jesus said to him was, take your mat. I was always a little puzzled about why Jesus would say, take your mat. I never thought Jesus was super environmentally friendly. Was this about littering, recycling? No. As I thought about this, I think there's something much deeper going on in this, why Jesus said, take up your mat. If you've ever been around the homeless, you'll realize that for the homeless, a cardboard box becomes their home. They view their cardboard box like you view your house that you pay a mortgage on, because that's their place, that's their space, that's their identity. That's where they feel like, hey, this grounds me, this is where I belong. I believe that Jesus was telling this man, I want you to pick up your mat, because that is who you were, but you will never go back there again. You're not leaving the mat in case it doesn't work out. You go back there. This is not a commitment with prenuptial agreement. This is a commitment to say, once I pick up my mat, I lose my space. I will never go back there again. This change will be for good. This change will last. This is not giving up your girlfriends and keeping the little black booklet with their phone numbers. This is shredding their phone numbers. This is not giving up that cocaine addiction and saying, well, I'm going to keep my connections number. No. This is calling them up and says, it's over. It's done. I'm never going back. Erase my number from your cell phone. Don't ever call me again, because it's over for me. There is no going back to it. That's the kind of commitment that Jesus is asking for. You know, some of you go on a diet and you say, but I'm going to keep that silk pie in the back of the refrigerator just in case it gets tough. You know, I'm going to keep it back there just in case. No, this is trashing all the silk pies. This is getting rid of all of it. Because I'm not going back again. Pick up your mat. Get up. Pick up your mat and walk. You know why we walk? I don't think this man, when he took his first step, could walk very good. But you see, walking is the first step in a journey. And many of you worry about making it. You say, well, what if I fail? But you see, you can never start until you start walking. It's one step at a time, one victory at a time. Today I had victory. Today I give it over to God. Today I let God deal with it. Today I handle it. Today I give it over to God. You know, it's one step at a time that you begin to gain victory in the long-term journey that God has you on. One step at a time is the victory. So get up, do what's impossible to do on your own. take up your mat because you're never going back and start walking away from the place where you have been stuck forever and keep walking more and more, one step at a time in that process to victory.
0: You're listening to Bold Steps with Mark Jobe. And before we press on with the final part of today's message, we want to share what we've heard, maybe just a sample of what we heard from some of our listeners. Here's a message we recently received from a listener named Bonnie. Mark, she says, "Thank you, Mark. Your words touched me today as I am dealing with a sense of betrayal and loss. Please pray for me as I'm trying to learn the real meaning of forgiveness that God wants me to have. I've never experienced this depth of forgiveness in my life. I'm trusting God to use this for something good. I appreciate you and the wisdom God gives you to help us along our way."
1: Well, Bonnie, thanks for reaching out. And we, along with thousands of other people, feel the pain because we know that, I don't know the circumstances of your betrayal, but it's usually people that we love, people that are close to us.
0: Yeah, that's right.
1: They're the ones that can hurt us the most. And here's the thing about forgiveness. Forgiveness at its core is not minimizing what people have done. It's not saying, oh, that's okay. It's not disregarding it. It's not blame shifting. It's saying that hurt, but because God has forgiven me, I will not be a prison guard to your hurt. And so you're releasing, and as you release them, you release yourself.
0: Yeah, we're talking about freedom today. The message, forgiveness brings freedom, doesn't it?
1: It absolutely does. Bonnie, just my word of encouragement to you. It doesn't take away the emotional pain, but it sets you free. And Jesus speaks very clearly about that, that when we hold people in bondage, ultimately it holds us in bondage and it hurts our relationship with God. And so I would encourage you to press through with grace. And I believe that the Holy Spirit will give you the grace that you need to be able to forgive, release, and again, stay in a mentality of releasing as well.
0: Bonnie, thanks for your honesty and thanks for contacting us. 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Thank you, Mark. Let's get back now to the message titled Love Stops for Freedom. Here's Mark Jobe on Bold Steps.
1: Here's what I want you to understand. You see, I believe that, and I've taught you this before, but I want to reiterate again, the power of a decision has to be followed by the process of obedience to ensure the progress of our journey. Some of you make a decision, but you don't commit to a process. Let me tell you, if you make a decision but you don't commit to a process, you'll be right back making that decision again. Listen to me, men. You come to this altar. I like you to come to this altar, but don't come to this altar and get on your face and say, "Oh, God, change my wife. Oh, Lord, change her again. Oh, God, work in my marriage. Oh, Lord, help me right now." And get up and do nothing about it. If you come to this altar and make a decision that your marriage is going to be different, then you better take the next step, which is a process. You better go get some marital counseling. You better join a Fusion Hope group. You better do something about the decision that you've made. Because if you do nothing about the decision that you made, you haven't made a decision. You made a wish. Hey, let me say that again. If you do nothing about the decision, that's not a decision, that's a wish. You want a magic wand to change your life, and God is asking for steps of obedience. You say, "Oh God, I'm stuck with this habit." Then join a rehab center. Start visiting an AANA group. Take a step. "Oh, I want my marriage better." Then dial a counselor today and start taking steps. "Oh, I want to grow in my life." Then get a mentor today. Start taking steps. Don't just come and say, "I want to change." You need to follow with obedience. You need to take the next step, because that's the kind of decision that will cause you to have progress in your life. It's obedience follows our decision. If you don't take that decision, listen, it's a revolving door. You'll be coming back over and over, making the same decision and wondering why you're not changing, unless you have a process to ensure the progress. Jesus said, "Take up your mat, get up, take up your mat, and walk." And let me close with this. Lastly, guard your heart so that you won't slip back into bondage. I love this about this story. Oh, God is good. Listen. Verse 9, at once this man was cured. He picked up his mat and he walked. The day on which this took place was the Sabbath. Listen to what religious people do. And so the Jews, the religious people, said to the man who had been healed, it's the Sabbath. The law forbids that you carry your mat. I mean, are you serious? Serious? This guy has been healed after 38 years of being a paralytic, and all you notice is that he's carrying his mat on the Sabbath? I mean, are you serious? And that's what religion will do to you. That's what hypocrisy does to you. That's what self-righteous does to you. Listen, if you become more religious but less like Jesus, then forget about it. I don't want you to become more religious. I don't want you to become more steeped in religion. I want you to become more like Jesus. I want you to have the heart of Jesus, the love of Jesus, the life of Jesus, the attitude of Jesus, not some religious attitude. Because religious attitude puts people in boxes, and I believe that our God can't be contained in boxes. I believe that he does what he's going to do because he's sovereign and will not be contained in a box. And I love this about this passage. Listen, verse 11, but he replied, the man who made me well said to me, pick up the mat and walk. I'm just obeying. I don't know about the Sabbath. I don't know about the law. I just know that the man told me to pick up my mat and walk. So they ask him, who is this fellow who told you to pick up the mat? Listen to this. The man who was healed had no idea who it was. For Jesus had slipped away into the crowd that was out there. Do you believe this? He was healed by Jesus, and this man didn't even know who Jesus was. He's like, what was that dude that was here? And he, I don't know. He just came, get up, pick up your mat. I mean, I swear he was here, really. I don't know his name. And here's what I love about this. Listen, he's still God, whether you know him or not. Listen, he's still sovereign whether you believe in him or not. God is still God over your atheist boss who doesn't really believe in God at all. It doesn't make Jesus any less Lord. His power is still manifest. He's still Lord of the universe, whether people acknowledge, whether you know his name or not. It doesn't take away from his lordship. He can still do miracles, whether you do know his name or not. He still runs the universe, whether you acknowledge him or not, because your acknowledgement doesn't make him God or not. He's God, whether you like it or don't like it. He's God whether you know his name or don't know his name. He's still God. Listen, he still works in your life whether you like him or not. Some of you are married to women that come here and love Jesus and like God and are trying to follow him. But you're not real happy she dragged you here today on Palm Sunday. In fact, we have skid marks out in the parking lot from heels that have been dragged like this. And some of you are here because your wife said, and you said, okay, I'll go with you, but you're treating Giordano's afterwards on your paycheck. And you're kind of sitting in the crowd saying, you know, I hope that ball guy hurries up and finishes up this sermon quickly because, hey, I know what's going through your mind. Don't act like I don't. I know we're not all sympathizers here. I know we're not all Jesus lovers here. But listen, I want you to hear me well. Even though you're here, and maybe you're here with an attitude, and maybe you say, you know, the service is too long. You know, I'm not a believer. I don't. Listen, it doesn't change the fact that he's God. And here's what I want you to know, even though you may not know his name, when you experience his power, and you're touched by his love, and he begins to influence your life. You may not know how to describe it or how to explain it, but you will know that there is a God that exists, not because someone told you, but because you have seen it, experienced it, felt it, and lived it, because he's God. And then lastly, listen, verse 14, later Jesus found him at the temple and he said to him, "See, you are well again. Stop sinning or something worse may happen to you." The man went away and told the Jews that it was Jesus that had made him well. Listen, there's one thing to get free. There's another thing to maintain your freedom. And Jesus said to this man, "Listen, you've been set free. I want you to stay free." Some of you, God has deeply, powerfully touched you and set you free, but it's time to stay free. The walk in the freedom that he's called you to, so that you don't end up worse than how you started. And there may be some people in this auditorium that you say, "Well, Pastor, you know, 10 years ago I had a church encounter, a God encounter, but you know what? I just fell away. I feel like I am worse now than I was 10 years ago." Because oftentimes when you've tasted, seen, and known and fall away, you fall harder, you fall deeper, you fall more. Because now you know the truth.
2: The power of a decision has to be followed by the process of obedience to ensure the progress of our journey. And there are some of you that this message has spoken directly to where you're at today. Someone that was set free, but you have allowed yourself to go back to the way you were living, back to the habits that you were engaged in, back to the old friends, back to the old self. And I believe God, through his Holy Spirit, is speaking to you today. And I want to pray for you right now that this would be a wake-up call, that if you're one of those that has gone back, that you would hear God speaking to you directly through this message, and that you would determine, today is the day that I take up my mat and walk away from this place of being stuck. Father, I pray for that person that has been convicted by your Holy Spirit listening to this message. I pray for that person that looks around and says, "What am I doing still here?" I pray, God, that you would put such an angst, such a spiritual conviction, such a burden to change, that today, steps of obedience will be taken to walk away from the place of apathy, the place of sin, the place of stagnation, God. I pray in Jesus' name today, that steps of obedience will be taken. And I ask this in the powerful name of Jesus, in whose name I pray. Amen.
3: Amen. Well, that concludes this series, Love Stops. And tomorrow, Mark is going to bring a message titled, How to Be Strong When People Let You Down. So make sure you don't miss this message coming up on Bold Steps. The freedom God offers isn't just a feeling. It's a daily choice to get up, leave the mat behind, and keep walking. And speaking of taking bold steps forward, we want to help equip you to do exactly that, starting with this month's Bold Step gift, a book called The Case for Faith by New York Times bestselling author Lee Strobel. 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Well, I'm Wayne Shepherd, and that's our time for today. But be sure you don't miss tomorrow's program, where Mark will show us how to be strong when people let you down. That's the lesson coming up Wednesday on Bold Steps with Mark Jobe. Bold Steps is a production of Moody Radio, a ministry of Moody Bible Institute.
4: 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Michael David here, and James 4:6 says, God resists the proud, but gives grace to the humble. When the scripture says God resists the proud, it doesn't mean he delights in pushing people away forever. Often, he opposes pride so that the person will turn back to him. In a similar way, a good parent resists a child's destructive behavior, not because they reject the child, but because they love them and want what's best for them. So we need to humble ourselves before the Lord. And humility is not thinking less of ourselves. It's seeing ourselves truthfully before God, recognizing both our need for Him and the tremendous value He has given us through Christ. So stay with us. We're going to learn more about that as we join Connect with Skip Heitzig.
5: Everything changes so fast these days. The trends, the technology, the headlines, everything that was everywhere last year is now forgotten this year. But I want to tell you about a message that hasn't changed in 2,000 years. I'm Joe Jordan of Fred Jordan Missions. Let's take three. In John chapter 1, when John the Baptist saw Jesus coming toward him, he shouted, "Behold, the Lamb of God who takes away the sin of the world." And the next day when he saw Jesus passing by again, he said the very same thing. John's message never changed. This is the one, the Word made flesh. My mom, Willie Jordan, was only a teenager when she came to Skid Row in 1949 to share God's love. She used to say that most of her friends on these streets were the kinds of people that Jesus hung out with. Ex-cons, drug addicts, and prostitutes. They were the people the world had already written off. But just like John the Baptist, my mom's message never changed. Behold, the Lamb of God who takes away the sins of the world. My mom shared God's love with men and women on Skid Row who'd sunk so low that they didn't believe God could forgive them. But on the authority of God's word, she'd tell them, and I want to tell you, that Jesus, the Lamb of God, can forgive your sins no matter what you've done. That message was true in 1949, and it's still true today. We've been sharing God's love with the lost on Skid Row since 1944, but we've never done it alone. Will you consider a gift of $35 today to give a child hope and the essentials to go back to school? You can give online at fjm.org. That's fjm.org. Or if you'd rather, mail your gift to Fred Jordan Missions, P.O. Box 12345, Covina, California, 91722. Thank you for helping us declare and demonstrate the love of Jesus to those in need on Skid Row and beyond. Remember, the world will keep changing, but the message of Jesus never will. He is still the Lamb of God who takes away the sin of the world. He still forgives sinners and gives new life to those others have written off. That was my mom's message on Skid Row, and it's still our message today. I'm Joe Jordan of Fred Jordan Missions. Keep looking to Jesus and join me again for Take Three.
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9: The Greek culture, part of the culture of this time period, 2,000 years ago, the Greco-Roman culture, the Greeks did not see lowliness as a good thing, but a bad thing. When they spoke of somebody being lowly-minded, they would usually speak of a slave or somebody they conquered in a war. They would conquer an army, and they would make them lowly in mind. They would get a slave, and that slave was lowly-minded. The very quality that the Greeks despised, the Bible exonerates. Lowliness of mind. Humility. The Greeks saw it as a bad thing. The Bible sees it as a good thing. In fact, the Bible says God resists the proud, but gives grace to the humble. Now, just think about that verse. God resists the proud. Pride will make you God's enemy. He'll resist you. Humility will make you God's friend. God resists the proud, but gives grace to the humble. So, in lowliness of mind, let each esteem others better than himself. Let each of you look out, not only for his own interests, but also for the interests of others. If I have a relationship with you, and I'm always thinking about what you should do for me, and how I'm right, and how you should ought to serve my interests, we're going to have conflict. If at the same time you're doing that toward me, we're going to have real conflict. But if in your presence I'm thinking, how can I minister to you? How could I serve you? How could I build you up? How could I encourage you? And you do the same with me, we're off to a great start. That's a match made in heaven. Somebody once said there's two ways that you can enter a room. You can walk into a room full of people and sort of have the attitude, here I am. Or you can walk into a room with this attitude, ah, there you are. How did Paul enter the room? Well, chapter 1, verse 1, Paul and Timothy, servants of Jesus Christ. I'm his slave, therefore I am your servant. Ah, there you are. Instead of, look at me, this is who I am. So let each of you look out not only for his own interests, but also for the interests of others. Now, he just spoke about, don't get puffed up, don't, you know, go against each other, don't be conceited, etc. Be lowly-minded. Now he's going to give the supreme example of lowliness of mind, and it's none other than the Lord Jesus Christ. Now, this becomes a little theological, because I want you to understand some of these things, but when Paul is writing this, it's purely practical. But the language is important, but it's all practical. This is how Jesus lived. He's our example. That's how we ought to live. Let this mind be in you, which was also in Christ Jesus, that lowly mind, who, being in the form of God, notice that phrase, the form of God, did not consider it robbery to be equal with God, but he made himself of no reputation, taking the form of a servant and coming in the likeness of men. Jesus Christ was in the form of God. What does that mean? It means he is God. That is his essential nature. There are two different words in the Greek New Testament language for form. One is the word morphe. The other is the word schema. Morphe, form, means essential nature, essence. That's the word that is used here. Jesus had the essential nature and essence of God. If Paul didn't believe that Jesus was God in human flesh, he might have used a different word. That is the word schema, which means outward form only. So, we are human beings. Faith, our essence, is that we are humanity. From the time you are born to the time you die, you never cease to be human. By the way, that also includes what gender you are from birth to death. But that's a whole nother issue. You are human. Your morphe never changes. Your schema continually changes. First, you're a zygote. You say, really? I'll see you outside after church about that. Then you were an embryo. Then you were a fetus. Then you were a newborn. Then you were a toddler. Then you were a adolescent. Then you were a teenager. Then you were an adult. Then you become an older adult. I'm in that last category. I have changed, but my morphe has remained the same. I am essentially human, but my schema, my outward form, has changed. Jesus Christ, as to his very essence and nature, his morphe is God. He never ceases to be God. He always was. That's his essential nature. Who, being in the form of God, did not consider it robbery to be equal with God. That is, he didn't have to grasp it. He had it. But here's another great theological point. He made himself of no reputation. I'll keep going, then I'll come back to it. Taking the form of a servant and coming in the likeness of men. Now, this is one of the great theological truths of the New Testament concerning the character and nature of Christ. How many of you have heard of the term the kenosis? The kenosis, raise your hand. Okay, the kenosis comes from the word here. He emptied himself. Ekenosen. Ekenosen, or the kenosis, means to pour out. To pour out. The idea is to empty. I told you about another word a few minutes ago, kenodoxia, right? Vain glory. Kenos means empty. The kenosis is the emptying. So Jesus emptied himself. He poured himself out. He made himself, as he says here, the translation, made himself of no reputation. Now, here's the question. Here's the theological debate. What did Jesus empty himself of? Now, some will say, well, he emptied himself of deity. No, he did not. It's not that he was God and then he became not God and now he is God. He was always God. His morphe can never change, right? That's his essence. So he emptied himself out. He divested himself of what? Number one, of the prerogatives of deity. Not of deity, but of the prerogatives of deity. You say, like what? What prerogatives did he have as deity? Glory is one of them. He was in heaven, hearing the praise of the angels, in intimate fellowship with the Father, but in obedience to the Father who sent his Son into the world, he emptied himself of that prerogative and came to the earth. Now he is among disciples and Pharisees and Sadducees and antagonists and Romans and haters. Not the praise of the angels that he had in heaven. That's why in John 17, Jesus said, restore to me the glory that I had with you before the world was. The prerogatives of deity. He emptied himself of that. Second thing that he emptied himself of was his independent authority, or the independent use of authority. That is, he came to the earth as a servant of the Father. He would say, not my will, but your will be done. I came, he said in another place, not to do my own will, but to do the will of my Father who sent me. So he voluntarily emptied himself of the prerogatives of deity, though he was still God in human flesh at that time, emptied himself of independent authority, being submitted to the will of the Father all the way to the cross until the ascension. Okay, that's called the kenosis, the emptying. Now let's apply that. That's theological. Let's get practical. Paul says, that's your attitude, should be like Jesus. Let this mind be in you. Don't be high-minded, conceited, selfish, but in lowliness of mind, let each esteem others better than himself. Example, ultimate example, Jesus, God, who emptied himself of the prerogatives of deity, emptied himself of independent authority, submitted to the Father, willing to suffer, willing to pay the ultimate price, in submission to the will of the Father. Think like that. Live like that. Have that kind of an attitude. That's how this is applied. And being found in appearance as a man, he humbled himself, became obedient to the point of death, even the death of the cross. Therefore, God also has highly exalted him and given him the name which is above every name, that at the name of Jesus, every knee should bow, of those in heaven and of those on earth and of those under the earth, and that every tongue should confess that Jesus Christ is Lord, to the glory of God the Father. One day, every single human being, Christian, Muslim, Buddhist, atheist, agnostic, will confess that Jesus Christ is Lord. Because he will come back and the world will recognize him. They will mourn over their unbelief, mourn over him. But his name will be King of Kings and Lord of Lords. Everybody will be forced to confess that. Everybody will one day understand that.
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9: Some of us have made a decision to make that confession now and not wait for then, when every knee will bow and every tongue will confess. Some knees and some tongues have bowed and confessed now. It's called salvation. We've received Christ as our Lord and Savior. It is voluntary. It is not enforced. We love Him as our Lord. We love Him as our Savior. And I would suggest, if Jesus Christ is not yet your Lord and Savior, that you also bow the knee now and make the confession now, so that you will have the joy of your Lord for eternity. You say, no, I'm not ready to do that. Okay, one day you will, and that day will be too late. This is the age of grace. There's coming an age where it will not be the age of grace. Every knee will bow, every tongue will confess that Jesus Christ is Lord. But there's something I want you to look at. It says, God has highly exalted him. Jesus rose from the dead. Jesus ascended to the right hand of God the Father. Jesus is back in glory with his Father. But God has given him the name which is above every name. Now, what's interesting about that verse, he didn't give him a name, but the name. A definite article. It is some exalted name or title that God the Father has given to Jesus. What is that name? Well, some in reading this would say, well, it is His name, Jesus. Okay, perhaps. However, the name Jesus was a very common Jewish name. Not just in the New Testament, but back in the Old Testament. Joshua. Jesus and Joshua, same name. Yeshua in Hebrew. Joshua in the Greek language, Jesus, or the English transliteration of it. So we would say, well, it's Jesus. You know, the angel said, you'll call his name Jesus, Yeshua, Joshua, which means God saves, for God will, he will save his people from their sins. But I want you to keep reading, because it could be that the name that the Father is going to give or gives to Jesus is mentioned in verse 11, that every tongue should confess that Jesus Christ, here it is Lord. Lord, to the glory of God the Father. I think what Paul is saying is the Father in heaven gives the Son the title Lord. The Lord gives Jesus the title Lord. You remember Psalm 110? This is how it begins. The Lord said to my Lord, sit at my right hand until I make your enemies a footstool. Very important text, because Jesus in Matthew 22 brings this up. He said to the religious leaders one day, what do you think about the Messiah? Whose son is he? And they said, the son of David. And so Jesus said, well, then why did David in the spirit call him Lord? And he quotes Psalm 110. The Lord said to my Lord, sit at my right hand till I make your enemies a footstool. If he's his son, how can he be his Lord? There's a good answer to that. They just didn't have that when Jesus brought it up. But I think what he's talking about here is the King of Kings and Lord of Lords, the name designated by God the Father, is his own title, Lord, Lord of all. Every tongue will confess that Jesus Christ is Lord. That's the name, to the glory of God the Father. Therefore, my beloved, as you have always obeyed, not in my presence only, but now much more in my absence, work out your own salvation with fear and trembling. I cannot tell you how many people that verse has bothered and stumbled. People come up to me worried. What do I do? It says I have to work out my own salvation. It sounds like it's a self-help salvation. That you are saved by doing good works. You got to work it out. If you don't work it out, you won't be saved. That's why context is always important. Any text separated from its context becomes a pretext. Here's the context. It says work out your own salvation, but keep reading. For it is God who works in you both to will and to do for his good pleasure. So verse 12 is not Paul saying God helps those who help themselves. Work out your own salvation. You won't be saved lest you earn it. But be honest, most people believe you get saved by doing good works. Well, you know, I've done a few good works in my time, pastor, and I've gone to church, and I've done some nice things for poor people, and therefore, when I die, I think I've done enough good works to kind of push me over the edge into heaven. That is how most people on earth who believe in a heaven think that's how you get to heaven. By the way, that's exactly how Martin Luther thought you get to heaven at first. And I bring this up because last Thursday, I happened to go down to Wittenberg, Germany, to the very church that Martin Luther nailed the 95 Theses on the door in Latin that sparked the great Protestant Reformation. Martin Luther was an Augustinian monk in Erfurt, Germany. But he was a troubled soul. He struggled. He struggled with being good enough to go to heaven, honestly. In fact, there's an old German word that summarizes this called Anfechtungung. And it was this existential dread of, I've got to do certain things in order to get to heaven, and I feel like I've not done enough. Today we would call it probably depression, but he was living under this cloud. And so he would go to confession, and he would go to confession every single day. As an Augustinian monk, he went to confession. Sometimes it is recorded up to 6 hours a day. Here's why. Martin Luther thought, I have to confess my sins. If I don't confess my sins won't be forgiven. But I can't confess my sins unless I remember my sins. So he would do everything he could to jog his memory, to remember every single thing he had done wrong, because if my sin is not confessed, my sin is not forgiven. But if my sin is not remembered, my sin cannot be confessed. So he would just struggle with confessing every bad thought. And the priest that he confessed to was Johann von Staupitz, who got tired of Martin Luther confessing that long. It's like, dude, really? Every day? Why every day? Because I get my sins forgiven today, but tomorrow's a new day. I start sinning again. So eventually, von Staupitz said to young Martin Luther, look, you're coming to me every day confessing your sins. Go out and commit some real sins. Murder, adultery, something that can be forgiven, but all these little peccadillos is ridiculous. And that is because he was weighed down with his sin and thought he had to do good works to get to heaven because of what he was taught in the Catholic Church. Eventually, Staupitz said to Luther, you know, there's a job opening in Wittenberg at the university there to teach the Bible. You ought to go there and teach the Bible. So Martin Luther went to Wittenberg, started teaching the Bible, started teaching the book of Psalms, read Psalm 22, and something grabbed his heart. Psalm 22, my God, why have you forsaken me? And he thought, even Jesus suffered from this deep remorse of being separated from the Father. Why? It must be because he bore our sin, and that was the separation. So theologically, he was getting that right. But why is it that I feel so burdened? So he started reading and teaching the book of Romans. And he made it through chapter 1, got up to verse 16 and 17, talks about the righteousness of God. The righteousness of God is revealed from heaven, from faith to faith, as it is written, the just shall live by faith. When he read that, he thought, and these are his words, I don't love God, I hate him. He is so perfectly righteous. He has such a high standard. I can never attain to it. That's my problem. I'm confessing my sins to get right with him. I have to do certain things to be right with him. God is perfect in his absolute righteousness. But he kept reading that verse over and over again, and he thought, but it says after that, the just shall live by faith. So what's the connection? And it dawned on him as he studied that verse. The term the righteousness of God wasn't just God's own attribute of righteousness that he had within himself, but it's the righteousness he gives freely, imputes is the word we would say, freely to anyone who will believe in him. Believe that what Jesus did on the cross was enough, because it says the just shall live by faith. Now he realized this. It doesn't matter how high God's standard of righteousness is. Yes, I can never attain to it. I don't have to. It's a free gift. He gives me the righteousness of Christ. That is, he treated Jesus like you and I deserve to be treated so that he could treat you and I like Jesus deserves to be treated. And he thought, that's the gospel. Set him free. He said, when I discovered that, it's as if I walked through the gates of paradise. Now he realized this. It doesn't matter how high God's standard of righteousness is. Yes, I can never attain to it. I don't have to. It's a free gift. He gives me the righteousness of Christ. That is, he treated Jesus like you and I deserve to be treated so that he could treat you and I like Jesus deserves to be treated. And he thought, that's the gospel. Set him free. He said, when I discovered that, it's as if I walked through the gates of paradise. And he was set free.

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1: 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Michael David here, and I want you to think about your junior high school days. Now, if you're like me, that was quite a while ago. Maybe yours is more recent than mine. But when you think about your junior high school days, maybe they were wonderful. If so, great. Maybe they weren't so wonderful. But one thing is for certain, things were changing and fast back in those days, weren't they? We were turning quickly from children into adults. Our bodies were changing really fast. In fact, I remember when I was in junior high, I was in eighth grade, I was at a dance, and I was at the school at night, which is very unusual for me because I was usually only at the junior high school during the daytime. And I remember while I was at the dance that night, out of the corner of my eye, off to the side, I saw a man standing there. And then I turned my head and I looked directly at that man I had seen off to the side because I didn't notice him standing there before. And he was tall and he had broad shoulders. And then I looked at that man a little more clearly and I realized I was looking at a reflection of myself. It was nighttime, so the glass in the door looked like a mirror now. And I was like, oh my goodness, I look like that? How did that happen? In my own eyes, I was still a little boy, a 10-year-old, you know, but now I'm not 10 anymore. I'm 13. Things were changing and they were changing fast. All our bodies were changing really fast and how we relate to people around us, that was changing as well. And the way people around us related to us was changing as well. We often had more adult responsibility than we'd ever had in our lives before, yet we had no more authority than we did as children. And because of that, it could be a very weird time for a lot of people. I know it was for me because junior highers aren't children anymore, but they're not yet adults either. So how should we relate to them as parents? How should we relate to junior highers in our church as an adult community? Well, stay with us. We are going to get some very much needed help with that and learn what we can expect as we join Focus on the Family with Jim Daly next.
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10: 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Oh, you shouldn't feel that way. You know, you should feel good about yourself. Yeah. You shouldn't be upset. Mm-hmm.

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1: That's Sue Acuna talking about middle schoolers and their need to feel understood. She's with us today on Focus on the Family with Jim Daly, along with her friend and co-author Cynthia Tobias, and they'll give you an inside look at the perspective of your middle school children. Thanks for joining us. I'm John Fuller.
2: If you've ever wondered whether you're doing this whole middle school parenting correctly, you probably throw that out the window, right? Middle school is a challenge for the student, the child, and the parent. I mean, it's just an odd time where everything's changing. Bodies are changing, perspectives, independence is growing in that little one. They're not following you around the house saying, Mommy, what is this? Daddy, what is that? Right? And the joyful time of parenting when the kids are just right there and everything is bliss. Junior high tends to bring on some stress. And you know what? Here at Focus on the Family, we want to be here for you. We have caring Christian counselors to help you with those parenting questions. Is my child in a bad spot, a good spot, whatever? Take advantage of that. It's all free. We also have a great new age and stage program where you can sign up your child's birthdays, and we will send you weekly information to help you better understand what your child 0 to 18 is going through. And really, that was born out of my experience as a parent and the pediatrician giving me a list of what the terrible twos were going to look like. And Focus now has that kind of capacity to give you insight into the twos, the fours, the nines, all the way through up to 18. So take advantage of that. Today's guests are experts on the impact of the transition into the middle school years, and they're going to help equip you, if you're living that dream, to help equip you to do that job as best as you can.
1: Mm-hmm. Yeah, and Cynthia Tobias and Sue Acuna are moms of now adult children, and they're both former teachers. And we're talking about a book they've written called Middle School, The Inside Story, What Kids Tell Us But Don't Tell You. It's a terrific resource, and we have it here at the ministry.
2: Sue and Cynthia, welcome to Focus on the Family. Welcome back.
0: Thank you. Great to be here.
2: Sue, you were that middle school teacher. Most people, most adults, I think, when they hear that you chose to be a middle school teacher, we're like, what's wrong with you?
0: I get blessed so many times by strangers when I say, oh, I taught eighth grade.
2: And how many times do people respond with,
0: oh, bless
2: why?
0: You. Yeah, or I couldn't do it. Or, I couldn't do your job.
2: That's a window into the whole attitude from the adults. What is going on there with middle school kids and their parents that you're going, buckle up?
0: Middle school kids come across as totally self-centered and moody and just difficult to deal with. And we talk about the bubble. The bubble is when they really are a little self-centered because so much is changing that they're focused totally on what they're thinking and feeling and how they look. But they really are considerate young people. They just need a little reminding. So when you walk up to a group and they don't get out of your way, if you say, excuse me, can I get through? They'll look surprised and say, oh, sorry. Most of the time.
2: Cynthia, that's a great point because I think our anticipation as both parents and adults is that the kids are unruly, they're not respectful at that age. But sometimes it's as simple as treating others the way you want to be treated, right?
3: Yeah, and you know, the interesting thing is I was thinking, oh boy, middle schoolers, I love high school, but middle schoolers, no. But you know, we ended up working with not only Sue's class, but about 300 middle schoolers, including a whole group here at Focus from some of the schools around. And I just fell in love with them. I thought, oh my goodness, when you really stop and ask them questions or you talk to them and they realize, so I'm not weird, right? That's the, and the funny thing was, Sue, at the end when we put the book together, and her class, she said, hey guys, it's time for the book to come out and you'll be able to show your mom and dad and friends what you said. And they went, what did they say?
0: They said, don't tell my mom that I said that.
2: You did listed me as a mysterious anonymous
0: because
2: name.
0: Because it's full of stories, right, quotes right from the kids.
2: Well, and you say these are things that the kids told you but won't tell the parents. Right. I mean, that's the subtitle of your book,
0: and
2: basically.
0: And that sounds a little dark, but it's really just things that they're feeling.
2: You know, I do want to make sure to cover this, Cynthia. The changes that are occurring for that, we hit on some of those changes, physical changes, but attitude changes, really the thing that we're drilling into. What does that specifically look like with junior high? And then as parents, what do we need to do to help that a little bit? You touched on that, like feeling insecure, is common. I mean, do you remember that, John?
1: No, terribly. Yeah.
2: Boys have that a certain way. Girls have it a different way, and we'll get into that. But just broadly, you know, what do parents need to expect from the attitude of their junior high kid?
3: One of the parents at one of our meetings said, I don't understand my daughter. She's so self-centered. She's always looking in the mirror. She doesn't even know who she is, and she's just all about her. And we said, well, she doesn't understand the person in the mirror either. She's going through all these changes so rapidly. Mm. And the parent's thinking, oh, for heaven's sake, just do this. Yeah. But the more you talk to your middle schooler, sometimes the more you realize they don't understand this either. I mean, remember, they overnight in 24 hours, their hands and feet can grow an inch. And wow. So when they wake up, they could fall out of bed. Yeah. They could stumble. They could be clumsy. And how do they react to it? They're embarrassed. They're horrified.
2: Yeah.
3: And so it was reassuring to the parents and to the kids to say, this is normal. Really? Yeah. No, really, this is normal.
2: And that's a good thing. Yeah. What is kind of the normal range of things? Sue, what are the three things middle schoolers want from their relationship with their parents?
0: To be listened to be taken seriously, and to be understood.
2: I didn't say in your marriage. I said
0: yeah,
2: with
0: right?
3: your... That's pretty universal.
2: Man, it sounds the same.
0: When we would talk to parents, we would see it. Married couples look at each other going, same. Yeah, same.
2: That's mm-hmm. so true. And why do we as parents lose perspective on that or never gain perspective to know these are the basic human requirements to be listened to be understood, to be taken seriously? A lot of parents at that age of their parenting with junior hires, they're not showing their children are serious enough to take seriously.
0: And it starts when they're little, and you made all their decisions for them, right? What they were going to eat, when they were going to go to bed, what they were going to wear. And somewhere along the way, you have to start letting that go. And when they get to be earlier than you think, we had a parent of a 10-year-old who said, I figure I got 3 good years left. And we laughed because it can start as early as 9 or 10 or 11. Suddenly, they want more autonomy. They want more independence. And if you've kind of eased into that, you'll have a better time.
2: Yeah.
0: But if at 11 years old, you're still making their lunch and cleaning their room, then it's going to be a much tougher transition.
2: Real basic tenet for parenting in that regard is the goal is to raise an adult, not to raise an adult who acts like a child.
0: Work yourself out of a job.
2: But that's really a huge difference. Mm-hmm. And it should start just at the 5th, 6th grade time period, certainly into 7th and 8th grade, mm-hmm. that they can have more responsibility, that they're responsible for those responsibilities, right?
0: In the Bible, children became adults at 13 years old. And yeah. I think 13-year-olds today still feel that sense of, I'm much more closer to adulthood yeah. than childhood.
2: Which is a good feeling. It builds confidence. It does so much for them to know that they're trusted and respected, hopefully. Cynthia, middle schoolers tend to start to prioritize friendships. You mentioned that. They're not only looking at the mirror at themselves, but I think they're asking themselves the question, you know, am I acceptable to my peer group? Am I pretty enough for my peer group? Am I strong enough, masculine enough? Do I have muscles yet? You know, all those things are occurring when they look into the mirror, but they're one of their core things at that age is their friendship group and acceptance into that group. Share some tips for keeping up with, for the parents to keep up with their friends, their kids' friends. That could be intimidating for parents.
3: I was, because the self-esteem is a real issue. And I was teaching a 9th grade class years ago, and this one girl was just, she was so miserable all the time. And she said, I'm not pretty, I'm not acceptable. And so I asked her to stay after class one day. And I came and I said, I'm going to show you something I never show anybody. This is my 7th grade picture. And she looked at it and she goes, oh, but you're so pretty now. And I said, and you're going to be even prettier. This is a stage. This is what you mature into. But you've got to believe in yourself. And we all go through these awkward stages. God doesn't think we're ugly. And we're going to mature into what he wants us to be.
2: If anybody's doubting that, just remember your first license picture at 16 or whatever it was.
3: Yeah, go back and look at
2: it. Who shows that anymore, right? It's like, that's what I look like at 16? But it's so true. Many middle schoolers spend a lot of time with online friends and screen time, etc. And we talk a lot about that There's so many shows. If you're struggling in that element of your parenting, just look at the archive, get the app, Call Focus will help you with some very specific points there. But how can parents set boundaries for their children and screen time?
0: I think what's different today is most kids have smartphones and they have access to internet and data all day. Mm-hmm. Imagine if you walked out your front door every day and there were people standing there watching you who are rating your looks and your speech and the words you use. And that's what's happening to kids. First thing they do is jump on Instagram or Snapchat and see how people think about what they've said or what they wear. And it's so intimidating.
2: You know, this is a really good point. And I think for parents, this is an important place to stop and just think about this for a minute. Yeah, I'm reminded of banks, how they train bankers to know counterfeit money. It's not by letting them feel counterfeit money. They feel real money all day long. And they get them used to what that paper is like, what the ink looks like. And generally, a bank employee can tell the difference because when a fraudulent bill comes in, it's different. I think in the parenting structure here, we can put a lot of boundaries up. We don't want you to do this. We don't want you to do that. But you almost have to fill the bucket of what is true in their identity. People are going to judge you online. People are going to say horrible things to you and have that dialogue with your child. But you are made for something much bigger than that. What do they know? You have to anticipate building their emotional stability by having open dialogue with them, right?
0: Yes, and you have to listen to what they're saying and not just say, oh, ignore them. You are beautiful. I've always thought you're beautiful. That immediately shuts down communication.
2: How do you do that? How do you say, tell me what your friends are saying? Yeah, what do you say?
0: You listen first, and especially the first time they come to you, because when they're young and they're first getting on social media, they will be upset and they might come to you and say, she said that my dress was ugly. And instead of just disagreeing, you listen and say something back. Did you think it was ugly, or why do you think she said that? And just let them share all those feelings first, so then you validated their feelings.
2: Maybe even, why is it important what she thinks?
0: Mm-hmm.
2: Those kinds of questions, you know, but not in a judgmental way, more like an information.
0: Yeah.
3: And questions is a key point, because we have a tendency, because we've been used to telling them what to do, we just issue orders, we issue edicts, we tell them what to do, which doesn't help.
0: Yeah. Or we tell them what to feel.
3: Or what
0: this
3: to feel.
0: This is a big thing with middle schoolers. My parents
3: asking,
0: tell me how to feel.
3: Why do you think that is hard for you? What do you think would make it easier for you? Mm. And those kind of questions are less threatening, and they encourage more conversation.
0: Mm. But if you go too far, it's badgering. So.
1: Yeah. And you said your parents told you what to feel?
0: That's what parents will do. Oh, you shouldn't feel that way. You know, you should feel good about yourself. Yeah. You shouldn't be upset. Mm. You immediately told me you don't understand.
1: Yeah.
2: Wow. Yeah, that would be a normal parenting approach.
0: I want you to feel happy.
2: You think you're doing the right thing.
0: Yeah.
2: Yeah, but listen.
1: This is Focus on the Family with Jim Daly, and our guests today are Sue Acuna and Cynthia Tobias, talking about their terrific book, Middle School, The Inside Story, and the subtitle, as Jim noted, really says it all, What Kids Tell Us But Don't Tell You. So the research these two ladies have gathered and built upon is really priceless, and you'll benefit from this book in so many practical ways. 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
2: Let me press on this a little bit, because I want to make sure parents are getting this. How can parents show compassion for the anxieties that middle schoolers are experiencing, or the pain they're experiencing? And I think there would be some gender effect here, because I'm just thinking of dads. You know, we always say, yeah, just get up, don't cry, don't touch it. I mean, weird things. Where do we get these things? You know, when your son or daughter falls and skins their knee. The same is true emotionally. It'll be better, because we've got the benefit of living more years, and we know the pimple on our face is not the end of all time. But if we're too dismissive with that, we're doing equal harm to a degree. So we have to really hear that. But in that space of the anxieties they're feeling, I'm talking about emotional issues more than physical appearance. How do we back up and be very careful to say the right thing in that moment?
3: One of the things that really made this book strong, I think, is we talked to the kids themselves, and we'd ask them, you know, like, what's your biggest fear? And they'd give us, oh, you know, losing a parent and all the standard stuff. And then we'd say, yeah, but what really do you fear? And we would kind of drill in, and when they felt safe, they would say, well, And almost unanimously, they said, the fear of looking stupid, no matter what.
2: Yeah.
3: And one of the reasons that kids want to read this book, want their parents to read this book, I've heard them at the book table, Mom, you need to read this book. Get this book. They feel like their parents just haven't gotten anything, that they don't know. And the kid can't tell them because they don't know either. And so we call it what they tell us, but don't tell you, because they felt safe. They felt understood. They felt comfortable. And that's why they were very honest about a lot. All the quotes in there are just fresh and honest.
0: I find it interesting that parents say, my kid never tells me anything. And the kids say, my parents never listen to me.
2: Yeah.
0: Which tells you there's a communication breakdown. And you know, there's a line from the musical Hamilton where they say, talk less, smile more.
2: Yeah.
0: Just a smile and a nod. John's over there smiling and nodding as I'm talking, which encourages me to keep talking.
2: Yeah, it's so true. Let's move into the signs of bullying that we as parents need to be aware of. This seems to be, especially cyberbullying now, which was something unheard of 20 years ago. We didn't have to deal with that. We just had to deal literally with the bully at school that was picking on me. What are those signs that a child will exhibit in junior high?
0: I think the most obvious one is a sudden change in tastes. They no longer want to watch those movies or wear those clothes. Of course, looking depressed is a sure sign. But when something that gave them joy has always given them joy, and suddenly they don't want to do it anymore, odds are pretty good someone has criticized them for that.
2: Anything to add to that, Cynthia? I mean, that's...
3: Well, again, it's how you approach them, too, to say, that's not okay. You better not do that. I know what you're doing, and it's... It's again back to the questions, and you're saying, do you think that might hurt somebody's feelings?
2: Yeah.
3: Are you being careful of how you're saying it?
2: Or if you're the recipient of it, how do you manage that? That has all kinds of shades to it, because it's, you know, bullying comes in all
0: forms. And it's embarrassing to admit.
2: Yeah.
0: It's hard to get a
2: you're
0: child the victim, to admit.
2: And people don't, you know, understandably, people don't want to be the victim. Describe ways to help middle schoolers develop their identity. We talk a lot about this in the Christian community because there's such an onslaught with a variety of ideologies coming at them at a very young age now. So junior high, public schools, you're already going to get quite a bit of the LGBT belief and you know, indoctrination. So we talk quite frequently about how you build into your child their identity in Christ, that you're made in his image, that he has a plan for your life, that your commitment to him is paramount for eternal life. What does it mean to accept Christ, etc.? Those are all image building. What do you recommend, especially in junior high, when they may have questions, they're not sure if their parents' faith is real. They haven't had that encounter with the Lord maybe in a powerful way. So what do you do to build their identity?
3: You focus on their strengths and reinforce the strengths. And one of the things that impressed me that Sue talked about was she told her kids, God's not afraid of your questions.
2: That's good.
0: Or your anger.
3: Or your anger, yeah.
2: Yeah, and which is so good.
3: So don't be thinking that something's wrong with me and I'm going to go to hell or I'm going to be a terrible person. You can ask God. And sometimes you don't want to ask your parents because they're going to think badly of you.
2: Mm-hmm.
3: But you can ask God. And I really think that it's important that you have a daily time of devotion, even if it's brief, that you keep and never skip the prayers at Grace. And
0: ask, what can I pray about for you today? What's going on? What can I pray about? As a parent.
2: Yeah, it's good.
0: And parents need to not panic.
2: Yeah.
0: The first time a child says, I'm not sure I believe in God anymore. Well, don't panic, because then you'll do what they call going off on them.
2: Right.
0: Where'd you get that idea? Why is that wrong? It's such a... We just keep coming back to it, but listen openly.
2: Yeah, that's good. And you know, when you look at the research, this becomes one of the core things that when those junior hires become 20-somethings and 30-somethings, they'll look back and say, my parents either did or did not do a good job of helping me form my identity. So this is one not to be sloppy with.
0: And try not to make it all about church.
2: Right.
0: Make it more about faith.
2: Right. Yeah. Faith in Christ, etc. All right. Another really sensitive question. Junior high is the time when you start noticing the opposite sex typically. Like you're looking at girls going, they're really pretty. Girls are looking at boys going, he's kind of cute. So as a parent, again, what are some good guidelines when it comes to these relationships? The junior high dance. Let's just start there.
0: I think it's good to have a discussion when they're a little bit younger, what's going to be allowed and at what age. And there are parents who still will make that rule. You're not going out on an actual date until you're 16.
2: Right.
0: But then there are parents who think it's cute to drop off their two 12-year-olds at the movie and leave them unsupervised. So I think you need to be vigilant. Have a sense of humor. That will get you a long, way.
3: Yeah. The old nice try. That's not going to happen. You know, you lighten it up just a little.
0: Or the dad who says you're not going out of the house till you're 30. Well, you know, kids know that he's just kidding, but he is letting them know. We'll have some rules.
2: And managing those appetites are critical. It's starting right there. Mm-hmm. That's the age at which those appetites begin to form. And you need to, as a parent, I think, help shape what is good and godly character and then what is beyond the pale of the right decision, right? And those are all delicate discussions. Yes, and I would say they're really based on your relationship with your child.
0: And maybe you're not the one, again, as Cynthia said, maybe you're not the one to talk to them about it. Maybe the youth pastor or a favorite aunt or uncle, maybe there's someone else they're more comfortable talking with.
2: That they're more comfortable talking
3: with. I know one of my sons, at one point when I started to talk, no, don't mind.
0: And mine were more willing to talk to me. I had three sons. They wanted to talk to me more than dad because dad would just get flustered.
2: Yeah.
0: But I had one who'd get in the car and turn off the radio and say, we need to have some girl talk. And he would ask me about something or something he wanted
2: to know. But that's really good. That's a great sign that he was comfortable enough to bring those
0: questions.
2: But when
0: you talk with boys, you don't want to sit down with a cup of coffee across the table.
3: No.
0: You want to be in the car,
2: the move.
0: Shoot baskets, play a game, play
2: Beyond
0: Legos.
2: The move. That's true.
0: Yep.
2: Let me ask you, how can parents influence their middle schoolers to embrace their values, their faith? This is like the biggest concern. And now you read so much research from Barna and others that so many teens and 20-somethings are walking away from the faith. And so now we are generating this out of fear that our young people, that our children aren't going to embrace the faith. So how do we lay the right breadcrumbs, not in a manipulative way, but in a way that we get there together?
0: And I think they're very sensitive to hypocrisy. So make sure you're modeling the values that you want them to live.
2: Exactly.
0: And then point out maybe when you're not, be ready to ask for forgiveness. Yeah. But again, listen to what they're saying, monitor what they're watching. It's hard because there's so much out there on social media. Again, voices that they're hearing. Make sure that they're hearing your voice just as strongly.
2: That's a good measure.
3: The kids said to us, you know, we don't want to ask our parents any questions. We're afraid to ask about where it is in the Bible or that kind of stuff because they're going to think that we're doubting and that we're, you know, going back on our faith. And so they needed the assurance.
1: Along this line, you had a story in the book about a young man you called Jack and kind of his story of faith. I wonder if you could tell us about that.
3: Jack, my husband, this is part of his testimony. In 7th and 8th grade, he just decided, I don't believe in I just believe in evolution. I don't believe in creation because and so he didn't have any real basis for it. He went for years. And he finally got converted at 16 by the Youth for Christ. That gave the Pretty Girls and Donuts. And then
1: I'm sorry, was that a planned event, Pretty Girls and Donuts?
0: Oh, maybe.
3: Oh, absolutely. I think it must have been because then he discovered when the youth leader started speaking and goes, oh, that's not what I thought it was. Because, you know, when you're a kid, you're 7th and 8th grade. He said, I just made these big assumptions and I never asked anybody. And so Pretty Girls and Donuts is not the only way, but be sure you have a good enough relationship. He said, my parents, we never talked about it. And think of the years that he could have had back if he could have just talked to his parents or someone.
2: Yeah. You know, one of the things that you need to do, I think, as a parent, is to encourage your child to ask hard questions, not to run away from those, and maybe even to share some of the hard questions you have not yet resolved yourself as an adult. That seems to allow the child an exhale that it's okay, I'm not broken because I have these questions or these doubts. But how do you do that, Sue? How do you do that to where it encourages the child in their faith journey, not discourages them?
0: I used to tell my students that I had a book of questions to ask God when I get to heaven, things that I don't understand. But it's also good to be able to say, let's check out the Bible for that. You know, you can go to Google and say, what's a good scripture about doubting my faith or about cruelty in the world?
2: Yeah. I mean, those are good things to take on. The fact that you said earlier, Cynthia, God can manage that emotion as well as those intellectual questions that we may not have answered yet.
0: And, but again, don't shut them down.
2: Yeah, okay. Encourage it. I mean, I would think even identifying with, you know, it's such a good question. I've had that question for years, and I don't know that I have a good answer yet. Right?
0: All the time.
2: Yep. And now you're showing the respect that you talked about earlier, mm-hmm. and hearing them, so you're listening, so you're doing the things that you said in the
0: beginning.
2: And even
0: say that frustrates me too.
2: Yeah.
0: When you're talking about grace, grace is for everybody no matter what. And you can say it doesn't seem fair to me either. If I live a good life and you don't, God forgives both of us equally.
2: Yeah.
0: And frustrates me.
3: Frankly, this is one of the greatest appeals of this book. In my mind, we didn't even maybe anticipate. The kids want not only to read it, but they say, Mom, you need to read this book. Because they want them to know, but they don't know how to put it in words. And the book talks to them.
2: Yeah. I mean, this is the way it should be. So, man, you've covered a lot. There's a lot we didn't get to. Mm-hmm. Let's come back next time and continue to chat if we can do that. And for the listeners, I hope you feel encouraged not only to get through the middle school years, but to make the most of them. It's really laying the foundation for your future adult relationship, right? And I want to recommend you get a copy of Cynthia and Sue's book, Middle School, The Inside Story, What Kids Tell Us But Don't Tell You, published with Focus on the Family, which is nice. It will equip you with strategies to help your child succeed at school, at home, and in relationships, which is the goal of most parents. Mm-hmm. And when you make a monthly pledge of any amount, man, that is a great way to support the ministry. We are listener supported. When you do that, it just evens out the budget for the year, and we'll send you a copy of the book as our way of saying thank you for your support. And in fact, we just had a listener who wrote this. I was struggling with negativity about my parenting skills and worrying about doing things wrong. I think that's many parents. Mm-hmm. But your podcast gave me hope that I can be a good parent. And that's good. They didn't say perfect. A good parent. Gosh. And I don't know what I would do without your parenting tips. You give me hope each and every day. That is beautiful. That's the goal. Why not be a part of that ministry?
1: 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I'm John Fuller, inviting you back as we continue the conversation and once again help you and your family thrive in Christ.

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1: 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Michael David with you, and Jesus taught us that there is no neutral ground regarding him. The Pharisees and religious leaders of his time while he was here on earth, they thought they could reject Jesus while still believing they were serving God. Jesus said that wasn't possible. Every person ultimately makes one of two choices: to receive him as Lord and Messiah, or to reject him. There is no permanent middle position. Being a Christian is more than just admiring Jesus' teachings or appreciating his moral example. As believers, we are called to trust him, follow him, and align our lives with his kingdom. Jesus' teachings remind us that every heart eventually takes a position regarding him. Because Jesus said, "Whoever is not with me is against me, and whoever does not gather with me scatters." And we're going to learn more about that as we join Pastor Bill Buffington on A Transforming Word next.
2: 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And so the next Sunday, he gave $1. 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
6: The Jews had exorcists. They had Jewish exorcists that were go around and, you know, pretend to cast out demons or whatever. They didn't have any spiritual power, so they wasn't really casting out demons. They might have been playing with demons. They might have been entertaining demons. But if you don't have God's power, you ain't casting out demons. And so they're like, we got a real one for you today. We got a demon possessed, and he's blind, and he's mute.
3: The Jewish leaders sought to test Jesus by presenting him with a man who is blind, mute, and possessed by a demon. Today, Pastor Bill reminds us of Jesus's ultimate power. Although the Jewish leaders frequently claimed to cast out demons without the power to do so, Jesus not only freed the man from demonic possession, but also restored his sight and speech. The crowds expressed amazement and considered the possibility that Jesus was the Messiah, whereas the Jewish leaders did not believe. Now here's Pastor Bill in the book of Matthew chapter 12, as he begins his message, "With me or against me?"
6: Matthew 12, 22, when you get it, say, "Got it." All right, let's pray. Father, we thank you for this day, this opportunity to come together, to worship, to fellowship, Lord, to be among the saints and also to receive from your word. God, as we look at this section of scripture, heavy things being discussed here. God, I pray you would empower me by your spirit, Lord. Anoint me to speak accurately the things that you are seeking to convey with us through your word. I pray, God, we would hear what you have to say, that your word would have its intended impact on each one of our hearts, Lord. God, there are very pointed things said in this section of scripture. May we all fall on the right side of who you are as we listen to and respond to your word. Father, have your way in the midst of your church. We pray these things in Jesus' name. And everybody said,
7: amen.
6: Amen. All right. So if you've been following through with this, you guys know that the Pharisees have been on the attack. They've been coming for Jesus. Our last study, they were trying to catch Jesus up in using the Sabbath rules. So Jesus taught them last week that he was the Lord of the Sabbath. Amen. That he was you really can't make up rules for the guy that made up the Sabbath in the first place. And so, but we see this, because it's mounting, that the religious leaders, the Jews in Jesus' day, they were bothered by him. We've talked about why. I just want to make sure y'all are following with me. Why don't they like Jesus? He's feeding people free fish and bread. He's healing sick people, raising the dead, cleansing lepers, lame folks is walking, blind people are seeing. What is it about him that bothers these Jewish religious people so much? Help me out.
8: Envy.
6: Envy, right? Because now a lot of them are following him instead of them, right? What else? He's a threat to their power. The Jewish religious people, they had garnered political power through the Jewish religion. So their losing people was like, yo, party is shrinking because of Jesus. You know, oh, they were with us. Now they've changed teams. And so people were leaving them and following him. That bothered them. And so I want you to understand there's a lot going on here. Here's the biggest issue, and I don't want anybody to miss this. The biggest problem is that the Jews have been set up by God to recognize the Messiah like nobody else. Who had God committed the word to? The Jews. Who had he set up? All the types and symbols were set up for the Jews. All the rites and rituals of the Old Testament were set up as shadows of everything that Jesus was to be when he came. And so the one group that should have identified him for who he was right away is the Jewish religious leaders. And they're the group that's having the hardest time because they become religious without relationship. And so we want to be careful of that, right? I hope that we don't have here today people that are, we're Christians by name only. Y'all know there's some church folk that don't know God. They go to church. They know how to say all the churchy stuff. Good morning, sir, ma'am. I'm blessed and highly favored. God, we know all the verses and quotes and things. I know people like that that don't know God. They know scripture. I know ministers that I'm convinced don't know God. And so we don't want to be that because that's an L, right? When you die, if you convince everybody you saved and die and go to hell, because you're not going to fool him. The one that matters is not going to be deceived. Amen. So we might as well get it right down here. That's what you want to do. If I'm lost, be lost for real. So we can make a clear distinction of who we're dealing with. And then when you get saved for real. Right. Don't play with it. So the Jews are coming against them. All last week, it was using the Sabbath law. Today, they come in a little harder. I titled the message today, With Me or Against Me. Something we're going to learn in this section of scripture is that there is no middle ground with Jesus. There's no neutral position with regard to Christ. Every person sitting in a seat in this room and everybody watching online, you have made a decision about Jesus. One way or the other. Everyone's made a decision. No decision is a decision. Wait to make a decision is a decision. Everyone has made a decision and everybody will live with those decisions. So let's look at it now. Matthew 12, verse 22. It says, then one was brought to him who was demon possessed, blind and mute. And so let me stop right there. So far, it's been the Pharisees that keep catching him up, right? It was the Pharisees that saw him in the synagogue and saw the man with the withered hand and was like, hey, is it lawful to heal on the Sabbath? It was the Pharisees that were bringing people to him. It doesn't tell us here who brought the demon possessed, but somebody found a man that was demon possessed and he was mute and he was deaf. Would y'all agree that this brother got a lot going on? You got demons. I don't know how we knew he was even, he couldn't talk. And he, anyway, they got a demon possessed man that is mute and blind. He can't see and he can't talk, but he's got demons. And they said, let's bring him to Jesus. I'm just going to go out on a limb and say probably the Pharisees did this. We don't know for sure. I wouldn't go to court with you about it. But I'm betting that they're the people that said, let's see what he does with this guy. And they bring this guy and they present him before Jesus. Now, interesting, right? Because the Jews had exorcists. They had Jewish exorcists that were go around and, you know, pretend to cast out demons or whatever. They didn't have any spiritual power, so they wasn't really casting out demons. They might have been playing with demons. They might have been entertaining demons. But if you don't have God's power, you ain't casting out demons. And so they're like, we got a real one for you today. We got a demon possessed, and he's blind, and he's mute. And look at what it says. Read that verse. It says, and he healed him so that the blind and mute man both spoke and saw. And I just want you to know, because you can read this so fast that I don't want us to miss what I think is powerful here, that it sounds like this was nothing for Jesus. They brought him to him and he just saw it and he dealt with it and it was done with. He healed him. Boom. Over with. And I want you to consider, if you were in that crowd, if I was in that crowd, a guy that had all these ailments, he was demon possessed. I don't know how that was manifesting itself, but probably in some crazy. He was blind, couldn't see. What would a demoniac that can't see, what would he do? I don't want to imagine it too much for y'all, but I just imagine. I mean, you're demon, the devil is living in you, possessing you. You can't see and you can't speak. Like, what behavior are you showing? I don't know. But he brought him to Jesus, and immediately the man is, I'm going to presume he's cleansed. He's healed. He both can speak and now he can see. I would think if I were in that crowd, I would be like, wow, I would be blown away. Would you be blown away? And it would draw my attention to Jesus. Like, he can do anything. And the multitudes are going to come to some right conclusions, but the people, the Jews, the religious people are going to miss the whole thing. And I've said this multiple times, that being religious, just where you're so locked in on, I believe it this way, where you can't even deal with what's happening in reality. The Jews should have been blown away as well, but we're going to see that they make an accusation against Jesus after this. But look at what it says in verse 23, right response. And all the multitudes were amazed, and they said, could this be the son of David? So number one, they're amazed, and they're beginning to make the right conclusion. They're saying, this might be the Messiah. This guy is doing Messiah stuff. And so they're coming over. The multitudes are beginning to look and say, I think this is him. I think this is the Messiah. And rightly, they're amazed. This is the proper response to what Jesus is doing. What he's doing is amazing. Amen. We should just be in awe of him, because that's awesome stuff that he's doing. And it starts to line up. This is what we look at the prophetic text about what the Messiah would do. Jesus is doing things that only the Messiah could do. Let's look at verse 24 now. And we're looking at, you know, the era of being religious and what it does. Look at verse 24. The Pharisees say, now when the Pharisees heard it, they said, not cast out demons except by Beelzebub, the ruler of the demons. So the Pharisees' response to this was, they got to dim his shine somehow. And they're like, oh, this fellow, he's casting out demons by the power. But there are cities that he's casting out demons by the power of Satan, the ruler of demons, right? Beelzebub, he's casting out demons by the power of the devil. Now, that's a heavy accusation to make against Jesus. Amen. And this is what happened, right? When Jesus is doing real stuff, here's what I would wonder for the Jews. If I were a religious Jew, I would be like, how come my religion can't do that? I mean, I'd be ready to switch teams, right? Some of y'all are rooting for teams that they never gave me nothing to root for. They haven't been a champion in your lifetime, and you got on garments of, you know, I'm just, y'all, it's a boot fits, you know what I'm saying? So, for the Jews, right, it would seem to me, if I were there, I'd be ready to switch teams. We can't do any of this, but this guy is healing the sick and cleansing lepers, and mute people can speak and blind people can I want some? Can I follow you? Can I come over here where lives are really being changed, right? It looks like where you go, Jesus, because what Jesus is doing in a physical sense, he's going to be beginning to do in the spiritual sense. Where Jesus goes, you guys, get this, don't miss this. Where Jesus is moving, lives are really being changed. That blind man really sees now. That lame man, he's really walking now. That leper, they're really cleansed now. And what, take that spiritually, what happens when we come to Christ, right? People are really changed. That drunkard is no longer a drunkard. That cheater is now a faithful wife or husband. This person is, we're not what we used to be. Lives are really being changed where Jesus is. Amen. That's what we come to learn, to see, to expect. And so they should have been saying, like, man, the multitudes are, well, they're curious enough to say, we're going to follow a little closer. We're going to see what's going on. But the religious people were like, their religion wouldn't let them see it. And so anybody here with blind devotion to something, we don't even have blind devotion to Jesus. We believe for a reason. I got reasons to believe in Jesus. Amen. Died on the cross, rose from the grave. There's evidence to support the fact that he came, that he died. He's kept his word. All the prophetic words about Jesus have happened. The few things that haven't happened are lining up to happen as we speak. And so, yeah, I got reason to believe in him like nobody else. And so it's not right that they would come to the conclusions that they come to. It's not right that now, rather than accepting what they see, they're like, we're just going to make a blind accusation. Did they know that this is true? No, it's not true at all. But they're hurling accusations. So I want to note a couple of things, because I titled the message again, with me or against me. A couple of things we already see where the Pharisees are against him. They're not with him. They're setting up scenarios in hopes to catch him in some flaw. And so why would you do that? It's because you're not with him, right? Trying to catch Jesus, trying to get him into scenarios. And so there are people today that do similar things. Setting up scenarios, trying to create things, you know, people making posts to try to cause other people to doubt their faith in God. It's because you're not with him. I don't care if you guys now, you might on social media, there's a plethora of people who are claiming to have once been believers. And now they're saying, now I no longer believe, and now I want the world to know it. Interestingly, when they were supposedly believers, most of them were quiet. Right? You was all quiet. Now that you're an unbeliever, you got to get a social media platform and let the world know. Won't you shut up now like you were shutting up then? You know, we would appreciate it, you know. But it's interesting that Satan is moving on people to, like, I want others to deny him like I did. I want to poke holes in your faith. I want to give you reasons to go to hell with me. They won't say it that clearly. The devil is not that honest. But that's essentially what's happening out there. We have to be mindful. For me, I can look at people and say, I can just write down a line and say, no, you're just against him. That's why you're doing what you're doing, because you're against him. That's why they brought the man in the situation. That's why they're making this accusation. It's unfounded. They have no proof. They have nothing. There's nothing. There's no footing for this accusation other than, we don't want to believe that he's doing it in the power of God. Bam, we're going to throw an accusation. Must be the power of Satan. Must be doing it under the power of Satan. We're not going to even accept miracles that he's doing in our sight. And so they make an accusation. These things, again, are evidences of one thing, that they're against him. Make sure that's not you. Amen. Make sure you're not the one casting doubt, speaking against. I'm not against. And so make sure you walk like you with and not like you against the Lord. Amen. Amen. Moving on, verse 25, he says, but Jesus knew their thoughts. Before I go any further, right, I just want y'all to know that, right? And I love this about, you see it all multiple times in the scriptures, that they weren't even bold enough to, like, say this to him. He just knew that that's what they were thinking among themselves. He heard the gossip that they didn't have the gall to open up their mouth and say. Imagine somebody thinking bad thoughts and Jesus, I heard that. I heard all of that. And I'm going to respond to what I just heard that you didn't even have the heart to say, chump. That's what I would say if I was Jesus, you know. So I'm putting no words in his mouth. So he says, but he knew their thoughts, and he said to them. Now we get some kingdom and some spiritual lessons through this, which I think is amazing. That Jesus has even taken this and using it to give us lessons that we need today. lesson, verse 25, Jesus knew their thoughts and said to them, every kingdom divided against itself is brought to desolation, and every city or house divided against itself will not stand. So one lesson here is a divided kingdom is doomed. God says, this is why division is such a threat and a problem in the kingdom of God. God said, look, a divided kingdom is doomed. And so a kingdom that's divided against itself is going to come to nothing, right? It's a kingdom that's divided. You can't even fight another kingdom. Y'all fighting yourselves. So all the energy and effort is turned inward. You can't even go out there and do what you call to do. A kingdom that's fighting against itself is doomed. And every city or house that is divided against itself will not stand. And this is why in the church, and you guys have heard me say this, I will continue because it's so important. It is so critical that as a church, we be united, right? And that we remember the things that unite us and that we fight for unity. There are lots of things that we could divide over that we shouldn't, right? In a room like this, there are lots of different personalities. There are different races, different cultures, different, we're different in a lot of ways. Should that divide us? No, right? Diversity is God did that. God don't want to sprinkle us out like this. He was like, bam, make some black ones, some white ones, some light white ones, some light black ones. He did this, right? You know, he sprinkled the love like this. You know what I mean? So it that shouldn't divide us. The world might divide over silly things like that, but not us, not the church. Because here's the thing that unites us is greater than anything that could divide us, right? The thing that unites us, the thing that we all come together because we believe that Jesus died for our sins, that we were doomed without him. And in love for us, he died on the cross in our place, took our sins and paid in full. And then after he died, 3 days later, he rose from the grave and he conquered sin, death, and Satan so that we all became his kids, which makes us family. Amen. Now, I didn't pick my family when I was born. And I didn't pick y'all neither, but we family, amen? So that's the thing that unites us. If Christ has united us now, he says now, walk in the unity that I like my kids to be united. I like there to be love. It pleases him when there's love among his kids, when we love each other, care for each other. And sometimes we're going to offend and forgive and move on because family, amen? We're going to be together for eternity, right? It's a long time. So we need to work it out over here too, right? It should be, right, when the church comes together, it should be a little bit of heaven on earth. That's what should be. Just a little bit. I may not get it at work. I might not get it in my neighborhood. But when I come into the house of the Lord, around the people of the Lord, I should get a little bit of heaven on earth. Just, I got the unity, the sweet unity among us that I don't have anywhere else. We have to fight for that. And this is why division is an issue. Jesus is saying, look, kingdom lesson, a kingdom divided is going to fall. It's doomed. A house divided is going to fall. Unity is critical for there to be power, for things to move forward. A couple things I would point out. If you're a note taker, write down Proverbs chapter 6, verse 19. I've always thought this is interesting. If God wrote a list of seven things that he hates, wouldn't you want to make sure you're not doing them? Right. So in Proverbs 6, he's like, look, man, six things I hate. Seven are an abomination to me. This is really high up on my list to get on my nerves. You don't want to be these people. And I'm going to read them to you real quick. Proverbs 6, I'm going to read 16 through 19. These six things the Lord hates. Yes, seven are an abomination to him. He starts a proud look. So you cocky, cut it out. A lying tongue. You a liar? Knock it off. Hands that shed innocent blood, cut it out. Murderer. A heart that devises wicked plans. Feet that are swift in running to evil. Verse 19. A false witness who speaks lies. And lastly, and one who sows discord among the brethren. And I look at that list, right? One who sows discord among the brethren. Because God wants the brethren to be united. Amen. So anybody that will come sowing discord, and this is what I do, just so y'all know, it's been my heart. We've been blessed here with sweet unity. And every once in a while, you'll get somebody that don't know how it works yet. And they'll come in and they'll, so you just don't let it happen, right? Man, did you hear? We don't do that. Have you talked to her? Because you're talking to me. Have you talked to her? Because you need to go have that conversation with her. I'm going to call her tomorrow and make sure that you talk to her. Don't come to me. My ears are not trash cans. Guess what happened? Over. They won't come to you again. And if everybody did that, then the gossips would be like, I don't got nobody to go. Then shut up. Knock it off, right? It would end right there. Or we, you know, I had this happen at my old church. The pastor had this thing. Someone came in and they said something about me. And he was like, really? Set that down. Like, look, let me get the whole story. Let me hear that. Wow. Well, sit down for just a minute. And he called me on my cell phone and said, come to my office. I came into his office. I don't know what's going on. He said, sit down. Sit down. He says, now, so the guy that said it, he says, now say what you just said. And then he was like, sound like Daffy Duck. And it was like, and I thought that was great because that meant that wasn't going nowhere else, right? Whatever he said, it was like, it wasn't true. But it was dealt with right there. And I thought, wow, that's one way of making sure that division and gossip don't permeate a house of believers. And so gossips need people with trash can ears. So those who are, you know, tail bearers, I got some juicy tender, they need somebody that'll listen. And so the listener is as guilty as the speaker. Amen. So one way we maintain unity as a body of believers is I have no desire to sit around with believers and talk bad about believers. I'll tell you this, if I'm talking about you behind your back, I probably got something good to say about you. That's if your name is in my mouth behind you, you're not present. If I have something challenging to say, I'm gonna call you privately and say, hey, can I talk to you, bro? It's for you personally. Because maybe I can help you get better in an area and I want to confront you. But if I got something negative, or if I have something to say about you and you're not present, that should be the rule. If I'm going to talk about you behind your back, if you mess around in here, you'll be like, he said that about me? Oh, you'll feel good about it. You know, it'll boost your spirit, you know, not bum you out when you hear about it. Amen?
3: 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Pastor Bill Buffington's current teaching is through the Gospel of Matthew. Jesus's disciples were a diverse group of men who came from radically different backgrounds. Jesus knew it would be important for us to understand that his gospel is for everyone, not just the religious elite, the highly educated, or the rich. Maybe you can relate to the blue-collar worker, Peter. Or maybe you need to see things with your own eyes to believe them. Like Thomas. Perhaps you're like Matthew and have a heart for sinners because you understand that you were once just like them before you met Jesus. Whatever your story, we're glad you're here. There are many ways to keep up on the happenings of Calvary Chapel Inglewood. You can read is for everyone, not just the religious elite, the highly educated, or the rich. 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Or maybe you need to see things with your own eyes to believe them, like Thomas. Perhaps you're like Matthew and have a heart for sinners because you understand that you were once just like them before you met Jesus. Whatever your story, we're glad you're here. There are many ways to keep up on the happenings of Calvary Chapel Inglewood. 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

0: A Transforming Word with Pastor Bill Buffington is brought to you by K-Wave 1110 and 107.9, sharing life, delivering truth, giving hope. Michael David here, and in May of this year, I finally graduated with my master's degree in communication from Cal State Fullerton. Yay! Let's go team! Go Titans! Now, I jokingly tell people I crammed a two-year program into 4 years. You see, I wasn't able to go to school full-time, so I went part-time until it was completed. And I'm thankful very much that the higher-ups here at K-Wave were generous enough to allow me to take the time off that I needed to attend classes when I needed to. And I got to be honest with you, there were definitely times when I didn't think I was going to make it. There were obstacles that got in the way, some of which were so big, I didn't think I'd overcome them. And on top of that, I had classmates that were so gifted that I wondered if I was really supposed to be there in the first place. Like one young classmate I had named Josh, I'm convinced that young man had a photographic memory. Because anytime anybody asked him about anything that was going on in the class, when he answered, he sounded like he was reading the class textbook verbatim. And he wasn't looking at the book. He was looking right at you as he was giving you that answer. Or another young classmate I had named Bela, amazing writer who just managed to finish the whole two-year program in a year and a half. She took a ton of classes each semester, cut through them like a hot knife through butter. She's currently teaching undergraduates in the communication program at Cal State Fullerton, and she has another job on top of that one. I'm convinced Bela is going to be writing the articles that the future communication students are going to be reading for assigned reading. She's just that good. And both of them are just super students in my eyes. They're very gifted classmates, Josh and Bela. They're wonderful people, and I loved them. But sometimes being around people like that, it made me feel like I didn't measure up. It made me feel like I didn't belong there because it took me longer to learn the material than it took for them to learn the material. And they were able to complete the program faster than I did. And it was in that situation that I learned that even when I couldn't see the immediate results, God was accomplishing things underneath the surface. And I see that in my spiritual life too, kind of like a seed growing underground before it breaks through the soil. Spiritual growth and God's purposes are often hidden for a season. So what feels like not getting anywhere might actually be a season in which God is preparing us for something greater, deepening our faith, or producing a harvest that will become visible in his perfect timing. So stay with us as we learn more about that as we join Dr. Tony Evans on the Alternative Program next.
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2: Massachusetts lawmakers just took a disturbing step toward making abortion legal until the moment of birth. The State House passed Bill H5595 by a vote of 119-33. The legislation would remove existing restrictions on abortion after 24 weeks, allowing them at any stage of pregnancy if a physician approves. That means even healthy, viable babies could potentially be intentionally killed just before birth. The abortion industry is far more radical than most Americans understand. This isn't a fringe outlier position. It's the desire of more than 100 elected officials who went on record supporting abortion until birth. We must stand up and speak out for the unborn.
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2: Sometimes it looks like God has your life idling in neutral. The motor is running, but the wheels aren't turning.
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2: God knows how to deliver his people. 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
3: 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When you place an online order, you often get to choose how fast you want delivery. Well, today, Dr. Evans explains why that isn't the case when we pray. Let's join him as he talks about how to wait for God's perfect timing.
2: If the truth be told, and we were being totally honest, most of us don't like waiting, particularly if we're waiting for something to change or something to get better. Waiting can be a very frustrating experience. Have you ever been at a red light that won't change? It means you're stuck there. Things aren't letting you go forward. Maybe you've been in a doctor's office and they just keep calling everybody's name but yours. You ever been on the phone and they tell you to hold the line and play music? And the music goes on and on and on. And your question is, what's taking so long? Sometimes it looks like God has your life idling in neutral. The motor is running, but the wheels aren't turning. Often it seems like God is never in a hurry when we are. We call on him and he doesn't seem to want to answer. Many of us are like Habakkuk, chapter 1, verse 2, when he cries out, "How long, O Lord, how long? Do I have to call on you and you do not answer? You're not answering me and you're not giving me any information." And if the truth be told, in your private moments, sometimes the thought of bailing out on God crosses your mind. If we stop playing the Christian game, you feel bad for thinking it. You don't want to think it. You wish you didn't think it, but you thunk it. It's crossed the mind. Maybe this thing isn't real because I'm not hearing anything. Like the pilot who was flying the plane. He had four engines. One engine went out. The second engine went out. The third engine went out. The fourth engine went out. So the pilot put on his parachute, went to the exit, looked back at the people, and said, "Folks, don't worry, I'm just going to get some help." Because sometimes it feels like God has bailed out on you and he's left you to fly by yourself. And if not that, he's got you in a holding pattern. You've been in a plane with a holding pattern. They just going in circles and nothing ever lands. The unfulfilled dreams. And yet, over and over and over and over and over again in the Bible, we're told to wait on the Lord. For example, the psalmist says in Psalm 130, one of dozens and dozens of examples, verses 5 and 6. "I wait for the Lord. My soul does wait. In his word do I hope. My soul waits for the Lord." He says in Psalm 27, one of the great verses about waiting on God, in verses 13 and 14, "I would have despaired unless I had believed that I would see the goodness of the Lord in the land of the living." Wait for the Lord. "Be strong and let your heart take courage." Yes, wait for the Lord. In Lamentations chapter 3, verses 25 and 26, he says, "God is good to those who wait for him, who seek him." Wait for the Lord over and over. What does it mean to wait for the Lord? Does it mean to sit in a rocking chair and hope something better happens at some day? What does wait on the Lord mean? Particularly when you have been waiting and you have heard nothing. Let me give you the definition of waiting on the Lord. Waiting on the Lord biblically means to not go outside of God to resolve your issue. There is the temptation when you are waiting on God to intervene in your circumstance and he is taking his time, not talking to you, to take care of it yourself outside of his revealed will. And so you stop waiting on the Lord and you take matters into your own hands. James chapter 5 talks about this a little bit when James says in verse 7, therefore be patient, brethren, until the coming, that is the divine intervention of the Lord. The farmer waits for the precious produce of the soil, being patient about it until it gets the early and late rains. You too be patient. Strengthen your heart for the coming, that is the intervention of the Lord, is near. Do not complain, brethren, against one another, so that you yourselves may not be judged. Behold, the judge is standing right at the door. As an example, brethren, of suffering and patience, take the prophets who spoke in the name of the Lord. We count those blessed who endured. You have heard of the endurance of Job, having seen the outcome of the Lord's dealing, that the Lord is full of compassion and mercy. But above all, my brethren, do not swear either by heaven or on earth or with an oath, but you say, let your yes be yes, your no be no, so that you do not fall under judgment. He says, wait on the Lord. Because if you go outside of God to make it happen apart from God, you delay God in his intervention. One of the ways, he says in James 5, you know you're delaying God is you're spending a lot of your time complaining instead of worshiping. If you have a complaining spirit, that's not just being honest about a problem. That means that you have become a whiner against God and against others because you're tired of waiting. He says, instead of God being your deliverer, he now must be your judge. In the Bible, there are many illustrations of people having to wait on God to fulfill his word in their lives. Abraham and Sarah had to wait 25 years before the promise of God for a child according to his will. It got delayed because they went in the flesh. Noah had to wait 120 years before he saw the first storm cloud in the sky. Martha and Mary had to wait as Jesus intentionally delayed before the miracle of raising Lazarus from the dead. Jesus told the disciples to go to Jerusalem and wait for the Holy Spirit. Hannah had to wait before she got her pregnancy, and Ruth had to wait before she got her husband, and we wait for the return of Jesus Christ. Part of the Christian experience at various segments of our Christian lives is to wait. Negatively, waiting on God means not going outside of God to resolve the issue. What it does mean is obeying God as you wait, based on his revealed will from the word, because you will never see what he plans to do in secret unless he sees you're obeying what he's revealed. God doesn't tell you everything he's going to do, but what he has told you, he expects you to do until he shows you what you don't know that he will do. When you're sick and you go to the doctor, he writes down a prescription. You fill the prescription. That's what the doctor expects you to do in your pain while you wait to get better. Take medicine. He doesn't expect you just to read about the medicine. He doesn't expect you to meditate on the medicine. He doesn't expect you to talk to other folk about the medicine. He wants you to take the medicine, then you've got to wait for the medicine to do what it's designed to do. But the longer you take what he has written, the longer you're going to be sick and have to wait. A lot of us like to talk about what's written, talk to other folk about what's written.

0: Think about what's written. Listen to other folk on the pulpit tell you what's written, but never take the medicine and wonder why you're not getting better. Wonder why you're still waiting for divine intervention. Depending on the illness, some medicines work quick, some take a little time, some you have to take overtime, depending on what needs to happen in your physical body. Well, God and the Lord Jesus, they're the great physicians. And he is prescribed, and he looks at whether there is obedience, because that affects the timing of the wait. So some of us have been waiting for years what God wanted to change in months. Some of us have waited for months what God would have changed in weeks, because he can't get us to do what is written. We'll read about it, discuss it, but not act on it, which means there's no faith, no obedience, and we wait. Waiting does involve time, depending upon the situation, the person, the obedience. It does involve time. Anthony, when he was small, came home with an assignment, and that is to plant a seed in a pot for a plant to grow in his science class. He put it in on Friday night, got up Saturday morning, and was ticked off. Nothing happened. Because his expectation was, if I did what the teacher said on Friday, I ought to be seeing a plant on Saturday. Now, it's not that nothing was happening. It was just all happening in secret underneath the dirt until the right time that it emerged. You see, when God is silent, he's not still. But a lot of his activity and a lot of his purposes are being woven underneath the dirt until such time, within the confines of his purposes and will, he is ready to reveal it. 2 Peter 2:9 makes it clear God knows how to deliver his people. It's not a lack of ability. So when you are tempted to complain about the waiting, that is an invitation to worship while you wait and as you obey.
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0: So that raises the question, what in the world is God doing while I wait? What exactly is he doing? Okay, I got the theology. I got he may be doing something underneath. I can't see. Okay, two things are happening. And nothing and no one illustrates these two things like the story of Joseph. But I want to take you to a passage in Psalm chapter 105, where the psalmist rehearses God's plan and work through Israel, and he comes to the Joseph story of the plan that took place in Genesis. But the psalmist is rehearsing it for us. Psalm 105, verse 16 says, "And he, God, called for a famine upon the land. He broke the whole staff of bread. He sent a man before them, Joseph, who was sold as a slave. They afflicted his feet with fetters. He himself was laid in iron," watch this, "until the time that his word came to pass, the word of the Lord tested him." Three words, until the time. Until the time. There was a timing aspect to Joseph's life. One reason that God has waiting, you waiting, me waiting, us waiting for various things, is he's doing something bigger than you. In other words, he sent Joseph ahead of his other brothers and Jacob, his father. He sent Joseph ahead to prepare the way for the rest of the family to come in order to build the nation in the land of Egypt. So while Joseph was the one being sent, he was being sent for a bigger purpose. That's why when Joseph finally realized what God was doing, he says, "God sent me here to save y'all." One of the reasons you are waiting is because God is up to something bigger than just you. But how did he send him? Well, guess what? His brothers got jealous. His brothers got jealous of the coat of many colors his father made for him. That got him thrown into a pit. He was thrown into a pit, argued that he was dead. His brothers sold him to the Ishmaelites as a slave. He wound up being taken in slavery and sold in Egypt to Potiphar's house. Once in Potiphar's house, it looked like things were getting better until one day he's accused of rape. Even though he didn't commit rape, he is thrown in jail. Guess how God sent him? He sent him through things that went wrong in his life. He sent him through things that were going backwards in his life. He sent him through one negative situation after another negative situation, and he's miserable while God is sending. Not knowing whether he's going to live or die, and God is saying, "Oh yeah, I got to get you out of here, and I'm going to create negative situations to get you out of here." If you've walked with God for any time, you know he doesn't mind U-turns and detours. God is doing something bigger than you. There's a second reason that he has us waiting. He says it in verse 19, "Until the time that the word came to pass, that God fulfilled what he was going to promise to do, the word of the Lord tested him." And because he knew what he planned to do with Joseph to make him the second ruler in the kingdom of Egypt, he had to take him deeper. So he had to take him through some stuff because where he was taking him. I was on vacation, kind of deprogramming from the year's work, in the middle of trying to enjoy myself. I wake up in the middle of the night because a kidney stone had come loose and made itself known. I'm just hurting, so I had to be rushed to the doctor, and they had to whip me in and perform immediate surgery. I'm in a crisis situation on vacation in a hospital. The doctor comes in the next day. He said, "That was a large stone. Let me ask you a question." I said, "Yeah." He said, "You don't drink a lot of water, do you?" "Why are you all up in my grill? He said, "You don't drink a lot of water because you got a whole bunch of stones." "Exactly. You got a whole bunch of stones. We got the big one. But if you don't start drinking more water, you coming back here again." So me and water have become friends. Me and water, we got a thing going on now. What he was saying was, your problem had a deeper root. And yes, I dealt with this problem, But this problem's going to show up because you got these other stones. Unless you start drinking.

0: So what are you dealing with? What you asked for at the hospital to relieve your pain is not solving your problem until deeper. He wanted to take me deeper. God tests to take us deeper and further. It's like the army soldier, and in training the men, they had to jump over this riverbed. And he wanted them to jump and not land in the river. They jumped, but most of the guys couldn't make it. Some made it a third, some made it half, some made it two thirds, but most couldn't make it. He said, gentlemen, you're not in shape. We're gonna try this again. He put an alligator in the river. All of them made it. Because sometimes you need some negative potential in your experience to take you further than you would go on your own. Said to test him, to do what he did with Job. Does he only worship you for stuff? Does he only worship you because you made him rich, you blessed him, you gave him all this stuff? You take that stuff away and let's see whether he still worships you. You know, I worship him for who he is. Well, God says, we'll see. We'll see. We'll see. Because it's easy to worship him when nothing is wrong. It's easy to worship him when the tree is full. It's easy to worship him when the account is thick. It's easy to worship him when the health is tight. It's easy to worship him when the pain is gone. But do you worship me because I am who I am, and not only for what I can do for you?
1: 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And Dr. Evans will return in a moment to help us understand it as he wraps up today's message called Waiting on God. 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The Bible tells us to run away from temptation. But when it's coming from your emotions, there's no easy way to escape. Tomorrow, Dr. Evans talks about how feelings can control us, but how you decide where those feelings come from. Right now, he's back with an important final thought for us to consider today.
0: The second most important spiritual truth in your life. The first one is the gospel, where you hear the good news of Christ and you accept the Lord Jesus Christ as your personal Savior. That's the first. That's the most important thing you can do. But then this second truth is the key to living your life. Theologically, it's called the sovereignty of God. It means God is in control of all the circumstances, good and bad. See, if you do not believe and understand that God is sovereign, then you'll be talking about luck and chance and maybe and perhaps and them people and that circumstance. See, you'll be looking at all the stuff and missing the God who allowed it. That's why you can give thanks to God with the negative, because the negative only got to you when it passed through his fingers by permission. Now, we're not talking about when you're rebelling and sinning against God, then you brought on the negative. We're talking about when you're trying to follow God, you're trying to obey God, you're trying to serve God, and bad things are happening, negative things are happening. Do not lose sight of the sovereignty of God. There may be a boss in your life, a coworker in your life, a mate in your life, and they are creating misery for you. But if you view the sovereignty of God, they may be doing their thing, but God is doing his thing. And once you keep in mind that God oversees even the negative while you wait, it changes your perspective as you wait.
2: 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Michael David here, and from a Christian perspective, one of the most profound realities about the world around us is that it's both gloriously created and also, at the same time, tragically fallen. That's why we can experience breathtaking beauty and heartbreaking brokenness on the very same day. And as we read in the scriptures, the Bible does not end with a broken garden, but instead with a restored creation. John describes a future in Revelation chapter 21, verse 4, where it says, "He will wipe away every tear from their eyes. There will be no more death or mourning or crying or pain, for the former things have passed away." That's Revelation chapter 21, verse 4. So until that day, we as believers are called to enjoy the beauty God has placed in the world while working through his grace to bring his light into its broken places. And we're going to learn more about that as we join Dr. Tim Keller on the Gospel and Life program next.
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5: On a recent episode of Pastor's Perspective, Pastor Tommy Cota of Hope Alive Church in Santa Ana and Brian Broderson of Echoes of Mercy, giving practical insight on small Bible study groups.
6: Pray about it, pray for them, and you send text messages, send some messages, invite other people, because you never know, Morgan, how many people that might even live next door to you or across the street from you or maybe that you work with that are they're searching and they're you know, desiring to seek God in their life, and this can be the place, you know, at a Bible study that you're holding where they can get introduced to those things. And so I would say, yes, invite other people on to see what the Lord does and pray for them. And those that you have been connecting with, you know, it's maybe not like, you know, hey, if you know, what's up? If you don't come to my Bible study, you know,
7: are you really saved?
6: Yes. We're going to, you know, get you off my contact list or whatever. But it's just maybe in a way of reminder, you know, just letting them know, it's a simple reminder, because sometimes that's all it takes, is just a reminder, you know. But I would also encourage you with this to really focus on those that are there as well. When that time does happen and the Bible study is happening, it's really easy to begin to focus on everyone who's not there, and you're not focused on the people that are there. Okay. And so I would encourage you to really just pour out, you know, and be ready to minister and love on the people that are there with you.
8: Yeah. And you know, just you and the one person that shows up occasionally when it's not more people, hey, just pray together and just dig in and go for it. You know, I think it's easy for us to fall into the trap of thinking like, well, gosh, there's not too many people, so maybe this isn't worthwhile. But staying with the gospel in a single life it's worth it. Jesus, if you think of the ministry of Jesus, you know, it really was, he wasn't a celebrity pastor. Mm-hmm. He wasn't a rock star. You know, he had like intimate ministry to individual people.
6: Yeah. Or little families.
8: Yeah. Small groups of people. Mm-hmm. I mean, he had, you know, 12. He had other followers, but he had 12 that were his intimate group. So I remember one time a long, long time ago when I was young in the ministry, I was here at Calvary Costa Mesa as an intern. I was doing youth ministry. And I remember one night, only one person showed up.

0: And I thought, okay, well, I'm just going to put a note on the door and let them know Bible study canceled tonight. And as I was tacking the note on the door, the Lord spoke to me and said, so you can't give a Bible study to one person? Well, I did that. Oops, okay, take the note down. Hey, come on, let's open our Bibles.
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2: Jesus wants a proper order for us to take that examination of our lives so that we can take the bread and the cup, not condemning ourselves and not with guilt, but freely because of the grace and the love and mercy of Jesus Christ. 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
5: To read to you the last section of the passage in Ephesians 1 that we've been looking at. It's Ephesians 1, and it's 19 to 23. Read it with me. Actually, I'm going to just start in verse 19. He prays that we, the eyes of our hearts would be enlightened, that we might have a spirit of wisdom and revelation, that we might know his incomparably great power for us who believe. That power is like the working of his mighty strength, which he exerted in Christ when he raised him from the dead and seated him at his right hand in the heavenly realms, far above all rule and authority, power and dominion, and every title that can be given, not only in the present age, but also in the one to come. And God placed all things under his feet and appointed him to be head over everything for the church, which is his body, the fullness of him who fills everything in every way. Spiritual death is just like that. A person who is spiritually dead, though physically alive, walking around. First of all, there is a spiritual ugliness going on the inside, even though outside might look quite good. Where is it? What's it coming from? A lack of coherence. People who are not Christians suffer in these ways. You've got a conscience. You've got a conscience that's full of God's law, the Bible says. On the other hand, you know, Freud talked about it. You've got the ego, you've got the superego, you've got the id. They're all at war with each other. There's a spiritual disintegration going on the inside. Secondly, a spiritually dead person is not able to respond to stimuli. You know, that. You bring, surely this has happened to you. You've read a book. It's changed your life. You got a friend. Doesn't seem to be interested in Christian things. You give the person the same book and the person comes back to you, more intelligent than you, brighter than you, more insightful than you, and they say, what is this about? I don't get it. Spiritual death means no ability to respond to spiritual stimuli. There's a spiritual disintegration. And then, of course, a lack of ability to spiritually exert yourself. You can't. Now, I'm not going to go into it. I'm trying to be quick. But the point is that there's a spiritual ugliness. There's a spiritual beauty, a spiritual sensitivity to stimuli. Have you noticed the more you become a Christian, the more interesting your life, the more things that you never were aware of come at you from the Scripture, the more truths, the more bright and rich your world becomes, because death is working backwards in you. God has moved into your life with His Spirit, with the power that resurrected Christ, and He's destroying the power of death in you. And somebody says, well, if He's destroying the power of death in me, why do I have to die physically? Well, you see, that's the last stage of the destruction of death. What's so amazing is the physical death for someone who is not in Christ is actually the last act of a progression toward ultimate death. Physical death for a Christian is the last act in a progression completely away from it. Or, as one man once said, who was dying of cancer, a fine man, a very, very, very loving and mature Christian man, and whenever he was asked, do you believe God will heal you? And he says, oh, absolutely, I know God will heal me. I'm just not sure if he's going to do it before I die or after.

in his case, was after. But you know what he used to say? Is he used to say, but, and you know, and if he heals me before, it's just a temporary thing until he actually heals me after. That's the final healing. See, physical death is just a sort of a dark door into life. The same power that resurrected Christ is at work within you. It is already transforming you, changing your insides. Death actually has no more power over you at all. Even physical death is actually going to be the last gasp of death in your life. You know, when somebody once said, the devil doesn't want a Christian to die by any means. That's the end of his ability to have any sway over him at all. The only way that he can do any bad deeds through you is to keep you alive. The forces of evil don't want you to die. Death itself doesn't want you to die. Because as soon as it crushes you, it makes you. As soon as it strangles you, see, it recreates you. As soon as it tries to weaken you into what God means you to be. The resurrection power of Christ is in you. Death is defeated. We see the power, we said, first of all, first evidence of God's power is the fact that you believe. The second evidence of God's power is the resurrection of Christ. The third evidence of God's power is right here in verse 21. And God placed all things under his feet and appointed him to be head over everything for the church, which is his body, the fullness of him who fills everything in every way. Now, this is not what I would call an advanced lesson in theology, but it's sort of an intermediate lesson, and we might as well do it because I've got to get to the end of this chapter tonight so we can move on. You've heard me talk a number of times, and generally when ministers preach about the kingdom of Christ, they're preaching about the kingdom which is to come. Don't you pray for that all the time? Thy kingdom come. And thy kingdom come is the total rule of Christ. And we say that total rule of Christ is on its way. It's coming. And when he rules, everything will be great. So we read Psalm 96, let the heavens be glad, let the earth rejoice, the sea roar, the trees exult. Then will the trees of the woods sing for joy, for he comes to rule the earth. And all these wonderful statements about the coming rule of Christ. Here it says, right now, his power is exerted in a present rule over the world for the church. You see this? It's amazing. It says, and God placed all things under his feet and appointed him to be head over everything for the church, which is his body, the fullness of him who fills everything in every way. Now, we don't usually talk about the present rule of Christ, but it's saying that right now he is exerting his power by controlling things in the world. He's exerting some kind of control for you and me, those of us who believe in him. What does that mean? This is something that the theologians call common grace. A difficult thing. You can't understand the world without understanding this. And as a matter of fact, if you do understand it, it creates a balance in a church and a balance in a Christian life that many people don't have. Common grace. The word common grace means, or the phrase common grace, it means any good and perfect and beautiful and thing that God excites or provides in anyone. James 1:17 says, every good and perfect gift comes down from above from the Father of lights. Everything that's good in the world, anything that's beautiful, anything that's laudable, anything that's praiseworthy is from him. It's grace because we don't deserve it, but it's common grace, meaning that it goes to everybody. One of the ways in which God rules the world right now for you and me is he excites the world to grace. The word special grace means that God gives special kinds of Holy Spirit gifts and beauties to people who trust in him as Savior. But the fact is that he restrains evil in the world, and he bestows many kinds of good things and skills all over to everyone, regardless of whether they believe or not. He does this for you and me. Just here, some biblical references to it. In the Old Testament, you see it. One of the most important places is, you know, the most obvious places was the flood. The world had gotten so violent and so oppressive.

0: Impressive. The people were killing and murdering one another. And there was one family and only one family in the world that still had a sense of a modicum of decency, the family of Noah. God wipes everybody out but Noah. That's common grace. He's restraining evil. The fact is that he does not let us get anywhere near as evil as we ought to be. There's a place where he comes to Abimelech in Genesis 20, verse 6. And he says to Abimelech, Abimelech, I kept you from sinning. I made it hard for you to sin. Anybody who understands how God operates knows when you look back in your life and you look on back, you'll see places where you could have done some very, very wicked things and God kept you from it. You weren't a Christian then. It was common grace. God does it all the time. He keeps evil people from being as evil as they ought to be. He keeps selfish people from being as selfish as they ought to be. He keeps the world from being as wicked and as unlivable a place as it ought to be. One of the most difficult things about trying to talk to people about the basis for Christianity is that people have too much common grace. Here's what I mean. You've heard me argue this way. When people say, well, why are you a Christian? This is called apologetics, which is an old Greek word for apologia, means defense of the faith. And whenever I defend the faith, I'll tell you exactly how it works. I'll sit down with somebody and I say, well, do you believe in God? And they say, well, no, or I don't know. I said, all right, well, here's a problem or two. If there is no God, and you've heard me go this way, if there's no God, that means the world is a crapshoot. Everything is an accident. And you cannot talk about things that are good or things that are bad. There is no right and wrong. No right and wrong at all. And the person says, well, that's not true. I don't believe in God, but there's some things you know are right and wrong. And I'll say, why? How do you know when things are right or wrong? What's wrong with this? And they'll say, well, that's exploitative. I say, well, who's to say exploitation's wrong? Well, somebody says it's impractical. If we allow exploitation, we can't live and have a good society because exploitation's impractical. I say, impractical for who? It's wonderful for the exploiters. It's wonderful for the exploiters. It's tremendously practical for the exploiters. It always has been. You have no basis for right and wrong. You have no basis for saying good and evil. They say, I think, for example, they would say Christians are intolerant. And I'll say, why? What's wrong with being intolerant? How can you say that there is no God and therefore everything is an accident, but intolerance is bad? How can intolerance be bad if everything's an accident? You see? And I would press. Now, you know what happens usually? Here's what happens usually. They say, oh, go on. They can't answer it. But they're not as bad as that. The point is that their conscience, even though they don't have a basis for it, knows that there's right and wrong.
1: 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But first, we want to let you know about a valuable resource available to you this month. It's Tim Keller's book, The Reason for God. Addressing the doubts that both skeptics and believers may have about Christianity, Dr. Keller provides reasoning for Christians and a challenging argument for skeptics. 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Now here's Dr. Keller with the conclusion of his message.
0: They, because of the grace of God in our hearts and lives, none of us actually live, well, not all, but a few of us do, but most, none of us actually live as bad as we ought to live. You have the Marquis de Sade, who said, what is right. Now see, there's a man who sat down and said, if there is no God, there's no right and wrong, and whatever exists, whatever can happen, must be okay. In that case, you had a failure of common grace. You have what's happening right there? You have a man who is as bad as he could be, bad as he ought to be. But when a person says, I don't know if there is a God, I don't know if there is a right and wrong, and yet continues to live as if there's meaning, as if there is a right and wrong, that's common grace. It's one of the reasons it's hard to do evangelism sometimes with people. Because their own conscience is so full of a kind of smuggled in, hijacked sense of right and wrong that they have no basis for, but it's still there, and it's the only reason they're able to live, That's the reason why

certain point, they just say to you, go on. What does that mean? It means, you know, intellectually, you're right. But the fact of the matter is, even though I want to be able to live my own life and I don't want to believe in a God and I don't know if there is a God or not, I'm actually going to live 50 or 60% of my life as if there is one anyway. God restrains our evil and he excites us to good. Every good gift, every good thing that comes down from God is good. Beautiful music, smart politicians and government and statesmanship, great art, technological expertise. The Bible says every one of those things is from God. It comes down from above. It says in Matthew 5 and in Luke, God makes the sun to shine and the rain to fall on the just and the unjust. In the you know, the movie Amadeus and the play Amadeus, it's all about common grace. Salieri is so upset because God clearly has given to Mozart this divine gift, and Mozart is a completely obnoxious jerk. And Salieri, you remember, if you've seen it, the whole thing is about the fact that Salieri doesn't understand common grace. The thing he doesn't understand is that any good gift is grace. You don't deserve it. But God throws beauties out there. He throws good things out into the world for you and me. It would be an absolutely intolerable place for Christians to live unless Jesus Christ was continually exciting people who are not Christians to all kinds of wisdom, to all kinds of skill, to all kinds of insight, to all kinds of goodness that actually they don't have anything in their heart to engender. In a sense, they don't have a right to it. Salieri was upset, didn't realize that Mozart was a gift for you and for me. It's a gift to make the world a beautiful place, a place that is a place that's still livable, even this side of the coming of the kingdom of God. What does this mean in conclusion here? I have to conclude. I said this is an intermediate lesson, but it's a very important one. On the one hand, you've got a lot of Christians who don't understand common grace, and they just look at the world as a wicked, awful place. Christians shouldn't be involved in it at all. You know, in an extreme case like the Jehovah's Witnesses, they say don't even vote. Now, I'm not saying the Jehovah's Witnesses are, I understand that they are actually a different religion from Christianity, but they're a good example of someone who says the world is a wicked place, don't even vote, don't have anything to do with it. You've got a lot of people that don't understand the difference between common grace and special grace. There's a big difference who has the Holy Spirit and a non-Christian who's been given a good gift like Mozart. But I'll tell you what this means. Christians have got to appreciate beauty and skill and wisdom wherever they find it as a way of honoring the God who gave it. Now, sometimes we can say it in a very humorous way. Martin Luther said, I would much rather be ruled by a wise Muslim than a stupid Christian. If you don't understand common grace, you might feel like I can never vote for a non-Christian to rule me, a non-Christian to govern me. You see, if you don't understand common grace, you won't understand that. If you don't understand common grace, you're not going to be able to appreciate that. Here's a person who is a wonderful musician, who's not a Christian. Here's a person who's actually a very bad musician who is a Christian. Which kind of music honors God more? The answer is really kind of complex. But if you immediately say it's the mediocre musician who's a Christian, you don't understand common grace. Christians are now concerned with excellence wherever they find it. They admire it wherever they find it. But I tell you what else. And finally, what it means is, the Bible is saying that everything that happens in the world is happening for his people. Now, on the one hand, that means that you have to be humble. You really have to be humble. Because, you see, the sin in you keeps you, Christians, from being as good as you ought to be. You've got the Holy Spirit, you've got the truth, but the sin in you keeps you from being as good as you ought to be. On the other hand, look at the so-called unbeliever. Look at the skeptic, look at the person that doesn't agree with you. The grace in him or her keeps them from being as bad as they ought to be. And therefore, you can't have this condescending attitude to say, well, I'm a Christian now, and therefore I'm better than everybody else. You understand the whole idea of common grace? On the one hand, common grace humbles us.

helps us to see that we have to appreciate and understand and respect beauty and truth and wisdom and insight anywhere we find it, because we know it's from God, it's from our Father, it's from our Maker. But on the other hand, it's humbling, but on the other hand, it's so reassuring. When it says God is ruling the world for the church, that means that everything that happens is happening for you. It means that His people are the people that He has arranged the world for. Why did He scatter jewels out there in the world like Mozart? Why does He throw in Mozarts and Haydns? You know, here's a Johann Sebastian Bach who was a believer. Here's a Mozart who was not a believer. If God only gave beauty to the world through Christians, we would not have enough beauty. If God only gave insight to the world through Christians, we would not have enough insight. So you see, on the one hand, it's humbling, and we better not think we're the only ones that know anything, we're the only ones that can govern, we're the only ones that can rule, we're the only ones that can do music or art. We better not believe that. But on the other hand, we have to, you see, that humbles you, but on the other hand, I know this is going to sound proud to anybody who doesn't understand it from inside, special grace, but I'm telling you that Mozart was for you. For you. Every good president we've ever had was for you. It's all for the church. God is seeking to give us a world that's livable. That's how merciful He is. Or go one step further. Everything's happening for you. Even the avalanches, even the tragedies, everything is happening for you. John Flavel put it this way: let God work out all His plans, all He intends, and have patience until the end, and then find fault with it if you can. Let me say that again. Let God work out all that He intends, and have patience until the end, and then find fault with it if you can. There's a present control He has over the world that's all for you. Right now, if I gave you the power, would any of you change the circumstances of your life? Would any of you say, I sure like to be taller? I sure would like to be divorced. I would have liked to have had a nice mother. I wish that tragedy that I can never forget was out of me. I know I'm not the person I ought to be because of that incident. There was terrible abuse. Of course I would change things. You'd screw it up. You have to understand that. If we gave you control, would you do things differently? And yet the Bible says that God is a present plan and is presently ruling all things for you. Everything, everything good, and even the things that are wicked and evil, He is overruling and He's working it all out. Ending. Would you understand His power? Would you know His power? The reason I'm bringing it up is because of what Paul says. When you look at your belief, do you see it's a miracle? When you look at the beauty around you in the world, do you see it's for you? When you look at the evil things that have happened to you, do you think you're smart enough to, and you change it if you could? Don't you see that everything is under His control, and it's all power to you? The same power that He used to resurrect Christ from the dead. The evidences of His power. I pray that you'll know them. I pray that I will know them. How different you'd be if you saw His power everywhere. How different I would be. Let's pray for it. Our Father, as we listen to the music, as we take up the offering, we're going to offer and say, Lord, I don't have patience. I do think I could do things better. I'm forgetting. Lord, I don't appreciate the beauty in the world around me. I don't know Your power. Lord, I don't realize that even my belief and even my doubts are evidences of Your power. Oh, Lord, help me see Your power everywhere so I won't be scared anymore. Help me see Your power everywhere so I won't be confused. Help me see Your power everywhere so I will know that I'm safe and in Your hands, because the powerful King is my loving Heavenly Father. We pray to You through Jesus, our brother. In His name, amen.

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1: Help me see your power everywhere so I won't be confused. 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We pray to you through Jesus, our brother. In his name, amen.

0: Well, Dr. Keller was senior pastor at Redeemer Presbyterian Church. Join us again tomorrow as Dr. Keller continues his series on the book of Ephesians, looking at core beliefs of the Christian faith. 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
1: 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And then tomorrow, it's the Resonant Summer Concert Series at Refuge Calvary Chapel in Huntington Beach. 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And tomorrow, the Resonant Summer Concert Series presents singer-songwriter Chris Lizotte. 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
2: Hey, church, this is Pastor Brian Sumner of Calvary Chapel Pacific Coast in Westminster, California, with the K-Wave Scripture of the Day. We're in Matthew 6:33. Jesus tells us, "But seek first the kingdom of God and his righteousness, and all these things shall be added unto you." This powerful statement from Jesus from the Sermon on the Mount, please note that where he is in ministry is confronting these religious leaders who couldn't care less about God's sheep, but instead are living for self, taking advantage of God's people, building whose kingdom? Their own. It's like today, how the world pushes us to live for self, using others for what benefits us. But Jesus' instructions are clear, saying, "Seek first, not second, the kingdom of God and his righteousness, and all these things you." That while the world teaches us to plot and scheme, look out for ourselves, Jesus says, "Seek me, path, my ways, my kingdom." And by the way, I know you need food, drink, and clothing. I know that's what it takes to live, but by seeking me, all these things shall be added to you. And that's Matthew 6:33, and I'm Pastor Brian Sumner. And to hear more, come join us at Calvary Chapel Pacific Coast, Sundays at 10 a.m. This has been the K-Wave Scripture of the Day on K-Wave 107.9 FM and 1110 AM.
3: On a recent episode of Pastor's Perspective, Brian Brodesson of Echoes of Mercy and Pastor Rafael Mathenatis of Santa Ponsa Community Church answering the question about judging angels.
4: Paul makes a comment to the Corinthians who are going to court with each other. They're suing each other. They can't, you know, he's criticizing them for not being able to sort things out among themselves in the right way. And then he just simply says, "Don't you know that you will judge angels, or we will judge angels?" And if we're going to judge angels, can't we figure things out here among ourselves? So that's the context of the statement. The angels there are certainly demons, not angels like we think of, you know, we're not going to judge Michael or Gabriel. But demons are fallen angels, and they're going to be judged, where, of course, the holy angels will not be judged. So I think the reference there is to somehow we're participating in that judgment that comes upon the demonic world.
5: Oh, wow. I've misled for a long time. I did not realize that they were that comment was talking about the demons that had fallen.
4: Yeah.
5: Or the angels that had fallen. Wow. Thank you so much for clearing that up for me.
4: You're welcome. Thanks for calling.
6: Did you have any thoughts on that, Rafael?
7: The judging of the angels or the demons, I usually the way I read things is like there's certain things I don't understand, but there's some things that I see very clearly. And like you're saying, Paul is challenging them because they can't seem to make good decisions. And I found it always very exciting that Paul asked the question, "Don't you know angels?" Not so much of what's going to happen then, but that we should be maturing and making wise decisions, making just decisions, making righteous decisions. We should be growing to such a level that in the future, when we are with the Lord, we will actually be involved in this thing. Mm-hmm. So for me, it's always been an exhortation to grow. Mm-hmm. To grow in discernment, to learn, like Paul says in Philippians, to prove the things that are excellent, you know. And so for me, I take it like Paul wrote it as an exhortation mm-hmm. to grow in making decisions.

0: I mean, he's really rebuking them.
1: Yeah, yeah.
0: For their inability to act maturely with each other and justly.
1: Mm-hmm.
2: Nainin, thanks for calling us today here on Pastor's Perspective at 888-564-6173. Here's another question that was submitted online. This one is from Jerry. I believe he used Facebook Messenger, and he asks, during the tribulation, will those who accept Christ have the Holy Spirit, seeing as the Holy Spirit has been taken out of the world? What do you say, Raphael?
1: Well, I think when we speak about having the Holy Spirit We just kind of think about it in single faceted. And there is no such thing as a Christian without the Holy Spirit. And the earth was not without the Holy Spirit before the Holy Spirit came in Acts chapter 2. So I think there's different aspects of the relationship of the Holy Spirit on earth and the activity of the Holy Spirit on earth at the moment. But Paul says very clearly in Romans that those that do not have the Spirit are not Christ's. And then if I take that a little bit further, in our relationship with Jesus used three articles in speaking of the Holy Spirit. He shall be with us, he shall be in us, and he shall come upon us. And so when we become Christians, automatically the Holy Spirit is dwelling within us. We might be thinking of refilling, we might be thinking of baptism, and that is great, but there's not a Christian on earth without the Holy Spirit in him. And that will be the case at the tribulation as well.
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5: Jesus wants a proper order for us to take that examination of our lives so that we can take the bread and the cup, not condemning ourselves and not with guilt, but freely because of the grace and the love and mercy of Jesus Christ. I partake of this bread and I drink this cup, not in an unworthy manner, but in faith for the Lord Jesus Christ.

0: Welcome to Somebody Loves You Radio, the ministry of Roel Reese in Diamond Bar, California. It is great to have you with us today as Roel continues our study of 1 Corinthians. He'll share some practical insights about the purpose and parameters for taking communion. We'll learn today that this practice isn't just about partaking of bread and juice on a Sunday. It's meant to remind us of the holy life we're called to live when we come to the Lord Jesus. The title of our study today is Church Order Understood. In 1 Corinthians chapter 11, here's Roel Reese.
1: Imitate me, Paul says, just as also I imitate Jesus Christ. Now, I think that this is really important what he's saying here, because he's asking them to renounce all personal advantages and rights in order to know Jesus Christ completely and fully. I think that's something that the church needs to understand, and everybody individually, that to imitate Paul, because Paul says, I imitate Jesus Christ. And I wonder how many times people that know us or don't even know us, they see that we're imitating Jesus Christ. I think that's the greatest witness that we can have, instead of preaching, to be able to imitate through our lives, so that we truly are following the Lord Jesus Christ. And Paul had such a great, great testimony and encouraging others to follow Jesus Christ. Verse 2 now, he begins the chapter. He says, now, I praise you, brethren, that you remember me in all things and keep the traditions just as I delivered them unto you. He's talking about the teaching, apostolic teaching, that he brought to the church. Paul here is commanding them to actually stay in the Word of God. He says, remember when I came to you and I gave you the Word of God. Paul says, I have preached to you the full counsel of God. The full counsel. So Paul

Paul was one of those guys that studied, and he exhorted people to study the Word of God. Verse 3, notice what he says here. Here Paul now is going to introduce the subject of women's head coverings in the early church. He says, but I want you to know that the head of every man is Christ, and the head of woman is man, and the head of Christ is God. Here, the authority, divine ordained authority. God made man, and then man was put to sleep, and then the woman was created. So Paul here is going to give good insight. Verse 4, he says, every man praying or prophesying, having his head covered or veiled, dishonor his head. He's actually saying here that in effect, that if a man does not acknowledge Christ as the head of his life, that's what he's talking about. It is a great disrespect for him and for God. If we don't put Jesus Christ as the head of our lives, then he says this in verse 5, but every woman who prays or prophesies with her head uncovered dishonors her head, for that is one and the same as if her head were shaved. Now, this is something cultural, because in that time, those women that were covered with a covering over their heads, they were prostitutes. And the woman that was not a prostitute would not wear a head covering. There were over 1,000 prostitutes in the city of Corinth. And so Paul gives us an identity here. How to tell the one that is a married woman or single woman from the prostitutes as they would wear the coverings. Verse 6, he says, for if a woman is not covered, let her also be shorn. But if it is shameful for a woman to be shorn or shaved, let her be covered. So in that culture, if you shave your head as a woman, hair real short, it was kind of a shame to do that. Now we're living in a different time, different culture. This was Greek culture he's talking about. Then in verse 7 he says, for a man indeed ought not to cover his head, since he is, notice, since he is the image and glory of God, but woman is the glory of who? Men. Why? Because man was made, created first, and then God created the woman after the man was created. And not that she's a second class citizen, but that's the order that God gave to us. So here Paul gives tremendous insight to men. Then he says in verse 8, for man is not from the woman, but the woman is from who? From man. Man was first created, and then God took one of the ribs or the closest part of man's heart. And what did he do? He created a woman. A woman, not to be inferior, but to be part of that man. So he gives the order here. And that takes you back to Genesis 2, 18 to 25. Verse 9. Now, this is God's order. Nor was man created for the woman, but the woman for the man. A weaker vessel. See? It's pretty cool how he puts it all here in order. For this reason, the woman ought to have a symbol of authority on her head because of the angels. This is God's divine order for the woman. Notice that. Verse 11, nevertheless, notice equality. Neither is man independent of woman, nor woman independent of the man in the Lord. The balance that God gives to us in the Lord. We're not one or the other. We are both the same as we become one with Jesus Christ. Verse 12, for as woman came from man, even so man also comes through the woman, but all things are from God. I mean, there would be no man if the women didn't exist, you see? So women is very important to what? As your wife, you can bring forth children. Every one of us came from a woman. Beginning, God created man, and then man was lonely. And what did God do? He gave her a woman. And that woman, through relationship, had other children. And that's how the world began. And so here he gives us great insight. Verse 13, judge among yourselves. Is it proper for a woman to pray to God with her head uncovered? That was a cultural thing. He says, verse 14, does not even nature itself teach you that if a man has long hair, it is a dishonor to him? But if a woman has long hair, it is a glory to her, for her hair is given to her, notice, as a covering. And then he says,

0: But if anyone seems to be contagious, notice against striving, we have no such custom, nor do the church of God. So he's talking about that custom of veiling. Don't get into striving and get into fights with people. Let them convict people. Convict people. Now in the second part of chapter 11, now he's going to hit some pretty heavy things now. He's going to talk about the communion feast or the communion table. One of the things that I want to, this is important, because as he turns to the Lord's communion here or the Lord's Supper, I believe that there's too many people today that can come once a month to receive the cup and the bread. And people take communion in an unworthy manner, not being fearful of what could happen to you. And so it's really important not to be fearful in that way, but to really check your heart and patience of your life. Should I take the bread? Should I take the cup? Now, that's why we give a moment of silence for you to check out your heart and to be able to communicate to the Lord and repent of your sins. You repent that morning for your sins, partake of communion, and the moment you leave the church or Monday morning, you go back into the sins that you really didn't repent. You took the communion unworthy. God's going to deal with you. So Paul now is going to establish the communion table. Look what he says beginning in verse 17. He says, now in giving these instructions, I do not pray, since you come together, not for the better, for the worse. Now remember, in the early church, some of these people were coming, they didn't have a building, they come to the house. Like in the hippie days, you come and you're going to eat with the Christians. And what was going on is that some of the people were not eating in their homes, but they were coming to the house when they were going to partake of communion, helping themselves to the food. And they were not waiting. You know, it's like when you go to a potluck and you see the first people, they get in line and they take the bigger place, and then there's not enough for everybody else. Right? And Paul is saying, hey, don't be like that. When you go to the table, make sure you understand there's other people that haven't eaten. And if you're hungry, stay home and eat. But don't come into the presence of the Lord and be among your Christian brothers and be a little pig in what you're doing. That's literally saying. You'll see in a moment. Okay, verse 18. Look what he says. He says, for first of all, when you come together as a church, so as Christians, right? I hear that there are divisions among you, and a part believe it. So they're still having those people dividing the body of Jesus Christ, striving. Well, I'm of Peter, I'm of Paul. Causing divisions among the church. It is important that no division is ever caused among brothers and sisters in the church. God does not honor. What does God want? He wants unity among the church. Unity, not disunity. Because look what he says in verse 19. For there must also be peace among you, that those who are approved may be recognized among you. So he's talking about the sign of carnality and immaturity in the church. Those that cause and division among brothers and sisters. Which means they're not in the word of God. They're not getting into God's word. They're not studying. Because they're contentious. They're trying to divide the body of Christ. And that's a reality. Instead of loving and forgiving, they don't do that. They want to divide the body of Jesus Christ. So then Paul says in verse 20, therefore, when you come together in one place, it is not to eat the Lord's Supper. Notice that. And the Lord's Supper that he's talking about is the agape feast. It's called the agape feast. When you would come to the agape feast, a meal, and then you would partake of communion. Fully and completely in the body of Christ. They are like a potluck for each other.
1: 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But first, back to more with Roel Reese.
0: Then he says, for in eating, each one takes his own supper ahead of a little piggy here. Okay? He says, you're going into the line and you get ahead of everybody. And by the time people go through the line, there's nothing left. Because you took it all. Notice that. from eating

eat one supper ahead of others, and one is hungry and the other one gets drunk. Notice that. They were coming to the love feast and they didn't recognize that they were actually going to be in the presence of God. So they would and then eat, and then they wanted to partake of communion. He says, you can't do that. You cannot do that. Verse 22. What? Paul says, do you not have houses to eat and drink in? Or the church of God, and shame those who have nothing? What shall I say to you? Shall I praise you in this? Nope, I do not praise you. Notice that. In the name of Jesus, he says here. Paul's rebuking them. He says, how can you come into the presence of God, into his house, and partake and take advantage of everything that is being given, and you get in line first and come even drunk and partake of the meal and then try to partake of communion? So now in verse 23, that therefore he's going to establish it. Notice the importance here. For I wrote that which I also delivered to you. He says, why don't you guys study the Bible? That which I'm giving to you is what I received from the Lord from being in study with the Word of God. You cannot give that which you first owe the Lord. And then asking God to speak to you through the Word of God, as Paul is going to say here in a moment. That's why he says in verse 23, for I received from the Lord that which I also delivered to you, Jesus Christ. On the same night in which he was betrayed, he took the bread. Now he's establishing the communion service. Why? Because Peter, James, and John were there when communion was taken. Paul, remember, came, died, rose again on his way to Damascus. He became a Christian. So he's giving the history back, how the apostles received communion. Then he says this, for, and when he had given thanks, so he's given the order of communion. He takes the bread, now he prays, gives thanks, he breaks it, and then he says what? Take and eat, body which is broken for you, and do this, notice, in remembrance of me. Look at that. In remembrance of Jesus Christ, what he did for each one of us individually. Where did communion start? In Exodus chapter 12, when the children of Israel left Egypt. Verse 25. In the same manner, he also took the cup after supper, saying what? This cup is the new covenant in my blood. And then notice, this do as often as you drink it in remembrance of me. Saying there, when you take the bread and you take the cup, you're to remember who Jesus Christ, what he did for you. How he came and he humbled himself and he submitted his will to the will of the Father. If this cup can pass from me, if I don't have to take this wrath, and if it's any other way, show me the way. But if not, I submit to you fully and completely. So here's a picture of all of the communion service, verse 26. For as often as you eat this bread and you drink this cup, you're proclaiming what? The Lord's death until he comes again. Notice that. The meaning of communion here. Verse 27. Therefore, the warning now. Whoever eats this bread or drinks this cup of the Lord in an unworthy way will be guilty of the body and the blood of our Lord Jesus Christ. Wow. Mark that. He says right there, if you ever take in that sacred moment of Jesus Christ reminding us what we're doing. And if you are playing the hypocrite, taking the bread, taking the cup, and playing church, God says, you know what? I'm going to judge you. I'm going to judge you and mess around. And I think of how many people here in Calvary Chapel and other churches, they'll come at communion. And we always give that opportunity for people to repent. And yet, many of them do not repent and they partake communion. Like, a lot of them come from that background of Catholicism, where you go to the priest, you actually confess your sins, and then you partake of the communion. But they right back go back into sin. You see, it doesn't work that way. If you're going to partake of your heart before the Lord, and not just on Sunday, but throughout the week as you partake of communion, you should have the presence of God in your life as you go to work or go to school, so that people that you're really a Christian, not just a religious fanatic that's going to church. So it's really of importance that we understand the scriptures and what God says to us. And we need to remind ourselves of that. Communion is nothing to be taken lightly.

0: lightly, but it's very serious. When you and I partake and you take that bread in your hand and you take that cup, that you remind yourself that this is what the Lord did. So the warning again, therefore, because of the previous things, therefore, whoever eats this bread and drinks this cup of the Lord in an unworthy manner will be of the body and the blood of our Lord. Verse 28, but let a man or woman examine himself first, so let him eat of the bread and drink of the Jeremiah 17, 9 and 10. The heart is deceitful, desperately wicked. Who can know it? I, the Lord, know your heart. Before you partake of communion, check your heart out to make sure you're worthy of taking it. Because your heart says, oh yeah, go ahead, take communion. You better check it out. Because it's important that we understand that Jesus wants a proper order for us to take that examination of our lives. So take the bread and the cup, not condemning ourselves and not with guilt, but freely because of the grace and the love and mercy of Jesus Christ. I partake of this, drink this cup, not in an unworthy manner, but in a righteous way, in faith for the Lord Jesus Christ. And then he says this again. Verse 29, here's the warning. For he who eats and drinks in an unworthy manner eats and drinks judgment to himself, not discerning the warnings to every one of us. Mark it down and tell other people. If you partake of the Lord's bread and cup in an unworthy manner, see, judgment will be upon yourself. Think of how many people from the past to the present and maybe to the future that have sat in Calvary chapels or churches, been playing games with God, and they're partaking the bread and the cup, and then weeks later or months later or years later, all of a sudden the judgment of God comes upon them, whatever it may be. Because he's going to tell you in a moment, some become sick, some become weak, and some even die. For and drinks in an unworthy manner is eating and drinking judgment to himself, not discerning the Lord's body. Verse 30, for this many, not few, many are weak, many are sick among you. And what? And many have died. Imagine how Paul here is writing to our generation, to our culture. Because he says, for this reason, many are weak, sick among you, and many have died. So it could be very possible that in the body of Jesus Christ, sometimes these weak people of what they have done at the communion table, or they're sick because of this, and many from the past to the present have died because the way they partook of communion in an unworthy manner, no conviction, but they didn't really care. And then God had to step in. Then he says this, for if we would judge ourselves, so if you take a self-examination, then you're going to do what? You're going to do better. You examine your life and say, you know what? I'm not going to take up communion because this is what I'm doing. I'm going to wait until I repent. Then God will honor you. If you rebel and you take a self-examination and you go ahead and take up communion, then you're in trouble. Because look what he says. For if we ourselves, then we would not be judged. You see? We would not be judged. But when we are judged, we are what? Chastened by the Lord. Notice that. Chastened by the Lord. Hebrews chapter 12, 3 through 11. A father, children, if his children don't do good, what does he do? He exhorts them and he disciplines them. Doesn't love them, he says, you can do whatever you want to do. Go ahead and do it. But if you really love your children, he says, get away with anything because you're going to correct them. You're going to discipline them. In the same way the Lord, our God, and what does he do? He disciplines us. He has ways of disciplining us. Weakness, sickness. And a lot of people don't like Corinthians because of that. Because here Paul exposes how so many times people will be taken because they're not living right before God.
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1: 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And we do have a lovely half moon currently shining down and rising tonight. I hope you can go outside or look out the window and see tonight's half moon. Michael David here in Psalm 31:19 says, "Great is your goodness, which you have laid up for those who fear you, which you have prepared for those who trust in you and the sons of men." That is Psalm 31, verse 9. And that expression, laid up, paints the picture of a treasure God has reserved for his people. It doesn't necessarily mean wealth or an easy life. Rather, it speaks of God's abundance that he gives us both now and in eternity. Ultimately, the greatest blessing God has laid up or is himself. Every gift he gives, the greatest gift, which is living in his presence forever. We'll learn more about that as we join Pastor Rick Warren's Daily Hope next.
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6: Hello, everybody. This is Daily Hope with Rick Warren. I'm really glad today we're continuing our series from Psalm 12, Living in the Goodness of God. God's goodness meets you right where you are, hope, even in difficult seasons. Here's the final part of a message called Lifts Me Up When I'm Worn Down.
7: You are a trophy of God's grace. I don't deserve the blessing, but I don't deserve anything. It's all by God. You don't deserve this banquet, but God, but because I love you. You are a of God's grace. You are God's display. Look at this next verse, Psalm 31. Your goodness is so great. Remember, we're studying the goodness of God. You're great. You have stored great blessings for those who are you. And so much for those for protection when you're in the middle. Blessing them, the watching world, mine enemies. God says, I want to bless, so all the people can look at you and go, wow, that is blessed. That guy is blessed. I want that blessed so much. How are they blessed? Well, they're God. They know God. And he says, honor me. He has stored up for those who honor me. Those two words, stored up. He says, God has stored blessings for those who honor you. Indicates planning. It means plan.

things for you before it actually happens. It's stored up. It's planned in advance. For the moment, you know, I just thought it up. There's a banquet. Prepare a banquet for you, your enemy, when you're in the battle. This right now. You know, right now? The right now, knuckle, bare hand, holding on like on a roller coaster for dear life. You're going to win this battle or financial battle, relational battle, dignity battle, whatever the conflict causes the distress. You know, that battle, prepare a banquet for you in the peace. He had stored. It means that right now, which is very intense, before it even started, before you even got in there, prepared the victory celebration. God already prepared banquet. God has got the celebration part of the problem now. Because he knows everything. He knows how up in advance, great blessing. You just keep honoring with your body, this honoring God. Think with the way you act. And even when against you, honoring God, God goes, put planned up. Because with my help, God victory celebrate for his children. 35, look here, 7. Is the Lord pleased with, I love, how great is the Lord? He is pleased with his servant. God to, and he is pleased when you succeed. When you are his servant. God has the promises in the word of God. If you're in the middle of a battle, any kind, the God could for you, 100 yards away, and you're over there, in the tent, and have some fellow and eat favorite food. That's what God wants in life. So question then is, it's on the menu, banquet. I want you, everything in his word is on. God has promised his word, the menu, the pride in his. Now, by many of it is 5,100 promises from this God to you. In any of them? In any thousand plus promises, banquet is sitting, your bed, your body. God's promise is in this. Not read what on the menu. 5,000 promises are there. Book of fruit and meat and milk, drinks and wheats and lots. Calls the Bible God. It cannot live by the Bible. It's meat of the word, bread of the word, milk of the word. It's more than honey. It says it is. The Bible says it's busty over and over and over. Describe itself. East anywhere. These. You may stop and start having. God has promised, and your fear, anxiety goes down. Anxiety is like, I know what God's like. Book. God is in this, whoever, ever, wait for you read this. You're reading this. You're media this. And that's you. What he feeding, laid out. This in Psalm 15. The of you to me. They taste. They taste in your mouth. Half in your mouth. But grab this fasting. He's listening to your life. He's the book. You need from it. Of God. Now, how much spending? In, not very much. I go to church. What would you do if you week? I'm feeling now, 8:1 and it was a bang. Fast. You wouldn't just eat to get your, if you bow, all every. Not, you're not. I'm a book. I was in this. There are times you go, oh, that's a class 2, which I wrote how to have a day. That's all about. Again. 201 again. 34. Not many. History. If you insurance, it's your solid health.
Between the law and the

That is your

Passive, or you'll get the passive, or you'll get the passive, or you'll get the passive, or you'll get the passive, or you'll get the passive, or you'll get the passive, or you'll get the passive, or you'll get the passive, or you'll get the passive, or you'll get the passive, or you'll get the passive, or you'll get the passive, or you'll get the passive, or you'll get the passive, or you'll get the passive, or you'll get the passive, or you'll get the passive, or you'll get the passive, or you'll get the passive, or you'll get the passive, or you'll get the passive, or you'll get the passive, or you'll get the passive, or you'll get the passive, or you'll get the passive, or you'll get the passive, or you'll get the passive, or you'll get the passive, or you'll get the passive, or you'll get the passive, or you'll get the passive, or you'll get the passive, or you'll get the passive, or you'll get the passive, or you'll get the passive, or you'll get the passive, or you'll get the passive, or you'll get the passive, or you'll get the passive, or you'll get the passive, or you'll get the passive, or you'll get

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1: God did not save us to get us to keep a bunch of rules. 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
0: 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And now, here's Pastor Brian.
1: John Newton became an Anglican priest later on in life. He became a pastor over a church, but as a younger man, he was a ship owner and he was a slave trader. And he would bring slaves from the western coast of Africa. He would transport them to England and he would sell them. And along the way, many of them would die. They would be in the most horrific conditions imaginable. And you know, he did all of this for profit. But there came a moment where he was converted. There came a moment when he was saved. And when he would think back on that time in his life and on those things that he was involved in, his conclusion was a wretch. I am a wretch. But what is he saying? Amazing grace, how sweet the sound that saved a wretch like me. And so we have to always remember that the gospel is for those who are alienated and enemies and engaging in wicked works. That's who Jesus came to reconcile to God. That's who all of us were to some degree or another. And we, when we think about God's goodness toward us in reconciling this group of people to Himself, we stand amazed and we heartily join in to the chorus with Newton and others. Amazing grace, how sweet the sound. So he has reconciled those who were alienated and enemies. How did he reconcile us? Well, we're told here through the blood of his cross and secondly, in the body of his flesh through death. So this is how the reconciliation was accomplished. It was through the blood of his cross. And it was through his death. It was through the body of his flesh. Jesus, he reconciled us to God by paying with his own blood the penalty for the sins that had alienated us from God. So this is the gospel. This is atonement. This is Christ being our substitute. He gave his life in exchange for us. Jesus said it himself. He said, the Son of Man came to give his life as a ransom. He paid the price. You see, there's a penalty to sin. You know, some people ask the question, many times people will ask this, you know, why did there have to be like this payment that was made? Why didn't God just forgive sin? Why couldn't he just say, okay, that was wrong. You shouldn't have done that, but let's just get a fresh start. But you know, if you think about it, there's always, when it comes to forgiveness, there's no way around some form of suffering. If anybody's ever going to forgive anyone of anything, there's going to be some suffering that's involved. So if, let's just say, you know, I sinned against you. I did something grievous against you. And then I came to you and I asked you to forgive me. Now you could, let's just say it was even criminal. I'm putting myself in a very bad light here, but I wouldn't do that. But let's just say for argument's sake, it was. It was even criminal. And you had two choices in one sense. You could say, no, I'm going to go to the law and, you know, this is going to be brought before a judge and the full

0: full punishment for what you did is going to be meted out on you. That's what I'm going to press for. Or you could say, well, okay, I'm just going to forgive that. Now, in either case, there's going to be suffering. I might suffer as a result because you press charges, and that suffering brings you satisfaction. Okay, he got what he deserved. Or if you decided not to do that, guess what? You would have to suffer. You would have to suffer what? You would have to suffer the fact that I did those things, and yet you forgave them, but there's pain in forgiving. That's a difficult thing. You're taking a loss. You're bearing the brunt of all of that. So you see, when we say about God, like, well, why doesn't God just forgive? There's no such thing as forgiveness without some form of suffering. And God being the just and righteous and holy God that he is, he requires that there be a penalty that is paid for the sins. But here's where the amazing love of God comes in. He steps in to pay the penalty himself. And that's what Jesus did. That's what reconciliation is about. He removed the hostility. The hostility was the judgment that was due to our sins. He removed the hostility by bearing it himself. And so he did this through his death. Paul said something similar to the Ephesians. He said to them, he said, you who were once afar off, that's the idea of alienated, you who were once afar off have been brought near by the blood of Christ. So this is how we've been brought near to God. We've been brought near by the blood of Christ. Now here's the big, big question. Why? Why did he do this? Why did he reconcile us? He tells us in verse 22 that he reconciled us to present you holy and blameless and above reproach in his sight. Or you could translate these holy, without blemish, and free from accusation in his sight. Same idea, same thing. So this is why he did it. He did it so, in other words, he did it so he could have a relationship with us. You see, while we were unholy, while we were stained with sin, the relationship could not happen because God cannot have that intimate kind of a relationship with those who are steeped in and stained by their sin. So why did he do what he did? He did it so those things could be dealt with, those things could be removed. The unholiness could be changed to holiness. The blame could be changed to blameless. And the reproach could be changed to unapproachable. And we could live in a close, intimate relationship with him now and forever. Everything is about relationship with God. Everything is about relationship with God. We need to understand God that way. God is about relationship. Think of God in his very nature. God is Father, Son, Holy Spirit. He's triune. That means he lives in eternal relationship. And think about creation itself. You know, think of the family. You know, you are here, I am here because of relationship, right? Our parents had a relationship. They got together. We were the byproduct of that. And all across creation, you see that everything is ordered relationally. And you see that in obviously human relationships, but you know, if even if you look into the realm of nature, the animal kingdom and so forth, you know, isn't it amazing how even there you see these relational kinds of things? You see these, you know, sometimes, I don't know if you come across these things online where maybe, you know, I remember seeing like a wildebeest that was out on its own and some lions were ready to pounce on it and attack it. And they actually did. And then a whole herd of wildebeest came and drove the lions off and got their friend up and took him back into the herd. You know, and you think, wow, that's amazing. That's amazing relational stuff. Or sometimes maybe like elephants, you see them doing something communally. You know, even with animals, you see these relational kinds of things. But of course, so much more with human beings. But all of that is indicative of the fact that God is relational. And God's purpose in reconciliation was bringing us into this relationship that he longs to have with us. It's all about relationship. God is about relationships. He's about a relationship with you and with me, and he's about us having relationships with one another. And you know, think about it. Relationships are what make life worth living, aren't they? You know, just the relationships that we have. Now, obviously, we have problems in relationships, we have divisions, we have all of those kinds of things. But ideally speaking, I mean, sometimes you think, wow, what's it going to be like when we have a world where there's no strife in relationships? When we have a world where everything is relationally just the way it should be, that is going to be so amazing. So last week, Cheryl and I took a day. We drove up the coast a little bit, and there's a restaurant that we like up there. But we went to check out something that we had to look at. So we were checking it out, then we were going to go to our restaurant. And in the course of our little journey, we got hungry, and we got grumpy, and we got irritable, and we started bickering. And then we got to the restaurant, and guess what? The restaurant was closed down. So our blood sugar was plummeting, and the restaurant was closed, and we're already at each other's throats. And yet we know that this same restaurant has another location further up the coast, up in the Santa Barbara area. So we just said, okay, let's just go. You know, we were kind of mad, and we got to go there. But anyway, we went and we ate, and then our attitudes changed, and we were back in love, and it was all, you know, so fun and enjoyable. But anyway, we ended up having this really amazing day. We went down and we parked at the beach. We took a 6-mile walk. We just hung out. And then on the way home, we stopped and we got some watermelon and some fruit, and, you know, all of this stuff. And we got home. And at the end of the day, we just looked at each other and thought, wow, what an amazing day. How wonderful it is, you know, the relationship that we have. And she said, but you know, that one part wasn't that good. And I said, I know that, you know, you were kind of mean. And then I smiled and winked. You know, I was joking. But all of that long illustration to say, what is so wonderful is the relationship. Now, this is the point that I'm driving home here. God saved us for relationship. He saved us for relationship. If we're not enjoying the relationship with God that he saved us for, we're missing out on the point. And why do I say this? Because, you know, it's easy. It happens over and over. It has happened historically. And it happened in the history of Israel, and it's happened in the history of the church, and it can happen in our lives as well. We can be the people of God who actually have a relationship with him, but we neglect it. We don't engage in it. We don't take full advantage of it. Instead, we settle for religious duty. Instead, we settle for ritual and for rules and those kinds of things. God did not save us to get us to keep a bunch of rules. God saved us to bring us into intimate, personal relationship with him. That's what he saved us for. And through the relationship, he works in us and he works out from us, and we do the right things. We do live in a way that pleases him, but it's rooted in the relational aspect. It's not that if I do these things, then I'm okay with God. That's religion. No, it's I have a relationship with God, and because I have a relationship with God, this is how that relationship impacts my life, and this is how I live. And so let us never lose sight of the fact that reconciliation was for the purpose of relationship. And I say this a lot, you know I say this a lot, but I cannot underestimate the significance and the power of the relationship component with the Lord. That's the thing. And it can get replaced by religion pretty quickly. It can get replaced easily by, again, duties and rules and things like that. No, we want to keep the relationship at the forefront. And so how do you keep the relationship at the forefront? Well, you spend time in the relationship. You develop it. You cultivate it. You talk to God. You speak to him in prayer. You sing to him in song. You listen to him in his word. You see his work in the lives of his people. You see his work and you involve yourself in it. That's what it's like to be in a relationship. And that is primarily what it's all about. And then through our relationship with him, he wants to use us to reconcile others to himself. So we were created for relationships, as I'm saying, first with God and then with each other. But we know that many, many relationships are broken. Many relationships are fractured. Many are estranged from one another. Husbands and wives are estranged from one another. Children and parents, brothers and sisters, friends and neighbors, races and cultures. And right now it's like magnified. We have so much fracturing. We have so much estrangement. We have so much division. And it's like the culture itself is feeding off of division. And, obviously, if you're not reconciled to God, then it's not all that likely you're going to be reconciled to your fellow human beings. But if you are reconciled to God, then it would stand to reason that we would be reconciled amongst ourselves. But even in the church, there's so much strife and contention and division and all of these things. But we need to come back to that place where we recognize that God has called us, he's reconciled us to himself, and he wants us to be a reconciling force in the world. So the world's never gonna get reconciled. But the church is reconciled to God, and we can be a reconciling agent in the world. And that's what we should be. We should be pointing people to reconciliation with God through Christ and then helping people reconcile with each other. But we need to be reconciled within ourselves. And so this is a moment in time, again, where the church itself, we're talking a lot about racial reconciliation. How is that going to happen? Well, I think really the only way it can really genuinely happen is if Christ is involved, if Christians are involved, if Christians are the ones who are stepping up and looking, how can we be agents of reconciliation? But let me just say this, when Christ-centered reconciliation takes place, there's nothing more beautiful. There's nothing more wonderful. And I can think in my mind, just right off the top of my head, I could think of marriages that were just as far gone as you could imagine, seem like irreversible, no way there could ever be restoration or reconciliation. I can think of people that God has reconciled and made their experience beautiful. It's amazing. That's what he does. Or family. Fractured families, how God puts things back together, or broken friendships, whatever the case, and right on down through, like I said, racial reconciliation, cultural distinctions, all of that stuff. This is what the power of the gospel is able to do. Now, we who have been reconciled to God actually have been given the ministry of reconciliation. Let me read you the great reconciliation text in the New Testament. Although reconciliation is mentioned many times, the great text for it is 2 Corinthians chapter 5, verses 17 through 21. Let me read it. If anyone is in Christ, they are a new creation. Old things have passed away. Behold, all things have become new. Now all things are of God, who has reconciled us to himself through Jesus Christ. And listen, and has given us the ministry of reconciliation. That is, that God was in Christ reconciling the world to himself, not imputing their trespasses to them, and has committed to us the word of reconciliation. Now then, here it is. We are ambassadors for Christ. As though God were pleading through us, we implore you on Christ's behalf, be reconciled to God. For he made him who knew no sin to be sin for us, or a sin offering for us, that we might become the righteousness of God in him. Isn't that amazing? Ambassadors for Christ, ministers of reconciliation. We've been given. So we've been reconciled. We were formerly enemies, alienated. And we always have to remember that since that was my condition previously, and I am now reconciled to God, that means that those others who are still outside, who are still alienated, who are still in a place of actually being the enemies of God, I need to remember that that's where I once was, but now I'm here. And so I have to remember that God can reconcile them as well. And that he probably wants to use me in that process. Isn't it true that as the world gets darker, we tend to think that the cause of the gospel is more hopeless? Oh, people are so sinful. People are so rebellious. People are so angry. They're not going to hear. They're not going to listen. They don't want to know. We don't know that. As a matter of fact, it's oftentimes in these very environments that we find ourselves in, it's in these environments that the gospel, the reconciling work of Christ, has its greatest impact. So let's never forget what God has done for us, how he took us, how he reconciled us, and let's see how God would use us as ministers of reconciliation. Let's see how God would use us to bring others to a relationship with him through our witness for Christ. Let's see how God would use us to bring reconciliation amongst other believers. We've got a lot of division and strife and contention in the church today. How might God use us there? And how might God use the church? As I've quoted my friend James Meeks before, I want to say it again, talking about racial reconciliation. He said, racial reconciliation will not happen unless it happens through the church of Jesus. And the way it's going to happen through the church is if the church gets out of the realm of politics and starts thinking more about the gospel itself and Jesus himself.
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0: You know, every time I talk about racial reconciliation, I get somebody in social media who is sending me a link to some conservative social pundit. They want me to listen to them because this conservative person is going to tell me why my thinking is wrong, that, you know, we can have reconciliation on this. You know, I don't really care what the conservative social pundits say. I'm looking to what Jesus says. I'm looking to what the Bible says, the gospel says. And listen, I've said this before. I'm going to say it again. Conservatism is not the same as the gospel. It's not the same thing. And your most conservative commentators are not speaking for Jesus. They're speaking for their conservative philosophy. And so we have to get back to the scriptures and to God's heart. And he's the God of reconciliation, and he's reconciled us. And he wants to use us, his people, the church, to bring reconciliation in the places where we see humanity fractured. And we don't have to look far to see that, do we? It's all around us, but the gospel is the answer.

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1: 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The Residence Summer Concert Series continues tonight, August 5th at Refuge Huntington Beach. 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The Residence Summer Concert Series tonight, August 5th at Refuge Huntington Beach, starts at 6:30, and it continues through the rest of the summer every Wednesday through August 26th. Well, as believers, our passion should be primarily focused on one person, Jesus Christ, and the Great Commission that he gave the early church. We'll be looking at Acts 2 next on A New Beginning, where we read beginning in verse 42, they devoted themselves to the apostles' teaching and to fellowship, to the breaking of bread and to prayer. Everyone was filled with awe at the many wonders and signs performed by the apostles. All the believers were together and had everything in common. So the early church was a very close-knit church, and they loved each other, and they loved Jesus, a model for the church today. Next on A New Beginning, Pastor Greg Laurie, right here on K-Wave.
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6: And that would be a good, more neutral question to ask. 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
6: And then they can start talking about it, which gives you a chance to talk about what we should do if that ever happens to you. Mm. And like I said, it's hard to admit that you're being bullied, but even to come and say, I don't like what this person is saying. But also, parents need to monitor phone use. This is one of the hardest things for parents, is to not let them take their phone, their smartwatch, their iPad, into the bedroom without some rules and some limitations. Yeah. You wouldn't let a stranger show up at your door, say, I want to go talk to your daughter in her bedroom. You wouldn't let that happen. But she can absolutely do that on her phone.
7: More from Sue Acuna and Cynthia Tobias on how you can properly monitor your child's time on social media and the internet at familyminute.org.
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4: 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And we can too.
9: What are you passionate about? Some people are passionate about sports. Other people are passionate about food. That's what fires them up. Other people, it's politics. Listen. It's fine to have an interest in all of these things, but make your primary passion about Jesus Christ. That's it. Don't lose that.

0: Christianity is a worldwide faith. Some say over 31% are Christians the world over. Yet if you rewind history, Christianity began in a small geographic area on the other side of the globe with just a handful of followers. How in the world did they reach the world? Today on A New Beginning, Pastor Greg Laurie brings us some good insight from the book of Acts that will help us encourage one another in the faith and reach our world in our time with the love of Christ.
1: I heard a story about a genie that appeared to a woman. True story. The genie said, "Whatever you want, I'll give to you, and I'll grant to you as many wishes as you want." Pretty good deal. So the woman replied, "Well, genie, my wish is that my husband's eyes should only be on me during all waking hours." The genie said, "All right. What else do you want?" She says, "Well, I don't want him to be concerned with anything else in life except me. In fact," she said, "I don't even want him to sleep without me right by his side all the time." "Okay," the genie says. "What else?" She said, "Actually, I want him when he wakes up in the morning to see my face first." "All right, anything else?" "Oh, one more thing. I don't want him to go anywhere without me." So genie said, "Boom, you're a cell phone." She was turned into a smartphone. It's funny, we call these things smartphones, right? I think they've actually made us more stupid. In many ways, I read an article in Inc. magazine with this headline, "We lost, the gadgets won." And among other things, the article points out that the average smartphone owner unlocks their phones 150 times a day. 85% of smartphone users check their phones while speaking with friends and family. Have you ever done that? That's rude, by the way. When someone's saying, "I just want to share this, it's so important." "Yeah, yeah." "And I just say, yeah, okay. Are you listening?" "Yeah, I'm listening. Wait. No, you're not listening. Put the phone down." We all have done that, haven't we? And I think not only have smartphones made us more stupid, they've made us relationally dumb. I think social media, in many ways, is making people antisocial. Because, you know, social media, back in the day, on Instagram, might be pictures of what you had for breakfast, or you might see a random cat video or other fun things. And now it's like people ranting about whatever it is they're upset about. This is the problem. Social media is not very social at all. In fact, Americans have probably never been more disconnected. So what is the solution? Number one, we need God. And number two, we need each other. It's as simple as that. We need God and we need each other. God wired you that way. You're built for community. You're not meant to do life alone. In fact, the first thing that God said was not good was the aloneness of man. Back in the book of Genesis, it says Genesis 2:18, "It is not good for man to be alone." Proverbs 27:17 reminds us, "As iron sharpens iron, so one person sharpens another." Ecclesiastes 4:9 says, "Two are better than one. If either one of them falls down, one can help the other up." I read an article from the Harvard Women's Health Watch, and I always read the Harvard Women's Health Watch. I just came across it. And it said, quote, "Dozens of studies have shown that people who have satisfying relationships with family, friends, and their community are happier, they have fewer health problems, and they live longer," end quote. And that's so true, because God has wired us that way. And this is where the church comes in, you see? Because the church is an oasis of hope in a desert of hopelessness. And that is why every one of us needs to be a part of the church. So I bring this up because here in Acts 2, we're looking at the birth of the church. The church that Jesus started. The church that Jesus established. He only started one organization, if you will, when he walked our earth, and it was the church. By the way, the word church means called out ones. It's not about a building. It's not about a cathedral. The church is when God's people gather together, because Jesus said, when two or more are gathered together in my name, I am there in the midst of them. The church is a place to find accountability. The church is a place to be spiritually fed. The church is a place to hear the word of God. The church is a place to discover and then use your spiritual gifts. And the church should be your family, because we really are your family. So let's consider now the story here before us of what the early church looked like. The church that changed the world. The church that was accused of turning the world upside down. I'm reading from Acts chapter 2, verses 42 to 47, and I'm reading from the New King James Version. Just to get context, remember, this is on the heels of the day of Pentecost. So the Holy Spirit has been poured out, and 3,000 people have come to believe in Jesus after Simon Peter delivered the inaugural message of the church, Acts 2:42. And they continued steadfastly in the apostles' doctrine, in fellowship, the breaking of bread, and in prayers. And fear came upon every soul, and many wonders and signs were done through the apostles. Now all who believed were together. They had all things in common. They sold their possessions and goods and divided them among all as everyone had need. So continuing daily with one accord in the temple and breaking bread from house to house, they ate their food with gladness and simplicity of heart, praising God and having favor with all the people. And the Lord added to the church daily those that were being saved.
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3: 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I'm now clinging more tightly to Jesus than ever before and have thanked God many times for you. 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
2: 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And for more information about Pastor Greg's book, As It Is in Heaven, go to harvest.org.
0: Well, Pastor Greg is taking us to the early days of the church. It was an exciting time. As Scripture says, the Lord added to the church daily those that were being saved. Let's continue.
1: So what can we learn from this church? If you're taking notes, here's point number one. They were a learning church. They were a learning church. Now, let me apply this to you personally. If you want to be a growing Christian, you need to be a learning Christian. There's always so much more to learn. I've been a Christian, well, pretty long now, over 50 years. And, you know, you would think that I know a lot and I know some things, but I've discovered that I have so much still to learn. And then there's a problem as you get older with forgetting things you've learned, right? So it's a process of learning new things and being reminded of old things that maybe you have forgotten. And the Apostle Paul, after years of walking with the Lord, said, look, I am pressing on because I have not reached perfection, pressing on toward the mark. And that should be the objective and the attitude of every follower of Jesus Christ. These people were studying the Word of God. The fact of the matter here in verse 42, when it says continued steadfastly, this speaks of passion. They were living in a first love relationship with Jesus, and they had burning hearts. And let me ask you this, what are you passionate about? I mean, seriously, I know the default answer, Jesus. Okay, maybe, we'll see. I'll go check out your social media, and then I'll see what you're really passionate about. What do you post most about? What do you talk most about? Some people are passionate about sports. Sports. I have never cared that much about sports. I'm sorry to tell you this. You know, never having a dad growing up, I just never really got into the sports vortex. And I know a lot of, and there's nothing wrong with loving sports and enjoying sports, but is that your primary passion? Other people are passionate about movies, you know, or this new series on Netflix. Oh, have you seen this? Oh, you got to watch this. And, you know, you'll be talking about whatever. But the moment that topic comes up, they get all fired up. Other people are passionate about food. Food. Everything's food, you know. And that's what fires them up. Other people, it's politics. Man, they're not even interested in the conversation until you get to politics. Now they come to life. Listen, it's fine to have an interest in all of these things, but make your primary passion about Jesus Christ. That's it. Don't lose that. It's not that these other things are bad things, but if one of these things takes the place of Jesus and your passion is channeled in a different direction, it actually can be a bad thing. So these people listened. They listened to what the word said. They continued with passion in the apostles' doctrine. And that's the way we should be as well. We must come with the desire to hear the word. Number two, it was a loving church. So number one, they were a learning church. Number two, they were a loving church. Verse 42, they continued in fellowship, the breaking of bread and prayers, and continued to do this together. Now, as we grow in our faith, we will want to do it with other believers, gathering around the word of God. And the Lord loves it when we talk about him together. There's a fascinating little passage over in Malachi 3:16 that says, those that feared the Lord talked with each other and the Lord listened and heard. The phrase listened and heard could be translated to prick the ear. So it's you hear something and all of a sudden you tune into it. The idea is that God bends down so as not to miss a single word. So we're talking about whatever and suddenly someone says, you know, the word of God or the Bible or Jesus. All of a sudden the Lord says, oh, wait, what are you saying? I'm really interested in what you're saying. For instance, if I'm talking to an adult and one of my grandchildren comes up and says, Papa, I hear that, and I'm going to tune out whatever is happening around me and put my attention toward one of my grandchildren. God likes it when we talk about him together. Fellowship is praying together. Fellowship is serving together. Fellowship is suffering together. Fellowship is being blessed together. Fellowship is serving together. In fact, the stronger your vertical fellowship, the stronger your horizontal fellowship will be. By vertical, I mean the closer you are to God, the closer you'll be with God's people. And if you're not as close to God as you need to be, you'll probably want to spend less time around godly people. So this is something that is so important. Now, I know sometimes people say, well, I don't know, the church, you know, is so full of hypocrites. Hey, there's always room for one more, so come join us. You've heard me and others say many times, don't try to find the perfect church because when you find it, you'll ruin it, right? The church is made up of imperfect people. We all fall short. We all make mistakes. But that's an excuse when you say the church is full of hypocrites. Sometimes people say, well, I don't know. When I go to church, I feel judged. Let me say something that might surprise you. Maybe you need to be judged a little bit. Now, let me explain. Jesus said, judge not lest you be judged. Every non-believer knows that verse. And they also know this verse, let him that is without sin cast the first stone, right? But what does it mean when Jesus says, judge not lest you be judged? Does it mean we should not make evaluations about people or situations? We should not make judgments of any kind? Well, it can't mean that. because the Bible says judgment begins at the house of God. A literal translation of what Jesus said would be, condemn not lest you be condemned. So if you went to a church and you were condemned, that's wrong. And I apologize for that if that happened. But I'm saying if there's someone that loves you enough to say, I'm concerned about you spiritually, that is a true friend. Because the Bible says, faithful are the wounds of a friend, but the kisses of an enemy are deceitful. See, a true friend will stab you in the front, not the back. Right? The Bible says open rebuke is better than secret love. So we do need to be accountable to one another. I think this is one of the reasons people church hop, because people get their number. Hey, man, I see you're still doing this thing. Why are you done? I'm feeling called to another church. Then they end up in the other church, and people find out, and then they move to another church. Reminds me of a story of a guy who was stranded on an island out in the middle of the ocean. They finally came and rescued him. Saw that he had three buildings that he had built. Three. And so they asked him, well, three buildings. What are these buildings? He says, well, the first building, that's my house. Okay, what are the other two buildings? Well, the next one, that's my church. Okay, your house, your church. What's the third building? He says, that's the church I used to go to. The church, a place to develop a consistent theology, a place to develop friendships, a place to grow together.

0: Pastor Greg Laurie, with important insight on the role the church should play in our daily lives. We're learning a lot from this new series on a new beginning called The Upside Down Life, based in the book of Acts. Now, as important as it is to be a part of a good church, it's not church membership that gets us to heaven. It's only through a relationship with Christ that we can know we're going to heaven when this life is over. Do you have that assurance? Pastor Greg, it's just not a good idea to assume everything's just going to work out okay, is it?
1: No, this is one area of your life you want to be sure about, where you're going to spend eternity. The Bible says, "These things we write to you, that you may believe on the Son of God and that you may know that you have eternal life." Listen, I know I have eternal life. I know I'll go to heaven one day. And I hope that doesn't sound boastful. And if it does, I'm boasting in what God has done for me, not in what I've done for God. The reason I know these things is because I've turned from my sin and I've put my faith in Christ, you see. And if you do the same, you can have this same hope. You just need to call out to the Lord and admit you're a sinner and ask Jesus Christ to forgive you and come into your life. The Bible says, "Whoever will call upon the name of the Lord will be saved." Will you call upon him right now? I'm going to pray a simple prayer, and I'm going to ask you to pray this prayer after me, if you would. So if you want to know that you'll go to heaven when you die, if you want to know for certain that Christ is living in your life, then pray this prayer with me. Just pray these words: "Lord Jesus, I know I am a sinner, but I know you are the Savior who died on the cross for my sin. I turn from my sin now, and I choose to follow you from this moment forward as my Savior and my Lord, as my God and my friend. Thank you for hearing this prayer. Thank you for answering this prayer. And I ask this in Jesus' name. Amen."
0: Amen. 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Well, Pastor Greg, we heard about an aging family member of ours who made some macaroni salad one day. And she had made it for years. Well, she called her sister and told her she made some macaroni salad, but it didn't yield very much. Maybe one serving, if that. And the sister asked her, "Did you remember the macaroni?" Oh, my goodness, that's what's wrong. You know, when we live the Christian life, we need to remember all the ingredients, don't we?
1: Yes.
0: If we don't have all the ingredients, we're not doing it right. And you have a new book that gives us sort of the recipe, don't you?
1: Yeah, I think of a related story of a friend of mine whose mother made the best coconut cake you've ever had in your life. But then as time began to pass, she started forgetting things. And one time she put salt in instead of sugar. So different experience.
0: Oh,
1: so
0: man.
1: Ingredients matter. Balance matters. And so that is also true of the Christian life. There needs to be a consistency in what we do. Let me illustrate. Every growing Christian needs to open the Bible each and every day and read it. They should also memorize it. They need to internalize it. They need to meditate on it. You know, someone says, happy is the man or the woman that meditates in God's word day and night. And the word meditate means to ponder, think about, contemplate. You know, in Eastern meditation, one seeks to empty their mind But in biblical meditation, using that word contextually, one fills their mind with the word of God. Well, you never outgrow this. But a lot of Christians don't have this discipline in their life, and they wonder why they're deficient spiritually. Well, I would illustrate it this way. Let's say you're feeling lethargic and tired and even sick, and the next day you're feeling worse. My question is, when did you eat last? You have to keep a regular diet of the right kind of food, because you can eat the wrong kind of food too, can't you? So the word of God, you know, if you have a diet of social media and you don't take time for the word of God, this is going to have a damaging effect on your life. So this is just one of the things we talk about in this new book called What Every Growing Christian Needs to Know. I think you're going to read things in this book you've heard before. I think you're going to read things you've never read before. And I hope that you'll start applying these principles. And we want to send you this book for your gift of any size. Now, what that means is whatever you send, we'll send you this book. But what we're asking is please be generous and give what you can. Some can only give a little. They'll get a copy. Others can give more. That enables us to reach more people. But ultimately, this helps to support our mission, our work here at Harvest Ministries in this radio broadcast, A New Beginning, to reach people with the teaching of the Bible and with the proclamation.

0: 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And that title, once again, is What Every Growing Christian Needs to Know. 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
1: 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So glad you joined us on this early Wednesday. We're going to continue now with 1 Samuel 1. That's where we're at. That's where we're headed next on Abounding Grace, as we see that not much has changed in the last 3,000 years. Sincere men of God still serve their congregations, but they're not perfect. And in some cases, their families aren't perfect either. But some in the church seek righteousness. Such was the case with Hannah, a godly woman who was entrusted by God with a son, Samuel, and then she dedicated him to the service of the Lord in the temple. And in the temple, Eli the priest was his teacher. But Eli's sons, who served in the temple as well, were wicked. Yet Samuel was protected by God and continued in righteousness. The sovereignty of God ruling in our human condition. Next on Abounding Grace with Pastor Ed Taylor, straight ahead, right here on K-Wave.
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3: 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I have recited aloud all the regulations you have given us. I have rejoiced in your laws as much as in riches. I will study your commandments and reflect on your ways. I will delight in your decrees and not forget your word. Be good to your servant, that I may live and obey your words. Open my eyes to see the wonderful truths in your instructions. I'm only a foreigner in the land. Don't hide your commandments from me. I'm always overwhelmed with a desire for your regulations. You rebuke the arrogant. Those who wander from your commands are cursed. Don't let them scorn and insult me, for I've obeyed your laws. Even princes sit and speak against me, but I will meditate on your decrees. Your laws please me. They give me wise advice.
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7: Don't take advantage of God's people, leaders. Don't take advantage of God's people. Let's just serve the Lord together. Let's develop genuine giving hearts. Let's serve one another. Let's give preference to one another, like the Bible says.

0: Well, just because your father is the pastor of a church and you grew up in the church and even now go to church, that doesn't mean you're right with God. Today on Abounding Grace, we're reminded of that as we go to 1 Samuel chapter 2. Eli, the high priest, had some boys who were corrupt, stole from the Lord, and stumbled people by the way they lived. While they worked in the tabernacle, they were far from the Lord. We'll take a look at their lives today, contrasting them with Hannah's life of faith. Here is Pastor Ed Taylor, starting with verse 11.
1: Verse 11, the spiritual climate of Israel and his leadership is at rock bottom. Hannah has just given birth to Samuel, dedicated him to the Lord, dropped him off at the temple, prayed a prayer of great goodness and just incredible strength. And then in verse 11, it says, then Elkanah went to his house at Ramah, but the child ministered to the Lord before Eli the priest, and now the sons of Eli were corrupt. They didn't know the Lord.

0: Samuel ministers to the Lord before Eli the priest, but Eli's sons were corrupt and didn't know the Lord. Can you imagine that? That the pulpits of churches and the leadership of churches don't know the Lord? What's happening in our day? It's not unusual. It's not unusual where talent will be elevated above character. It's not unusual that things will be overlooked because that person has some connections in the world. So let's put them in a leadership position in the church. It's not unusual that even through familial relationships within churches, that kids that don't have a walk with the Lord would be given positions of leadership in the church and then find themselves in a place of corrupting those that were coming to worship God. Even though Eli, I believe, did know the Lord, that knowledge and intimacy didn't get passed down to the kids very well, and it definitely didn't get passed down through the bloodline. Parents, understand this. You declare yourself a Christian home and you have children born into a Christian home, but if you don't know the Lord, your kids aren't going to get it because you're not going to disciple your kids. We have an obligation, don't we, parents and grandparents and aunts and uncles and even adoptive parents and relate, we have those influence, school teachers, anyone influencing, we have a responsibility and we have a duty to prepare our kids for heaven, not for hell. Not to just let them go off on their own and, we just kind of, it's kind of the cool thing today, talking about spiritual things and you'll hear a parent, interviewed, we just kind of let our kids figure it out. Yeah. You have an obligation to train your kids in the ways of the Lord. And when they're old, they won't depart. The bloodline doesn't do it. Just because they're born in your own, you have to be intentional in discipling your kids. You got to spend the time investing in your children's lives, no matter. And let me just say this, your kids are always your kids. I don't care how old they are. Amen. And even if they're 50 years old, they're still your baby. So disciple them, speak into their lives. Of course, it's different as they get older. You want to respect them as an adult. You want to respect them in their own life. But you still have a voice in their life that no one else has. And it does no good to our children to think that they're going to live on mom and dad's faith. We can't just assume that they're going to follow in our footsteps. And that's what happened with Eli. This guy is a pastor. If you, equating today, he's a priest in the Old Testament, the Old Covenant. But today we would equate that with a pastor or a spiritual leader. And this is just as sad. The sons of Eli were corrupt. And actually, the translation is they were sons of Baal. They were sons of the devil. And they were corrupt. They didn't know the Lord. And notice this, verse 13. The priest's customs with the people was that when any man offered a sacrifice, and the priest's servant would come with a three-pronged flesh hook in his hand while the meat was boiling, and he would thrust it into the pan or the kettle or the cauldron or the pot, and the priest would take for himself all that the flesh hook brought up, so that they did in Shiloh to all the Israelites who came there also. Before they burn the fat, the priest's servant would come and say to the man who sacrificed, "Give meat for roasting to the priest, for he will not take boiled meat from you, but raw." And if the man said to him, "They should really burn the fat first, then you may take as much as your heart desires," he would then answer him, "No, but you must give it to me now. And if not, I will take it by force." Therefore, the sin of the young men was very great before the Lord, for the men abhorred or despised the offering of the Lord. When sacrifices were brought to the temple or to the tabernacle, a portion was given to God and a portion to the priest and a portion to the one bringing it to keep. And according to the law in Exodus chapter 29, the portion for the priest was to be from the breast and the shoulder, but somewhere along the way they changed it. Now, it was bad enough for this to have been changed from what the law dictated in Exodus, but even worse, the sons of Eli went selfishly beyond that in the name of the Lord. They took what they wanted, when they wanted it, taking even from the Lord. And because of their ungodly lifestyle, their unrighteous attitudes, they were grabbing for themselves and enriching themselves from the ministry, taking advantage of the people. And what they did actually caused the people to hate to come to sacrifice because they were going to get ripped off. And they didn't want to come to get ripped off. They don't want to have to go through these things. Jesus deals with this many years later by flipping through the temple and turning the tables over, taking advantage. And it was a grievous sin. Now, It is sad when the men who are supposedly men of God, ministers of God, use their positions to enrich themselves and make sort of a make a shame of the ministry because they take from the people instead of give to the people. And what it does is it causes people to blaspheme God and turn their backs on God. Eli's sons were clearly out for themselves, ripping the people off even in the process of their sacrifice. It was on the dark backdrop of that sin that the little boy Samuel began to serve the Lord faithfully in the temple. I'm greatly encouraged that even surrounded by poor spiritual leadership, God's going to protect Samuel. God's going to take care of little Samuel. He's going to grow into a godly man and stand for righteousness on behalf of God. This would be a little scary if it was your kid, don't you think? I don't know how long you would stay in a congregation if I represented Eli and I was all messed up and then my kids were all corrupt and they were ripping you off and all you don't have to do is, I don't know how long, I know you guys are well studied, I know you love the Lord and I know you're students of the word. I don't think you'd stay. I think this place would empty out, quite frankly. But you see, the children of Israel didn't have a choice. And for many of them, they thought this is what it's done. This is how it's done. You're ripping me off. It doesn't feel good, but I guess you're doing it in the name of God, so I guess it's okay. And the people that God had entrusted and appointed to the ministry took advantage of the people. And I just want you to know, if you serve here at Calvary, don't take advantage of the people. And if you're coming here in Calvary Chapel, just a group of people that love Jesus, and you're just kind of hanging out, and you go, you know, I love to go to big churches so I can take advantage of people. Don't take advantage of anybody here. You're just among a group of people that wants to serve the Lord. They just are genuine and wanting to give themselves. So please don't take advantage. You know why? Because God will root you out. He'll reveal you. You won't hide here. Don't take advantage of God's people, leaders. Don't take advantage of God's people. Let's just serve the Lord together. Let's develop genuine giving hearts. Let's serve one another. Let's give preference to one another like the Bible says. Because see, verse 18, there's that but. You got all this nastiness going, but Samuel ministered before the Lord, even as a child, wearing this linen ephod. Moreover, his mother used to make him a little robe and bring it to him year by year when she came up with her husband to offer the yearly sacrifice. And Eli would bless Elkanah and his wife and say, the Lord give you descendants from this woman for the loan that was lent to the Lord. Isn't that true for our kids? Our kids, whether they get dropped off at the temple or not, they don't belong to us. They're loaned to us. They're given to us and we get to raise them, but they belong to the Lord. And says, thank the Lord, give you the descendants from this woman for the loan that was lent to the Lord. Then they would go to their own home, and the Lord visited Hannah so that she conceived and bore 3 sons, 2 daughters. Meanwhile, the child Samuel grew before the Lord. It reminds us what was spoken of little Jesus, where he grew in stature and favor before man and before God. And so this loan right here, it's speaking of the loan, you know, that Hannah says, here, I give him to you, but also really in totality, our children belong. So it goes both ways. Not only, you know, we give them to the Lord, but also God allows us to be entrusted with the children and the families that we have. Isn't it a sweet thing, though? Can you see Hannah just putting everything together, just thinking about, I'm going to bless little Samuel. I miss him so much, but he's serving the Lord. He's going to be okay. I'm going to get to see him maybe with a yearly sacrifice, and so I'm going to make something for him by faith and just bless him. That linen ephod, speaking of the ministry that he was entering into as well. I mean, it's really beautiful. It's a beautiful thing what God is doing in Hannah's life. If we were the forgetful kind, I think by the time we get to this place in chapter 2, most of us would forget about chapter 1. God has just been so good to her, overwhelming her with his mercy and his grace and his blessing. It's beautiful. Well, it's not so beautiful beginning in verse 22. Now, Eli was very old, and he heard everything his sons did to all Israel and how they lay with the women who assembled at the door of the tabernacle of meeting. That's a nice way of saying they were having sex with women in the church, in the temple, in the place of meeting. They were fornicating. The leaders of the church. And he said to them, why do you do such things? For I hear of your evil dealings from all the people. No, my sons, for it is not a good report I hear. You make the Lord's people transgress. Verse 25. If one man sins against another, If one man sins against another, God will judge him. But if a man sins against the Lord, who will intercede for him? Nevertheless, they did not heed the voice of their father because the Lord desired to kill them. And the child Samuel grew in stature and in favor both with the Lord and men. He's totally not affected by this. He is completely covered and protected by God. But these guys, you know, Eli is old. His sons are having sex in the tabernacle. All he did was talk to them, but no discipline. There's a scripture. I want you to jot it down because we're almost out of time. But jot this down. Proverbs chapter 29, verse 19. You see, it's not enough just to tell your kids. It's not enough just to say, you're doing the wrong thing. There must be discipline. There must be discipline. Now, discipline is not just some kind of corporal punishment or spanking. To set that aside for a second. Discipline is training. And sometimes in training our kids, there needs to be a lesson that where we associate sin with pain. And the one thing that Eli didn't do here, he told them what they were doing wrong, but he had the authority to remove them. And he didn't do it. Listen to this, Proverbs chapter 29, verse 19. For a servant, mere words are not enough. Discipline is needed, for the words may be understood, but they are not heeded. Discipline must accompany words. And of course, there's a variety of methods of discipline to help train our kids to obey the Lord. Because they need to learn how to obey God before they obey their parents. And it's intertwined as they learn how to obey their parents and obey authorities and obey school teachers and obey the law of the land and the police officers and just learn a life of submission. I'm very disappointed in Eli. He's a great failure as a dad. As a spiritual dad. And if Eli wouldn't do it, God will do it. And that's what the end of verse 25, he desired, they're gonna pay for their sin. I'm glad God doesn't do that now, but in the New Testament with Ananias and Sapphira, God took care of them too. So I think God is serious about sin in his house. These evil men would die prematurely. Samuel, on the other hand, just kept growing in the Lord. He not only found favor in the eyes of the Lord, but also in the eyes of men. You know, our kids, in the culture that we live in, our kids sometimes fear that if they stand for the Lord and walk with him, they'll be put down or they'll be left out. They'll be ostracized. And that's not entirely true. Yes, there will be a certain degree of persecution for our kids when they take a stand for righteousness in a very unrighteous world. Yes, there will be. There'll be a certain amount of persecution. We need to comfort them and encourage them, but not try to protect them from that. You take a stand for the Lord, of course people are going to call you. Of course people are going to call you names. Of course things are going to happen. Of course you'll be made fun of. That's the way it is. The Bible says, blessed is that man, Psalm 1, who walks not, who doesn't walk with the ungodly, who doesn't sit in the seat of the scornful, whose delight is in the law of the Lord, and whatever he does will prosper. You see, if we don't teach our kids at a young age to stand for what is right, no matter what the cost is, they're going to become adults who don't stand for what is right, no matter what the cost is. And it's a very hard habit to unlearn. As parents, we need to remind our kids that the key to having a prosperous, exciting life, the key to finding favor in the eyes of both God and men is to do what Samuel did. And what Samuel did is he walked with the Lord and he blessed him, no matter what was going on around him. You see this, the child grew in stature. Verse 27 now. Then a man of God came to Eli and said to him, thus says the Lord, did I not clearly reveal myself to the house of your father when they were in Egypt, in Pharaoh's house? Did I not choose him out of all the tribes of Israel to be my priest, to offer upon my altar, to burn incense, to wear an ephod before me? Did I not give to the house of your father all the offerings of the children of Israel made by fire? Why do you kick at my sacrifice and my offering, which I've commanded in my habitation, and honor your sons? Listen to this, mark this, parents, families. Honor your sons more than me. to make yourselves fat with the best of all the offerings of Israel, my people. Therefore, the Lord God of Israel says, I said indeed that your house and the house of your father would walk before me forever. But now the Lord says, far be it from me for those, but now the Lord says, far be it from me, for those who honor me, I will honor, and those who despise me shall be lightly esteemed. Behold, the days are coming that I will cut your arm off and the arm of your father's house, so that there will not be an old man in your house. And you shall see an enemy in my habitation, despite all the good which God does for Israel. And there shall not be an old man in your house forever. But any of your men whom I do not cut off from the altar shall consume your eyes and grieve your heart. And all the descendants of your house shall die in the flower of their age. Lord, I just pray for people that are outside right now and driving. I pray for the police officers, the firefighters. I pray for this storm that's coming through, God, that you would protect those that are unprotected. Just whatever craziness is happening above us, that, you know, the winds wouldn't turn into, you know, tornadoes, and the hail would stay small enough not to do great damage. And then those that are rushing to accidents, those that are having to call 911, the officers that are out protecting us, the firefighters and such, God, you would just have your hand of protection upon them, that the storm would pass and there'd be very little damage, very little injury, no car accidents, you know, whatever. Just put your hand of protection upon our city right now, in Jesus' name. Amen. Amen. So as you read through here, you see God sends a messenger of judgment to Eli to pronounce his judgment. And God is not approving of sin. He's not approving of his son's sin. He's not approving of Eli's sin. And even though he's been long-suffering, don't confuse the long-suffering of God with the approval of sin, because the Bible says that the long-suffering of God is for salvation, not approval of sin. And let me just say this, as God takes it into his own hands himself, I want to remind you, I want to remind me that there is no such thing as secret sin. It might be a secret to people right now, and you know, maybe you just know it, but it's not just you. The Lord knows. And it will be revealed. And it will be revealed in such a way that will bring humiliation. It will bring, well, the Bible says, we were talking about this today as pastors, you know, that it will be shouted from the rooftops. And there's no such thing as secret sin. In Numbers 32, verse 23, the warning is given to us, be sure that your sin will find you out. So just don't mess around with it. Don't think you're hiding it. Because there are those that are trying to be something that they're not, who play the hypocrite in the church. Billy Sunday once said, the evangelist, hypocrites in the church, yes, and in the lodge and at home. Don't hunt through the church for a hypocrite. Go home and look in the mirror. Hypocrites, yes. See that you make the number one less. It's important for us to be very careful not to play games or to fake sincerity with God. God will not be fooled. It's so easy to be self-deceived into thinking that what is done in secret will remain a secret. It won't, and for our own good and for the good of the kingdom of God. So now all of the things Eli's condemned for, look at verse 29. This is the key of his failure. And we're almost done. Stick with me just a little bit here. Here's the key. He says, why do you kick at my sacrifice, my offering I've commanded in my habitation? And here's the key. You honor your sons more than me. That was really the root of it. He honored his sons more than he honored God. Or today, you would say it this way. He elevated his family above God. He made his family a higher priority than serving God. Without commenting on this too much, moms and dads, grandparents, don't do this. Don't honor your kids more than you honor God. Don't coddle your kids. Don't withhold the truth from your kids. Don't decide not to discipline them when they're making mistakes. Teach them. Teach them to stand for righteousness in a godly, God-honoring way so that the the kind of consequences that come, you know, for us today, we're grateful that God's not going to come send a messenger because he desired to kill us because he killed Jesus Christ on our behalf. But he gives us the principle of what you sow is what you reap. And so please take that seriously. Pray through this. Ask God to really give you wisdom so you don't do what Eli did and cause great disgrace. Verse 34. Now, this shall be a sign to you that will come upon you and your two sons, on Hophni and Phinehas. In one day they'll die, both of them. Then I'll raise up for myself a faithful priest who will do according to what is in my heart and in my mind. And I will build him a sure house, and he shall walk before my anointed forever. And it shall come to pass that everyone who is left in your house will come and bow down to him for a piece of silver and a morsel of bread and say, please put me in one of the priestly positions that I may eat a piece of bread. So he's going to lose his sons over this. He's going to lose his son in one day. Why? Because the principle is given to us in the book of Romans, the wages of sin is death. And for Hophni and Phinehas, they're going to receive it in a very real way. So Hannah, there's this contrast that God gives us between the life of Hannah and how God has shown himself faithful through the life of Hannah, and obedience brings great blessing. And then, you know what? I want you to know that God has shown himself faithful for Eli, Hophni, and Phinehas too, except the wages of sin is death. The gift of God is eternal life. And as we continue to study through 1 Samuel, you'll find that God will not be mocked and that he has great desire to take care of his people and to encourage them. And with our children, he's given us great entrusting to us, to our grandchildren, to be able to raise them, to be able to influence them, to be able to help them become the men and women of God that he desires, your nieces, your nephews. And so take that, run with it as unto the Lord.
1: 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As the title would suggest, this book will lead you to God's way of counseling. And that looks much different than what we so often see in this world. 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And then be sure to join Pastor Ed next time for more teaching from the book of 1 Samuel. 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
1: 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Looking at your weather for later today, it's going to be sunny once again with some intervals of clouds. And we're looking for highs in the low to upper 80s, overnight lows in the upper 60s, about the same as it's been the last few days. 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Host Jim Daly and John Fuller continue their conversation with Sue Acuna and Cynthia Tobias, authors of the book Middle School, The Inside Story, as they help to guide parents of middle schoolers through this exciting but challenging period. 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
5: You know, it really is about sticking with it and enduring if you're doing what you know you should do. And I would say, especially for young pastors, don't deviate from what you know you're called to do, which is to preach the word. 2 Timothy chapter 4, verses 1 through 3, right? Preach the word in season, out of season. It doesn't matter what the culture says, you've got to give people the word of God. They feed on it, and it's like milk to the new believer. It's like meat to the mature believer, and you've got to just stick with it. And there's going to be trouble. There's going to be opposition, and you just stick with it. And churches need, they need stability in leadership. And if you can possibly hang in there, then you need to stick around. And I think that is just, you just stay at it, whether there's a lot of people or a few people, and you see what God does.
6: Yeah.
7: Yeah, I agree with that. I mean, I don't want to overplay it. The first few years at Kindred, we were trying to establish a united theology, a united philosophy of ministry. And as you implement that, everybody loves it in theory. And then when you go to implement some of your leadership strategies, you upset some apple carts, you step on some toes. But during that time, Mike said, I mean, I believe God called me there. I knew what I needed to do, right? Preach the word, live a holy life, shepherd the people, you know, watch out for wolves, all of that, and remind myself that, you know, you look at the prophets of the Old Testament, the apostles of the New, you know, they all had problems. You know, old Lehman Strauss, who Mike would know, we've got him in our libraries, used to say, preach, pray, and plug away. And that's, you know, there's nothing better than enduring. Mm-hmm. And frankly, having someone to just encourage you along the way. I remember when I was in the thick of that, I did call Mike up. We met for lunch. And Mike gave me a great word of encouragement. He may forget. I'm going to share it with other pastors. You know, in the middle of that turmoil a little bit and some naysaying and some people standing in our way, Michael just said, hey, to me over lunch one day, put some scores up on the board. Right? I had this sense, you know, that the anchor's dragging, we're not getting anywhere, you know, I'm scoring some own goals, maybe just even by the way I'm handling it, how do I work through this? And Mike said, look, put some scores up on the scoreboard, get, you know, work towards seeing people saved, work towards, you know, establishing new patterns of ministry, and bring some, for want of a better word, some positivity and progress to what you're doing. And the right people, I think, gather to that, get behind that. It was just a good word. Stop mm-hmm. focusing on what's going wrong. Start creating a new narrative. Start doing a fact of ministry. Put some scores up on the scoreboard. And when people see that, you know, the noise tends to go away. But, you know, preach, pray, plug away. Nothing more than endurance. Ministry's hard.
6: Yeah.
7: You know, if the world pushes against us, the devil is our adversary, our own flesh makes ministry difficult. And, you know, preach the word in season, out of season. One of the passages I love is 2 Timothy 2, where he uses the word endure quite a few times.
6: Mm-hmm.
7: And he says, look, the word of God is not bound. Endure. They've an unstoppable gospel. Jesus is risen, the Son of David. We've got the indwelling Holy Spirit. And then he says, if we endure, we'll reign with him. We've got eternal rewards. So there's several things in that passage, 2 Timothy 2, 8 to 13. I encourage pastors to read. Just endure in the light of the power of the gospel, the risen sovereign Christ, and heaven's just over the hilltop.
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10: This is John Fuller with a friendly reminder to please let us know the call letters of this great radio station when you get in touch. Well, let those sounds bring back some memories, if you will. Maybe fumbling to get to your locker open. Maybe you're scrambling to get to class, or you're trying to find the right seat at the table during lunch. It's a tough season to go back to, seventh, eighth, ninth grade. There was so much that that we experienced then. And school for today's kids is really hard during this time. And everything is new and intimidating. And it just seems like it's on steroids for middle schoolers. Today's guests on Focus on the Family with Jim Daly are former teachers and authors, Sue Acuna and Cynthia Tobias. And they're going to equip you to understand and support your middle school child through all the pressures they're facing.
11: Yeah, yesterday we talked about the physical and emotional changes middle schoolers go through and some crucial conversations to have with them. It is a normal time to back up as a parent because you're trying to give them space. But I think middle schoolers, what we heard yesterday is to lean in, make sure they feel listened to, heard, mm-hmm. that you have good dialogue with them, that things are open and honest, mm-hmm. and that you don't have all the answers, that you really need to hear your kids and respect them. If you missed it last time, get the app, download it, listen in with us. There was so much good content last time. And, you know, here at Focus on the Family, we're here to help you through that journey. That's why we published this book, Middle School, The Inside Story. Here's the great part that Cynthia and Sue, the byline, which is what kids tell us but don't tell you. They did a bunch of research. They're both school teachers. They went out, talked to students. Where are they at? What are they feeling? What are they sensing? Mm-hmm. And we're going to cover the other part of that today. Sue and Cynthia, welcome back to Focus on the Family. Good to have you again.
12: Good to be here. Thank you.
11: Well, let's get rolling. I mean, I think we piqued the interest last time. I remember those middle school years, and they were just so unique. Mm. Let me say it that way. Cynthia, what are some tips for parents who are trying to communicate with middle schoolers? I've heard parents describe it like, I'm from Earth and my middle schooler is from Mars. It's like we're talking a different language. We don't really connect. We don't communicate. So how do we as the adult do a better job in creating a way for that to happen in a healthier direction?
12: One of my favorite stories that they told us, and I think we were both a little bit surprised, but we said, you know, your parents worry that they don't know what's going on in your life and they're not sure who you're friends are, and you don't want to talk to them. You don't want to tell them what it is. And one honest middle schooler said, well, if you really want the tip, he said, volunteer to be the carpool driver and then don't say anything. Don't react. Don't say anything. And pretty soon everybody forgets you're there and you find out a whole lot of stuff and don't react to it. And we found out that really works.
11: Well, how can it not work? But, you know, some of the parents, let's face it, we all have temperaments. I can just envision a parent, mom or dad, who feels this burden to correct, to teach, to admonish. I mean, it's part of what we do. And you're telling me not to say a word? Cynthia, how do I do that? How do you catch yourself as the adult and frame that emotional moment to say, okay, bite your tongue, especially if that's hard for you?
12: Well, sure, but Sue makes a good point when she tells the parents, look, you're moving from parent to manager in some ways. You used to do all the telling, what you wear, where you go, but when you get into middle school. It really becomes more a management.
11: You talk in the book about, you know, these moments of, I don't know, reflection. But one is where you recommend a parent respond appropriately if their child complains about the amount of homework they have. What child does not complain? I mean, I'm thinking that's every parent. So when that child complains, I've got so much homework to do tonight, what's a good thing to say as the parent?
6: Oh, I remember that feeling, or which is empathy, right?
11: Yeah.
6: I just preach empathy all the time.
11: As opposed to what?
6: As opposed to, well, you better get started.
11: Yeah. You going to do that before dinner?
6: Yeah. Or, right, you better do that before you go outside.
12: Well, it's got to get done. So you better... You don't have a choice if you want to get that grade.
6: It's the same thing I want my husband to say if I come home and say, do you have a lot of work tonight? I want him to say, well, you better do it now.
11: Yeah, that's, I want him to say, that's a great tonal quality to run it through.
6: I want him to have some empathy and say, that's a bummer.
11: Yeah.
6: Do you need a snack first? Can I get you something? Boy,
11: that's
6: a 13-year-old
11: would
6: appreciate that too.
11: Tone. Yeah, one is far more encouraging, the other more directive, commanding, demanding, right?
6: And one communicates understanding.
11: Yeah. Boy, that's good.
12: And you're trying to model that.
11: Yeah.
12: So that's how they'll pick up how to treat others.
11: Okay, Cynthia, here's the bomb question. What are the most common mistakes parents tend to make in communicating with their middle schoolers? And you have a list. I got it in front of me.
12: Okay,
11: let me hit it and you can respond. Interrupting, downplaying feelings, yelling, using always and never, not really listening, belittling in front of others, being judgmental, solving their problems, being sarcastic. Let me get these. Check, check, check. Okay, yep, I think I did all of those. And I thought I was a pretty good parent, but this is convicting.
6: And we've spent a lot of years making sure they're happy. And it's hard to give up that feeling of, I need to make you happy all the time.
11: Yeah.
6: And they don't want that. They don't want you to solve their problems.
11: Yeah.
6: They want you to understand what they're going through.
11: And hopefully a wise spouse, you're not saying, yeah, every time she does this, she breaks a glass. I mean, that's not the way we speak in marriage.
6: They're very much responding like adults. And I think that's where the tension comes with parents and middle schoolers, is they're still thinking of them as five-year-olds. And they're feeling very much like adults. Middle schoolers are inside.
11: Well, and I think that's probably the biggest aha of this whole program today and last time, is just you have to start treating them like adults, right? And it's time, and that's the best outcome you could have. Mm-hmm. How can parents, Sue, I'll aim this at you, how can parents help erase the stress of kids who are nervous about the transition from elementary school to junior high? Let's put this in a boys' context and a girls'.
6: Yeah.
11: The frightening thing going from sixth grade to seventh grade is P.E., because now you're getting dressed, you're putting on certain garments in PE, you're going out. I mean, I remember one of my first experiences going from junior high to high school, and this guy, as an experiment of his, I'm standing behind him, and Glenn was his name, and he's a friend, and he's a believer now. He wasn't then. Thank you, Glenn. But he was standing in front of me, and he was a grade ahead of me, and he was a swimmer. He had muscles where I had no muscles. And he turned as he was talking to another guy and punched me right in the sternum. And it cracked my sternum. And it was so out, like, why did you just do that? And he continues to talk to the guy going, see, he's a freshman. He hasn't filled out yet like we have. We're more filled out. I was like just his hanging skeleton there. But that's the kind of thing you dread as a boy, is now you're the object of a science experiment at PE class about how you're not as developed as the other guy.
6: And I think it's good for dads to say, this is what I looked like in sixth grade, but look what I look like in 10th grade. Lie low. I mean, that's not bad advice, especially if you're a lower classman. Lie low, but it does get better. Or find even pictures of professional athletes. Here's what they look like at 13. Here's what they look like at 20. Hang in there. We'll get better. I think that's a huge message for middle schoolers, especially junior high.
11: You're not always going to look like this, and this
6: not
11: is just part of the growth
6: like
11: process, and some boys are going to be bigger. Now explain, like the girls, I'll let you explain that, because there's a lot going on for them. Other girls are developing more quickly. It's obvious. And they're feeling like, am I ever going to get there? And, you know, just describe what girls are dealing with.
6: And I think the first thing always is, I remember that. I remember that feeling, looking around, your bodies aren't the same as everybody else. Wait it out. And even maybe, you know, it's not too young to talk about some kind of a simple, age-appropriate makeover. Let's talk about what good colors are for you, something that's really innocuous as opposed to emphasizing your body shape or something, but what are colors that look good on you? What are lengths that look good on you? Are you more comfortable in skirts or pants? But they're going to be constantly comparing themselves to everybody else.
11: How much of that are we demonstrating or illustrating for our kids?
6: Mm-hmm.
11: You know, how much time do we spend in front of the mirror getting our makeup on?
6: And now, how many comments do
11: moms,
6: we make?
11: But dads,
6: I wish I could lose 50 pounds. I would look so much better.
11: Yeah, so
6: watch
11: true.
6: What you say. Yeah, good point.
11: That's so true. Cynthia, we mentioned homework, but let's bring this back. I remember Trent and I, we had such, and Gene, Trent and I, such a battle. Because he was really bright. He's finishing his master's in biochemistry. He wants to go on for a PhD in neuro research. But in high school, it's like, I already get A's on the test. Why do I need to do the homework? And we would say, well, 50% of your grade is based on the homework being completed. I know, but I'm good with a C.
6: Yeah.
11: And I know the concepts. And it's kind of boring to do the homework. We battled that all along. Then he got to college. Knocked out of the park. I mean, he's up there at like a 3.95 all the way through. So, like, he knew his desires and knew what he needed to do.
6: Right.
11: And it was hard to budge him. I would say we struggled all the way through to senior year.
12: Well, you know, the important question is, what's the point? Right?
11: Yeah, that is.
12: What's the point? But teachers, they don't go along with that, because they, a lot of times, well, the point is you have to get this and this and this and this in order to get your grades. That's very frustrating to a kid who says, why should I have to do 25 practice problems when I already know I'm going to get an A on the test? And it's a true question.
11: Yeah.
12: And it's a legitimate question. And there's no real good solid answer other than we need to change some things. I can remember working with King Schools once, and a gal who was really, really sharp, fifth grade, sixth grade in that middle school area, she already knew she was going to go to Bryn Mawr and she was going to do all these things. She was just sharp. And one day, she was especially sharp in math. But one day, she just told the teacher, I'm not going to do the homework. And he says, you can't get an A if you don't do the homework.
11: Right.
12: I don't care. He said, it's going to ruin your whole grade point average. I don't care. I don't understand why I have to do this. And so the teacher and I talked, and I said, well, what if you asked her, what if you just tried it and said, how about you do as many answers, or as many questions on the homework as you think you need to do in order to prove that you're going to get an A on the test? And then
11: that's good.
12: And if she gets a night, she promises to get a 95% or higher on the test, or go back and do more of those problems. And he said, well, but they tried it. And sometimes she did 30 problems, and sometimes she did 3. But he said she got an A.
11: And it does show you need some insight into your child and their learning styles. And that's a whole nother book that you wrote, How Your Kids Learn.
12: Right.
11: And, you know, that's so important as well.
10: Well, this is Focus on the Family with Jim Daly, and our guests today are Cynthia Tobias and Sue Acuna, and they've collaborated on a book that is essential if you have kids who are approaching the teen years, if they're preteens, middle school, The Inside Story, What Kids Tell Us But Don't Tell You. Get a copy from us here at the ministry, and when you're online doing that, be sure to take our free parenting assessment, which helps you understand where you're at in your parenting journey and maybe some things that you can work on. 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
11: Cynthia, let me ask you some of the red flags we should be aware of when our kids are going into junior high and their time in junior high. Because emotionally, intellectually, things can change because of the environmental pressure on a child. An extroverted child can become quite sullen and withdrawn if there's things going on that we don't even know. So what are some of those red flags we need to pay attention to?
12: This is where I really learned a lot from Sue. Because I was teaching high school. I was used to dealing with high school kids who've kind of passed some of those marks. But Sue has a really good handle of it, and I learned a lot.
11: Well, Sue, fill it in.
6: I think two things parents really learn about are depression and eating disorders. So things I watch for would be kids who withdraw more than usual. Kids want their own space, but if they're constantly alone and they won't answer your questions, what's going on? Nothing. I don't want to talk about it. That's a concern if it keeps happening. I mean, maybe they're having a bad day, but if this is going on for weeks and you can see their eating habits have changed, maybe they're not eating at all, then you know something's really wrong. One sure sign of an eating disorder is like wearing big baggy clothes or taking little nibbly bites. You have to be aware. And for parents today, a lot of times that means coming off your phone and really taking a look at your kid and see what's going on.
11: And being engaged. Maybe not affirming how skinny they are.
10: Hmm.
6: Or even commenting on it.
11: Or even commenting.
6: My daughter-in-law has taught me, make no comments about your weight or anybody else's weight. Just don't even make it a topic.
11: Wow, that's good.
6: That's really different from how we grew up, huh?
11: You know, one of the things that, again, with social media is new, and I'm not sure we as parents know how to manage this well, and we're hearing more about it, it puts a lot of fear into us as parents, is kids that are taken into a friend group and then they're bullied, and then even, you know, where comments are made, you should just kill yourself, and you know, a handful of kids have done it, and it gets into the news, obviously. It's horrible. But how do you have that kind of a discussion with your daughter or your son about what can occur in that cyber world and the pain in it and the viciousness of it? I mean, we don't want to heap a bunch of anxiety under our children, but how do we manage that?
6: Odds are pretty good that they know someone who has already gone through this. And that would be a good, more neutral question to ask. Hey, do you know of any of your friends who have been bullied online or who are really depressed about it? And then they can start talking about it, which gives you a chance to talk about what we should do if that ever happens to you.
11: Mm.
6: And like I said, it's hard to admit that you're being bullied, but even to come and say, I don't like what this person is saying. But also, parents need to monitor phone use. This is one of the hardest things for parents, is to not let them take their phone, their smartwatch, their iPad into the bedroom without some rules and some limitations. Yeah. You wouldn't let a stranger show up at your door and say, I want to go talk to your daughter in her bedroom. You wouldn't let that happen. But she could absolutely do that on her phone.
11: Yeah.
12: And one of the things about suicide, the discoveries I made, both as being a police officer, but then also with the kids, a lot of times at that age, they don't think it's actually permanent. They think they're going to kill themselves and everybody will be sorry, and then they'll come back and everything will be okay.
11: Wow.
12: And I was blown away by that. But there is that mentality out there. If you haven't, as a parent, talked to them and established that relationship, especially with Christ and with eternity, and, you know, they may just decide, well, I'll just kill myself and they'll be sorry, and then I'll come back when I feel like it.
11: Yeah, I mean, building up that plan and purpose. This is a good place to mention our counseling department. Mm-hmm. So, this is a very serious topic, but it is present, and we wanted to make sure we at least touch on that. So if you're struggling in any area of the parenting journey, especially around the middle school years, but any form or shape in your parenting, give us a call. We have free counselors. They'll talk with you for 30 to 60 minutes and give you some perspective. They may even refer to a counselor in your area that you could pick up the discussion with. So know that that's here. It's part of what donors fund at Focus on the Family. Take advantage of it to make sure that you have some perspective. Let me throw this question out here. Discipling your children can look very different at different stages. I mean, you know, elementary school, you got the little book and you're trying to do things. What does middle school discipleship look like within the family?
12: You model it. This is where it's really important. I know growing up, my sister and I, we had at supper time, after supper, we always had a devotional book and the scripture when we prayed. My dad was adamant about that. And when we went through even the real awkward time, that was an anchor. And that's really important. The other thing that I found was interesting, Sue talked about, you know, when parents, the middle schoolers pull away, and they don't want to have hugs, and they don't want to have all that
11: Kid stuff.
12: She said, but they still do desperately want the touch and need the touch. So you can sometimes sit on the couch and just let your legs sort of touch theirs.
11: Yeah.
12: And nobody says anything, no big deal, but it's still a connection that says, I see you, I love you, I'm not going to bug you, but you're still really important to me.
11: Yeah. Speak to a minute, kind of broadly, to the elementary parenting, the middle school parenting, and the high school parenting. You guys, you know, you taught I think two of those, with Cynthia, you with high school teaching, Sue with junior high. So when you're, we've kind of touched on it, but really to be black and white for parents, maybe they have their kids in elementary school right now. What does that look like as they move through? Very concrete things like in junior high, your parenting needs to shift. You've touched on it, but here at the end, I want to make sure parents are grabbing it so that they understand. High school is yet another kind of distancing to allow them independence, making good decisions, etc. So go for it, Sue.
6: Yesterday, Cynthia mentioned that you want to become more of a manager. So imagine you're training a new employee. Elementary school, you've got to tell them everything. They don't know anything. Middle school, junior high, they're starting to get it. You can kind of check in with them, have some guidelines. High school, you've got to let them try it on their own, but you're still there as their failsafe if something goes wrong.
11: Yeah.
6: So you've got to slowly back away, like we said, work yourself out of a job. Give them some independence. Let them try it. Be there when it goes wrong. Be yeah. there to hold them together.
11: Again, this gives you structure in how to think about doing this. So it's not just emotional. It's not flippant as the parent. Do it because I told you so. I mean, that's a terrible thing to say.
12: In fact, one of the biggest complaints was they interrupt me and they won't. They get mad if I interrupt them, or they're looking at their phone and they're talking to me and I'm starting to tell them something and they just interrupt me. And that it's that modeling. The other thing I wanted to say, which is really obvious but really important, middle schoolers, they need more sleep.
11: Yeah.
12: They have to have sleep. And I you know, we start school with the bus picking them up at 6 a.m. And it's difficult because the lack of sleep affects everything.
11: And they're growing. I mean, that's why
12: they're
11: they need
12: growing,
11: to sleep.
12: Yes.
11: The growth is going on.
10: Yeah. And you know, Cynthia, you're mentioning modeling. Mm-hmm. This has come up a couple of times in the conversation. But just real quick, talk to the parent that thinks my job really is going to be awesome when I'm cool to my kids in middle school.
11: I want to be the cool versus the parent.
10: Yeah, I want to be the cool parent.
11: Interesting.
12: Well, just again, switch that. Do you think it's cool when your kids act like that? Is that what you really want them to be acting like? It doesn't make sense.
10: Okay.
11: Yeah.
10: So don't try to be cool. Be the adult in the room.
12: No, they think you're a dork. You're trying to be cool.
6: Well, and if you ask them, whose parent is cool? Oh, so-and-so's parent. Well, what makes them cool? Then you know.
10: Excellent.
6: And they'll say things like they know when not to use our language. They understand our language, but they know when not to use it. Or they don't try and dress like us, but they don't dress dorky. Kids will tell you what you need to know to be cool.
11: Let me ask you this. Even though it might not seem like your junior high or wants to engage you, Barna Research and others says that my parents' influence is what's most important to me. Mm-hmm. I mean, it seems like counterintuitive, right? Because they're so connected to friends and culture at that time that they're trying to kind of get through all that. But again, the research is showing us that kids believe the most important relationship in their life is their parents, still, even through high school. I mean, most of us are going, what? That doesn't make sense. But it shows you that core connection, doesn't it?
6: I know we're both thinking the same thing here. Our point is they will always need you, but they need you differently. They
11: Not don't less, need differently.
6: Differently.
11: That's
6: they
11: good.
6: Don't need as much control. They need more understanding. They still need guidance. They absolutely still need your comfort and reassurance.
11: Yeah. I don't know about everybody watching and listening, but I tend to learn by my mistakes and by other people's mistakes. I mean, I observe that and say, okay, I don't want to repeat that. If I can keep from repeating that. You had a mom come up to you after a seminar, Cynthia. It fits this category for me because she was so frustrated with her rebellious teen daughter. How did that conversation go, and what did you say?
12: She was ultra frustrated. She said, I just don't understand. My daughter doesn't do anything I say, and I've told her over and over again what she's supposed to do, and she doesn't do it. She doesn't do what I tell her to, and I am the boss, and she won't respect me, and she won't do it. She said, I've just about had it. Can you tell me? She said, and stopped. See that girl over there standing? I looked, and there's this arms folded, sullen girl. She goes, that's my daughter. Can you tell me how to make her love me again? Is there a point of no return? Hopefully not. But you can't make your kids love you again. You can't. You have to earn it. And you have to do a lot of the things we're talking about here. And especially the barking orders, the doing that, it doesn't work.
11: You know, I want to be mindful of that parent that may be going, oh my goodness, that's me. That's what I've done. What can they do differently now after hearing this? They feel that conviction. Conviction's a good thing. What can they do so differently now, tonight?
6: Admit it to your child.
11: What does that sound like? Play that out for me.
6: I think maybe I've been a little bit too bossy and not giving you enough credit for what you're capable of doing. Mm. So if you want me to change one thing, just give me one thing, because I can't completely change myself. But what's one thing you would like me to do differently? And then wait. Parents have a tendency to want to answer their own questions. So they'll say, what can I do differently? Do you want me to do this? Do you want me to do that? Ask the question and wait. And at first they might say nothing. No, I really think there's something. Just wait. Yeah. Silence is a huge tool for building communication. Just wait.
12: And there's one really short word you can listen for and make this agreement with your child to say, if I say something that's really off or, you know, just say, ouch.
11: Yeah.
12: I don't understand why you can't just do what I tell you to do. Ouch.
11: That's good.
12: What did I? Then you get, I didn't mean it. You know, I just, let's do a do-over.
11: Yeah. I like that. Yeah. Yeah, kind of a catch word to say, okay, this isn't going in a good way. Right. It hurts. I like that. I might use that, even with my 20-somethings now. This has been so good, and I want to encourage you that there's more. The book is full of material, things we weren't able to touch on. Excellent stuff. Also, we have the 7 Traits of Effective Parenting assessment that I'd love to have you take. It's absolutely free. It takes probably about 7 to 10 minutes. Mm-hmm. It'll show you the things that you're doing well and some areas to improve in. There'll be some resources recommended that can help you in those weaker spots. But what a great assessment to be able to do and to be able to know what I need to strengthen my parenting skills in. That's a good thing to do. And, of course, picking up the material, things we weren't able to touch on. Excellent stuff. Also, we have the 7 Traits of Effective Parenting assessment that I'd love to have you take. It's absolutely free. It takes probably about 7 to 10 minutes. Mm-hmm. It'll show you the things that you're doing well and some areas to improve in. There'll be some resources recommended that can help you in those weaker spots. But what a great assessment to be able to do and to be able to know what I need to strengthen my parenting skills in. That's a good thing to do. And, of course, picking up the book is a...

0: gift of any amount, we'll send you the book as our way of saying thank you for being part of the ministry. You can do that monthly or a one-time gift. Also, don't forget our caring Christian counselors are here to help you. If you're hitting the wall and you've heard this, maybe you feel guilty and you don't know what to do now, call our counseling team. They'll set up a time to get back with you, and they'll walk you through some additional things you can do. In terms of supporting the ministry, last year alone, we helped 80,000 parents through a crisis. Do you want to be part of that? Why don't we work on hitting 100,000 for next year? So join us in this journey, helping parents to build a home that loves the Lord. They love each other. Won't we have a better culture if that's the case? I think the answer is yes.
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0: Cynthia and Sue, thanks again for being with us. This is so good. I wish I could turn the clock back and be in junior high as a parent again, but, you know, you only get that one shot, and this is really helpful. Thank you.
2: Thank you.
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2: 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And that's why you want to prepare.
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4: 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I'm Ron Beaver on this, hanging out with you on this early Wednesday. 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Well, let's return now to the Psalms with Pastor Dave Rolfe as we see from Psalm 126 that the Lord will carry us through the dark times, and if He is in the work that we do, there will be a harvest. But we need to be patient, praising God for His direction and expecting blessings from Him with songs of joy. That's coming up next on The Balanced Word right here on K-Wave. Stick around.
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6: If you just read some of these Gnostic Gospels, you will immediately sense these are not the same as Scripture. 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They're the most bizarre things. At the end of the Gospel of Thomas, Jesus tells the disciples that He's going to change Mary to be a man so that she can inherit glory like them. 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
7: they
6: have in the New Testament.
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10: God knows that it's important for us to learn patience. So as a result, don't grow weary in well-doing. Continue to

sow, and in due season, when the right time comes along, it'll pay off and you will reap. But let's not be impatient. And let's not suggest to others or promote this Christian myth that says that, hey, if you're walking with the Lord, everything should be great and you should be happy. Some of the time you will be miserable, but sow your tears and the day will come when you reap in joy. God promises that. And so we hang in there and go, well, the good thing about my tears is it's watering the soil. It's my way of contributing to the

0: Have you ever been involved in something at church or in some ministry, and after years of pouring in resources, effort, and time, it just fell apart? If we're wise, we'll pause to ask, in any endeavor, is the Lord in it? If he is, great. If he's not, it's a big waste of time and effort. That's one of the big lessons in front of us today on The Balanced Word as we get back into the Psalms. Pastor Dave Roth picks things up now in Psalm 126.
1: Psalm 126. When the Lord brought back the captivity of Zion, we were like those who dream. Then our mouth was filled with laughter and our tongue with singing. Then they said among the nations, the Lord has done great things for them. The Lord has done great things for us, and we are glad. So it's looking back to the return from the captivity, probably. I mean, there were a lot of captivities on smaller scales, but this is probably looking back perhaps to the captivity, as this was maybe written later as a post-exilic psalm, and it was written referring to the time probably when in the days of Ezra and Nehemiah, the children of Israel came back from the Babylonian captivity and were allowed to come back to Israel, to Jerusalem, and to rebuild the temple and to rebuild the walls of the city and all. It could have been referring to other times when they were captured on a smaller scale. We don't know. There was no date assigned to the psalm. But the idea is, when God brought us back, man, were we singing. But we were like those who were dreaming. We couldn't believe it. Our mouth was filled with laughter. Our tongue was singing. And people were looking at us and going, man, God has done good things for them. And then he says, and we said, yep, God did good things for us. And certainly that would have been a special time to have enjoyed in history, to be with the children of Israel returning. But here's the question, and here's the application for us. How do we act when God brings us back? Those times when it feels so dark and we're so confused and we feel like God's a long ways away, and then we turn to him and he begins to work in our lives. And do we sing praises? Do we go, man, I can't believe I made it through that. God is so good. Do we allow other people to even see, as we say, you know, we are just praising God for what he has done for us. The truth is, we were all in exile. Before we came to the Lord, we were enslaved. We were captured. Oh, God had his eye on us and he had chosen us, and yet we were living a life that was bent on destruction. And then somehow God saved us and set us free. So often we live our lives almost as if we aren't free. We tend to live our lives as if we want to be in slavery again. That's what we've been seeing on Sunday mornings going through the book of Galatians, how Paul was so passionately encouraging them, understand what it is to be set free. But do we act like people who have been set free? When people see us, do they go, wow, God has been good to them? Or do we look like people who signed up for some big, heavy burden? Do we seem like people who used to be free back before we were Christians, and now, you know, we're enslaved and we're miserable and we're always worried about doing the wrong thing, living with sort of a legalistic paranoia? Hey, if you've been set free, people should see that. They need to know that, experience that, understand it. We should be singing, our mouths should be open, praising and thanking God. We're free. We used to be enslaved, but now we're not. We're free. Figure out what that means in your life and ask yourself, people who watch you live, do they see you as being former slaves who are now set free? Or do they see you as former free people who have been now enslaved? And then he prays, bring back our captivity, O Lord, as the streams in the south. The way when they would get the floods in the south and it would just irrigate all the land. He's going, some of us haven't been set free yet. Hey, maybe I can say, you know, I feel free. God has set me free. But there are other people I know that are still enslaved. And so the prayer should always be, God, set all your people free. Bring everyone out of that captivity of religion, that captivity of the the law, that captivity of being held, or that captivity of sin, that captivity of whatever habits or anything control your life, God wants you to be free. And my heart for others is not to look down at them if they aren't free, but to say, God, please help me to show them what freedom is like so that you can set them free as well. Now this great passage, those who sow in tears shall reap in joy. He who continually goes forth weeping, bearing seed for sowing, shall doubtless come again with rejoicing, bringing his sheaves with him. Sowing in tears. Remember, where we're headed is singing with joy. That's where we want to be. But you know, there are days when it's just not like that. Try as we may. If we sing, we're singing something depressing. If we try to smile, we feel like, what am I smiling about? And there's a time to weep and there's a time to rejoice. It may be just a mockery to you if I'm just exhorting you to rejoice in the Lord right now with what you are going through right now. And I don't know what you're going through right now, but you know, you may be in a difficult situation. Now, I believe you should try to see God's hand in every situation in your life. And I think as much as you possibly can, it's a great thing for you to find what you can rejoice in and to rejoice in the Lord always. So nothing that I'm saying is going to reverse that, okay? But at the same time, sometimes you just have to cry. Sometimes you're in a lot of pain. Whatever the source of that pain is, it might be something that someone in your family is going through. It may be relationship problems. You may just be lonely. Somebody has perhaps hurt you, or you've endured some sort of a separation. Whatever it is, maybe you're struggling with something that you just can't have victory over. And right now, this is just one of the most painful times of your life. Well, the way that God would cheer you up is to explain that sowing tears can reap with joy. Your tears aren't neglected. God sees how badly you hurt. He knows how you feel, even when you're crying. And the whole thing is, sowing tears is that you're trying to be constructive with that which hurts you. And as he says, if you sow in tears, you'll reap in joy. Sometimes you're in captivity, but as he removes you from that captivity, you get to celebrate and rejoice. There is a time to weep. There's also a time to rejoice. And so many times, the time to rejoice comes because you hang in there while you're weeping, because you take your tears and your hurts and your pain to the Lord. Paul says, don't grow weary in well-doing. We'll see it later on in Galatians chapter 6. Don't grow weary in well-doing, because you're going to reap if you don't faint. If you hang in there, do the right thing, even when it hurts, understand all of those tears that you shed are like seeds that are going to spring up to joy. God promises that. You can take it to the bank. It's really true. But, you know, it's sowing and reaping. The Bible has a lot to say about the law of the farmer. What you sow, you'll reap. And a part of it is what you put in is what you're going to get out. But an awful lot of farming is knowing that when you put it in, it doesn't immediately come popping out. That you have to nurture that soil, that you have to allow that water to soak in, that you have to let the sunlight kind of bask on what you're going through. And that ultimately, if you hang in there, good things are going to come out. Good things are going to spring forth. There are two mistakes that we make that are both doomed, really. One of them is we just decide life hurts, I quit. And we don't sow anymore. We go, you know, this isn't working, and so I give up. The other mistake is to sow and then go, nah, nothing's growing. Go out the next morning, nah, don't see anything, forget that. Just kick the ground under and rip the seeds up and say, I give up. And I think for many of us, that's what happens. We just expect it to happen really fast. We think, you know, right now I'm feeling so depressed. It's all I can do to just barely open my Bible. And then I look down at a scripture and it's like, makes me feel even worse. And I'm going, okay, I'll read a little more. And it's not helping. And you always hear people telling these great testimonies of how, man, I flopped my Bible open and there was exactly what I needed and I felt so much better and I just sprung up out of my bed and attacked life and it was glorious. That's not the way farming works. Frankly, that's a bunch of baloney. It usually doesn't work that way. And if you feel really bad and you read the Bible and then you feel great, you're probably feeling great because of something you read in the Bible 5 months ago. It's probably not connected to this particular time because God knows that it's important for us to learn patience. So as a result, don't grow weary in well-doing. Continue to sow, and in due season, when the right time comes along, it'll pay off and you will reap. But let's not be impatient. And let's not suggest to others or promote this Christian myth that says that, hey, if you're walking with the Lord, everything should be great and you should be happy. Not some of the time. Some of the time you will be miserable, but sow your tears and the day will come when you reap in joy. God promises that. And so we hang in there and go, well, the good thing about my tears is it's watering the soil. It's my way of contributing to the ecology. And ultimately, I believe God's going to bring something good out of that. He who continually goes forth weeping. The Bible has a lot of good things to say about weeping. It's not something to brag about to say, you know, I never cry. Something wrong with you if you don't cry. But those who continually go forth weeping, bearing seed for sowing, shall doubtless come again with rejoicing, bringing his sheaves with him. That's a promise. You shall reap in joy. You shall doubtless come again with rejoicing. So if you're going through a rough time right now, I can't tell you how you can have a better day tomorrow. But I can tell you with all assurance, this is going to get better. You are going to get through this. You're going to finish. God is going to bless you. Just keep sowing your tears and waiting on him, and he will come through for you. I'm certain of it. I know it because he promises that. Psalm 127. This is a psalm of ascent of Solomon, is what our version in the New King James says. Another possible translation is that it was for Solomon. Solomon is obviously in view here somewhat. This is either a song that Solomon wrote, and we know that Solomon wrote a ton of songs. He was a prolific poet. But it's also a possibility that this was written by David. Some traditions would say for Solomon. So either way, it's related to the construction of the temple. It was in David's heart to build the temple for the Lord, and God wouldn't allow him to do it, but he allowed him to plan it to, well, God planned it, but to get all the materials ready and lay everything out, and it was to Solomon to actually build the temple. So if this is Solomon kind of honoring the memory of his dad or David committing this to Solomon, he starts out, unless the Lord builds the house, they labor in vain who build it. Unless the Lord guards the city, the watchman stays awake in vain. It's vain for you to rise up early, to sit up late, to eat the bread of sorrows, for so he gives his beloved sleep. How important it is for us to learn this. Unless the Lord builds the house, you labor in vain if you're building it. Everything that you're doing that God's hand isn't in is simply a waste of time and energy. The reason why people are so tired today, the reason why we wear ourselves out and why our society just plods forward trying everything that we can do to just make things happen is that we really believe that, you know, everything that we do, if we try hard, it's going to be fruitful. But the sad truth in life is a lot of what you try to do isn't fruitful. And if we would listen to God more closely and know what he was telling us to do, boy, life would be different. We'd have a lot more free time for one thing. You know, you've had those experiences. I've seen it with my kids sometimes where they study really hard for a test. And then, I mean, up all night, pounding it down. And then they go take the test and the teacher asks all the different questions. And it's like, man, I bombed the test. But the worst part about it is I could have just kicked back last night and watched TV and I could have done this well. It's putting that effort in for nothing. I was just talking to someone tonight who's taking a Bible college class, and he said they had a test. Today was their final. And he studied so hard for that. And he was ready for it. And they ended up having a guy from Jews for Jesus come and explain the Passover and do this whole great presentation. But the whole time, they're kind of stressed because they know the test is coming. And at the end of the class, their teacher, Craig Coffin, said, now, as far as the final goes, if you were here today, you get an A on the final. And Ronnie said, it was kind of mixed emotions because he was ready for the final. And he stayed up all night studying for it. And it's almost like, man, these other guys get to benefit. They catch up to me. It's like that parable where Jesus said there were some guys that worked all day and got paid the same amount as guys that were hired in the last hour. And the idea is, you know, I don't like it when other people get the same deal I get and I work harder. I only want to do the bare minimum. It's that feeling of taking a test and getting an A and realized, you know, I could have studied 2 hours less and still aced this test. And all I want to do really is the bare minimum. I don't want to do my best. I just want to do well. And so that's the way life works sometimes. If we're not clued into what God is leading us to do, we will find ourselves spinning our wheels with a frantic amount of activity, hoping that somehow something that we do, something that we work on will actually work. But because we don't know what God is leading us to do, we work as hard as we can, do as much as we can, and we hope somehow it's going to pay off. Almost like if a teacher said, you've got a final, but I'm not telling you what book it's going to be on. It can be any book that was published in the 20th century. How do you study for something like that? Well, that's kind of the way life is in a way. And so it's important for us, it's critical that we get plugged into the Lord and know that that we're doing what he wants us to do, that we're doing it in the way that he wants us to do it. And therefore, the most important activity that we can indulge ourselves in is waiting on the Lord, spending time with him, praying to him, listening to him, being immersed in his word. Because otherwise, I guarantee you, most of your effort is going to be wasted. I'm convinced that most of the effort that people put into doing church is really just wasted. You know, you can throw big programs and do all sorts of promotions and mail out all sorts of hype and then go back and find out how much of that actually resulted in people coming into the kingdom of God. How much of it actually worked? Did it really help that much? Or did we just run ourselves into debt and wear ourselves out with a frenzy of activity and then realize, you know what? It was a complete waste. I think of people back a while back who decided that the movie, The Passion of the Christ, was the greatest opportunity for evangelism in 2,000 years. And it's great. It gave some opportunities for people to come to the Lord. But as it turned out, people saw it. Most people saw it. People who didn't know Jesus generally looked at it and go, man, that's too bad, or that's pretty gory. And some people came to the Lord through it. But it didn't turn out to be worth all the hype that people went through to try to promote the movie. Unless God is in it, it's a waste of time and a waste of effort. And the same thing goes for our Bible studies and for all that we do as a church and for all of our efforts personally. Understand this, if God isn't in it, it's a waste of time. And, you know, when you think about all that you have to do to maintain a building as a church, and as we've been looking at buildings and things like that, so important to keep this in the forefront of our mind. Unless God is in it, it's a waste. And I don't want to be into anything that's a waste of time. And if the Lord isn't building the house, it's laboring in vain to do it on your own, to go, okay, I'm going to make this work. I'm going to force it to happen. How many times have we been involved in things that you could tell it just wasn't working, but we decided, well, we've already committed to it, and so we're going to continue to make it work. There are people who go deeper and deeper into debt all the time, trying to save a business that was just a bad idea from the word go. And ultimately, it's going to fail anyway. But if the Lord doesn't build the house, if he isn't in it, hey, it's a waste of time. We are laboring in vain to do it. This is why, to me, everything we set our hearts to and everything we attempt to do and everything we begin to step out to do, we should always be willing to back off if God's not in it. We shouldn't say, well, we have these programs and now we need to figure out how to make them work. Or we have this financial need and now we've just got to raise the money to make it happen. If God's in it, great. You give people an opportunity and you put something out there, but if it's not happening, it's not happening. Admit it. Don't be like these weirdos that still can't accept that, you know, that Star Trek was canceled. You know, get out of the, come away from the conventions and don't be some kind of a geek that's just like, you just don't get it. This isn't working anymore. This isn't happening anymore.
0: 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If we can pray for you in any way, we ask that you contact us through thebalancedword.com or by calling us at 949-362-7475. Pastor Dave has us think for a bit about this question as we close.
1: So what's the house that you're building? Is God really doing the building, honestly? Or are you trying to help God? Are you just trying to, you know, okay, I think God has a concept. I know how to make it work. Or is it really God all along the way who's doing what you are doing? Are you cooperating with him? Or are you trying to get him to cooperate with you? It's vain to get up early, to sit up late. It's not just saying it's bad to get up in the morning or to stay up late, but this is a verse you can use when someone's trying to drag you out of bed. But the idea is, if you're staying up late trying to figure out the solutions to your problems, or if you're lying in bed just nervous and your stomach's churning and you're like, oh no, what do I do? Hey, that's vain. God will do what he's going to do. Don't worry. You can lie down and sleep. And you know, the universe is going to be doing just fine while you're not thinking. God will never say, okay, I got a big problem here, so we need to gather around and brainstorm this thing. I need to create a brain trust of the most gifted Christians that there are, the best and the brightest. If he ever does that, by the way, most of us won't be invited. But he doesn't do it because he knows more than all of us.
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0: 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Well, I mentioned before I'm going through the book of Hebrews in my devotions, and I wanted to read you an excerpt from my devotions. It's chapter 8 is where I'm at, verses 8 through 13. It says, "The days are coming, declares the Lord, when I will make a new covenant with the people of Israel and with the people of Judah. It will not be like the covenant I made with their ancestors when I took them by the hand and led them out of Egypt, because they did not remain faithful to my covenant, and I turned away from them, declares the Lord. This is a covenant I will establish with the people of Israel after that time, declares the Lord. I will put my laws in their minds. I will write them on their hearts. I will be their God, and they will be my people. No longer will they teach their neighbor or say to one another, 'Know the Lord,' because they will all know me, from the least of them to the greatest, for I will forgive their wickedness and remember their sins no more. By calling this covenant new, he has made the first one obsolete, and what is obsolete is outdated and will soon pass away." And that is Hebrews 8, 8 through 13. Most of that quoted from Jeremiah 31. The writer of Hebrews uses Jeremiah 31. And I just thought it was just so just inspiring and so just wonderful to read that. The fact that God said that he will forgive our wickedness and remember our sins no more. And we are in the new covenant, the covenant that Jesus Christ is our Savior, and he died once and for all for our sins. So just a reminder there, for the writer of Hebrews, took a scripture from Jeremiah that was a prophecy of the new covenant, and we are living in that new covenant. It is so exciting. So that is the covenant of our Lord and Savior, Jesus Christ, the new covenant. Just wanted to share that with you. Well, switching gears now to Proverbs. Well, one thing I love about the Proverbs is that they are so specific. They address everyday concerns and give us not a worldly wisdom, but a godly wisdom on a multitude of topics. And you can see this when you read them. What they say many times is completely opposite of what our friends in the world would advise. Today, Dr. David Jeremiah takes us back to the Proverbs as we focus on the practical wisdom that God gives us in his word. Now, one of the topics Dr. Jeremiah will take on today is a topic of alcohol. So stay close. Turning Point, it's coming up next on K-Wave.
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2: There is all of this lax and loose thinking about God today. God is only approached as a holy God, and we only come as sinners to him. Now, my friend, when you have that great chasm between, you have to have something to bridge it. And you and I just don't have enough goodness to do it. You and I can't bridge it. The only thing that will bridge it is the one who came from heaven's glory and died on the cross for us and made a way. And he says, "I'm the way, and that no man cometh to the Father but by me."
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7: And here we go again from the book of Proverbs. We're talking about wisdom, and wisdom deals with practical things. We're not high in the sky by and by. We're here today on the subjects that we face. And one of the subjects that you heard introduced today was the subject of drinking. What does a leader do with alcohol? Interesting subject, especially in this day in which we live. We'll talk about that in just a moment as we open our Bibles to the book of Proverbs. If you have been listening the last two or three days, you know that we have chosen as our resource for the month of August a redemptive history and a prophetic destiny of the nation of Israel. Why does Israel matter so much to God, and why should it matter to you? Well, in this book, we'll bring clarity to one of the most debated subjects in Scripture, what biblical insight and pastoral wisdom has to say about Israel. I want you to have this book because I think this is really an important issue. If we are not careful, we are going to be on the wrong side of Israel as a nation, and you see it happening if you're not careful. Anti-Semitism is on the rise in our nation in a way none of us could have imagined. Let's be clear as Christians about what the Bible says and how we should stand for this nation that God brought into existence. I was 7 years old when this nation became a nation, and I've lived throughout the entire time of Israel's current nationhood. And I want you to know what I've learned from the Bible about this subject. Ask for your copy of God's Heart for Israel when you send your gift to Turning Point today. Here's today's edition of Turning Point from the Word of God. Open your heart to receive it. Let's begin.
8: I want to tell you about some guidelines from the book of Proverbs that we need to be aware of, because this book is so filled with truth and it touches us in every part of our life. If we ignore the truth in this book, we will be diminished in our effectiveness, and we will be sorry when we look back on our life. The book of Proverbs differs from any other book in the Bible. It's not history, it's not poetry, it's not rhapsody, it's not prophecy, it's not law, it's not ritual, it's not story, it's not dogma. It is classified among the wisdom literature of the Old Testament, but it's even very different from all of the rest of the wisdom literature. For a proverb is a pithy saying that usually is unconnected from anything else in the passage where it is found. The proverbs were designed primarily for the young, and they fall into the pattern of the teaching process where they used repetition to drive home truths so that people would remember them. I suppose you could think of some of the proverbs that we have in our culture today, like, a stitch in time saves nine, or loose lips sink ships. I heard that one not long ago. We're going to look at some of the proverbs for the powerful, proverbs for those in authority and those in government. This is a viewpoint you will never hear anyplace else except right here, that God has something to say about how we govern and how we follow government and what kind of people should be in government. Solomon's day was not much different than ours. His advice for kings is good advice for all those who seek to occupy any place of responsibility in the government. Now, there are three sections that we're going to look at in the Proverbs that have to do with those who govern. First of all, we're going to talk about the proper conduct of rulers and authorities. And then we're going to talk about what our response to rulers and authorities ought to be. And then we're going to talk about this from God's perspective as we look at the whole landscape together. So let's begin with the proper conduct of rulers and authorities. And you'll be interested in some of the things that Solomon writes about when he talks about rulers and authorities. Let's just start off with one of the most controversial, rulers and wine. Proverbs 31, 4 and 5 says this, "It is not for kings, O Lemuel, it is not for kings to drink wine, nor for princes intoxicating drink, lest they drink and forget the law and pervert the justice of all the afflicted. Proverbs 21 adds, wine is a mocker, strong drink is a brawler, and whosoever is led astray by it is not wise. And here's a very graphic passage in the book of Proverbs, chapter 23, beginning at verse 29. Who has woe and who has sorrow? Who has contentions? Who has complaints? Who has wounds without cause? Who has redness of eyes? Those who linger long at the wine, those who go in search of mixed wine. And if you read the rest of that chapter, you'll discover that those who are given to this excess find the following things popping up in their lives: poverty, misery, immorality, and instability. All of those things, the Proverbs say, are the result of drunkenness. These words take away the glamour of loose living. They remind us that a ruler has better things to do than to anesthetize himself. The Japanese have a proverb that goes like this: first a man takes a drink, then a drink takes a drink, and then the drink takes the man. So often that's what happens, not just in the political realm. But I have read that the ratio of drinking and alcoholism inside the Beltway is more than twice the average of the United States. The number of cocktail parties and the number of opportunities for drunkenness are multiplied in the fast-paced life of the political world. And the Bible simply says that a man who leads should not be a man given to strong drink. He should be a person of sobriety, a sober person. There's a story in the book of Daniel about a man by the name of Belshazzar, who was the grandson of Nebuchadnezzar. And what we read in this chapter in the book of Daniel sounds like it could be a modern-day report. It's found in the fifth chapter of Daniel, verses 1 and 2, and then verses 4 through 6. And follow along as I read. Belshazzar the king made a great feast for 1,000 of his lords, and he drank wine in the presence of the 1,000. While he tasted the wine, Belshazzar gave the command to bring the gold and the silver vessels which his father Nebuchadnezzar had taken from the temple which had been in Jerusalem, that the king and his lords, his wives and his concubines might drink from them. And they drank the wine, verse 4, and praised the gods of gold and silver, bronze and iron, wood and stone. And in the same hour, the fingers of a man's hand appeared and wrote opposite the lampstand on the plaster of the wall of the king's palace. And the king saw the part of the hand that wrote. Listen to what happened to him. And the king's countenance changed, and his thoughts troubled him, so that the joints of his hips were loosened and his knees knocked together against each other. Even in his drunkenness, he knew something miraculous was going on when the hand wrote on the wall. We haven't time to tell that whole story, but you know that what that hand was writing was that this was the end of his kingdom. He had taken the holy vessels that had been brought from the temple, and he had used them desecratingly in a drunken party honoring the pagan gods. And so we should not be surprised to look down in our Bibles in the fifth chapter of the book of Daniel and in verses 30 and 31 and read that that very night Belshazzar, king of the Chaldeans, was slain, and Darius the Mede received the kingdom, being about 62 years old. Now, I'm not saying that everyone who gets drunk ends up like Belshazzar, but here's an illustration from the Old Testament of the abuse of wine in the public place to the ruin and destruction of a political leader. I have no statistics nor no personal stories to tell you. I'm just telling you what the Bible says, that that has no place in the life of someone you trust with the leadership of great responsibility. And while we're being controversial, I have to be very careful here. Let me talk with you for a moment about rulers and women. It says in chapter 31 of Proverbs and verse 3, "Do not give your strength to women, nor your ways to that which destroys kings." We have read all of the stories in these past years about the philandering of some of our presidents. We've had to watch the degrading of the office of the president because of that. Solomon was right when he said that such a lifestyle destroys a king. When we look to the Bible and we see King David violating his principles of purity in the relationship that he had with Bathsheba, what we don't often see is the chaos that this caused the nation later on in his life. David paid fourfold for his sin, and in the closing days of David's reign, when he should have been enjoying the prosperity that his wisdom had provided, he was fighting off the domestic battles of his own home because of what had happened to him in his relationship with Bathsheba. And his son Solomon, the human writer of many of the Proverbs, demonstrated this sinful human weakness in his life. The Bible tells us in 1 Kings chapter 11, verse 1, verses 3 and 4, that he loved many foreign women, as well as the daughter of Pharaoh, women of the Moabites and the Ammonites and the Edomites and the Sidonians and the Hittites. And he had 700 wives and 300 concubines, and his wives turned away his heart. For it was so when Solomon was old that his wives turned his heart after other gods, and his heart was not loyal to the Lord his God, as was the heart of his father David. I can only say, I say it carefully, that while some will argue that leaders do not have any responsibility to set the moral tone of the nation or of a city, that this runs cross current with the scripture. Leadership is nothing more than who we are and then what we do. I have discussions sometimes with my physicians where I go over this issue, and some of them say it doesn't matter how you live as long as you can govern in a good way. But we know better, don't we? Morality is important. And when we look to find people to represent us in the government process, one of the things we need to know a little bit about is what kind of people are they? Do they represent us well? And will they be good role models for our children as they're growing up, looking to leadership themselves? Those are the two most controversial, probably, so you can all kind of take a deep breath now and we'll go on with the rest of this message. Let me talk with you for a moment about rulers and wise counsel. Proverbs 15:22 says this: without counsel, plans go awry, but in the multitude of counselors, they are established. Proverbs 11:14 adds, where there is no counsel, the people fall, but in the multitude of counselors, there is safety. Proverbs 24:6 says, for by wise counsel, you will wage your own war, and in a multitude of counselors, there is safety. And Proverbs 20:18 says, plans are established by counsel, by wise counsel wage war. We need leaders who will not act unilaterally, but will get all the counsel they can get and act wisely. How important it is when deciding upon a leader to know what kind of people he gathers around himself, what kind of people he entrusts to be his counselors. Because through counsel, leadership is guaranteed. But when there is no counsel, we have only the wisdom of one person. And how many of you already know, as wise as you are, that sometimes you make wrong decisions? The safety comes in the multiplication of counselors who understand the truth. Let's talk for a minute about rulers and the weak and the poor. This is a very interesting proverb. Proverbs 28:15 says, as a roaring lion and a raging bear, so is a wicked ruler over the poor people. And 29:14 says, the king who judges the poor with truth, his throne will be established forever. I think we ought to ask some questions about our leaders. How do they deal with the poor? How do they care for those who are not as fortunate as we may be? That's a good little checkpoint according to the book of Proverbs. How does the king deal with those who are poor? Let's talk about rulers and wickedness. This also comes from the book of Proverbs, chapter 11, verses 10 and 11. When it goes well with the righteous, the city rejoices, and when the wicked perish, there is jubilation. By the blessing of the upright, the city is exalted, but it is overthrown by the mouth of the wicked. Proverbs 20 and verse 8 says, a king who sits on the throne of judgment scatters all evil with his eyes. Get that picture clearly. that a righteous king can scatter evil by his very presence, by his persona, by his very eyes can he scatter evil. There is no more powerful tool in the hand of Almighty God than a righteous man who is doing the right thing. The Bible says that a ruler who is righteous can have an impact on his culture. Proverbs 25 verse 5 says, "Take away the wicked from before the king, and his throne will be established in righteousness." Let's talk for a moment about rulers and integrity. Now we're getting back into the controversial again. 17:7 says it this way, "Excellent speech is not becoming to a fool, much less lying lips to a prince." 29:4 says, "The king establishes the land by justice, but he who receives bribes overthrows it." 29:12 says, "If a ruler pays attention to lies, all of his servants become wicked." If ever there was a need for credibility and

pastors and preachers and evangelists have been known to exaggerate sometimes when they talk about statistics. We have to be real careful we don't do that. I remember hearing about two pastors who were talking to one another, and they were trying to explain this, and one guy said, if I lie about my statistics, and you know that I'm lying about my statistics, and I know that you know that I'm lying about my statistics, isn't that like telling the truth? No. I don't think so. I don't think so. Honesty is discarded in our present age, isn't it? Pushed away like it was unimportant. People lie about the age of their children in order to get them by on half fare. High schools and colleges have to set up special programs to deal with the cheating factor. We have government by deceit, business by fraud, education by deception. And we're learning that a person who will lie in one instance cannot be trusted in another. There is never an excuse for deception. Honesty is always the best way. And for a Christian leader, for someone in government, honesty is not only the best policy, it's the only policy. So those are just a few little things from the book of Proverbs for us to look at when we think about, now, who do I want representing me in the government? But this is not a one-edged sword. This is a double-edged sword, because the Proverbs also tell us how we're to respond, not just how the rulers are to respond. We talk about that, but what are we to do? How are we to act? Let's talk about when we deal with authorities, what should our response be? And first of all, we should be truthful. It says in Proverbs 16:13 that righteous lips are the delight of the king, and they love him who speaks what is right. Now, you probably wonder, how do I ever speak to the king? How do I ever speak to the government? You speak with your taxes, don't you? You speak with how you deal honestly with the things that have been entrusted to you. Ray Stedman, who is now with the Lord but was a wonderful pastor here on the West Coast for many years, confessed that he often struggled with the issue of taxes. He said, you have a right, of course, as everyone else does, to protest injustice and to correct abuse. But don't be forever grumbling about the taxes you have to pay. I've had to learn some lessons on this myself. He said the first time I had to pay income tax was when he was first starting in the ministry, and he said his income was so low for such a long time he didn't have to pay any taxes. But gradually it caught up and he had to pay. And he said, I remember how I resented it. In fact, when I sent my tax form in, I addressed it to the Infernal Revenue Service. He said they never answered, but they cashed my check. The next year, I addressed it to the Eternal Revenue Service. But he said, I've repented from all those sins, and now I hope to pay my taxes cheerfully. The United States government has what they call a conscience fund for people who want to pay their debts to the government and remain anonymous. Some city governments have a similar fund. And I read recently about a city that had investigated some tax frauds and announced that several citizens were going to be indicted. They did not release the names of the citizens, but that week a number of people visited the city hall to straighten out their taxes, and more than half of them were not on the indictment list. So just a little bit of conscience and things get straightened out. We're to be truthful. As citizens, we're to be respectful. I need to talk about this for just a moment, because I think sometimes as Christians, we violate this. We violate it because we're not in favor of the people who are over us in government. Please remember that these words were not written. They do not always apply to peaceful government. We're to be respectful of our rulers because of the office. 24, 21, and 22 says, my son, fear the Lord and the king. Do not associate with those given to change, for their calamity will rise suddenly, and who knows the ruin these two can bring. 16:15 says, in the light of the king's face is life, and his favor like a cloud of the latter rain. Justin Martyr lived in a time of great persecution, between 100 and 165, and the government was very corrupt. And one time he wrote in an open letter to those in authority over him these words, an open letter to the government. Listen to what he said. Everywhere we, more readily than all men, endeavor to pay to those appointed by you the taxes, both ordinary and extraordinary, as we have been taught by Jesus. We worship only God, but in other things,

0: we will gladly serve you, acknowledging you as kings and rulers of men, and praying that with your kingly power you may be found to possess also sound judgment, an open letter to the government. That ought to be the spirit of every Christian. Rather than railing, and we go through our list of jokes and all the things that we do to ridicule those who are in authority, we ought to find the common ground where we can obey in absolute submission and respect and declare our allegiance and our loyalty to the government, because Christians have throughout history been known to be the best citizens in any culture. We're to be patient, says the Word of God. 25:15 says, by long forbearance a ruler is persuaded, and a gentle tongue breaks a bone. Sometimes we try to get things changed. I'll tell you what, when you're trying to get things changed, or when you're trying to get things approved, you got to have patience. That's one of the great virtues of a Christian, to be patient. Doesn't happen overnight. You've got to wait. You've got to be patient and gently deal with the issues that come. The Bible says that when you're dealing with the government, patience is a very important virtue.
1: Yeah. And I'll tell you one thing, you will learn it if you haven't already. One of the first things I learned when I moved to California was patience. I never stood in so many lines in my life growing up in the little village of Cedarville, Ohio. But in San Diego, you stand in line to get into restaurants, to eat in restaurants, to pay your bill in a restaurant. It's all very interesting. And patience is a quality that the Bible speaks about a lot, and it's very important for us, as we've learned today. We will continue our discussion tomorrow on powering up the wise, and I want you to be with us as we conclude this discussion from the book of Proverbs. Men and women, when you study Proverbs, you study it with a pencil and a pad, and you write down the scriptures that speak about the same things, and you collect the Proverbs together. That's what we've done in this series, and we want you to be a part of it going forward in the month of August. Hey, have a great day, and I'll see you next time right here on this good station for the next edition of Turning Point.
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9: 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Answering

0: your questions today. We've got Phil Metzger, the pastor of Calvary San Diego. What's going on, Phil?
1: Doing good, doing good. Glad to be on here. Good to see you guys.
0: Yeah, Mike Whitford. He's in the studio with me today.
1: I love it.
0: He hosts the Kingdom and Culture podcast on K-Wave. He's also one of our weekend hosts here on K-Wave. And Church Plant in Huntington Beach. Revive OC? Is that it?
2: Got it.
0: Oh, good. I would have hated to have plugged another church. Although, if it's a good Christian church.
2: Mariners Church. They're doing great.
0: Yes. So call in 888-564-6173. We want to hear from you. Here's a question that was submitted online. This one was through the Pastor's Perspective Facebook page using Messenger. You can do that. You can also DM us on the Pastor's Perspective Instagram. But Howie wrote in about Luke 12:10, which reads, "Everyone who speaks a word against the Son of Man, it will be forgiven him. But he who blasphemes the Holy Spirit, it will not be forgiven him." So Howie says, "I want to understand more about this verse. Does it mean it's okay to curse and blaspheme Jesus Christ and will be forgiven? Because by the way it's written, it seems that you can curse and blaspheme Jesus, then be forgiven." Mike, what do you think?
2: Well, I mean, first thing I think about is in movies that I think we all love, how Jesus' name is taken in vain and people just, not just a GD, but they'll just say Jesus' name and it's not done to pray to him or to love him or to respect him. And I think that, I think that's a simple way of answering it or understanding it and people can relate to, because my soul definitely cringes and I don't like hearing the Lord's name in vain. That's the simplicity of what I would say is how people take the Lord's name in vain that way and basically misuse his name. But going deeper than that, in the New Testament, obviously the Holy Spirit does the work of regeneration in each of us because of Jesus and what he did on the cross. And I had this thought, Jesus is basically, with regard to the gospel and evangelism, his name is on the front line, meaning it's through the name of Jesus Christ that we are saved. And so I think when you're offering salvation through Jesus Christ, people will often curse that because either in their own hurt, shame, pain, whatever, they'll push away and therefore curse. But God's grace extends to them even so while they're in the midst of cursing the name of Jesus. But the work of the Holy Spirit, that's God's presence, his special presence in us, especially in the New Testament, because in the Old Testament, aside from a few one-offs, the Spirit of God came on somebody, but not in somebody. And with what Jesus has done with the shed blood of Messiah to forgive our sins, the Holy Spirit then now dwells in us. And so to speak against that, basically blaspheming the Holy Spirit, is speaking against the work of God or even giving glory to Satan for what God is doing and not acknowledging that God is the one doing the work in us through the Holy Spirit. And so it's a, I would say, for lack of better description, because of the work of the Holy Spirit, that it is a holy work to make us holy because of Jesus, that we can now be the temples of the Holy Spirit. Because of Jesus, we now have that full access to God. So to push that away or to speak against that is speaking against our very salvation. Mm-hmm. And again, not by our works. And this is, I think, is a great testament to the fact that it is not by our works that we are saved, but by grace through faith, which comes through Jesus Christ, but through the work of the Holy Spirit regenerating us day by day until we go to meet the Lord. So,
0: Phil?
1: That's a great answer. Yeah, I mean, maybe I just to add something into there, though I couldn't make it better, to say to Howie and to anybody that's listening, like, I think that we got to remember, like, Jesus has, it's not the right language to use, but it'll make sense. He's got thick skin.
2: Yeah, that's good.
1: What if I curse Jesus? Dude, he's heard worse, I promise you.
2: Yeah.
1: Like, I mean, you know, he's beaten, abused, crucified, and the Bible says that he did it for the joy set before him. Wow. So I think you cursing at him, you know, is not going to like make him go, well, that's unforgivable. Of all the things, that's the unforgivable one. Right. So I think Mike did a brilliant job of expressing the idea of the blasphemy of the Spirit. And I just thought, you know, it's just a good reminder to everybody, like, you say some things you shouldn't, like, it's not right. I'm not saying it's right.
2: Right.
1: I'm just saying, like, if you're going to put that on the same level of rejecting Jesus, it ain't the same.
2: Right.
1: To say things that you shouldn't, to curse, to curse even Jesus. I found that the people that are the most angry at Jesus are often the closest to coming into faith.
2: Yeah, that's good.
1: It's those dudes that are like, you know, I don't really care about him. I don't need him. My life is good. Those are, you know, people worried about respecting the name of God maybe are further away than they realize. Mm. Or those people that are just like, I'm angry. I'm angry at God and I'm frustrated. Those people are much closer than we realize.
2: Yeah, that's good. I mean, no, that is good. That's all I got for that. And thick skin. I love that. Jesus, they put him on the cross. Mm-hmm. And that didn't keep him down. He came back and said, hey, I still love you and I forgive you.
0: Yeah. Yeah.
2: that's courage right there.
0: And yeah. I don't think Howie wrote in asking for permission.
2: Right.
0: You know, is it okay if I do this?
2: Right. I wanted to add. And people shouldn't go around saying, great, I can just use the Lord's name in vain. No, stop doing that.
0: Yeah.
2: Don't do that. But I think a great point, like religious people are probably further from God in terms of the Pharisaical religiosity, not the helping orphans and widows and keeping yourself pure type religion, but that James affirms. But people that, there's a rawness, like Phil said, there's a rawness that people maybe who are most barky about it, their turn is coming soon, and the Holy Spirit is going to do a work in them through the name of Jesus Christ.
0: Which is so funny to think about, because you would think that the people that are the angriest, that want nothing to do, that they're the furthest away. But, I mean, there might be somebody watching or listening right now who feels that way right now. And they're just like, there is no way. You don't understand what I've been through. Mm. Phil, what would you tell them?
1: Yeah, I'd say, you know, I just love that God's not bothered by your frustrations. He's okay with that. Yeah. Like, that's human reality. And, it is almost kind of, it seems like the people that are the most angry should be the furthest, but the fact that they're angry, listen, indifference is our biggest enemy.
2: Mm.
1: The idea that I just don't care, it just doesn't matter for my life. But that person who's like, I'm angry at God, acknowledges God, number one, and they just have a different idea of who he really is.
2: And
1: we know this, the three of us know this, and I'm sure many of our listeners know this too. When you get to know the real Jesus, he will change your life.
2: Yeah.
1: But us Christians, we've totally messed it up for tons of people. Our history has messed it up for people. The ideas of Christianity out there have messed it up for people. I've been ashamed of so much, but I've never been ashamed of Jesus. And I think we just need to remember that. If you're angry at God, go to him on that, and I promise you, you'll come out a different person.
2: Yeah, it's good.
0: 888-564-6173 is our number. Howie, thanks for sending in your question through the Pastor's Perspective Facebook page using Messenger. And now let's go to the phones. We'll talk to Rudy after we go to Renee in West Covina, listening on the K-Wave app. Thank you, Renee, for downloading the app, and thanks for calling 888-564-6173. Renee?
3: Hello?
0: Hi, go ahead. What's your question?
3: Hi, I'm good afternoon, pastors. My question is, in a marriage bed, what is allowed without making it sinful?
0: Okay. I thought you were going to say more, but maybe in a way it's good that he's not saying more. So just keep it at that.
2: Yeah.
0: Want to start?
1: Yeah, this is a PG show, Renee. Yeah. Come on. What's going on around here? No, I think it's a great question. The answer may not be as fun, but it's a good question. And I mean, you know, we are limited a little bit in this. But I mean, I want to be straightforward. So yeah, a husband and wife are free in the marriage bed. So when you want to talk about it again, whatever. I'm done apologizing. If you want to talk about like, well, is this allowed? You know, we have sex this way. What about that? What about that? Again, the marriage bed is undefiled. Now, some people have even called in. And again, I'm not saying this about you, Renee, but like people have said, what about like pornography in a marriage? Mm-hmm. And I'm going to say that's a hard line of no, because that's not the marriage bed. You're bringing other people into the marriage bed. You're bringing other people into your own, like our married life should be, there is fantasy and desire within our married life that God says, enjoy and go for it.
2: Yeah.
1: So don't bring other, like if you wouldn't bring another person into your marriage bed, like physically bring another person, that would be adultery. Mm-hmm. The same would be true of pornography. So when I say like you're free, that would be a line. If you're asking where the line would be, that would certainly be a hard line is pornography and things like that.
2: Yeah. I'd agree with that. And mutual respect If one person is uncomfortable with certain things, then you got to respect that person's boundary line. Mm. Could be that they had some pain from the past, and you as a married couple can then unpack that together, talk through it using emotional and psychological care, if you will, for one another. Because marriage, for those who are married, I hope they realize this, marriage is more than sex. Although that's a great bit of icing on the cake, if you will, it's more than that. And it's a depth of emotional connection, and to respect each other's boundaries on the matter. That, like Paul says in 1 Corinthians 7, that if you are not to keep your spouse from having sex with you without permission from the other, that I think is Paul's way of defining the marriage bed, in terms of it must be mutual, mutual love, mutual respect. And out of that, then, as Phil said, there is no boundary so long as it's within that holy matrimony of one man, one woman. That is what God has ordained and established. And one could make arguments, what about David and all his concubines and Solomon and all this stuff? Yeah, God didn't ordain that. God, sure, and I'm using a counter argument, may have allowed it for a time, but that was not God's original design. You go back to Adam and Eve. That was his original design, reaffirmed by Paul in the New Testament. A man should be a husband of one wife, and that is the deal. And I love what Phil said, that pornography, it's a big no. Sadomasochism, that's a big no. You're not there to embellish sinful nature that's outside of the marriage bed. You keep it pure. That's what Paul also says. There's a purity about it, but that purity comes through mutual love and respect. So if you're like, well, how do I know what's pure? Well, let the conviction of the Holy Spirit guide you, I believe. Yes. You mean in the midst of sex? Yes. Ask God and together pray about that and do that together, because you are together. And that, I believe, births better intimacy. Birth, not, no pun intended, but birth could come later. So there you go.
1: That was a Brian Perez joke.
0: I was going to say, man, you're stealing my stuff.
2: Been around too long.
1: I was just going to add, that was great, Mike. I love that. And the idea of mutual respect. So, I mean, like, that's the foundation of your marriage.
2: Yeah.
1: So it definitely has to be in your sexual life. And I was just going to say, too, to like those that have been married a while, like communication and talking and talking about, hey, let's talk about this. And most people are a little bit too, like, especially Christian couples, were like, are we allowed to talk about that? You know, yes, that's a part of what the Bible says when the marriage bed is undefiled. Like, you're allowed to talk about this stuff. And you certainly don't want to be married so long and become bored in the marriage bed. That shouldn't happen. And so good conversations should spice things up.
2: Well, yeah, salt and pepper said it. Let's talk about sex, baby.
0: We don't play that here on K-Wave on the weekends, so that's for sure. Renee, thanks so much.
1: The new intro song.
0: Man. Renee, thanks for your phone call today on Pastor's Perspective. And I'm glad, well, Phil, you brought up the pornography issue, but Mike, then you brought up that if there's boundaries in the marriage, because, and we're not saying Renee is doing this, but there could be people who might use this verse and use it against their spouse and say, ah, it says right
2: you
0: here.
2: You have to do what I want.
0: Yeah.
2: No, you have to respect one another.
0: Yep. Yep. 888-564-6173 is our number. And now we'll go to Rudy in Baldwin Park, who's listening on K-Wave 107.9. Hey, Rudy, what's up?
4: Hi, Pastor. Yeah, I got a question that's been bugging me. If a true Christian, you're really a Christian, a Semite, will you go to heaven? And the reason I ask that is because Martin Luther, he was famously, you know, famous reformer. He was German. And started the Protestant movement, but he hated the Christians. So I'm wondering, do you think Martin Luther...
0: He hated the Christians?
2: The Jews.
0: He hated the Jews, is what you meant to say, right, Rudy?
4: Yeah, I hated the Jews.
0: Yeah. Phil, you want to start with this one?
1: Yeah, happy to. First of all, it's probably worth like making sure we understand, have a fair definition of anti-Semitism. Because that's kind of like it's a broad thing. That would be like saying, like, your question on the individual level would be, can somebody be racist and be a Christian, right? It would be the same kind of, you know, could somebody be sexist and be a Christian? Could somebody be anti-Semitic and be a Christian? So, the answer is that ultimately in our lives, the work of Jesus is that he's rooting out evil that's in me and making me more like Jesus. But the hard reality is that there's plenty of people who hold convictions or hold cultural norms that are wrong as it relates to the kingdom of God. We've seen this in our own history. We've had many, quite honestly, incredible Christian people, amazing, you know, gospel preachers. I think this will get us in trouble. Let's go there. I think of like a George Whitfield, who was just, he's honestly one of my favorite evangelists in, you know, America's early years. But, you know, he was most certainly not just racist, but a slave owner.
2: Mm.
1: And that there's, so you wonder, like, what are the ramifications of that, you know? Mm. And I'd like to just say, I don't know. I mean, can those two things live together? In regards to Martin Luther is an interesting person. And I mean, he's certainly with the Lord in heaven. And I would even argue that a lot of his anti-Semitic views came from later years in his life, not earlier years. And it's just a good reminder that as we need to age like fine wine and not like, you know, stinky cheese or something, you know, you gotta guard your heart in every season of your life.
2: Absolutely.
1: From bitterness and unforgiveness and anger. So I think you can be is the short answer.
2: Yeah, I mean, let's go back to Ephesians 2:8-9, which Martin Luther hinged a lot of the Protestant movement on. It is by grace through faith that you are saved, not by works, lest any man should boast. Now, that's not a blank check. Should I keep on sinning that I may be forgiven and loved all the more? Paul says, no, of course not. So no, we're not advocating for sin or racism. Actual racism and anti-Semitism is racism at its worst level, I would say. And I almost think like it's self-hatred, because the Jews are the originators of the Christian faith. It was literally birthed out of Judaism. That is the Messiah, Jesus Christ. And the lineage of David. So I really, when I think of anti-Semitism, I'm thinking, wow, why are you self-hating? Now, I'm not saying on a salvation level, I'm saying on a sheer heritage level of Christianity being birthed literally out of Jerusalem, out of the Jewish people.
0: There you go, using that birth again.
2: There it is. Boom. But to Phil's point, yeah, Martin Luther, when he started off, like, because some people may say, well, I got to reject Protestantism. Well, the Catholic Church was anti-Semitic to a core prior to Martin Luther. And he actually advocated that through grace and kindness, the Jews would come to faith. It was about a little over 20 years later when Martin Luther, like Phil said, did start to get he started to get old and stink like old stinky cheese or something. It's like not aging better with time, but went the other way. And you know, I think of Paul, where he tried to reach his own people, the Jewish people, multiple times through the book of Acts. And many did come to faith. But eventually, in Acts chapter 18, I believe, he shook the dust off his feet against a certain aspect of Jews and said, listen, my time with you is over. I'm going to go fully to the Gentiles now, because you've basically rejected the gospel one too many times. I don't know what his reasoning was. Now, he's not anti-Semitic because he himself is Jewish, but he's definitely saying, your hearts are so hard, I can't keep casting my pearls before swine. I need to bring the gospel to those who are receiving it. And the Gentiles, frankly, they're receiving the gospel far more than you. And he did it, I think, without being anti-Semitic. So maybe, admittedly, I think Martin Luther went a little too far advocating for harm toward Jewish people. That's not the way to go. That's not the way of Jesus. And so I think we can be careful not to judge too harshly, because it's easy for us to look from this vantage point of 2026 and look, oh, Martin Luther, look how bad he was. History is 2020. We can see clearly because we see all the horrors of what happened. But careful how you judge now, because people will judge you later by the same measure. And Jesus said that, judge not lest you be judged by the same measure. So we got to be careful. Identify wrong for what it is. It is wrong to be anti-Semitic. We should not go there. Martin Luther was wrong for that. As you mentioned, George Whitfield was wrong to own slaves. We know this, that this is Christian morality. They didn't line up or live up to their own standards per se, as I'm sure many of us here listening and talking on these microphones do not line up to our own standards as Christ has outlined them. So got to be careful not to judge too harshly. At the same time, identify, yeah, anti-Semitism is wrong. It's by grace through faith that you're saved. But like not, you know, speaking against Jesus Christ, it's like, well, I can do that and still be forgiven. Great. I'm going to just drop down JC bombs all day long. It's like, no, don't do stupid things. Like, let the Holy Spirit work in you and through you, and don't be anti-Semitic or racist for that matter. So there you go.
0: Rudy, what do you think?
4: I think those are great answers, and I agree with you, and I think that we should be praying for the Jews and loving the Jews no matter what, because they're God's people.
2: Yeah.
4: And I think those are great answers because, I hear a lot of anti-Semitism, and I just wanted to get off of that.
2: Yeah, it's wrong. It's wrong. Like, let's just call it what it is. Anti-Semitism in any form or fashion is absolutely wrong and should not be allowed. Well, by allowed, I mean in your own heart. Because you can't control others.
0: Yes. Now, let me just open this can of worms here. Hopefully not. No, because we have seen a lot of this lately in the church, it seems, more than ever. And I think maybe there's parts of it that are getting misconstrued. Like, it's being seen as anti-Semitism, but maybe it isn't anti-Semitism, meaning that there are some Christians, some churches who believe, oh, yeah, the Jews are the chosen people. They can do whatever they want. You know, pray for the peace of Jerusalem. And no matter what's going on. And there's some churches that are saying, well, hang on. When they're doing wrong, we do need to call that out. Mm-hmm. That isn't anti-Semitism, calling out the Jewish people.
2: It's no more anti-Semitism than calling out your neighbor for being a cotton-headed ninny muggins. Like, don't do stupid things. Like, dude, be kind. Mm-hmm. Be a good neighbor. Stop doing stupid things. And I'm not talking about Israel. Like, people can have their political opinions about that. You know, people can say, well, I don't agree with Israel. Okay, fine. Okay, thank you for your opinion. Are you a diplomat? Are you going to go over there and do something about it? Oh, you can't? You're not an elected official? Then pray. I think what Rudy said, pray. Mm-hmm. Pray for the peace of Jerusalem without advocating for everything that Israel does. You're just praying for Jerusalem because that's what Jesus did.
0: Yeah.
2: And he wept over Jerusalem.
0: Mm-hmm.
2: So to have the heart of Christ is to have a heart for Jerusalem in terms of the spiritual dynamics that, the holy city Jerusalem in Revelation comes down in perfection. So that's a whole nother, getting into eschatology. We don't have time for that. So ain't nobody got time for that.
0: Phil.
1: Yeah, we have to be thoughtful about how, you know, we don't just like give blanket, like, you know, pendulum swinging to one or the other. And I think your thought process and question, Brian, is valid. Mm. There is this like, you know, well, what do I do with, like, I see a modern Israel and I see things happening in, say, Gaza that I don't like. I think it's wrong. Am I allowed to feel that way? Or is that anti-Semitic? And I think it's good to point that out, that, like, in the end, when it's all said and done, you know, God, we believe that God is not finished with the Jews.
2: Yeah.
1: To associate that with everything that Israel does would be foolishness.
2: Mm-hmm.
1: That would be giving that. That's kind of a Roman Catholic idea that the Pope is infallible,
2: mm-hmm.
1: that everything he does is okay, and that would be giving the same to Israel, which certainly we don't give to anyone or any nation,
2: right,
1: including ourselves. In fact, that's why the Bible says that judgment begins in the house of the Lord. We are critical of ourselves, because we say, "Ooh, I need to repent and get right with God." So, you know, to be critical of things that a modern nation is doing that you just feel is wrong, that's not being anti-Semitic at
2: all. Agreed.
1: And that certainly has nothing, what modern Israel is not, should not be paralleled with, this is God doing these things. God doesn't need anything to fulfill his promises and his word.
2: Absolutely.
1: And you know, I know a lot of young people right now really frustrated with Israel, and it grieves me to see a lot of people reacting in a very, like, terrible way towards the Jews.
2: Yeah.
1: On the same time, we can also flip that and say, but we also see, I understand that people are frustrated. People are hurt by what's happening, and they feel like Christians give this carte blanche to Israel. We don't give it to a pope. We shouldn't give it to any nation.
2: Agreed. And I would say, even with the geopolitical climate that we're in right now, we want to see peace. Like, anytime there's a war, a good-hearted person, I'm just going to say a nice person, should always be like, man, I hate war. Mm-hmm. War's horrible. People die. People are starving. All the things. It's horrible. So we should never say, oh, yeah, get them. Get those other guys. It's like, no, war is bad. And now, is there just, I don't want to get into the just war thing and all that. But, it's looking at any nation, including our own, and holding ourselves accountable, holding ourselves to a high standard. And, you know, and if somebody's going to speak against Israel, okay, also Hamas, they're doing bad things.
0: Mm-hmm.
2: Palestine, just because they're there and they're not, they don't get a blank check of terrorism. They don't get to do that any more than Jerusalem, or rather Israel politically needs to be careful how they enact their rights as a sovereign nation. So, I think we have to be fair and balanced I'm not advocating for Fox News, by the way. I'm just saying that. But I'm just saying we need to be fair and balanced in our perspective. If we're gonna criticize one, you better be willing to criticize by the same measure the other, because war and terrorism, it's all bad.
0: 888-564-6173. Got 30 minutes to go. Here's Diana in Torrance, listening on the K-Wave app. Hey, Diana, what's going on?
5: My question, hello again, it's me.
0: Hello, you.
5: Diana. Yeah, from Calvary Life.
0: Yes.
5: When people curse God, how do we respond? That's my question, because I bumped into a girl. I was inviting her to our open house we're having, and all of a sudden she just started cursing God left and right. And I know you responded to a gentleman, and I started just telling her, I said, why don't we pray? And then all of a sudden he changed, and she said, oh, I love God. Let me play you this song. Let me do this.
2: Oh, no.
5: That. But my jaw just dropped to the floor, because as a kid, I was told you could never do that or you go to straight to hell. There was no forgiving.
2: Well,
1: but you're not going straight to hell. Otherwise, there's no heaven, because we're all doomed we even had a chance. Yeah.
2: But there's no hope.
1: No hope at all. Yeah. I mean, you know, listen, everybody's going to have a different conviction on how they would handle those situations when somebody else. I even want to, like, just for the sake of kind of saying it, I think a lot of people use the name God, but they don't mean it in the way that, like, we take it really personal, you know? And that's a good thing. Like, it should be something that keeps us, we're sensitized to the name of Jesus and to the name of God. But not everybody's using his name to, like, curse God. Remember that the idea in the scripture isn't just the use of his name, but it's like a cursing against him. It's like a little bit more like religious. It's like more spiritual than most people today. They just use words, and they don't even mean anything that they're saying. I mean, they're just saying words. So sometimes we got to give people a little grace on that. And, but also it's cool to say, Hey, that's, you know, I don't know. Whatever. I don't know. You can find a way to do that, but they're certainly not going to hell for that. There's a lot of grace with the Lord when it comes to the things that we've said.
2: Yeah.
0: Now, when we do hear some, I mean, should we, let's say we're sitting in a coffee shop or something and the people behind us are, you know, F-bomb this or JC that or whatever. Should we, excuse me, I mean, this is the world. We're Christians. We're in the world. We're not supposed to be of the world, so we shouldn't be saying those words along with them. But what should our response be? Should we do anything? Should we just kind of?
2: I think Phil hit on it earlier. Jesus has thick skin. He can handle it. But if you're going to call somebody out on their euphemisms, if you will, their use, their improper use of the Lord's name in whatever fashion, you better be ready to give the gospel in a non-condemning way. Meaning, hey, I couldn't help but overhear that you were using Jesus's name a lot or God's name a lot. You have any Buddhas to add in there? Jokingly, I might say that. Like, Buddha, you know? It's like, why don't people say Buddha, Hare Krishna, or any other religious figure? And I think it's because there's a spiritual battle going on. So if you're going to call somebody out on that, be ready to engage spiritually with the intent to lead them to the one who they improperly announced, Jesus, and say, do you want to say his name in a way that changed your life? That's how I'd approach that.
0: I like it. Phil?
1: I was just going to say, unless I'm in a conversation with them, I probably wouldn't say anything at all. And of course, unless they're at church. Yeah. Then it's a huge no.
2: It's well, we're in the house of God. You want lightning to come in through? No, that doesn't
1: happen. Not at church.
0: Diana, thanks for calling us today on Pastor's Perspective. 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
6: 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But I'm afraid a lot of us have started to treat faith the same way. I'm Joe Jordan of Fred Jordan Missions. Let's take three. Listen to what Jesus told his disciples in Matthew chapter 16. If anyone would come after me, let him deny himself, take up his cross daily, and follow me. He didn't offer people a free trial, but required a total commitment. Someone once said, the mark of a great leader is the demand he makes on his followers. Garibaldi offered his men only hunger and death to free Italy. Churchill offered the British people nothing but blood, sweat, toil, and tears. But Jesus asked for even more. He said, "Whoever wants to save his life will lose it, but whoever loses his life for my sake will find it." He also said, "What will it profit a man if he gains the whole world and yet forfeits his soul?" The truth is, all the followers, all the money, all the success, none of it's worth your eternal soul. And I don't know about you, but I'd rather deny myself, take up my cross, and follow Jesus, especially when his offer is eternity with him, than to forfeit my soul to hell. That's the message we share on Skid Row every week. If you'd like to support the work of Fred Jordan Missions, you can give online at fjm.org. That's fjm.org. Or if you'd rather, mail your gift to Fred Jordan Missions, P.O. 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Thank you for helping us declare and demonstrate the love of Jesus to those in need on Skid Row and beyond. Remember, following Jesus was never meant to be convenient or temporary. It means surrendering your plans, your desires, and anything that keeps you from fully belonging to him. Taking up your cross may cost you comfort, approval, or success in the eyes of the world, but nothing this world offers can compare to knowing Jesus and spending eternity with him. So don't settle for a faith with no commitment. Give Jesus your whole heart, trust him with your life, and follow him wherever he leads. I'm Joe Jordan of Fred Jordan Missions. Until next time, take up your cross, keep following Jesus, and join me again for Take 3.
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0: We are back on Pastor's Perspective. Thanks so much for watching and listening. My name is Brian Perez. We are here Monday through Friday from 3 to 4 p.m. Pacific time. We open up the phone lines and you can call in and ask questions about the Bible, the Christian faith. I say all that for anyone who's watching or listening to us on a podcast, or, you know, they're listening or watching outside of the 3 to 4 p.m. time frame, and they're like, how can I ask my question? Well, that's when we're here, Monday through Friday from 3 to 4. So call in, 888-564-6173. Now, Ruby, I was going to go to you, and I'm going to, but hang on. During the break, Mike Whitford and I were speaking. Phil Metzger's on the show today, too, but Mike and I were talking, and he says that he got this, like, he described it as a spidey sense, and he just watched the movie a few days ago, and I know several other people did too, but he's got Spider-Man on the brain right now. Yeah. But what did you want to say to Diana? And again, we're not saying, Diana, that this is the case with the person you met.
1: But. Diana, I would have loved to have asked you this question, but when you'd said that she was speaking against God and cursing his name and all these things, and then you basically said, hey, you let her know that you were a Christian, she suddenly turned from that. It reminds me of the girl who was following Paul and Silas in Acts chapter 16, and she started proclaiming that these are the servants of the Most High God, will show you the way to be saved. Did that for 3 days until Paul got frustrated and cast a demon out of her. You know, prior to the Paul and Silas arriving there, this girl was doing fortune telling and everything that was anti-God. And now all of a sudden she's for God because she wasn't lining up with the way of the gospel as it was through Paul and Silas, but she was perhaps doing things that were outside of what even God intended for Paul to do. And so I just had to wonder if there was maybe with this woman that was doing that, because she flipped so quick, that there might be some spiritual stronghold there that could be of a demonic nature. And again, I'm not looking for a demon behind every rock, but we do read about it in Scripture, both in the Gospels and in the other the epistles. So I just had the spiritual spidey sense that maybe there is something more going on with that woman. And that necessitates definitely some intercessory prayer in terms of you asking God for wisdom, how to interact with such a situation. Because if she started praising God, oh, let me show you this song. Oh, look how good God is. It's like, wait. How did that happen so quickly? Mm-hmm. Other than there could be. And again, you don't want to say, come out in Jesus' name without getting to know the person first. Like, ask questions and love and respect the person, the imago Dei of the person you're interacting with. But that's just something I had thought of, that we can't forget the Ephesians 6 dynamic.
0: That's right. Phil, any thoughts on that? Or all right, let's go to our next call then. 888-564-6173 is the number. And Ruby, listening on K-Wave 107.9 in Anaheim. Hello, Ruby. Thanks for calling.
2: Hi. Yes. Anyways, this caught me by surprise. But my question is, I was speaking with my husband about it before he dialed the number and caught me by surprise and put me on the phone. So
0: that's one way to get your question answered. If you're shy to be on the radio, just call in 888-564-6173 and then just hand the phone off to somebody.
1: And thanks for not prank calling and hanging up when Michael David answered.
0: Yes, for sure. So
2: do you want to?
0: Yeah, let's hear it.
2: Okay, so I was just talking with him and I was asking him, you know, when God said in the Bible, I chose you before you were even born. Did that mean for everybody, or does that mean for certain, like just some people, or did he mean that for everybody?
0: Phil, what do you think?
2: Because I know when he chooses you, that means, you know, you're destined, right?
0: Phil, you're on mute.
2: I am? I'm sorry.
0: No, not you, Phil. Phil, our guy here, Phil. Pastor Phil, he muted his microphone. There he is.
3: Oh, I think I overlapped with Ruby, so I get cut off there. So, Ruby, it's a great question, and I'm glad your husband threw the phone at you. Good job. when you talk about, you know, the idea of God choosing, I mean, it's not an idea. It's very clear in the Bible, the verses you just read. There's several others. You have to remember that God knows everything. He knows everything. Right. Every choice, every person, he knows. And so when we talk about the choice, like that God chose us, it's clearly connected to his sovereign knowledge, that, you know, his omniscience is connected to choice because he knows our choices. So I love that the Bible tells us that God chooses us and that we also have a choice. Those two things are both very important things, right? God chooses us. And so, of course, what we do, what our human nature is to say, well, if God chooses us, then he must not choose others. And I would argue, but the Bible's imperative is that we should choose him. And so you can't take away that God knows our choices, but that he implores us. Can you imagine that? He knows our choices, and yet the Bible implores us to choose Christ. And so I'm more focused on that element that, like, yes, he knows our choices. Yes, he knows, he does choose us based on the fact that he knows all things, but he implores and begs us that we would choose to follow him.
4: Ruby, what do you think of that answer?
2: Does that mean that he knows what choices some his chosen will make and the others will make? And so does that mean that he already knows? Like, I know he knows already, but like, I lost my question. So the ones that he chooses, they know they have choices, but are they destined to on somewhere in their life to make the right choices because they're chosen, or the other ones? What happens to the, you know what I mean, the other ones?
1: Well, Mike. Ruby, you were asking a question that I think theologians since the ascension of Jesus Christ have been debating since the very beginning of the church, and perhaps before that even, with regard to salvation. So I got to be honest, probably not going to give you a definite answer here, but I think we can give you, which Phil pointed out earlier, and even what you're probably referencing is Jeremiah, where God tells him, I knew you from before you were born. In essence, if you were to go contextually to that, he is giving Jeremiah a specific calling to affirm Jeremiah, because Jeremiah basically said, I'm just a kid. Basically, I can't go do what you're saying. He said, why do you say you're just a kid? I have put my word in you. And that's where Jeremiah says, it's like fire shut up in my bones. I got to preach the word. So you have a specific calling and direction for Jeremiah specifically when you look at that. But also, you read in Romans 8 where the Apostle Paul writes that basically those whom God foreknew, he predestined. This is where you get in that Arminian Calvinist debate. And honestly, you're not going to get an answer, I don't think, because both have valid points to the degree that we are

0: able to choose to follow God or not to. But at the same time, God is sovereign. And me personally, I believe in God's sovereignty. He gave humankind volition. So every day is a new day. And I think God's symbolism in reality is so cool that every day that we get to breathe, we get to wake up with a new sun, new birth, new hope for a brand new day. It's the day God has given, right? That's why Jesus says, give us this day our daily bread. You know, don't worry about tomorrow, but ask God to bless you today. So I think each new day we have is a new day for us to choose to do what's right and follow God and ask God to forgive us of the failures of the past. Again, that our salvation is not based upon what we do or even what we believe. But God, basically what I frame it as is God is gracious enough to give us many days to, quote, choose to follow him while at the same time bowing the knee to his absolute sovereignty to say, God, you are God. Whether I declare it or not, you are holy. You are God. And so that's where I would say, Ruby, just give God praise today. Thank him for the salvation he's given you through Jesus Christ and continue to walk in that tension. The tension in this case is good. It's a good tension. When you're riding a bike, you don't want to go too far left. You don't want to go too far right because either direction, you're going to crash and burn, especially if you're on one of those convoluted zippy bikes. I hate those things.
1: Oh my,
0: they're dangerous. Yes. Anyway, so, you know, stay in that tension of, okay, God is sovereign, and yet today I must choose this day, as Joshua said, whom I will serve. For this day, me and my house, is for me and my house, we will serve the Lord. So I think there's that tension to be lived out, and also to understand that, yeah, God calls people. He calls, Ruby, I don't know what you do for a living. What do you do? Are you still there?
2: Yes, I'm here. I'm 63 years old, so
0: awesome.
2: I'm just pretty much living my life, and I'm trying to, you know, do my God that I love, and do the right thing as far as he's concerned.
0: Good.
2: And as best as I can.
0: So you're called to be faithful. You're called to call into Pastor's Perspective, ask some good questions. You're doing the work of God as God has called you to do. He's, in essence, in a microcosmic way, chosen you to be a voice for him in terms of how you consider things. You know, I have the pleasure of being here with Phil and Brian. You know, I'm thankful to keep asking me back to be able to be on this microphone. And God called me to this. God, I believe, in a sovereign way, has chosen to allow me to do this. So in that way, it's not a salvation issue. It's just a daily submission to God to say, okay, God, you're sovereign. What do you have for me today, Lord? And you don't let it be too complex. Leave the complexity up to God. Even David said, God, your thoughts are too much for me. I can't even comprehend all that you are. I forget what psalm that's in, but God, David basically says, I can't even consider your ways because they're too high for me. Mm-hmm. So, and even God says, my ways are not your ways.
1: Ruby, thanks for your phone call today on Pastor's Perspective. And look, Diana called us back at 888-564-6173. Diana, did you hear what Mike said after the break?
3: Yes, I did. My goodness. I would like to tell you the story. So when I told her I was going to pray for her, she switched back and I started praying and she interrupted me. She goes, why don't you sit in the car because it's hot outside?
0: Oh, distraction. Really, yeah. Wow.
3: So, I was a bit scared, but I said, Lord, if this is you, I'm going to sit in the car because I don't know her. She's a stranger, right?
0: Mm.
3: I sat in the car and, she goes, let me play you a song. Let me play you a song. Because I used to go to church, and I left my husband of 22 years. And the guy that I'm with, he beats me, and he's inside right now cutting his hair. And I just need you to pray. And and then she started playing the music, Lord, I Need You Now by MC. It was like a cholo guy. A Mexican-American, so I'm very familiar with my people.
0: Mm-hmm.
3: And so it was God.
0: Mm.
3: My pastor Chad said it was a Godowin. You know, it wasn't a coincidence. I was meant to be there. So I got in the car and I just listened to her. And I was listening. And I said, okay, let's pray. So she prayed for me.
0: Mm.
3: And I prayed for her. And then I said, I'm going to go pray for your boyfriend in the
0: wow.
3: salon. And she said, don't tell him that I told you. because she showed me the bruises because she was all tattooed and she had tattoos all over her face.
0: Yeah.
3: And anyhow, so I went and I said, Lord, I went in there and it was only him, her boyfriend, Alex, and the owner of the salon, which his name was Jesus, Jesus. And so I went in there and I said, here, I want to invite you out to our open house at Calvary Life. And he responded to me. This is what he said. You're inviting me because I have all these tats, right?
0: Mm.
3: And I said, no, I'm from the hood. And I know how my people, basically, I was telling him. I said, this is how we do it. You know that song by Montel? This is how we do it.
0: This is how we do
3: it. I'm literally from South Central. And so he stood quiet, and I said, let me pray. And I took his hand, and I took the other guy's hand, and I prayed. And I knew already the situation, so I just tuned in. I said, Lord, please help him to see you, to know you. Bless him, bless his family, bless. And I prayed for his shoes, too, for, you know, him and his, and I gave him the invitations. And then guess what he said? Because he had told me he was an atheist, and he was this and that. And says, can you pray for my girlfriend?
0: Come on.
3: In the car. Oh, my God. Okay. So then we go out, and he calls her out of the car. Like, we're like, I don't know who she is. And she's, like, shocked. Her face was just shocked. And she came, and I grabbed her hand and his hand, and I started praying. I said,
0: wow.
3: Help them. And then the funny thing is, before I went in, she told me she had to report to the DUI. So she's going to be in the Orange County jail, and she's going to give herself up because she didn't, report to the DUI. And it was just God do it all, because I had left my house upset with my husband.
0: Hmm.
3: And I was so mad that I said things I shouldn't have said. I said, Monday morning, I'm getting a lawyer and I'm getting a divorce.
0: Hmm.
3: And I told her that, and she goes, no, don't do that, because I left my husband for this guy, and he beat me. And on her tattoo, you could see her swollen
0: face. Hmm. Wow.
3: And it was just like God was like with me, and I started crying so bad because I said, Lord, here she is broken like I'm broken, and we're here too praying about the same thing. And it was just God working how he works.
1: Yep.
3: You know, I hear I'm in Torrance and she's in Downey. So God is just, I don't know. I just,
0: Diana, that's powerful. I just want to just affirm the courage you had to engage in conversation with that young lady. And it sounds like that she had her own forms of torment, if you will, not necessarily of a demonic nature, as we said earlier. And again, I don't know, other than the fact that she lived in the fear of that other man, but yet God used you as a shining light to even humble him and the barber and the whole thing. God used you, and you got blessed out of it because you got to realize, actually, no, I need to go back and be reconciled to my husband, not to the other direction of divorce, but rather the opposite. Hey, let's repair some things. And what a testament you have to what God did through you in that moment and to this moment. So thanks for sharing the further context on that. So God was at work in that. There's no doubt.
1: Yep, for sure. Diana, thanks for calling us back here on Pastor's Perspective at 888-564-6173. Here's a question that was submitted online from Tiffany in Chino Hills, who listens to us on the K-Wave app. And she writes, the Bible describes several people being raised from the dead, including Lazarus, whose family members have active voice in the Bible. Yet the scripture seems to be absolutely silent about where these people were during that first death. Since resurrection would have been an extraordinary miracle and likely a subject of intense curiosity, why does the Bible give no indication of what they witnessed or experienced before being restored to life? As always, Tiffany says, thank you for your awesome program, and I look forward to your wonderful pastor's insightful perspective. So, Phil, what do you say to Tiffany? How come there's not more details about what Lazarus and them experienced?
4: Yeah, I don't know.
1: Okay, Mike.
4: My answer is I don't know. I mean, So if you think of it like this, like, John 11 is, you know, maybe arguably, second most. I would say the first most is the resurrection of Jesus.
0: Yeah.
4: Is given the most attention in the Bible. And so we have quite a bit of detail on that. But in terms of like other people besides God, Lazarus is up there. And I would say like, there's so much that we just cannot understand. Mm-hmm. And so if God doesn't give us more in the scriptures, it's not because there's not more to have. I mean, mm-hmm. I would have loved to have seen the faces on Mary and Martha and horror and shock and then awe and fear and excitement. I mean, just it'd just be a beautiful thing. But the fact that it's not there is a message in itself. And the message is, there's so much more happening that like on this side of heaven, we're just not going to know. It's going to be too much. And we just have to wait till we get to heaven to kind of grasp these kinds of things.
0: Yeah.
1: There might be people who say, you know, there's the gospel of Matthew, Mark, Luke, and John. If there had been a gospel of Lazarus, that would have been so powerful because he would have experienced the whole thing.
0: Yeah, tell us what you experienced.
1: Why didn't God say, here, Lazarus, write a book. I'm giving you 24 pages. Go.
0: Well, and I don't know if it's just my algorithm on Facebook and Instagram, but I get a whole bunch of algorithms on stories about people who've died and come back, and they have stories. Again, that's not scripture. You can qualify them by the amount of similarities in all of those. But getting to scripture, the first thing that comes to my mind, obviously, is what Phil mentioned, are the most popular resurrection, Jesus, and then Lazarus. And then it's not the same Lazarus, to my knowledge, but Jesus uses his name, the rich man and Lazarus in Luke chapter 16. And you have a perspective of Abraham's bosom, basically, and the rich man who died, and he begs Lazarus when he goes back to warn his family and to have them be warned. And Abraham said that, you know, I can't warn them, basically, in Abraham's bosom. So there is this insight I was thinking about this the other day, actually. Why would Jesus give this insight other than Jesus has some perspective on the matter? With regard to his eternal viewpoint. And so that would be a passage I think would be worth you checking into, for all of us to check into. But also in the Old Testament, Sheol is mentioned numerous times throughout the Old Testament. Psalms, David talks about, Lord, don't let me go to the grave, for who I can't praise you when I'm in the grave. Meaning there's a sleep aspect to how the Jews viewed prior to the resurrection. But they also, the Jews believed in resurrection from the dead. They had faith in this. And here's an obscure thing too. 2 Kings 13, Elisha's bones were in a tomb, and some guys were trying to rescue, or rather bury one of their guys, and because raiders were coming. So they threw the guy's body into Elisha's tomb, and it says that his body came to life and he stood up on his feet. In other words, there was resurrection power in the bones of Elisha. So we know resurrection was a thing, and people believed in resurrection from the dead even before Jesus. So this is a biblical theme throughout the scripture, that death is not the end. What actually happens there, like Phil said, we don't know, other than what Jesus gives us a glimpse of with regard to Abraham's bosom.
1: Yeah, so Phil.
4: I'm thinking too, like the conversation I wish we had was Lazarus going to Jesus and saying, are you telling me I got to die again?
0: I know, right.
1: Right.
0: I already went through that.
4: That's the combo, like, dude, no
0: Come
4: way,
0: on, man.
4: This, I already did this. We got to do this again.
0: Jesus, you know? Like, well, this is your call. That's what I put on your life. Thanks for doing it. Thanks for coming.
1: Tiffany, thanks for sending in your question through the Pastor's Perspective page at kwave.com. Here's Ron from Robert and Duarte, listening on Kwave 1110. He asks, regarding John chapter 8, verses 44 and 45, why did Jesus tell the crowd of Jews, you are of your father, the devil? Sounds kind of harsh. Jesus isn't supposed to say harsh things. Why did he say this?
0: Are you looking at me, Brian?
1: Yeah.
0: Okay, cool.
1: One eye's over there, one eye's over there.
0: Well, I mean, he's debating the Pharisees, which most of the time they were not pro-Jesus.
1: Right.
0: They were speaking against Jesus, even to the point of trying to have him killed, not once, but multiple times, until they finally got their way, so to speak, or rather played right into the hand of God for the Messiah to die for our sins. But they were contradictory, claiming to be the children of Abraham, which Jesus calls them out in this passage, and yet not living as Abraham did. They're like, you're worse than Abraham. At least Abraham had faith. You claim to be his children, but he's calling them out on their hypocrisy. while establishing from who, that is the Father, that he came, and where he came from, that is heaven. So he comes from the Father, he's of heaven, but they're proclaiming to be the ultimate authorities on this. So he's basically saying, your father, the devil, because they are acting devilish. They are hypocrites. I mean, he says it, even John the Baptist, you hypocrites, woe to you. You know, so theologically, every person who is not in Christ, let's be honest, and that is that they do not believe in Jesus as their Savior and Messiah, they are, I'll say this, before I came to faith, I was of the devil. You of heaven, but they're proclaiming to be the ultimate authorities on this. So he's basically saying, your father, the devil, because they are acting devilish. They are hypocrites. I mean, he says it, even John the Baptist, you hypocrites, woe to you. You know, so theologically, every person who is not in Christ, let's be honest, and that is that they do not believe in Jesus as their Savior and Messiah, they are, I'll say this, before I came to faith, I was of the devil. You are following the God of this age.

0: they're on this midline. And I think a lot of even Americans like think, oh, I'm just chilling, bro. You know, if as I get later in life, I'll make my choice whether I should choose God or choose hell. No, when we're born, it's two lines. Either going down. It's one line. Sorry, when we're born, we're all born into sin. Therefore, we all have one destination. That's hell. But it's that point of decision with the cross and accepting Jesus Christ as our Lord and Savior that our line goes up, so to speak, to heaven. And so really, until we are saved by grace through faith in Jesus Christ, we are all children of the devil, as harsh as that sounds. So yeah, Jesus is being, well, I've said it when I've preached before, he's an angry elf. He's being truthful. And he's calling the Pharisees out for their hypocrisy. And Jesus doesn't mince words. He's very wise in his words, but he does not mince words. And so he's calling it out what it is. And so that's why we all have to be careful not to be like Pharisees. But also, when we come to that point of salvation to follow Jesus, man, don't turn away from God. Turn toward Jesus. So
1: Phil, 45 seconds.
2: Yeah, in the Gospel of John, we're given such a great insight from John into the, like, as you read through the Gospel of John, you'll notice there's the outsiders who come into Jerusalem for festivals that are like, Jesus is the best. He's amazing. Look at what he's doing. There's the Jews living in Jerusalem who are like, I don't know, man. Our leaders don't seem to like him. Then there's the actual religious leaders who are like, we hate this guy. We want to kill him. And so there's these conversations that happen where Jesus is exposing the Pharisees for what's really going on that others around are like, we don't even know what you're talking about. And this is certainly one of them. You guys are of the devil. And that was totally true. But for most people, they're like, what are you talking about? This can't be real. So it's a great, great gospel account.
1: 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And that's all the time we have on today's episode of the show. Thank you, Phil Metzger from Calvary San Diego, for joining us. And thank you, Mike Whitford from Revive OC in Huntington Beach and the Kingdom and Culture podcast, heard here on K-Wave on the weekends. God bless you guys. 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
3: 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Good morning. I'm Ron Beaver. Glad to have you along with us on this early Wednesday. And if you're a single, check this out. Don't miss the 14th annual Summerfest Singles Retreat 2026 at beautiful Thousand Pines Retreat Center, minutes from Lake Gregory and Lake Arrowhead. 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Have you ever been hurt by someone? Well, I won't go into detail, but I certainly have. So let's listen as Dr. Mark Jobe shows us how God will give us the strength and wisdom to navigate these hurtful situations. 2 Timothy chapter 4 is our scripture. 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Stick around.
4: And that would be a good, more neutral question to ask. 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
4: 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And like I said, it's hard to admit that you're being bullied, but even to come and say, I don't like what this person is saying. But also, parents need to monitor phone use. This is one of the hardest things for parents, is to not let them take their phone, their smartwatch, their iPad into the bedroom without some rules and some limitations. Yeah. You wouldn't let a stranger show up at your door, say, I want to go talk to your daughter in her bedroom. You wouldn't let that happen. But she can absolutely do that on her phone.
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4: 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The question is, what will you do with the hurt when it comes your way?

0: Welcome to Bold Steps with Mark Jobe, founding pastor of New Life Community Church in Chicago, and I'm Wayne Shepherd. Today we're launching into a message that every one of our listeners, no matter where you are or what you've been through, I think can personally connect with, because at some point in all of our lives, someone we trusted has let us down, a friend, a family member, someone in the church, and the pain from that kind of hurt can go deep. It can shape the way we think, the way we live, and mark the way we relate to others even years later.
1: Yeah, Wayne, you know, what strikes me about this is that 2 Timothy is Paul's last letter he ever wrote. Mm-hmm. And he's speaking into a young leader, but he takes a good portion to talk about the people that have hurt him and how to navigate through hurt. I think what he's doing is telling Timothy, you're going to be hurt. I've been hurt. This is how I navigate it. And it's interesting that this seasoned apostle Paul that we seem unshakable talks about how to navigate relational hurt.
0: Yeah, don't be surprised when it comes and deal with it spiritually. This message is titled, How to Be Strong When People Let You Down. Let's get started. Here's Mark.
1: When I was in Spain, my daughter and her husband came to visit for a little bit. And they have a 5-year-old and a 19-month-old little precious baby girl. And let me tell you, she's already dramatic. She's got that sort of girl drama to her already. So we were taking care of her and her brother for 3 days, and I forgot how much energy it takes to take care of little ones like that. All the grandparents in the house say amen. And so we took her to the zoo, and before her dad would let us go, her dad said, you know, you got to keep an eye on her all the time, right? You got to keep an eye on them. I said, hey, bro, I raised 3, including your wife. I think I know how to do this. He said, I know, but, you know, just keep an eye on it. He seemed very nervous, so I was a little bit attentive, like I got to keep an eye on him. So we're at the zoo playing, talking. She's 5 feet in front of us, and she comes crying to us, shows her hand to my wife. My wife thought she fell down, put a little water on it. Then she shows me her hand. She keeps crying, and I realized she had grabbed a cactus, and she had probably about 25 little splinters in her hand. So one by one, I was pulling them out while she was being dramatic about it, and finally we got it healed up. No problem, got over it. The very next day, she's fine playing around, and her parents call via Zoom. So they're saying, how you doing? Good, good, she's saying. And I said, tell them what happened to your hand. And she goes, and shows them her hand. And she was just like acting like it had just happened. Dad. And I thought to myself, you know what? She was over it, but she still remembered the pain of it. It wasn't hurting anymore. When she had to talk about it, it felt like it had just happened to her. And you know what? There are some of you today that you got hurt 3 years ago, 2 years ago. But every time you think about it, you're like my little granddaughter, Maeve, because the emotions stir up. And you could still feel the pain as if it happened just yesterday. The pain and the emotion surge once again. And if you're here today and you're struggling with hurt, disappointment, whether it happened 5 years ago, 2 years ago, 10 years ago, but you're struggling with how to deal with the disappointment, hurt that people have caused you in life, I want to talk to you today, and I want us to look at a passage that's in the very final verses of 2 Timothy, Paul's last book that he wrote, the last verses that he ever penned before he died. 2 Timothy chapter 4, verses 9 through 22. Let me read these verses quickly to you. The Apostle Paul says, do your best to come soon. He's speaking to Timothy, the young man that he mentored. For Demas, in love with this present world, has deserted me and gone to Thessalonica. The first hurt, I've been deserted. Crescens has gone to Galatia, Titus to Dalmatia. These people had left. Luke alone is with me. Get Mark and bring him with you. for he is very useful for me in ministry. Tychicus I sent to Ephesus. When you come, bring the cloak that I left at Carpus at Troas, also the books and above all the parchments. Verse 14, Alexander the coppersmith did me great harm. The Lord will repay him according to his deeds. Beware of him yourself, for he strongly opposed our message. Verse 16, at my first offense, no one came to stand by me, but all deserted me. May it not be charged against them. But the Lord stood with me and strengthened me, so that through me the message might be fully proclaimed and all the Gentiles might hear it. So I was rescued from the lion's mouth. The Lord will rescue me from every evil deed, bring me safely into his kingdom. To him be glory forever and ever. Amen. The Apostle Paul, his last words ever to be written in the Bible before he was executed by the Romans, have to deal with the personal hurt that he experienced by the people around him and how he had to manage it. So, if you're taking notes this morning, I want you to write this down. I'm going to talk to you about how to stay strong when people let you down because, listen to me, there's a cost to community. There's a cost to relationships. If you're in any kind of relationship today, you will be hurt. Guaranteed. If you're married, you'll be hurt. If you have kids, you'll be hurt. If you have extended family, you'll be hurt. If you're part of a church and get to know people, you will be hurt because relationships come with hurt. So the question isn't, will you be hurt? The question is, what will you do with the hurt when it comes your way? Four things. Number one, when you are hurt, respond with release. Notice what the Apostle Paul says. He says, do your best to come to me soon, for Demas, in love with this present world, has deserted me and gone to Thessalonica. Now, we don't know much about who Demas was, but what we do know is that Paul had mentioned him two other times in the Bible. He's mentioned in Colossians chapter 4, verse 14, where he says, Luke, the beloved physician, greets you, as does Demas. And then in Philemon chapter 1, verse 24, he actually refers to Demas as a fellow worker. So it appears that Demas was a guy that had worked with Paul, one of his inner circle, one of the people that was ministering with them and sharing the gospel with them. But a time came where Demas says, this is too hard. I don't know if I want to keep doing this. And the Bible says that because he loved this present world, maybe he got involved in a relationship. Maybe he just decided, I want to make money. Maybe he just decided, hey, I just want a life that's easier. This is too hard for me. But because he loved the present world, the Bible says that he abandoned Paul, left him, left God, left the things of God, walked away from his faith because it was too difficult. And Paul, his fellow laborer, was left with the pain of someone that abandoned him when he should have been walking with him. You know, later on it says in this passage in verse 16 that the Apostle Paul, he was in prison when he wrote this, he was going to stand in trial for his faith. And so he stood in a court with judges in front of him, and Paul says this, listen. He says, at my first offense, no one came to stand by me, but all deserted me. May it not be charged against them. It was Paul that was preaching the gospel, helping people come to God. When he stood before the emperor's court, who was Nero. Nero was this eccentric, crazy Roman emperor. He's the guy that supposedly set fire to Rome so that he could build a big palatial estate in the middle of Rome and blamed it on the Christians that they had burned Rome. This crazy emperor, when Paul was about to stand trial before him, all of the people that he ministered to, no one stood with Paul. They all abandoned him. The question I have for you is, have you been hurt? Was there a time in your life when you thought, hey, people should be beside me? This is when they need to show up. But the people that you expected to show up didn't show up. The people that you thought would stand with you didn't stand with you the way you expected them to.
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1: Now, when you're hurt in that way, there's a couple decisions that you can make. You can become hurt and bitter. You can allow the pain of people's disappointment to cause you to back away, to disengage, to become someone that is resentful, someone that walks away from the community. But I love what Paul says. Listen to what Paul says. They all deserted me, but listen, may it not be held against them. You know what Paul is saying? Man, it hurt me deeply, but I'm not going to let the pain define me. I'm not going to let my hurt derail me from my call. I'm going to learn to release people that have hurt me. Even though the pain is difficult, I will release them because I don't want to be defined by the pain. I want to be defined by the grace of God, the forgiveness of God, and the goodness of God. Hurt and disappointment can lead you to bitterness, disillusionment, and listen, and disengagement. You know how many people I talk to out there, not in church, that when I invite them to church, they say, oh no, I was a part of a church, I got hurt. And because they got hurt, they disengaged. They abandoned. They said, I'm not going to let that happen to me again. And what I see is people that usually aren't walking with God or doing well because they've allowed the pain to keep them away from the very things that ultimately could help them if they embraced it. Number two, when you're opposed, what do you do? Trust God with justice. Look what it tells us in verse 14. Paul goes on to say, Alexander the coppersmith did me great harm. I love his response. The Lord will repay him according to his deeds. Beware of him yourself, for he strongly opposed our message. Listen, occasionally there's going to be some people that they don't just hurt you, they are out to get you. How many of you have had people like that around you? Someone at work that you do something wrong to, and they are out to get you. They want to badmouth you, spread rumors about you, get you fired. They are your opponents. You are the arch enemy. You just rub them wrong. And so they can't stand the sight of you, and they are enemies of you. And the Apostle Paul says, Alexander the coppersmith, we don't know exactly what he did, but he was ardently opposed to Paul. Maybe he even got Paul imprisoned, or maybe he even got him to the judges to turn against him. We don't know, but sometimes in life, there will be people that will go against you, that they'll make you their arch enemy. And I love what Paul says. He says, the Lord will repay him according to his deeds. You know what Paul is saying? I'm not going to turn into a vengeful person. I'm going to say, God, vengeance is yours. Deal with them. How many of you know that God can deal with people? Some of you just need to say, Lord, I can't do anything. I'm not going to do anything, but I'm going to release him to you. You be my defender, God. You do justice, Lord, because I can't do anything about it. Number three, when disappointed. What do you do when you're disappointed? When disappointed, give chances and grace. Notice what it says in verse 11. The Apostle Paul says, pretty much everyone left him. Luke alone is with me, he says. And then he says, get Mark and bring him with you, for he is very useful to me in ministry. Now, if you just read this without knowing the context, you would say, well, who's Mark? But we know who Mark is because Mark is also called John Mark. In Acts chapter 16, you'll see his name. John Mark was a young man that was zealous. He went with Paul on his first missionary journey. And when things got difficult, he abandoned them and left them and went running back to mama. Paul didn't like that at all. Like, hey, we're in the middle of this battle and you leave me? So on the second missionary journey that Paul was about to take, Barnabas, the son of encouragement, says, hey, let's take John Mark again. And Paul says, no way, I'm not going to take him. He bailed out when it was tough. I will not take him. And they had a sharp disagreement over it and parted ways. Barnabas went one way, Paul went another way, because Paul felt like he had been disappointed in John Mark's abandonment. This is years later, and I love the fact that Paul, years later, is saying, hey, bring Mark. You know what it tells me? That he had restored his relationship, that he had given Mark a second chance. Listen, you may have people in your life that have blown it, that maybe they disappointed you. Maybe they dropped the ball. But I want to tell you, how many times have you disappointed God and God gave you chances and grace? There's something powerful about giving people second chances and giving people grace. Sometimes people are immature at a certain season of their life, and when they grow and mature, you give them second chances, abilities to redeem themselves, because we all need people that are full of grace in our lives to say, you know what? Your failure doesn't define you. God can change you, and God can give you a second chance as well. And so did Paul in the life of Demas. And then lastly, number four, when you feel alone, remember that God is with you. There is a epidemic of loneliness in our country these days. You can be surrounded by people, but feel utterly alone. Aloneness is not the absence of people around you. You can be surrounded by people, but yet at the same time, you don't wear a t-shirt that says, I feel lonely. But what does loneliness mean? Loneliness means that you feel like no one really cares about you, that no one really understands you, that you don't really belong to a community that's significant. And some of you here today feel like if I were to die tomorrow, it wouldn't make a difference. And in your mind, you're disconnected. In your mind, you feel like there's no one that understands me. There's no one that would stand with me. And even though I may be surrounded by people, I feel utterly alone. In fact, we have a nation that struggles with loneliness. You'd think that in a city like Chicago, where sometimes you can barely find a parking space and you're always running into people, that since we're surrounded by people, you would think that people would not be lonely. But sometimes urban environments are the most lonely, because it's not about how many people are around you. It's about the connection that you have, the sense of belonging that you have, the sense that, hey, people really care about me and I care about others. They understand me, that I am not isolated. The Apostle Paul says when he desperately needed people, no one was there. But I want you to notice what he says in verse 17. But the Lord stood by me and strengthened me so that through me the message might be fully proclaimed to all the Gentiles they might hear. So I was rescued. I love this. The Apostle Paul says, even though other people weren't with me, can I tell you something? There is someone that's with you 24/7. There's someone that knows you, that cares about you, that loves you, that has a purpose and a plan for your life. There is someone that when you cried yourself to sleep at night, when you wailed and no one knew it, when you drank yourself and said, I just want to get drunk to forget about it, there's someone that was there, someone that was beside you, someone that when you woke up was there, someone that when you went to sleep was there, someone whose presence has never abandoned you, someone that's been there 24 hours a day, someone that has the hairs on your head counted. He knows how many. That's how detailed it is for you. The King of Kings and the Lord of Lords, your Maker, your Creator, God. He loves you in a way that you could never fathom.
0: Listening to Bold Steps, the Bible teaching ministry of Mark Job, we'll hear the conclusion of today's message tomorrow. 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Mark, let's talk about our Bold Step gift. One of the biggest barriers people face when it comes to faith is the problem of suffering. If God is good, why is there so much pain in the world? You encounter this question, don't you?
1: So many times, and sometimes in a very intense way with tears coming down someone's face, they ask something like, how could this happen? Why did God allow this? If God is good, why did he allow this to happen? And those are tough, tough questions, especially when we're suffering loss. But Lee Strobel tackles that head on.
0: Yeah, he's done us a good favor here, hasn't
1: he? Yeah. In his book, A Case for Faith, he talks about, since evil and suffering exist, how can God be loving? But he tackles a lot of tough issues like that that may be holding you back from talking to people. Or maybe as you've talked to people, you encounter these questions, don't know how to answer. Like, do miracles contradict science? Can they be true? What about evolution versus creation? How does that work together? Is it offensive to claim that Jesus is the only way? Would a loving God really send people to hell? A lot of things like that, that sometimes people get stuck on, or maybe people have asked you as a believer and you're like, oh, let me get back to you. This is a great book that we would love to put in your hands.
0: Yes. And Lee was a man without faith, did not believe in God. He was an investigative journalist and decided to tackle the topic. And lo and behold, he's a preeminent apologist for the Christian faith now.
1: So he was in Chicago. And it was his own journey exploring Christianity that he realized, wow, this is true, as he dug more into it. And he's been a great apologist for the faith.
0: 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I'm Wayne Shepherd. We'll have more from Mark Jobe coming up tomorrow in part two of How to Be Strong When People Let You Down. 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
2: 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Looking at your weather for later today here in the Southland, a mix of clouds and sun with highs in the low to upper 80s, overnight lows in the mid-60s. Right now it's 68 and clear here at K-Wave. And Acts 11 is our text on Refuge Radio. Pastor Jeff Wilson brings us a message about breaking down walls. There are so many barriers that can get in between those of us who know the gospel and those who need to hear the gospel. And in chapter 11 of Acts, we're reminded that God showed Peter through his meeting with Cornelius that the barrier that separated the Jews and Gentiles was now broken down, and the God of the Jews could now be the God of the Gentiles through the gospel of Jesus Christ. Jesus is the great reconciler. He has reconciled man back to God and reconciles us with our fellow man. The ground is level at the foot of the cross. That's coming up next on Refuge Radio, right here on K-Wave.
3: Hey, church, this is Pastor Brian Sumner from Calvary Chapel Pacific Coast in Westminster, California, with the K-Wave Scripture of the Day. Philippians 4:6-7 tells us, "Be anxious for nothing, but in everything by prayer and supplication, with thanksgiving, let your requests be made known to God, and the peace of God which surpasses all understanding will guard your hearts and minds through Christ Jesus." This famous passage of scripture where Paul is telling believers to be anxious for what? Nothing. That it's not God's will for us to be anxious, stressed, depressed. Okay, Pastor, but what if we are? He says, but in literally everything, by prayer and supplication with thanksgiving, let your request be made known to God, because the peace of God, which surpasses all understanding, will guard your hearts and minds through Christ Jesus. 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We can't understand it. It doesn't make sense, because this peace comes only from who? The person of Jesus. That's Philippians 4:6-7. I'm Pastor Brian. 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
8: Jesus told his disciples, "I want you to take this message of the gospel where? Jerusalem, where else? Judea and Samaria, and then where? To the ends of the earth." And if his people were going to take the message to the ends of the earth, what did they have to do? They had to love those people that weren't like them, that didn't look like them, that they had built walls up against. They had to break down those walls. God had to break down those walls so that they would go to the ends of the earth and share Jesus' name. And we saw that happening, and we're going to see that happen in our text. God is going to break down some more walls.
7: The message of the gospel is for all people, and Jesus has made that abundantly clear to his church. While the church today is aware of God's desire for all people to be reached, the early church in Acts was learning of this for the first time. As we listen to Pastor Jeff's message today, think about how God has been breaking down barriers in your life to share the gospel with others. How have you seen God at work in reaching the lost people around you? Have you been allowing him to work through you? Well, let's join Pastor Jeff in the book of Acts, chapter 11, as he begins his message, New Life.
6: Say-

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1: I have these flowers at home. They're called hydrangea. Anybody have hydrangea? Okay. Listen, here's the thing with hydrangea. I've learned this. And mine are potted, so they're not in the ground. So I've got to keep them watered. What happens is they hit the sun and they wilt almost immediately when that sun hits them. They get all dried out. Anybody have hydrangea that look like this sometimes? And it's like, no, what happened? Right? But here's the cool thing about hydrangea. If you water them, they will come back to life pretty quickly. In fact, if I have a hydrangea that looks like this, I'll go out and water it, and in a couple of hours, it'll look like this, right? It will come back to life. It just needs that infusion of water, right? And there's times when they just look big and beautiful, and you're like, oh, these are incredible flowers. And then you walk out the next day, and they're back to this again, right? Very fickle animals right there. Now, here's the thing. As I was thinking about this in our message, I was thinking we're sometimes like this in our Christian walks. There are times when we feel wilted and tired and, Lord, what are you doing? God, where am I going? And what's going on in my life? And we feel wilted and tired. But when we come to this place and we gather together with the assembly of the saints, maybe the Lord gives us a word from him. Or we sing like some of those songs that we sing and we're lifted up and encouraged by the word and the spirit. Then all of a sudden there's times when we're back to this again. Like, hey, here I am, bright and colorful and ready to serve Jesus. And we kind of walk throughout our week and maybe we leave out our quiet time. We don't have that moment where we get away and we go back to this again. And we're like, oh, here I am, back wilted again. But I would just tell you, here's the thing. Let's stay this way, right? Let's stay bright and colorful and infused with the Spirit. Let's have the word continually being shared and spoken and read by us. Let's continue in worship throughout the week. Let's not go back to wilted. Here's the thing. I believe God wants to infuse all of us with his spirit, that we would live constantly on fire for him, that we would never go back to being wilted when the heat of life hits us, that we would stay bright and colorful, ready to share in him. Now, here's the thing. We're going to look at a church that actually hadn't even started yet, but it starts as this little tiny church and then is so colorful and so bright, so infused with the Spirit, it begins to grow. That church is found in Acts chapter 11. So if you would turn with me to Acts chapter 11. I want to talk about the start of this church. Before we do that, though, I want to kind of look at what we looked at last week because I think it's important for where we're going. So turn with me to Acts chapter 11. Last we saw this, and some of you maybe, hopefully you remember, we talked about this barrier, this wall that God was breaking down amongst Jews and Gentiles. Remember this? And there was this image that Peter, the apostle, gets, and he's up on a roof, and this sheet comes down, and it's filled with what? Chick-fil-A? No. With animals, right? And the Lord says to him, Peter, kill and eat. And Peter says, no. I don't eat those sorts of animals. Those are off limits for me. And then God says to Peter in this vision, he says, don't call what I've made clean unclean. Don't call the things that I am making clean unclean. To which later Peter realizes what he's talking about are these Gentile people that God wants to reach with the gospel. And he says to him, listen, I don't want you to call these people whom I love and I want to know Jesus unclean or detestable or gross or yucky. I don't want you to call them any of those things, the things that I'm making clean. Now, how was he making the Gentiles clean? In the same way he was making the Jews clean underneath Jesus' name, right? It was in Jesus' name that those Gentiles and those Jews, by the way, are going to be made clean. And what happens, we see the pouring out of the Spirit upon those Gentiles in the Roman centurion Cornelius's house. The Bible says the Spirit was poured out on them just as it was poured out on the Jews. And in the same way that he was making the Jews clean in Jesus' name, he was now making the Gentiles clean. Acts chapter 1 is important for us to remember. Jesus told his disciples, I want you to take this message of the gospel. Where? Jerusalem. Where else? Judea and Samaria. And then where? to the ends of the earth. And if his people were going to take the message to the ends of the earth, what did they have to do? They had to love those people that weren't like them, that didn't look like them, that they had built walls up against. They had to break down those walls. God had to break down those walls so that they would go to the ends of the earth and share Jesus' name. And we saw that happening, and we're going to see that happen in our text. God is going to break down some more walls. Turn with me, if you would, if you haven't already, Acts chapter 11, verse 19. Here's what it says. Now those who were scattered after the persecution that arose over Stephen traveled as far as Phoenicia, Cyprus, and Antioch, preaching the word to no one but the Jews only. But some of them were men from Cyprus and Cyrene, who when they had come to Antioch, spoke to the Hellenists, preaching the Lord Jesus. And the hand of the Lord was with them, and a great number believed and turned to the Lord. Now, look what's happening here. The word is spreading out of Jerusalem, right? There's persecution in Jerusalem. In fact, specifically, there was one persecution that stood out. This man by the name of Stephen. And if you remember this, Stephen got up and was preaching the gospel in a very, very convicting way to the Jews. So much so, they got so angry with him, the way that he was calling them out for not obeying God in their past and in the current future, or in the current present. Here's what it says in Acts 7:54. When they heard these things, that's the Jews, they were cut to the heart, and they gnashed, catch this, gnashed at him with their teeth. Now you imagine going to work tomorrow and gnashing your teeth at your boss, right? That's inappropriate behavior. What does that even look like? You're getting so angry with him or her that you've gnashed your teeth at them. But he, being full of the Holy Spirit, gazed into heaven and saw the glory of God and Jesus standing at the right hand of God, and said, look, I see the heavens open and the Son of Man standing at the right hand of God. He goes on. Then they cried out, try this at work, with a loud voice, stopped up their ears and ran at him with one accord. And they cast him out of the city and stoned him. And the witnesses laid down their clothes at the feet of a young man named Saul, who we've talked about, who we're going to talk about more. He goes on. And they stoned Stephen as he was calling on God and saying, Lord Jesus, receive my spirit. Then he knelt down and cried out with a loud voice, Lord, do not charge them with this sin. And when he had said this, he fell asleep. In other words, he dies. And what the text that we're looking at this morning is saying, this is the moment where persecution hit and the church began to spread out. And they began to preach the gospel in every city, wherever they went. The image I got was this. Anybody ever have one of these on your windshield? There's an impact on your windshield, right? There's a hit of a rock as you're driving along. What happens to that little impact, that little divot in your windshield? It begins to spread more and more. And you think, well, I can live with it, right? It's fine. It's not like too much in my way. I can see around that crack that's going across my windshield. But eventually more cracks come and more cracks come. Same thing here with the gospel. There's this moment in Jerusalem where there's this impact, the stoning of Stephen. And the church begins to spread out because of Saul and his persecution. And what happens is the gospel begins to go where? To the ends of the earth. To the ends of the earth. In fact, God is going to use this moment in the church to share Jesus with people who didn't look like his people, the Jews. He begins to break down more walls and barriers as the gospel goes out. Listen, the church is going to hit hard times when it comes to Saul, his persecution. But here's something that's so interesting to me, is it says that these people went out, and you know what they did when they went out? What does it say they did? Somebody help me. Verse 19. They preached the... Try this. All right, let's try it again. Verse 19, what did they do as they were going out? They preached the word. You know what they didn't do? They didn't cower. They didn't fall back. Oh man, in Jerusalem, it was so hard. And we're leaving Jerusalem because they're persecuting Christians, like literally killing Christians. Saul is hunting them down, putting them in prison, and killing some of them. So we're going to leave the city. But you know what we need to do is stay very quiet about what we believe, right? When we get to this new city that we're going to be staying in, don't tell anyone you're a Christian, right? Because Saul is hunting them down. It's a bad time to be a Christian. Don't share that with anyone. Is that what they did? No, it says they went out and they preached the gospel. You mean they walked into new cities and they would share with their neighbors Jesus? Yes, that's what they were doing. You want to talk about an infusion of life, bright shining for the Lord, is that in the midst of a hard time, a difficult time, a Christian, a follower of Christ, would still be willing to share the gospel. In fact, I believe that they would have this persecution that would be so heavy upon them. But in light of that, they're saying, listen, we're going to use this for God's glory. That in fact, when we hit the hardest of times in our life, we're actually going to use that to glorify God. And can I tell you this? Refuge is filled with these people. That in moments where they get the information from the doctor, when they hear that they've lost someone that they love, when they lose their jobs, there's these moments where we get to see it as a church staff, which is pretty incredible. It's a privilege that we get to hear that these people continue to walk with Jesus. They came into the office and they said, would you pray for me? I just lost my mom. Would you pray for me? We're walking through this as a family. Would you pray? They're seeking after God in this most difficult moment of their lives. And in their mindset, it's this. I'm not giving up on my faith in this moment. I'm going to go stronger in this moment. And actually, I'm going to share this with other people because I want them to know how good my God is, even amidst the difficulties. And I believe that's what happened here. It's this supernatural movement of the Spirit infused by the Lord that says, we're struggling in Jerusalem, and it would be so easy to be quiet about what's going on, this hardship that's going on, people losing their lives. But when we go to that next city, we can't help but keep it in. Like, we've got to share this thing with other people, this gospel, who Jesus is. And I believe, again, Refuge, we have people like this that I admire and respect and look up to, that oftentimes when I hear the story, or I get the email, or they call into the office, or you come in, it's like, man, Lord, I want to be like this person. When difficult times hit my life, Lord, would I just be like this man or woman who's standing before me, and they're crying, but they're saying, Lord, I want to hold on to you. May I be like that. That's what's happening here in this moment. God's saying, I'm going to infuse these cities all around with Jesus people. And they're going to share about their hardships, and they're going to share about Jesus. Look at verse 19 with me. It says this, they went out preaching the word. Who are they preaching the word to there in verse 19? To Jews only, which is like, wait, let's read that again. To Jews only. Did we not just address this? That isn't God breaking down the barriers to these Gentile people as well? And didn't he give Peter the vision that said, listen, don't call unclean what I've made clean? Why were they only sharing it with Jews? I will just tell you, sometimes these principles, these things of God opening our eyes, take some time. And with these particular people, it was taking them some time to get past those barriers. So they were going out and being like, let's just share it with the people who look like us. Right? Let's just share people with our same kind of heritage and background. These are the people we're comfortable sharing the gospel with. But was it everybody? No. Look at verse 20. But some of them were men of Cyprus and Cyrene who, when they had come to Antioch, spoke to the Hellenists preaching the Lord Jesus. That actually some of them broke down those barriers and said, these people in Antioch, they need Jesus. And I don't care what background they come from or what heritage they have or what they're doing in their personal lives, they need to know Jesus. And let me just tell you, these Hellenists were probably more than likely Greek culture, Greek-speaking people that were living in a very dark area. Now, these Hellenists are different than the ones we see in Acts chapter 6 and Acts chapter 9. Those are Hellenistic Jews. Those were Jews who had adopted the Greek culture. These people are probably Gentiles living in a very dark area. By the way, Antioch, of all places, third largest city in the Roman Empire, Over 500,000 people lived in Antioch. Lots of different types of immorality. Lots of worship of various Roman and Greek gods. This is a dark, dark place that God is saying, listen, I'm going to infuse life. I'm going to bring my church and my people into this area. Now, it's a hard place to go, but you know what? So is Huntington Beach. Is it not? If we think about it, so is Huntington Beach. Here you can see kind of a little map here of where they went. Phoenicia, Cyprus, Antioch. You can see where Judea is and Jerusalem down there and Samaria. The gospel is starting to go out. Now, Huntington Beach is much like Antioch, right? A mix of cultures and people and backgrounds. There's immorality. There's worship of various gods, right? Not every god has a statue, but maybe money or whatever, popularity, fame. There's lots of different gods. But Huntington Beach is ginormous. If you look at it, it doesn't even fit all in one map. It doesn't even fit all in one place. So you got to take two maps just to look at Huntington Beach. Think about how many people reside in just Huntington Beach alone. Think about Westminster, Garden Grove, the surrounding areas of refuge, Seal. Think about Fountain Valley, Costa Mesa. Who am I missing? Long Beach. Tons of areas in this area. In this area alone, in Huntington Beach, population, 196,652 people, right? 196,652 people. Now, it's not Antioch with 500,000 people, but you know what? The same purpose of the church, to be infused with the Spirit of God, to be moving amongst the people, to be with the same calling of reaching the lost. And oftentimes, people who maybe didn't grow up with the same background that we all grew up with, they don't look the same. They have a different culture. There's a different set of values in their home that they grew up with. But listen, the same call that God was sending, infusing life into Antioch, we believe here at Refuge, we've been infused with the Spirit to move into Huntington Beach and the surrounding areas. That collectively, yes, that's our purpose and goal of Refuge. But as someone who maybe calls themselves a refugee, someone who's part of the family here, that individually you're part of that, reaching the 196,652. That's a common call for all of us, following the vision of what we are called to do as a church. And thankfully, we're not the only church in Huntington Beach. There are other churches reaching people for Jesus, but we're part of it. And in the same way, I believe God sent these people specifically to Antioch to bring people to Jesus. I believe God is doing the same thing with Refuge today. That we sit in this place in Huntington Beach, by the way, on Beach and Edinger, right by the 405 freeway, a church in the middle of the marketplace, that God would use this place and the radio program to reach people for Jesus. But can I tell you something? You are the best resource that God has to reach people for Jesus. This is a building. It's all it is. It's a building where we all come together and we worship, and that's great, but you going out into your businesses and into your families and into your schools is the best resource God has to reach people for Jesus. You're a part of that. And if you thought about it, when those people come into Antioch, they would have felt like, oh, this is detestable. I want to go back home to Jerusalem, right? I want to be back home with my culture and my people, but God has sent us here to Antioch in this uncomfortable environment. And do you know what they do here in Antioch? Oh, gross, right? I don't want to be here, but God is saying, listen, I want you here in the middle of the city, and I'm going to infuse you with life so that you will lead people to know who Jesus truly is. I want you to see this. This is so valuable. Verse 21. And the hand of the Lord was what? Was with them. This is an impossible task, God. You're asking us to change culture. You're asking us to go into someone's home and life and change the way that they've been living their life. And I know how hard that is for me to change how I live my life. What are the chances we have of starting a church in Antioch, of all places? What are the chances that people are going to give their lives to Jesus? How are they going to be open to the things of you, Lord? How? I'm not that good of a speaker. We're not that great of teachers. God, what are you going to do to make it happen? Look what it says, 21, and the hand of the Lord was with them. I pray this. I pray, Lord, would you guide refuge? And not just the church, the building, the people. God, guide individual people. Put your hand upon these families that assemble each and every week together, that call themselves this their home. And would you guide them by your hand? Open those doors that feel like, how are you ever going to do this, Lord? And we see this. It's the hand of God that was with them as they went into Antioch. Think about that. The impossible nature of walking into and changing culture and values and all these things. How are they going to do that? You probably asked the same thing about Huntington Beach. How are we ever going to change that? How are we even going to make a dent in Huntington Beach for the gospel? Here's how you do it. The hand of the Lord is upon you. The hand of the Lord is upon us as the family of God. So we pray and we stop and we sing a song about stopping and resting in your presence. And we ask God, would you put your hand upon me today? I don't want to be Jeff's agenda. I don't want Refuge's agenda. Lord, we want your agenda to fall upon us. And God, we want your heart to fall upon us. And it stop being programs and all the things that we do. Lord, we just want to know what you have for us. What is it, Lord? The hand of the Lord was upon them. Look at the result of that, by the way, in verse 21. And a great number believed and what? Turned to the Lord. You mean they were heading in a direction and they made a complete what? 180 back the other direction?
0: Set free my heart. Set free my soul.
2: Today, we learned about God's desire to reach all people, not just the ones who look like us. 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We're on Facebook and Instagram, so go follow us today. Our phone number is 714-907-1177. That phone number to call to get some questions answered is 714-907-1177. 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Next time, we'll continue to plow through this story about the early church in Antioch, looking more closely at the people God was involving in the growth of this church. We'll take a more granular approach in seeing how God reaches the people of this area, or rather, who he uses to reach them. We'll see how the value of individual character and a willingness to serve God are of far greater value than any talent or ability. There's more to share from the book of Acts, so be sure to join us again. We're so glad we could be part of your day today, and we pray you've been blessed by today's edition of Refuge Radio.

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0: to the apostles' teaching and to fellowship, to the breaking of bread and to prayer. Everyone was filled with awe at the many wonders and signs performed by the apostles. All the believers were together and had everything in common. The early church was a close-knit church, and they loved each other, and they loved Jesus, a model for the church today. That's up next on A New Beginning with Pastor Greg Laurie, right here on K-Wave. I'm Ron Beaver. Time for me to sign off. My brother Bob Shaw is on the way in, so stay close and stay blessed as the Bible teaching continues right here on K-Wave. Have a great Wednesday, and God bless.
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2: There is all of this lax and loose thinking about God today. God is only approached as a holy God, and we only come as sinners to Him. Now, my friend, when you have that great chasm between, you have to have something to bridge it. And you and I just don't have enough goodness to do it. You and I can't bridge. The only thing that will bridge it is the one who came from heaven's glory and died on the cross for us and made a way. And He says, I'm the way, and that no man cometh to the Father but by me.
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7: What are you passionate about? Some people are passionate about sports. Other people are passionate about food. That's what fires them up. Other people, it's politics. Listen, it's fine to have an interest in all of these things, but make your primary passion about Jesus Christ. That's it. Don't lose that.

0: is a worldwide faith. Some say over 31% are Christians the world over. Yet if you rewind history, Christianity began in a small geographic area on the other side of the globe with just a handful of followers. How in the world did they reach the world? Today on A New Beginning, Pastor Greg Laurie brings us some good insight from the book of Acts that'll help us encourage one another in the faith and reach our world in our time with the love of Christ.
1: I heard a story about a genie that appeared to a woman. True story. The genie said, "Whatever you want, I'll give to you, and I'll grant to you as many wishes as you want." Pretty good deal. So the woman replied, "Well, genie, my wish is that my husband's eyes should only be on me during all waking hours." The genie said, "All right. What else do you want?" She says, "Well, I don't want him to be concerned with anything else in life except me. In fact," she said, "I don't even want him to sleep without me right by his side all the time." "Okay," the genie says. "What else?" She said, "Actually, I want him when he wakes up in the morning to see my face first."

0: first.
1: All right, anything else? Show one more thing. I don't want him to go anywhere without me. So Jeannie said, boom, you're a cell phone. She was turned into a smartphone. It's funny, we call these things smartphones, right? I think they've actually made us more stupid. In many ways, I read an article in Inc. magazine with this headline, "We Lost, the Gadgets Won." And among other things, the article points out that the average smartphone owner unlocks their phones 150 times a day. 85% of smartphone users check their phones while speaking with friends and family. Have you ever done that? That's rude, by the way. You want someone saying, "I just want to share this, it's so important." Yeah. And I just say, "Yeah, okay, wait. Are you listening?" "Yeah, I'm listening. Wait. No, you're not listening. Put the phone down." We all have done that, haven't we? And I think not only have smartphones made us more stupid, they've made us relationally dumb. I think social media, in many ways, is making people antisocial. Because, you know, social media, back in the day, on Instagram, might be pictures of what you had for breakfast, or you might see a random cat video or other fun things. And now it's like people ranting about whatever it is they're upset about. This is the problem. Social media is not very social at all. In fact, Americans have probably never been more disconnected. So what is the solution? Number one, we need God. And number two, we need each other. It's as simple as that. We need God and we need each other. God wired you that way. You're built for community. You're not meant to do life alone. In fact, the first thing that God said was not good was the aloneness of man. Back in the book of Genesis, it says Genesis 2:18, it is not good for man to be alone. Proverbs 27:17 reminds us, as iron sharpens iron, so one person sharpens another. Ecclesiastes 4:9 says, two are better than one. If either one of them falls down, one can help the other up. I read an article from the Harvard Women's Health Watch, and I always read the Harvard Women's Health Watch. I just came across it. And it said, quote, dozens of studies have shown that people who have satisfying relationships with family, friends, and their community are happier, they have fewer health problems, and they live longer, end quote. And that's so true, because God has wired us that way. And this is where the church comes in, you see? Because the church is an oasis of hope in a desert of hopelessness. And that is why every one of us needs to be a part of the church. So I bring this up because here in Acts 2, we're looking at the birth of the church. The church that Jesus started. The church that Jesus established. He only started one organization, if you will, when he walked our earth, and it was the church. By the way, the word church means called out ones. It's not about a building. It's not about a cathedral. The church is when God's people gather together, because Jesus said, when two or more are gathered together in my name, I am there in the midst of them. The church is a place to find accountability. The church is a place to be spiritually fed. The church is a place to hear the word of God. The church is a place to discover and then use your spiritual gifts. And the church should be your family, because we really are your family. So let's consider now the story here before us of what the early church looked like. The church that changed the world. The church that was accused of turning the world upside down. I'm reading from Acts chapter 2, verses 42 to 47, and I'm reading from the New King James Version. Just to get context, remember, this is on the heels of the day of Pentecost. So the Holy Spirit has been poured out, and 3,000 people have come to believe in Jesus after Simon Peter delivered the inaugural message of the church, Acts 2:42. And they continued steadfastly in the apostles' doctrine, in fellowship, the breaking of bread, and in prayers. And fear came upon every soul, and many wonders and signs were done through the apostles. Now all who believed were together. They had all things in common. They sold their possessions and goods and divided them among all as everyone had need. So continuing daily with one accord in the temple and breaking bread from house to house, they ate their food with gladness and simplicity of heart, praising God and having favor with all the people. And the Lord added to the church daily those that were being saved.
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0: Well, Pastor Greg is taking us to the early days of the church. It was an exciting time. As Scripture says, the Lord added to the church daily those that were being saved. Let's continue.
1: So what can we learn from this church? If you're taking notes, here's point number one. They were a learning church. They were a learning church. Now, let me apply this to you personally. If you want to be a growing Christian, you need to be a learning Christian. There's always so much more to learn. I've been a Christian, well, pretty long now, over 50 years. And, you know, you would think that I know a lot and I know some things, but I've discovered that I have so much still to learn. And then there's a problem as you get older with forgetting things you've learned, right? So it's a process of learning new things and being reminded of old things that maybe you have forgotten. And the Apostle Paul, after years of walking with the Lord, said, look, I am pressing on because I have not reached perfection, pressing on toward the mark. And that should be the objective and the attitude of every follower of Jesus Christ. These people were studying the Word of God. The fact of the matter here in verse 42, when it says continued steadfastly, this speaks of passion. They were living in a first love relationship with Jesus and they had burning hearts. And let me ask you this, what are you passionate about? I mean, seriously, I know the default answer, Jesus. Okay, maybe, we'll see. I'll go check out your social media and then I'll see what you're really passionate about. What do you post most about? What do you talk most about? Some people are passionate about sports. Sports. I have never cared that much about sports. I'm sorry to tell you this. You know, never having a dad growing up, I just never really got into the sports vortex. And I know a lot of, and there's nothing wrong with loving sports and enjoying sports, but is that your primary passion? Other people are passionate about movies, you know, or this new series on Netflix. Oh, have you seen this? Oh, you got to watch this. And, you know, you'll be talking about whatever. But the moment that topic comes up, they get all fired up. Other people are passionate about food. Food. Everything's food, you know. And that's what fires them up. Other people, it's politics. Man, they're not even interested in the conversation until you get to politics. Now they come to life. Listen, It's fine to have an interest in all of these things, but make your primary passion about Jesus Christ. That's it. Don't lose that. It's not that these other things are bad things, but if one of these things takes the place of Jesus and your passion is channeled in a different direction, it actually can be a bad thing. So these people listened. They listened to what the word said. They continued with passion in the apostles' doctrine. And that's the way we should be as well. We must come with the desire to hear the word. Number two, it was a loving church. So number one, they were a learning church. Number two, they were a loving church. Verse 42, they continued in fellowship, the breaking of bread and prayers, and continued to do this together. Now, as we grow in our faith, we will want to do it with other believers, gathering around the word of God. And the Lord loves it when we talk about him together. There's a fascinating little passage over in Malachi 3:16 that says, those that feared the Lord talked with each other and the Lord listened and heard. The phrase listened and heard could be translated to prick the air. So it's you hear something and all of a sudden you tune into it. The idea is that God bends down so as not to miss a single word. So we're talking about whatever, and suddenly someone says, you know, the word of God or the Bible or Jesus, all of a sudden the Lord says, oh, wait, what are you saying? I'm really interested in what you're saying. For instance, if I'm talking to an adult and one of my grandchildren comes up and says, Papa, I hear that, and I'm going to tune out whatever is happening around me and put my attention toward one of my grandchildren. God likes it when we talked about him together. Fellowship is praying together. Fellowship is serving together. Fellowship is suffering together. Fellowship is being blessed together. Fellowship is serving together. In fact, the stronger your vertical fellowship, the stronger your horizontal fellowship will be. By vertical, I mean the closer you are to God, the closer you'll be with God's people. And if you're not as close to God as you need to be, you'll probably want to spend less time around godly people. So this is something that is so important. Now, I know sometimes people say, well, I don't know, the church, you know, is so full of hypocrites. Hey, there's always room for one more, so come join us. You've heard me and others say many times, don't try to find the perfect church, because when you find it, you'll ruin it, right? The church is made up of imperfect people. We all fall short. We all make mistakes. But that's an excuse when you say the church is full of hypocrites. Sometimes people say, well, I don't know, when I go to church, I feel judged. Let me say something that might surprise you. Maybe you need to be judged a little bit. Now, let me explain. Jesus said, judge not lest you be judged. Every non-believer knows that verse. And they also know this verse, let him that is without sin cast the first stone, right? But what does it mean when Jesus says, judge not lest you be judged? Does it mean we should not make evaluations about people or situations? We should not make judgments of any kind? Well, it can't mean that. Because the Bible says judgment begins at the house of God. A literal translation of what Jesus said would be, condemn not lest you be condemned. So if you went to a church and you were condemned, that's wrong. And I apologize for that if that happened. But I'm saying if there's someone that loves you enough to say, I'm concerned about you spiritually, that is a true friend. Because the Bible says, faithful are the wounds of a friend, but the kisses of an enemy are deceitful. See, a true friend will stab you in the front, not the back. Right? The Bible says open rebuke is better than secret love. So we do need to be accountable to one another. I think this is one of the reasons people church hop, because people get their number. Hey, man, I see you're still doing this thing. Why are you doing that? I'm feeling called to another church. Then they end up in the other church, and people find out, and then they move to another church. Reminds me of a story of a guy who was stranded on an island out in the middle of the ocean. They finally came and rescued him. Saw that he had three buildings that he had built, three. And so they asked him, well, three buildings, what are these buildings? He says, well, the first building, that's my house. Okay, what are the other two buildings? Well, the next one, that's my church. Okay, your house, your church. What's the third building? He says, that's the church I used to go to. The church, a place to develop a consistent theology, a place to develop friendships, a place to grow together.

0: Pastor Greg Laurie, with important insight on the role the church should play in our daily lives. We're learning a lot from this new series on a new beginning called The Upside Down Life, based in the book of Acts. Now, as important as it is to be a part of a good church, it's not church membership that gets us to heaven. It's only through a relationship with Christ that we can know we're going to heaven when this life is over. Do you have that assurance? Pastor Greg, it's just not a good idea to assume everything's just going to work out okay, is it?
1: No, this is one area of your life you want to be sure about, where you're going to spend eternity. The Bible says, "These things we write to you, that you may believe on the Son of God and that you may know that you have eternal life." Listen, I know I have eternal life. I know I'll go to heaven one day. And I hope that doesn't sound boastful. And if it does, I'm boasting in what God has done for me, not in what I've done for God. The reason I know these things is because I've turned from my sin and I've put my faith in Christ, you see. And if you do the same, you can have this same hope. You just need to call out to the Lord and admit you're a sinner and ask Jesus Christ to forgive you and come into your life. The Bible says, whoever will call upon the name of the Lord will be saved. Will you call upon him right now? I'm going to pray a simple prayer, and I'm going to ask you to pray this prayer after me, if you would. So if you want to know that you'll go to heaven when you die, if you want to know for certain that Christ is living in your life, then pray this prayer with me. Just pray these words. Lord Jesus, I know I am a sinner, but I know you are the Savior who died on the cross for my sin. I turn from my sin now, and I choose to follow you from this moment forward as my Savior and my Lord, as my God and my friend. Thank you for hearing this prayer. Thank you for answering this prayer. And I ask this in Jesus' name. Amen.
0: Amen. And listen, if you've just prayed that prayer with Pastor Greg and you've meant those words sincerely, the Lord has forgiven your sin and you're now a Christian. 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Now, maybe the last half hour has brought you a few interruptions. And maybe you missed a part of Pastor Greg's message. 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Well, Pastor Greg, we heard about an aging family member of ours who made some macaroni salad one day. And she hadn't made it for years. Well, she called her sister and told her she made some macaroni salad, but it didn't yield very much. Maybe one serving, if that. And the sister asked her, "Did you remember the macaroni?" Oh, my goodness, that's what's wrong. You know, when we live the Christian life, we need to remember all the ingredients, don't we?
1: Yes.
0: If we don't have all the ingredients, we're not doing it right. And you have a new book that gives us sort of the recipe, don't you?
1: Yeah, I think of a related story of a friend of mine whose mother made the best coconut cake you've ever had in your life. But then as time began to pass, she started forgetting things. And one time she put salt in instead of sugar. So different experience.
0: Oh,
1: so
0: man.
1: Ingredients matter. Balance matters. And so that is also true of the Christian life. There needs to be a consistency in what we do. Let me illustrate. Every growing Christian needs to open the Bible each and every day and read it. They should also memorize it. They need to internalize it. They need to meditate on it. You know, someone says, happy is the man or the woman that meditates in God's word day and night. And the word meditate means to ponder, think about, contemplate. You know, in Eastern meditation, one seeks to empty their mind. But in biblical meditation, using that word contextually, One fills their mind with the word of God. Well, you never outgrow this. But a lot of Christians don't have this discipline in their life, and they wonder where they're deficient spiritually. Well, I would illustrate it this way. Let's say you're feeling lethargic and tired and even sick, and the next day you're feeling worse. My question is, when did you eat last? You have to keep a regular diet of the right kind of food, because you can eat the wrong kind of food too, can't you? So the word of God, you know, if you have a diet of social media and you don't take time for the word of God, this is going to have a damaging effect on your life. So this is just one of the things we talk about in this new book called What Every Growing Christian Needs to Know. I think you're going to read things in this book you've heard before. I think you're going to read things you've never read before. And I hope that you'll start applying these principles. And we want to send you this book for your gift of any size. Now, what that means is whatever you send, we'll send you this book. But what we're asking is please be generous and give what you can. Some can only give a little. They'll get a copy. Others can give more. 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
3: 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Welcome, my friend. Here we are in another day, but we're smack dab in the middle of a week. A hot week, but a week. Well, we're almost there. We're halfway through. So join us all this morning as we get good programs for you. Coming up at 8 o'clock, Searchlight with John Corson. 9 o'clock, Truth for Life. And if you missed any of A New Beginning, well, we played several times during the day. The next one will be at 8:30 this morning. And Sue Acuna and Cynthia Tobias share insights into the changes middle schoolers experience. 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
6: The world is watching America. 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Now, look at South Korea. Abortion was decriminalized there in 2019. Today, their president is calling for a legal framework to distribute deadly chemical abortion drugs. 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Our laws and our culture don't exist in a vacuum. The world is watching. The question is, what kind of example will America set?
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10: This is John Fuller with a friendly reminder to please let us know the call letters of this great radio station when you get in touch. Well, let those sounds bring back some memories, if you will. Maybe fumbling to get your locker open. Maybe you're scrambling to get to class, or you're trying to find the right seat at the table during lunch. It's a tough season to go back to, seventh, eighth, ninth grade. There was so much that we experienced then. And school for today's kids is really hard during this time. And everything is new and intimidating. And it just seems like it's on steroids for middle schoolers. Today's guests on Focus on the Family with Jim Daly are former teachers and authors, Sue Acuna and Cynthia Tobias. And they're going to equip you to understand and support your middle school child through all the pressures they're facing.
11: Yeah, yesterday we talked about the physical and emotional changes middle schoolers go through and some crucial conversations to have with them. It is a normal time to back up as a parent because you're trying to give them space. But I think middle schoolers, what we heard yesterday is to lean in, make sure they feel listened to, heard, mm-hmm. that you have good dialogue with them, that things are open and honest, mm-hmm. and that you don't have all the answers, that you really need to hear your kids and respect them. If you missed it last time, get the app, download it, listen in with us. There was so much good content last time. And, you know, here at Focus on the Family, we're here to help you through that journey. That's why we published this book, Middle School, The Inside Story. Here's the great part that Cynthia and Sue, the byline, which is what kids tell us but don't tell you. They did a bunch of research. They're both school teachers. They went out, talked to students. Where are they at? What are they feeling? What are they sensing? Mm-hmm. And we're going to cover the other part of that today. Sue and Cynthia, welcome back to Focus on the Family. Good to have you again.
12: Good to be here. Thank you.
11: Well, let's get rolling. I mean, I think we piqued the interest last time. I remember those middle school years, and they were just so unique. Mm. Let me say it that way. Cynthia, what are some tips for parents who are trying to communicate with middle schoolers? I've heard parents describe it like, I'm from Earth and my middle schooler is from Mars. It's like we're talking a different language. We don't really connect. We don't communicate. So how do we as the adult do a better job in creating a way for that to happen in a healthier direction?
12: One of my favorite stories that they told us, and I think we were both a little bit surprised, but we said, you know, your parents worry that they don't know what's going on in your life and they're not sure who you're friends are, and you don't want to talk to them. You don't want to tell them what it is. And one honest middle schooler said, well, if you really want the tip, he said, volunteer to be the carpool driver and then don't say anything. Don't react. Don't say anything. And pretty soon everybody forgets you're there and you find out a whole lot of stuff and don't react to it. And we found out that really works.
11: Well, how can it not work? But, you know, some of the parents, let's face it, we all have temperaments. I can just envision a parent, mom or dad, who feels this burden to correct, to teach, to admonish. I mean, it's part of what we do. And you're telling me not to say a word? Cynthia, how do I do that? How do you catch yourself as the adult and frame that emotional moment to say, okay, bite your tongue, especially if that's hard for you?
12: Well, sure, but Sue makes a good point when she tells her parents, look, you're moving from parent to manager in some ways. You used to do all the telling, what you wear, where you go, but when you get into middle school, it really becomes more a management.
11: You talk in the book about, you know, these moments of, I don't know, reflection. But one is where you recommend a parent respond appropriately if their child complains about the amount of homework they have. What child does not complain? I mean, I'm thinking that's every parent. So when that child complains, I've got so much homework to do tonight, What's a good thing to say as the parent?
13: Oh, I remember that feeling. Or, which is empathy, right?
11: Yeah.
13: And I just preach empathy all the time.
11: As opposed to what?
13: As opposed to, well, you better get started.
11: Yeah. You going to do that before dinner?
13: Yeah. Or, right, you better do that before you go outside.
12: Well, it's got to get done. So you better, you don't have a choice if you want to get that grade.
13: It's the same thing I want my husband to say if I come home and say, do you have a lot of work tonight? I don't want him to say, well, you better do it now.
11: Yeah, that's, I say, that's a great tonal quality to run it through.
13: I want him to have some empathy and say, that's a bummer.
11: Yeah.
13: Do you need a snack first? Can I get you something? Boy, a 13-year-old would appreciate that too.
11: Tone. Mm-hmm. Yeah, one is far more encouraging, the other more directive, commanding, demanding, right?
13: And one communicates understanding.
11: Yeah. Boy, that's good.
12: And you're trying to model that so that that's how they'll pick up how to treat others.
11: Okay, Cynthia, here's the bomb question. What are the most common mistakes parents tend to make in communicating with their middle schoolers? And you have a list. I got it in front of me.
12: Okay,
11: let me hit it and you can respond. Interrupting, downplaying feelings, yelling, using always and never, not really listening, belittling in front of others, being judgmental, solving their problems, being sarcastic. Let me get these. Check. Okay, yep. I think I did all of those. And I thought I was a pretty good parent, but this is convicting.
13: And we've spent a lot of years making sure they're happy. And it's hard to give up that feeling of, I need to make you happy all the time.
11: Yeah.
13: And they don't want that. They don't want you to solve their problems.
11: Yeah.
13: They want you to understand what they're going through.
11: And hopefully a wise spouse, you're not saying, every time she does this, she breaks a glass. I mean, that's not the way we speak in marriage.
13: They're very much responding like adults. And I think that's where the tension comes with parents and middle schoolers, is they're still thinking of them as five-year-olds.
11: Yeah.
13: And they're feeling very much like adults, middle schoolers are inside.
11: Well, and I think that's probably the biggest aha of this whole program today and last time, is just you have to start treating them like adults, right? And it's time, and that's the best outcome you could have. Mm-hmm. How can parents, Sue, I'll aim this at you, how can parents help erase the stress of kids who are nervous about the transition from elementary school to junior high? Let's put this in a boys' context and a girls'.
13: Yeah.
11: The frightening thing going from sixth grade to seventh grade is P.E., because now you're getting dressed, you're putting on certain garments in PE, you're going out. I mean, I remember one of my first experiences going from junior high to high school, and this guy, as an experiment of his, I'm standing behind him, and Glenn was his name, and he's a friend, and he's a believer now. He wasn't then. Thank you, Glenn. But he was standing in front of me, and he was a grade ahead of me, and he was a swimmer. He had muscles where I had no muscles. And he turned as he was talking to another guy and he punched me right in the sternum. And it cracked my sternum. And it was so out, like, why did you just do that? And he continues to talk to the guy going, see, he's a freshman. He hasn't filled out yet like we have. We're more filled out. I was like just his hanging skeleton there. But that's the kind of thing you dread as a boy, is now you're the object of a science experiment at PE class about how you're not as developed as the other guy.
13: And I think it's good for dads to say, this is what I looked like in sixth grade, but look what I look like in 10th grade. Lie low. I mean, that's not bad advice, especially if you're a lower classman. Lie low, but it does get better. Or find even pictures of professional athletes. Here's what they look like at 13. Here's what they look like at 20. Hang in there. We'll get better. I think that's a huge message for middle schoolers, especially junior high.
11: You're not always going to look like this, and this
13: not
11: is just part of the growth
13: like
11: process, and some boys are going to be bigger. Now explain, like the girls, I'll let you explain that, because there's a lot going on for them. Other girls are developing more quickly. It's obvious, and they're feeling like, am I ever going to get there? And, you know, just describe what girls are dealing with.
13: And I think the first thing always is, I remember that. I remember that feeling, looking around, your bodies aren't the same as everybody else. Wait it out, and even maybe, you know, it's not too young to talk about some kind of a simple, age-appropriate makeover. Let's talk about what good colors are for you, something that's really innocuous as opposed to emphasizing your body shape or something. But what are colors that look good on you? What are lengths that look good on you? Are you more comfortable in skirts or pants? But they're going to be constantly comparing themselves to everybody else.
11: How much of that are we demonstrating or illustrating for our kids?
13: Mm-hmm.
11: You know, how much time do we spend in front of the mirror getting our makeup on?
13: And how many comments do we make?
11: But dads.
13: Oh, I wish I could lose 50 pounds. I would look so much better. Yeah, so watch what you say. Yeah, good point.
11: That's so true. Cynthia, we mentioned homework, but let's bring this back. I remember Trent and I, we had such, and Gene, Trent and I, such a battle. Because he was really bright. He's finishing his master's in biochemistry. He wants to go on for a PhD in neuro research. But in high school, it's like, I already get A's on the test. Why do I need to do the homework? And we would say, well, 50% of your grade is based on the homework being completed. I know, but I'm good with a C. Yeah. And I know the concepts. And it's kind of boring to do the homework. We battled that all along. Then he got to college. Knocked out of the park. I mean, he's up there at like a 3.95 all the way through. So, like, he knew his desires and knew what he needed to do. Right. And it was hard to budge him. I would say we struggled all the way through to senior year.
12: Well, you know, the important question is, what's the point, right?
11: Yeah, that is.
12: What's the point? But teachers, they don't go along with that, because they, a lot of times, well, the point is you have to get this and this and this and this in order to get your grades. That's very frustrating to a kid who says, why should I have to do 25 practice problems when I already know I'm going to get an A on the test? And it's a true question. Yeah. And it's a legitimate question. And there's no real good solid answer other than we need to change some things. I can remember working with King Schools once, and a gal who was really, really sharp, fifth grade, sixth grade in that middle school area. She already knew she was going to go to Bryn Mawr and she was going to do all these things. She was just sharp. And one day, she was especially sharp in math. But one day she just told the teacher, I'm not going to do the homework. And he says, you can't get an A if you don't do the homework.
11: Right.
12: I don't care. He said, it's going to ruin your whole grade point average. I don't care. I don't understand why I have to do this. And so the teacher and I talked, and I said, well, what if you asked her, what if you just tried it and said, how about you do as many answers or as many questions on the homework as you think you need to do in order to prove that you're going to get an A on the test? And then
11: that's good.
12: And if she gets she promises to get a 95% or higher on the test or go back and do more of those problems. And he said, well, but they tried it. And sometimes she did 30 problems and sometimes she did 3. But he said she got an A.
11: And it does show you need some insight into your child and their learning styles. And that's a whole nother book that you wrote, How Your Kids Learn.
12: Right.
11: And, you know, that's so important as well.
10: Well, this is Focus on the Family with Jim Daly, and our guests today are Cynthia Tobias and Sue Acuna, and they've collaborated on a book that is essential if you have kids who are approaching the teen years, if they're preteens, middle school, The Inside Story, What Kids Tell Us But Don't Tell You. 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
11: Cynthia, let me ask you some of the red flags we should be aware of when our kids are going into junior high and their time in junior high. Because emotionally, intellectually, things can change because of the environmental pressure on a child. An extroverted child can become quite sullen and withdrawn if there's things going on that we don't even know. So what are some of those red flags we need to pay attention to?
12: This is where I really learned a lot from Sue, because I was teaching high school. I was used to dealing with high school kids who've kind of passed some of those marks. But Sue has a really good handle of it, and I learned a lot.
11: Well, Sue, fill it in.
13: I think two things parents really learn about are depression and eating disorders. So things I watch for would be kids who withdraw more than usual. Kids want their own space, but if they're constantly alone and they won't answer your questions, what's going on? Nothing. I don't want to talk about it. That's a concern if it keeps happening. I mean, maybe they're having a bad day, but if this is going on for weeks and you can see their eating habits have changed, maybe they're not eating at all, then you know something's really wrong. One sure sign of an eating disorder is like wearing big baggy clothes or taking little nibbly bites. You have to be aware. And for parents today, a lot of times that means coming off your phone and really taking a look at your kid and see what's going on.
11: And being engaged. Maybe not affirming how skinny they are.
10: Hmm.
13: Or even commenting on it.
11: Or even commenting.
13: My daughter-in-law has taught me, make no comments about your weight or anybody else's weight. Just don't even make it a topic.
11: Wow, that's good.
13: That's really different from how we grew up, huh?
11: You know, one of the things that, again, with social media is new, and I'm not sure we as parents know how to manage this well, and we're hearing more about it, and it puts a lot of fear into us as parents, is kids that are taken into a friend group and then they're bullied, and then even, you know, where comments are made, you should just kill yourself, and you know, a handful of kids have done it, and it gets into the news, obviously. It's horrible. But how do you have that kind of a discussion with your daughter or your son about what can occur in that cyber world and the pain in it and the viciousness of it? I mean, we don't want to heap a bunch of anxiety under our children, but how do we manage that?
13: Odds are pretty good that they know someone who has already gone through this. And that would be a good, more neutral question to ask. Hey, do you know any of your friends who have been bullied online or who are really depressed about it? And then they can start talking about it, which gives you a chance to talk about what we should do if that ever happens to you. Mm. And like I said, it's hard to admit that you're being bullied, but even to come and say, I don't like what this person is saying. But also, parents need to monitor phone use. This is one of the hardest things for parents, is to not let them take their phone, their smartwatch, their iPad into the bedroom without some rules and some limitations. Yeah. You wouldn't let a stranger show up at your door, say, I want to go talk to your daughter in her bedroom. You wouldn't let that happen. But she could absolutely do that on her phone.
11: Yeah.
12: And one of the things about suicide, the discoveries I made, both as being a police officer, but then also with the kids, a lot of times at that age, they don't think it's actually permanent. They think they're going to kill themselves and everybody will be sorry, and then they'll come back and everything will be okay.
11: Wow. Because,
12: and I was blown away by that. But there is that mentality out there. If you haven't, as a parent, talked to them and established that relationship, especially with Christ and with eternity, and, you know, they may just decide, well, I'll just kill myself and they'll be sorry, and then I'll come back when I feel like it.
11: Yeah, building up that plan and purpose. This is a good place to mention our counseling department. Mm-hmm. This is a very serious topic, but it is present, and we wanted to make sure we at least touch on that. So if you're struggling in any area of the parenting journey, especially around the middle school years, but any form or shape in your parenting, give us a call. We have free counselors. They'll talk with you for 30 to 60 minutes and give you some perspective. They may even refer to a counselor in your area that you could pick up the discussion with. So know that that's here. It's part of what donors fund at Focus on the Family. Take advantage of it to make sure that you have some perspective. Let me throw this question out here. Discipling your children can look very different at different stages. I mean, you know, elementary school, you got the little book and you're trying to do things. What does middle school discipleship look like within the family?
12: You model it. This is where it's really important. I know growing up, my sister and I, we had at supper time, after supper, we always had a devotional book and the scripture when we prayed. My dad was adamant about that. And when we went through even the real awkward time, that was an anchor. And that's really important. The other thing that I found was interesting, Sue talked about, you know, when parents, the middle schoolers pull away, and they don't want to have hugs, and they don't want to have all that
11: Kid stuff.
12: She said, but they still do desperately want the touch and need the touch. So you can sometimes sit on the couch and just let your legs sort of touch theirs.
11: Yeah.
12: And nobody says anything, no big deal, but it's still a connection that says, I see you, I love you, I'm not going to bug you, but you're still really important to me.
11: Yeah. Speak to a minute, kind of broadly, to the elementary parenting, the middle school parenting, and the high school parenting. You guys, you know, you taught, I think, two of those. Cynthia, you with high school teaching, Sue with junior high. So when we've kind of touched on it, but really to be black and white for parents, maybe they have their kids in elementary school right now. What does that look like as they move through? Very concrete things like in junior high, your parenting needs to shift. You've touched on it, but here at the end, I want to make sure parents are grabbing it so that they understand. High school is yet another kind of distancing to allow them independence, making good decisions, etc. So go for it, Sue.
13: Yesterday, Cynthia mentioned that you want to become more of a manager. So imagine you're training a new employee. Elementary school, you've got to tell them everything. They don't know anything. Middle school, junior high, they're starting to get it. You can kind of check in with them, have some guidelines. High school, you've got to let them try it on their own, but you're still there as their failsafe if something goes wrong.
11: Yeah.
13: So you've got to slowly back away, like we said, work yourself out of a job. Give them some independence. Let them try it. Be there when it goes wrong. Be yeah. there to hold them together.
11: Again, this gives you structure in how to think about doing this. So it's not just emotional. It's not flippant as the parent. Do it because I told you so. I mean, that's a terrible thing to say.
12: In fact, one of the biggest complaints was they interrupt me and they won't. They get mad if I interrupt them, or they're looking at their phone and they're talking to me and I'm starting to tell them something and they just interrupt me. And that it's that modeling. The yeah. other thing I wanted to say, which is really obvious but really important, middle schoolers, they need more sleep.
11: Yeah.
12: They have to have sleep. And I you know, we start school with the bus picking them up at 6 a.m., and it's difficult because the lack of sleep affects everything.
11: And they're growing. I mean, that's why
12: they're
11: they need
12: growing,
11: to sleep.
12: Yes.
11: The growth is going on.
10: Yeah. And you know, Cynthia, you're mentioning modeling. Mm-hmm. And this has come up a couple of times in the conversation. But just real quick, talk to the parent that thinks my job really is going to be awesome when I'm cool to my kids in middle school.
11: I want to be the cool versus the parent.
10: Yeah, I want to be the cool parent.
11: Interesting.
12: Well, just again, switch that. Do you think it's cool when your kids act like that? Is that what you really want them to be acting like? It doesn't make sense.
10: Okay.
11: Yeah.
10: So don't try to be cool. Be the adult in the room.
12: No, they think you're a dork. You're trying to be cool.
13: Well, and if you ask them, whose parent is cool? Oh, so-and-so's parent. Well, what makes them cool? Then you know.
10: Excellent.
13: And they'll say things like they know when not to use our language. They understand our language, but they know when not to use it. Or they don't try and dress like us, but they don't dress dorky. Kids will tell you what you need to know to be cool.
11: Let me ask you this. Even though it might not seem like your junior higher wants to engage you, Barna Research and others says that my parents' influence is what's most important to me. Mm-hmm. I mean, it seems like counterintuitive, right? Because they're so connected to friends and culture at that time that they're trying to kind of get through all that. But again, the research is showing us that kids believe the most important relationship in their life is their parents, still, even through high school. I mean, most of us are going, what? That doesn't make sense. But it shows you that core connection, doesn't it?
13: I know we're both thinking the same thing here. Our point is they will always need you, but they need you differently. They
11: Not
13: don't
11: less,
13: need
11: differently.
13: Differently.
11: That's
13: they
11: good.
13: Don't need as much control. They need more understanding. They still need guidance. They absolutely still need your comfort and reassurance.
11: Yeah. I don't know about everybody watching and listening, but I tend to learn by my mistakes and by other people's mistakes. I mean, I observe that and say, okay, I don't want to repeat that. If I can keep from repeating that. You had a mom come up to you after a seminar, Cynthia. It fits this category for me because she was so frustrated with her rebellious teen daughter. How did that conversation go, and what did you say?
12: She was ultra frustrated. She said, I just don't understand. My daughter doesn't do anything I say, and I've told her over and over again what she's supposed to do, and she doesn't do it. She doesn't do what I tell her to, and I am the boss, and she won't respect me, and she won't do it. She said, I've just about had it. Can you tell me? She said, and stopped. See that girl over there standing? And I looked, and there's this arms folded, sullen girl. She goes, that's my daughter. Can you tell me how to make her love me again? Is there a point of no return? Hopefully not. But you can't make your kids love you again. You can't. You have to earn it. And you have to do a lot of the things we're talking about here. And especially the barking orders, the doing that, it doesn't work.
11: You know, I want to be mindful of that parent that may be going, oh my goodness, that's me. That's what I've done. What can they do differently now after hearing this? They feel that conviction. Conviction's a good thing. What can they do so differently now, tonight,
13: Admit it to your child.
11: What does that sound like? Play that out for me.
13: I think maybe I've been a little bit too bossy and not giving you enough credit for what you're capable of doing. Mm. So if you want me to change one thing, just give me one thing, because I can't completely change myself. But what's one thing you would like me to do differently? And then wait. Parents have a tendency to want to answer their own questions. So they'll say, what can I do differently? Do you want me to do this? Do you want me to do that? Ask the question and wait. And at first they might say nothing. No, I really think there's something. Just wait. Yeah. Silence is a huge tool for building communication. Just wait.
12: And there's one really short word you can listen for and make this agreement with your child to say, if I say something that's really off or, you know, just say, ouch.
11: Yeah.
12: I don't understand why you can't just do what I tell you to do. Ouch.
11: That's
12: what,
11: good.
12: What did I? Then you get, I didn't mean it. You know, I just, let's do a do-over.
11: Yeah. I like that. Yeah. Yeah, kind of a catch word to say, okay, this isn't going in a good way. Right. It hurts. I like that. I might use that, even with my 20-somethings now. This has been so good, and I want to encourage you that there's more. The book is full of material, things we weren't able to touch on. Excellent stuff. Also, we have the 7 Traits of Effective Parenting assessment that I'd love to have you take. It's absolutely free. It takes probably about 7 to 10 minutes. Mm-hmm. It'll show you the things that you're doing well and some areas to improve in. There'll be some resources recommended that can help you in those weaker spots. But what a great assessment to be able to do and to be able to know what I need to strengthen my parenting skills in. That's a good thing to do. And of course, picking up the book is another good thing to do. Middle school, the inside story, what kids tell us but don't tell you. And if you make a gift of any amount, we'll send you the book as our way of saying thank you for being part of the ministry. You can do that monthly or a one-time gift. Also, don't forget our Caring Christian Counselors are here to help you. If you're hitting the wall and you've heard this, maybe you feel guilty and you don't know what to do now, call our counseling team. They'll set up a time to get back with you, and they'll walk you through some additional things you can do. In terms of supporting the ministry, last year alone, we helped 80,000 parents through a crisis. Mm-hmm. Do you want to be part of that? Why don't we work on hitting 100,000 for next year? So join us in this journey, helping parents to build a home that loves the Lord, they love each other. Won't we have a better culture if that's the case? Mm. I think the answer is yes.
10: Yeah, donate monthly as you can, or make a one-time gift of any amount, and we'll send the book by Cynthia and Sue called Middle School, The Inside Story, What Kids Tell Us But Don't Tell You. 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
11: Cynthia and Sue, thanks again for being with us. 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Thank you.
13: Thank you.
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18: Deuteronomy 31 verse 8 says, "The Lord himself goes before you and will be with you. He will never leave you nor forsake you." Displacement shakes identity, security, and belonging. War, violence, disaster, or hardship can force people from familiar places into uncertainty, grief, and survival mode. Losing a home is more than losing shelter. It disrupts routine, community, and peace. Yet God travels with the displaced.
17: A minute of encouragement from God Just Wins.
18: Deuteronomy 31 verse 8 says, "The Lord himself goes before you and will be with you. He will never leave you nor forsake you." Displacement shakes identity, security, and belonging. War, violence, disaster, or hardship can force people from familiar places into uncertainty, grief, and survival mode. Losing a home is more than losing shelter. It disrupts routine, community, and peace. Yet God travels with the displaced. He goes before everyone.

0: Surroundings change, his presence remains constant. In him, hope finds ground again and courage rises for the next mile ahead. Jesus, when displacement steals stability, remind me you are still my home. Lead me forward, provide what is needed, and restore peace where fear is settled. Love you, Jesus. Amen.
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4: All emotional strongholds are rooted in sin.
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4: If emotions are a product of your thought life, who controls your thought life determines how you feel.
5: This is the Alternative Broadcast, featuring the timeless biblical teachings from the archives of Dr. Tony Evans. The Bible tells us to run away from temptation, but when it's coming from your emotions, there's no easy way to escape. Today, Dr. Evans talks about the feelings that control us and how you can decide where those feelings come from. Let's join him.
4: Far too many Christians are held hostage by emotional strongholds. Anger, discouragement, frustration, inferiority complexes, lack of self-esteem, and on and on and on, fear, paralyzed by their feelings. Now, it is not a mistake that I've used the word stronghold, not addiction. Addiction is the world's way of explaining you being in hostage to something you can't shake. They say you are addicted to alcohol, addicted to drugs, addicted to sex, addicted to whatever it is. The only problem with that worldly word is that the term addiction, as it is used in the secular world, suggests that I am a powerless victim to my problem. That I do not have the ability to get out of it because somebody else caused it and my bad genes keeps it. It is a way of putting off on others what belongs to me. The biblical word is stronghold. What is the difference between the secular word addiction and the biblical word stronghold? It's simply this. A stronghold assumes a spiritual dimension. An addiction doesn't. A stronghold assumes that there is something invisible behind the scenes that is cooperating with something visible on the scenes that is keeping me trapped in the situation I'm in. Addiction means you may never get out of this. A stronghold means that if I can ever get the spiritual right, the physical has to set me free. We want to overcome strongholds, and specifically today, we want to overcome emotional strongholds. Let me look at three things very quickly today so that we can be on target and start to overcome these emotional strongholds. First of all, the causes of emotional strongholds. What causes them? Most of us have in our homes smoke detectors. Those smoke detectors are there to detect smoke. If the smoke detector goes off, it would not be advisable to take a hammer and smash it to try to get rid of the noise. It wouldn't be advisable to cover your ears so that you don't hear the noise. It wouldn't be advisable simply to hear it, listen to it, and say, I'll get used to the noise. Because the smoke detector is not alarming so that you can hear its noise. That's not why it's coming and making a noise. The smoke detector is letting you know you need to check out something else. The smoke detector is not concerned with itself. It's concerned that in some room of the house, a fire is breaking out. So don't check the detector, check the fire. What the smoke detector is to the house, emotions are to the soul. They are the signals that God has given the soul of man.

0: to say, watch this, that something else is wrong. When you are emotionally distraught as a lifestyle stronghold, and you spend all your time dealing with your emotions, it's like spending all your time dealing with the smoke detector and never locating the fire. Emotions are merely a way to let you know something else is wrong and the signal has just gone off. Now that raises a question. What is the cause of emotional strongholds? I didn't ask, what is the cause of your emotional addiction? What is the cause of emotional strongholds that are not physiologically tied? All emotional strongholds that are not physically related to illnesses of the body are rooted in sin. Because I'm not talking about addictions now. All emotional strongholds, I'm not just talking about a bad day, I'm talking about you're trapped by your emotions. You live in fear. You are hostage to anger. That is rooted in sin. Now, before you react negatively to that, let me finish it. It's either rooted in your sin, something you did that brought it on, or it's rooted in somebody else's sin. It wasn't your sin, but it was sin. Or it's rooted in what I might call atmospheric sin. That is, you live in a world that's been so contaminated by sin that there's something always showing up to take you down. But in either case, it is sin. Now, I know what some of you are thinking. You're saying, Pastor, you've been talking a long time. I ain't seen no Bible yet. All right. Let's open it up. Genesis chapter 3. God created Adam and Eve and put them in a perfect environment, flawless, and there was only joy, no negative emotional experiences. Satan came on the scene and got Adam and Eve to rebel against God. Verse 7, then the eyes of both of them were open, and they knew they were naked, and they sewed fig leaves together and made themselves loin coverings. Now compare that with chapter 2, verse 25. And the man and the woman were both naked and were not ashamed. In chapter 2, verse 25, they're not ashamed after they have rebelled against God due to the influence of Satan. In chapter 3, verse 7, they are ashamed and they have to cover themselves. So now we have the emotion of shame entering into the human race. Verse 8. And they heard the sound of the Lord God walking in the garden in the cool of the day, and the man and his wife hid themselves from the presence of the Lord God among the trees of the garden. The Lord called and said, where are you? And he said, I heard the sound of thee in the garden, and I was afraid because I was naked. Now you have the emotion of fear, never experienced before, entering into the human race. Chapter 4. Adam and Eve had a baby, two baby boys, Cain and Abel. God didn't accept Cain's offering, verse 4. And Abel on his part also brought the firstlings of the flock and the fat portions, and the Lord had regard for the offering of Abel. But for Cain and for his offering, he had no regard, so Cain became very angry and his countenance fell. So now you have anger entering into the human race, and the falling of the countenance. So when Adam and Eve rebelled against God, sin, at the influence of Satan, shame entered into the human race, fear entered into the human race, anger entered into the human race. Why did it enter into the human race? It entered there because of Satan's influence of sin in the life of men against God. Now, if you don't realize that, you won't go looking for that. The alarm will go off and you'll never see the fire. That leads to a second of three points that I want to make. The second point is simply this, the categories of spiritual stronghold. There are three general categories. First of all, spiritual strongholds are rooted in pain of the past. What happened to me when I was a child? Or I had a traumatic experience as a kid. And what happens is, emotional grooves are dug in our mind because, watch this, Satan makes a tape of your negative experiences. And he keeps his finger on the replay button, which can lead to emotional strongholds. The second way or category are problems in the present. You may not be struggling because of the past. You may be dealing with what's going on right now. You know, if anybody should have been depressed, it should have been the Apostle Paul. 2 Corinthians 11. He says in verse 23, he said, I had labors, I had imprisonments, beaten times without numbers, often in danger of death. 5 times I received from the Jews 39 lashes. 3 times I was beaten with a rod. Once I was stoned. 3 times I was shipwrecked. 1 day and 1 night I spent in the deep. I have been on frequent journey in dangers from rivers, dangers from robbers, dangers from my countrymen, dangers from the Gentiles, dangers from the city, dangers in the wilderness, dangers on the sea, dangers among false brethren. I have been in labor and hardship through many sleepless nights. And hunger and thirst, without food and cold and exposure. There is the daily pressure on me of concern for all the churches. And you think you had a bad hair day. He says, let me tell you about my life. Every day something's gone wrong. Every day I face mess. Every day I got folk in my life who trying to bring me down. Every day. And yet you hardly ever see him depressed. You hardly ever see him wanting to quit. You hardly ever see him wanting to throw in the towel, even though he was going through the pain of the present. Because he learned something. We're going to share it in just a moment.
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0: There's a third reason or category of pain, fear of the future. You're scared about tomorrow. What if I get cancer? What if I have a heart attack? What if one of my children dies? What if, what if, what if? And even though you know Matthew 6:34 says, don't be anxious for tomorrow, for today has enough trouble of its own, you are a hostage to what might happen. You live in fear of what could take place. And so you are paralyzed. Now, folks, all you have is the past, present, and the future. That's it. So if the past don't get you, the present might. If the present don't get you, the future will. What's the cure? You don't cure emotional strongholds by denying that they exist. Nor do you overcome emotional strongholds by overriding them. By getting something more powerful to distract you from them. It can distract you, but it doesn't deal with it. Nor do you overcome emotional strongholds by avoiding things that bring them up. You know why? Because Satan will always have another thing around the corner to bring it up again. Emotions don't have, watch this, intellect. Emotions are dumb. They don't think. Emotions, watch this, have to borrow thoughts. They have to borrow thoughts in order to emote off of them, because they have no thoughts of their own. Emotions respond to what we think. Therefore, if emotions are a product of your thought life, who controls your thought life determines how you feel. Did you hear what I just said? If emotions piggyback on thoughts, then whoever is controlling the thoughts that the emotions are piggybacking off of controls how or what emotion will express itself. If the devil is controlling your thinking, then you'll feel like he wants you to feel. If God is controlling your thinking, then you will feel like God wants you to feel, because emotions piggyback off of thoughts. It's because as a man thinketh, so is he. That's why Jesus said, you will know the truth. You will know the truth. You will know. If you know it, not just hear it, if you know the truth, that data will set you free. It will set you free, in this case, from emotional strongholds, but you need to know the truth. See, some of you just discovered your identity in Christ. You never knew that truth before. So you were held hostage to your old identity in Adam, and you never knew what grace was. So you always had to feel like the devil wanted you to feel, because you were operating off of your old identity. So you had to feel that way, because he controlled you. Psalm 42. He says, as the deer pants after the water brook, I'm panting after you. Now, it sounds like when he thoughts, everything's okay. That's not why he's panting after God. He's panting after God because nothing's okay. He says in verse 3, my tears are my food day and night. I'm depressed. He says in verse 4, I can't forget. I'm remembering stuff that happened, and I can't forget, so I'm pouring my soul out. He says in verse 5, I'm in despair. He says in the second half of verse 5, I'm discouraged within me. But then he says, I'm going to go to God, and I'm going to find help. I'm going to go to God, and I'm going to find help, verse 5, from his presence. Oh, my soul is discouraged, but then I'm going to remember the Lord. He says in verse 8, the Lord will command his loving kindness. He hadn't done it yet, but my confidence is in the Lord. He says, the Lord is my rock, in verse 9. He says in verse 11, why are you despised, oh my soul? Why have you become disquieted within me? Hope in God, for I will yet praise him and the help of the countenance of my God. What affected his discouragement? He looked in a different direction. He looked for what God was going to do, even though he couldn't see it. In other words, he looked by faith. Anybody know what Joseph named his two sons? He named one Manasseh. This is after he went through a whole lifetime of pain. He named one Manasseh, which means the Lord has helped me to forget. Then he had another baby boy, and his name was Ephraim. He named Ephraim because Ephraim came to mean that the Lord has made me fruitful in my suffering. He named his baby boys because of what he saw with God. And then he looked at his brothers and said, y'all messed over me, and you meant it for evil, but God meant it for good. In other words, God can take a mess and turn it into a miracle if you're looking for God and not just looking for feelings. As long as Satan can keep you looking at your feelings, you're never going to look at God. And when you never look at God, you won't see what God is doing, and he will keep you distressed and in emotional turmoil. That's why the church is so important. Because you know what the church is supposed to be? Not just a place where you come here preaching, come here as choir. Church is supposed to be a place where you come to find encouragement. Forsake not the assembling of yourselves together, Hebrews 10 says, but stir one another up, encourage one another. The church is the place you come to find folk who are going to keep you looking at God when you can't see him. Hallelujah. It's supposed to be the place when you get discouraged, they may not be able to solve your problem. They may not be able to counsel you out of that problem. They will point you to God and keep your eyes focused on him so that you're not drowned by what you're going through. But you even got to watch out what church members you hang out with. If you're discouraged about your marriage, don't hang out with somebody else trying to get a divorce. You want to talk to somebody who was getting ready to leave their marriage, found God, and can tell you where God can show up in the midst of what seems like an impossible marriage situation. You want to find encouragement in the house of the Lord. You know why Israel was discouraged and they didn't go into the promised land? Because they listened to the wrong report. Oh, y'all know my favorite soul singing group growing up was what? Temptations. Eddie Kendricks, David Ruffin, Otis Williams, Melvin Franklin, you know, they were the boys. And their most famous song of all was what? My Girl, My Girl. Oh, David Ruffin broke out this, I got sunshine on a cloudy day. He said, when it's cold outside, I got the month of May. And then he said, now I know you don't know what I'm talking about, because what you want to know is, I guess, you say, what can make me, watch this, feel this way? And then he answered the question. He said, my girl. He said, in case you didn't hear me, I'm talking about my girl. What he was saying is, my external circumstances are dark, but the sun is shining inside. You may be in a cloudy situation right now. You may have a cloudy past. People may abuse you before and you don't know where to go. Every day is dark, but I'm here to tell you today that you can have sunshine on a cloudy day. Your life may be cold and you may be shivering because of mistreatment and abuse. You may be trembling all over because things aren't going right. The doctor's prescription may not be in your best interest, but I'm here to tell you when it's cold outside that you can still have the month of May. Now, I know what you're asking. I guess you say, what can make me feel this way? My God. I'm talking about my God. He gives me sunshine on a cloudy day. When it's cold outside, he can still give you the month of May, but he's got to be your God. Listen, I don't need no money, fortune, or fame. I got all the riches that this man could claim because of my God. I guess you say, what can make this preacher feel this way? It's my God, and I'm talking about my God. He can meet me in a mess and turn it into a miracle. That's my God. He can take my bad past and still give me a smile. That's my God. That's my God. Is he your God today? He can change your emotional stronghold. He can change the way you feel today.
1: And if you've never made him your God, here's Dr. Evans again with a word on how you can do that.
0: If you've never accepted Jesus Christ as your personal Savior, you can do that right now. Simply go to him and acknowledge that you're a sinner in need of a Savior and that you're transferring your trust to him alone because of his death on the cross and resurrection from the dead. In fact, I'm going to say a little prayer, and you can repeat it after me. You just have to mean it for yourself. Heavenly Father, I know I'm a sinner and that I can't save myself. I believe Jesus Christ, your Son, died on the cross in my place for my sin, and I now am trusting him alone to forgive me and to give me the gift of eternal life that he promised to give to anyone who came to him for it. Thank you for saving me, and help me from this day forward to live a life pleasing to you. Congratulations. Welcome to the family. God bless you.
1: 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Diets, dollars, and degrees. The three D's we vainly use to improve our self-image. But Dr. Evans says God looks at his children from a different perspective. Be sure to listen tomorrow as he gives us a healthier way to satisfy our craving for approval and acceptance.

0: Give me a K, give me a W, give me an A and a V and an E. It's too hard to spell this early in the morning. K-Wave 1110 and 107.9, sharing life, delivering truth, giving hope. I'm Bob Shaw. It's never too hard to pray. So let me do that as we start our day. Lord, thank you, God, for another day. Hard to believe we're already into August, and for a lot of families, summer's starting to wind down. We have parents thinking about school supplies, teachers getting classrooms ready, kids trying to squeeze every last bit of summer break. So, Lord, thank you for every season of life. They all come with their own blessings and their own challenges. And as we head into today, help us not get so caught up in what's coming next that we miss the opportunities that you've given us right in front of us. Whether we're heading to work or driving across town, staying home with the kids, or meeting someone for lunch, help us represent you well, God. And Father, if someone listening this morning is carrying something that's been weighing on them for a while, would you remind them today that they don't have to carry it by themselves? Give them the courage to keep putting one foot in front of the other and trusting you one day at a time, God. Thank you for this Wednesday. We give it to you and ask you use it however you see fit. In Jesus' name, amen. Pastor Skip challenges believers to become glow-in-the-dark people, bringing God's light and hope into a world that desperately needs both. Next on Connect with Skip.
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8: He was in heaven, hearing the praise of the angels, in intimate fellowship with the Father,
5: but in obedience to the Father who sent his Son into the world, he emptied himself of that prerogative and came to the earth. Now he is among disciples and Pharisees and Sadducees and antagonists and Romans and haters, not the praise of the angels that he had in heaven. That's why in John 17, Jesus said, "Restore to me the glory that I had with you before the world was." The prerogatives of deity. He emptied himself of that. Second thing that he emptied himself of was his independent authority, or the independent use of authority. That is, he came to the earth as a servant of the Father. He would say, "Not my will, but your will be done. I came," he said in another place, "not to do my own will, but to do the will of my Father who sent me." So he voluntarily emptied himself of the prerogatives of deity, though he was still God in human flesh at that time, emptied himself of independent authority, being submitted to the will of the Father all the way to the cross until the ascension. Okay, that's called the kenosis, the emptying. Now let's apply that. That's theological. Let's get practical. Paul says, that's your attitude, should be like Jesus. Let this mind be in you. Don't be high-minded, conceited, selfish, but in lowliness of mind, let each esteem others better than himself. Example, ultimate example, Jesus, God, who emptied himself of the prerogatives of deity, emptied himself of independent authority, submitted to the Father, willing to suffer, willing to pay the ultimate price in submission to the will of the Father. Think like that. Live like that. Have that kind of an attitude. That's how this is applied. And being found in appearance as a man, he humbled himself, became obedient to the point of death, even the death of the cross. Therefore, God also has highly exalted him and given him the name which is above every name, that at the name of Jesus every knee should bow, of those in heaven, and of those on earth, and of those under the earth, and that every tongue should confess that Jesus Christ is Lord to the glory of God the Father. One day, every single human being, Christian, Muslim, Buddhist, atheist, agnostic, will confess that Jesus Christ is Lord, because he will come back and the world will recognize him. They will mourn over their unbelief, mourn over him, but his name will be King of Kings and Lord of Lords. Everybody will be forced to confess that. Everybody will one day understand that. Some of us have made a decision to make that confession now. And not wait for then, when every knee will bow and every tongue will confess. Some knees and some tongues have bowed and confessed now. It's called salvation. We've received Christ as our Lord and Savior. It is voluntary. It is not enforced. We love him as our Lord. We love him as our Savior. And I would suggest, if Jesus Christ is not yet your Lord and Savior, that you also bow the knee now and make the confession now, so that you will have the joy of your Lord for eternity. You say, "No, I'm not ready to do that." Okay, one day you will, and that day will be too late. This is the age of grace. There's coming an age where it will not be the age of grace. Every knee will bow, every tongue will confess that Jesus Christ is Lord. But there's something I want you to look at. It says, God has highly exalted him. Jesus rose from the dead. Jesus ascended to the right hand of God the Father. Jesus is back in glory with his Father. But God has given him the name which is above every name. Now, what's interesting about that verse, he didn't give him a name, but the name. It's a definite article. It is some exalted name or title that God the Father has given to Jesus. What is that name? Well, some in reading this would say, well, it is his name, Jesus. Okay, perhaps. However, the name Jesus was a very common Jewish name. Not just in the New Testament, back in the Old Testament. Joshua. Jesus and Joshua, same name. Yeshua in Hebrew. Joshua in the Greek language, Jesus, or the English transliteration of it. So we would say, well, it's Jesus. You know, the angel said, you'll call his name Jesus, Yeshua, Joshua, which means God saves, for God will, he will save his people from their sins. But I want you to keep reading, because it could be that the name that the Father is going to give or gives to Jesus is mentioned in verse 11, that every tongue should confess that Jesus Christ, here it is Lord. Lord, to the glory of God the Father. I think what Paul is saying is the Father in heaven gives the Son the title Lord. The Lord gives Jesus the title Lord. You remember Psalm 110? This is how it begins. The Lord said to my Lord, sit at my right hand until I make your enemies a footstool. Very important text, because Jesus in Matthew 22 brings this up. He said to the religious leaders one day, what do you think about the Messiah? Whose son is he? And they said, the son of David. And so Jesus said, well, then why did David in the spirit call him Lord? And he quotes Psalm 110. The Lord said to my Lord, sit at my right hand till I make your enemies a footstool. If he's his son, how can he be his Lord? There's a good answer to that. They just didn't have that when Jesus brought it up. But I think what he's talking about here is the King of Kings and Lord of Lords, the name designated by God the Father, is his own title, Lord, Lord of all. Every tongue will confess that Jesus Christ is Lord. That's the name, to the glory of God the Father. Therefore, my beloved, as you have always obeyed, not in my presence only, but now much more in my absence, work out your own salvation with fear and trembling. I cannot tell you how many people that verse has bothered and stumbled. People come up to me worried. What do I do? It says I have to work out my own salvation. It sounds like it's a self-help salvation. That you are saved by doing good works. You got to work it out. If you don't work it out, you won't be saved. That's why context is always important. Any text separated from its context becomes a pretext. Here's the context. It says, work out your own salvation, but keep reading. For it is God who works in you both to will and to do for his good pleasure. So verse 12 is not Paul saying, God helps those who help themselves. Work out your own salvation. You won't be saved unless you earn it. But be honest, most people believe you get saved by doing good works. Well, you know, I've done a few good works in my time, pastor, and I've gone to church, and I've done some nice things for poor people, and therefore, when I die, I think I've done enough good works to kind of push me over the edge into heaven. That is how most people on earth who believe in a heaven think that's how you get to heaven. By the way, that's exactly how Martin Luther thought you get to heaven. At first. And I bring this up because last Thursday, I happened to go down to Wittenberg, Germany, to the very church that Martin Luther nailed the 95 Theses on the door in Latin that sparked the great Protestant Reformation. Martin Luther was an Augustinian monk in Erfurt, Germany, but he was a troubled soul. He struggled. He struggled with being good enough to go to heaven, honestly. In fact, there's an old German word that summarizes this called Anfechtung. And it was this existential dread of, I've got to do certain things in order to get to heaven, and I feel like I've not done enough. Today we would call it probably depression, but he was living under this cloud. And so he would go to confession, and he would go to confession every single day. As an Augustinian monk, he went to confession. Sometimes it is recorded up to 6 hours a day. Here's why. Martin Luther thought, I have to confess my sins. If I don't confess my sins won't be forgiven. But I can't confess my sins unless I remember my sins. So he would do everything he could to jog his memory, to remember every single thing he had done wrong. Because if my sin is not confessed, my sin is not forgiven. But if my sin is not remembered, my sin cannot be confessed. So he would just struggle with confessing every bad thought. And the priest that he confessed to was Johann von Staupitz, who got tired of Martin Luther confessing that long. It's like, dude, really? Every day? Why every day? Because I get my sins forgiven today, but tomorrow's a new day. I start sinning again.
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5: So eventually, von Staupitz said to young Martin Luther, look, you're coming to me every day confessing your sins. Go out and commit some real sins. Murder, adultery, something that can be forgiven, but all these little peccadilloes is ridiculous. And that is because he was weighed down with his sin and thought he had to do good works to get to heaven because of what he was taught in the Catholic Church. Eventually, Staupitz said to Luther, you know, there's a job opening in Wittenberg at the university there to teach the Bible. You ought to go there and teach the Bible. So Martin Luther went to Wittenberg, started teaching the Bible, started teaching the book of Psalms, read Psalm 22, and something grabbed his heart. Psalm 22, my God, why have you forsaken me? And he thought, even Jesus suffered from this deep remorse of being separated from the Father. Why? It must be because he bore our sin, and that was the separation. So theologically, he was getting that right. But why is it that I feel so burdened? So he started reading and teaching the book of Romans. And he made it through chapter 1, got up to verse 16 and 17. Talks about the righteousness of God. The righteousness of God is revealed from heaven, from faith to faith, as it is written, the just shall live by faith. When he read that, he thought, and these are his words, I don't love God, I hate him. He is so perfectly righteous. He has such a high standard. I can never attain to it. That's my problem. I'm confessing my sins to get right with him. I have to do certain things to be right with him. God is perfect in his absolute righteousness. But he kept reading that verse over and over again, and he thought, but it says after that, the just shall live by faith. So what's the connection? And it dawned on him as he studied that verse. The term the righteousness of God wasn't just God's own attribute of righteousness that he had within himself, but it's the righteousness he gives freely, imputes is the word we would say, freely to anyone who will believe in him. Believe that what Jesus did on the cross was enough. Because it says the just shall live by faith. Now he realized this. It doesn't matter how high God's standard of righteousness is. Yes, I can never attain to it. I don't have to. It's a free gift. He gives me the righteousness of Christ. That is, he treated Jesus like you and I deserve to be treated so that he could treat you and I like Jesus deserves to be treated. And he thought, that's the gospel. It set him free. He said, when I discovered that, it's as if I walked through the gates of paradise. And he was set free. Anyway, I diverted. Back to our text. Work out your own salvation. Notice how he writes that. He doesn't say work for your own salvation. He doesn't say work at your own salvation. Work toward your own salvation. He just says work it out. If I give you a math problem, I know that the hard science of mathematics will prevail if you follow the rules. But here's the math problem. You now need to work it out. You're not going to change a thing. The rules are in place. Just work it out. Or perhaps here's a better example. If you're a musician and a composer gives you the score of music, he is or she has put the notes on the scale. There's the measures. You know the timing. You know the beat. You know the musical notes that you are to play. The composer has done all the work. You, as a musician, need to work out the melody. You see the point? See the difference? So work out your own salvation, for it is God who works in you both to will and do of his good pleasure. That's the beauty of it. God says, work it out. Work out the problem. Work out the musical score. I don't know how. Don't worry. I'll work through you. For it is God who works in you both to will and to do of his good pleasure. The word for God works in you is the word energizes you. He gives you the capacity. Whenever I fly to Phoenix, Arizona, I love the airport because all the terminals are connected with this moving walkway. Have you ever been there and you go through the, I got to go to that terminal way down there. No problem. Just start walking, but walk on the moving walkway because you'll get there really quick. Now, I notice some people walk without the moving walkway, and I can stroll and I pass them by even if they're running. Say, so, okay, you're working for it. I'm working out it. So if I'm late for a plane like I thought I was once, I was so glad for that moving walkway because it energized me. It propelled me. Now, I was walking, but it was pushing. It was energizing. So work out your own salvation, but God provides the walkway for you to get there. He's going to work in and through you. So it's a beautiful, beautiful example of context. Do all things without murmuring and disputing. Wouldn't you love to write that in your teenage son or daughter's bedroom as a big sign? Do all things without murmuring and disputing. Maybe in every room in your house. That you may become blameless and harmless children of God without fault in the midst of a crooked and perverse generation among whom you shine as lights in the world. Our attitudes are important. Our communication is important. Nobody likes a complainer. People will turn you off. They'll listen to you once. You keep complaining and keep doing it, automatic switch off. Eventually, nobody cares. Do all things without murmuring. That's kind of talking under your breath. And disputing or arguing. Bad attitude. But he says, because you want to be harmless, blameless, children of God, without fault, in the midst of a crooked and perverse generation, among whom you shine as lights in the world. Now, the word there for lights is the word phostere. It would be used of the stars shining at night. So if it's a very dark night and you look up at the sky, there's no light pollution, the stars are dazzling. And sometimes the stars, given the right atmosphere, can be enough to guide you at night. The moon helps, but even starlight can. Interesting thing about light, light is electromagnetic energy. It travels at 186,000 miles per second. And we are told that the light you are seeing from the stars, many of them are so far away that the light that comes to your eye left the star thousands of years ago, traveling at 186,000 miles per second. But there's so many light years away that you are just now, after thousands of years, seeing it. Okay, you and I shine. We are to be glow in the dark people. The world is dark, so glow. The world's a mess, so have a message in the mess. Glow in the dark. Shine your light. Well, it might take so long to get there. Let it shine anyway. Holding fast the word of life, so that I may rejoice in the day of Christ, that I have not run in vain or labored in vain. Yes, and if I am poured out as a drink offering on the sacrifice and service of your faith, I am glad and I rejoice with you all. For the same reason, you also be glad and rejoice with me. Paul was in prison. He did not know if he was going to live or die. He didn't know what the verdict would be. He knew that he had a court date before Caesar himself. He had appealed to Caesar. He was waiting to stand in front of Caesar Nero and have the opportunity to share the gospel even with that Roman emperor. But he didn't know what the verdict would be. He might live, and he said, you know, in the last chapter, I'm sort of in a quandary here. I have a desire to depart just to die and be with Christ, but to be here is more needful for you. So, yeah, you know, sort of a toss-up. But he says, I'm being poured out as a drink offering. Now that, I think, is Paul saying, I'm at a place where I can already see the handwriting on the wall, and it might be that I will die here. Because he uses the same phrase at the end of his life, which doesn't come now, but later on, he writes to 2 Timothy, and he says, for I am being poured out as a drink offering, and the time of my departure is at hand. I have fought the good fight. I have finished the race. I have kept the faith. Finally, there is laid up for me a crown of righteousness, which the Lord, our righteous judge, will give to me, and not to me, but all those who love his appearing. So that is the end of Paul's life. He uses that language, but he uses it here thinking, this might be it. This might be the time where I pour out my life. Now, the idea of this imagery was a drink offering. Remember in the Old Testament? Ever hear the term drink offering? These were libations where they would pour like wine onto a sacrifice that is on the burnt altar. So it was an act of worship, and Paul sees the giving of his life for the Lord in prison as a form of worship. Right? Present your body as a living sacrifice, holy and acceptable, which is your reasonable service, Romans 12. I might be literally giving my life for the gospel in prison. I might be pouring myself out as a drink offering. If so, I am glad and rejoice with you all. For the same reason, you also be glad and rejoice with me. In chapter 1, he said, the things that have happened to me have happened for the furtherance of the gospel. I've been arrested, I'm in prison, but don't worry. I want you to rejoice. I'm okay with that. I'm rejoicing. God is present. God is using me. And now again, for the same reason, you also be glad and rejoice with me.
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1: 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I'm Bob Shaw. My wife just recently retired. I thought she'd finally slow down a little. Nope. I think she's busier now than when she was working. And some people are just wired that way, you know? I'm not. They enjoy having projects, staying active, always finding something to do. Kind of reminded me that God doesn't make us all the same, right? Some of us are planners, encouragers, builders. But the important thing isn't that we're all alike. It's that we use the gifts God has given us to serve him and the people around us. And she, man, she's doing that very well. Still trying to convince her to take a day off every now and then, but hey, that's okay. It just makes me feel guilty when I'm sitting around doing nothing. Pastor Brian is in Colossians 1, where Paul describes Jesus in a way that leaves no doubt about his place in our lives or in creation itself. Coming up on Back to Basics.
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1: Here's your news on K-Wave. Polls have closed in all five states that held primary elections yesterday. In Kansas, voters rejected a Republican-backed constitutional amendment that would have changed how state Supreme Court justices are selected. Missouri voters also rejected a ballot measure that would have made it harder to amend the state constitution. Conservative talk radio host Chris Stigall won the Republican nomination to succeed retiring Congressman Sam Graves in Missouri's 6th District. In Michigan, former Detroit Public Health Director Abdul Al-Sayed is the projected winner of the Democratic Senate primary and will face Republican Mike Rogers in November. In Virginia, retired Army officer Bert Mizusawa won the Republican Senate nomination to challenge Democratic Senator Mark Warner. Meanwhile, a Washington state vote counting continues in the closely watched House race held by Democratic Representative Marie Glusenkamp-Perez, who has advanced to the general election under the state's top two primary system. And the L.A. County Fire Department has concluded that an out-of-service SoCal Edison tower sparked the deadly Eaton fire that killed at least 19 people last year. A department report says the fire was caused by two electrical arcing events that occurred in quick succession and led to burning material falling into the dry fuel bed below. Utility officials have acknowledged that their equipment was a likely ignition source for the blaze. That's the news, and you're up to date. K-Wave weather, lots of sunshine and a high of 87 in L.A. and Orange counties, 98 in the valleys and Inland Empire, and 77 at the beaches. Right now, 67 in Ladera Ranch, 67 in Huntington Beach, 68 in Southgate, and 68 at K-Wave. 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

0: keep a bunch of rules. God saved us to bring us into intimate, personal relationship with Him. And we do live in a way that pleases Him, but it's rooted in the relational aspect.
1: Today on Back to Basics, Pastor Brian continues his study in the book of Colossians. Join us as Pastor Brian concludes his teaching on Colossians chapter 1, verses 12 through 23, in a message titled, Christ the Reconciler. And now, here's Pastor Brian.
0: John Newton became an Anglican priest later on in life. He became a pastor over a church. But as a younger man, he was a ship owner and he was a slave trader. And he would bring slaves from the western coast of Africa. He would transport them to England and he would sell them. And along the way, many of them would die. They would be in the most horrific conditions imaginable. And you know, he did all of this for profit. But there came a moment where he was converted. There came a moment when he was saved. And when he would think back on that time in his life and on those things that he was involved in, his conclusion was, a wretch. I am a wretch. But what is he saying? Amazing grace, how sweet the sound that saved a wretch like me. And so we have to always remember that the gospel is for those who are alienated and enemies and engaging in wicked works. That's who Jesus came to reconcile to God. That's who all of us were to some degree or another. And we, when we think about God's goodness toward us in reconciling this group of people to Himself, we stand amazed and we heartily join in to the chorus with Newton and others. Amazing grace, how sweet the sound. So he has reconciled those who were alienated and enemies. How did he reconcile us? Well, we're told here through the blood of his cross, and secondly, in the body of his flesh through death. So this is how the reconciliation was accomplished. It was through the blood of his cross. And it was through his death. It was through the body of his flesh. Jesus, he reconciled us to God by paying with his own blood the penalty for the sins that had alienated us from God. So this is the gospel. This is atonement. This is Christ being our substitute. He gave his life in exchange for us. Jesus said it himself. He said, the Son of Man came to give his life as a ransom. He paid the price. You see, there's a penalty to sin. You know, some people ask the question, many times people will ask this, you know, why did there have to be like this payment that was made? Why didn't God just forgive sin? Why couldn't he just say, okay, that was wrong. You shouldn't have done that, but let's just get a fresh start. But you know, if you think about it, there's always, when it comes to forgiveness, there's no way around some form of suffering. If anybody's ever going to forgive anyone of anything, there's going to be some suffering that's involved. So if, let's just say, you know, I sinned against you, I did something grievous against you, and then I came to you and I asked you to forgive me. Now you could, let's just say it was even criminal. I'm putting myself in a very bad light here, but I wouldn't do that. But let's just say for argument's sake, it was. It was even criminal. And you had two choices in one sense. You could say, no, I'm going to go to the law and, you know, this is going to be brought before a judge and the full punishment for what you did is going to be meted out on you. That's what I'm going to press for. Or you could say, well, okay, I'm just going to forgive that.

0: Now, in either case, there's going to be suffering. I might suffer as a result because you press charges, and that suffering brings you satisfaction. Okay, he got what he deserved. Or if you decided not to do that, guess what? You would have to suffer. You would have to suffer what? You would have to suffer the fact that I did those things, and yet you forgave them, but there's pain in forgiving. That's a difficult thing. You're taking a loss. You're bearing the brunt of all of that. So you see, when we say about God, like, well, why doesn't God just forgive? There's no such thing as forgiveness without some form of suffering. And God being the just and righteous and holy God that he is, he requires that there be a penalty that is paid for the sins. But here's where the amazing love of God comes in. He steps in to pay the penalty himself. And that's what Jesus did. That's what reconciliation is about. He removed the hostility. The hostility was the judgment that was due to our sins. He removed the hostility by bearing it himself. And so he did this through his death. Paul said something similar to the Ephesians. He said to them, he said, you who were once afar off, that's the idea of alienated, you who were once afar off have been brought near by the blood of Christ. So this is how we've been brought near to God. We've been brought near by the blood of Christ. Now here's the big, big question. Why? Why did he do this? Why did he reconcile us? He tells us in verse 22 that he reconciled us to present you holy and blameless and above reproach in his sight. Or you could translate these holy, without blemish, and free from accusation in his sight. Same idea, same thing. So this is why he did it. He did it so, in other words, he did it so he could have a relationship with us. You see, while we were unholy, while we were stained with sin, the relationship could not happen because God cannot have that intimate kind of a relationship with those who are steeped in and stained by their sin. So why did he do what he did? He did it so those things could be dealt with, those things could be removed. The unholiness could be changed to holiness. The blame could be changed to blameless. And the reproach could be changed to unapproachable. And we could live in a close, intimate relationship with him now and forever. Everything is about relationship with God. Everything is about relationship with God. We need to understand God that way. God is about relationship. Think of God in his very nature. God is Father, Son, Holy Spirit. He's triune. That means he lives in eternal relationship. And think about creation itself. You know, think of the family. You know, you are here, I am here because of relationship, right? Our parents had a relationship. They got together. We were the byproduct of that. And all across creation, you see that everything is ordered relationally. And you see that in obviously human relationships, but you know, if even if you look into the realm of nature, the animal kingdom and so forth, you know, isn't it amazing how even there you see these relational kinds of things? You see these, you know, sometimes, I don't know if you come across these things online where maybe, you know, I remember seeing like a wildebeest that was out on its own and some lions were ready to pounce on it and attack it. And they actually did. And then a whole herd of wildebeest came and drove the lions off and got their friend up and took him back into the herd. You know, and you think, wow, that's amazing. That's amazing relational stuff. Or sometimes maybe like elephants, you see them doing something communally. You know, even with animals, you see these relational kinds of things. But of course, so much more with human beings. But all of that is indicative of the fact that God is relational. And And God's purpose in reconciliation was bringing us into this relationship that he longs to have with us. It's all about relationship. God is about relationships. He's about a relationship with you and with me, and he's about us having relationships with one another. And you know, think about it. Relationships are what make life worth living, aren't they? You know, just the relationships that we have. Now, obviously, we have problems in relationships, we have divisions, we have all of those kinds of things. But ideally speaking, I mean, sometimes you think, wow, what's it going to be like when we have a world where there's no strife in relationships? When we have a world where everything is relationally just the way it should be, that is going to be so amazing. So last week, Cheryl and I took a day. We drove up the coast a little bit. And there's a restaurant that we like up there, but we went to check out something that we had to look at. So we were checking it out, then we were going to go to our restaurant. And in the course of our little journey, we got hungry, and we got grumpy, and we got irritable, and we started bickering. And then we got to the restaurant, and guess what? The restaurant was closed down. So our blood sugar was plummeting. And the restaurant was closed, and we're already at each other's throats. And yet we know that this same restaurant has another location further up the coast, up in the Santa Barbara area. So we just said, okay, let's just go. You know, we were kind of mad, and we got to go there. But anyway, we went and we ate, and then our attitudes changed, and we were back in love, and it was all, you know, so fun and enjoyable. But anyway, we ended up having this really amazing day. We went down and we parked at the beach. We took a 6-mile walk. We just hung out. And then on the way home, we stopped and we got some watermelon and some fruit, and, you know, all of this stuff. And we got home. And at the end of the day, we just looked at each other and thought, wow, what an amazing day. How wonderful it is, you know, the relationship that we have. And she said, but you know, that one part wasn't that good. And I said, I know that, you know, you were kind of mean. And then I smiled and winked. You know, I was joking. But all of that long illustration to say, what is so wonderful is the relationship. Now, this is the point that I'm driving home here. God saved us for relationship. He saved us for relationship. If we're not enjoying the relationship with God that he saved us for, we're missing out on the point. And why do I say this? Because, you know, it's easy. It happens over and over. It has happened historically. And it happened in the history of Israel, and it's happened in the history of the church, and it can happen in our lives as well. We can be the people of God who actually have a relationship with him, but we neglect it. We don't engage in it. We don't take full advantage of it. Instead, we settle for religious duty. Instead, we settle for ritual and for rules and those kinds of things. God did not save us to get us to keep a bunch of rules. God saved us to bring us into intimate, personal relationship with him. That's what he saved us for. And through the relationship, he works in us and he works out from us, and we do the right things. We do live in a way that pleases him, but it's rooted in the relational aspect. It's not that if I do these things, then I'm okay with God. That's religion. No, it's I have a relationship with God, and because I have a relationship with God, this is how that relationship impacts my life, and this is how I live. And so let us never lose sight of the fact that reconciliation was for the purpose of relationship. And I say this a lot, you know I say this a lot, but I cannot underestimate the significance and the power of the relationship component with the Lord. That's the thing. And it can get replaced by religion pretty quickly. It can get replaced easily by, again, duties and rules and things like that. No, we want to keep the relationship at the forefront. And so how do you keep the relationship at the forefront? Well, you spend time in the relationship. You develop it. You cultivate it. You talk to God. You speak to him in prayer. You sing to him in song. You listen to him in his word. You see his work in the lives of his people. You see his work and you involve yourself in it. That's what it's like to be in a relationship. And that is primarily what it's all about. And then through our relationship with him, he wants to use us to reconcile others to himself. So we were created for relationships, as I'm saying, first with God and then with each other. But we know that many, many relationships are broken. Many relationships are fractured. Many are estranged from one another. Husbands and wives are estranged from one another. Children and parents, brothers and sisters, friends and neighbors, races and cultures. And right now it's like magnified. We have so much fracturing. We have so much estrangement. We have so much division. And it's like the culture itself is feeding off of division. And, obviously, if you're not reconciled to God, then it's not all that likely you're going to be reconciled to your fellow human beings. But if you are reconciled to God, then it would stand to reason that we would be reconciled amongst ourselves. But even in the church, there's so much strife and contention and division and all of these things. But we need to come back to that place where we recognize that God has called us, he's reconciled us to himself, and he wants us to be a reconciling force in the world. So the world's never going to get reconciled. But the church is reconciled to God, and we can be a reconciling agent in the world. And that's what we should be. We should be pointing people to reconciliation with God through Christ and then helping people reconcile with each other. But we need to be reconciled within ourselves. And so this is a moment in time, again, where the church itself, we're talking a lot about racial reconciliation. How is that going to happen? Well, I think really the only way it can really genuinely happen is if Christ is involved, if Christians are involved, if Christians are the ones who are stepping up and looking, how can we be agents of reconciliation? But let me just say this, when Christ-centered reconciliation takes place, there's nothing more beautiful. There's nothing more wonderful. And I can think in my mind, just right off the top of my head, I could think of marriages that were just as far gone as you could imagine, seemed like irreversible, no way there could ever be restoration or reconciliation. I can think of people that God has reconciled and made their experience beautiful. It's amazing. That's what he does. Or family, fractured families, how God puts things back together. Or broken friendships, whatever the case, and right on down through, like I said, racial reconciliation, cultural distinctions, all of that stuff. This is what the power of the gospel is able to do. Now, we who have been reconciled to God actually have been given the ministry of reconciliation. Let me read you the great reconciliation text in the New Testament. Although reconciliation is mentioned many times, the great text for it is 2 Corinthians chapter 5, verses 17 through 21. Let me read it. If anyone is in Christ, they are a new creation. Old things have passed away. Behold, all things have become new. Now, all things are of God who has reconciled us to himself through Jesus Christ and listen, and has given us the ministry of reconciliation. That is, that God was in Christ reconciling the world to himself, not imputing their trespasses to them, and has committed to us the word of reconciliation. Now then, here it is. We are ambassadors for Christ. As though God were pleading through us, we implore you on Christ's behalf, be reconciled to God. For he made him who knew no sin to be sin for us, or a sin offering for us, that we might become the righteousness of God in him. Isn't that amazing? Ambassadors for Christ, ministers of reconciliation. We've been given. So we've been reconciled. We were formerly enemies, alienated. And we always have to remember that since that was my condition previously, and I am now reconciled to God, that means that those others who are still outside, who are still alienated, who are still in a place of actually being the enemies of God, I need to remember that that's where I once was, but now I'm here. And so I have to remember that God can reconcile them as well. And that he probably wants to use me in that process. Isn't it true that as the world gets darker, we tend to think that the cause of the gospel is more hopeless? Oh, people are so sinful. People are so rebellious. People are so angry. They're not going to hear. They're not going to listen. They don't want to know. We don't know that. As a matter of fact, it's oftentimes in these very environments that we find ourselves in, it's in these environments that the gospel, the reconciling work of Christ, has its greatest impact. So let's never forget what God has done for us, how he took us, how he reconciled us, and let's see how God would use us as ministers of reconciliation. Let's see how God would use us to bring others to a relationship with him through our witness for Christ. Let's see how God would use us to bring reconciliation amongst other believers. We've got a lot of division and strife and contention in the church today. How might God use us there? And how might God use the church? As I've quoted my friend James Meeks before, I want to say it again, talking about racial reconciliation, he said, racial reconciliation will not happen unless it happens through the church of Jesus. And the way it's going to happen through the church is if the church gets out of the realm of politics and starts thinking more about the gospel itself and Jesus himself.
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0: You know, every time I talk about racial reconciliation, I get somebody in social media who is sending me a link to some conservative social pundit. They want me to listen to them because this conservative person is going to tell me why my thinking is wrong, that, you know, we can have reconciliation on this. You know, I don't really care what the conservative social pundits say. I'm looking to what Jesus says. I'm looking to what the Bible says, the gospel says. And listen, I've said this before. I'm going to say it again. Conservatism is not the same as the gospel. It's not the same thing. And your most conservative commentators are not speaking for Jesus. They're speaking for their conservative philosophy. And so we have to get back to the scriptures and to God's heart. And he's the God of reconciliation, and he's reconciled us. And he wants to use us, his people, the church, to bring reconciliation in the places where we see humanity fractured. And we don't have to look far to see that, do we? It's all around us. But the gospel is the answer.

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1: 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I'm Bob Shaw. Tonight is the night for the Resonance Summer Concert Series. This is going all the way through August 26th, so you have a few more weeks to squeeze in. 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The food starts at 5:30. 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It's not always obvious when someone is leading you in the wrong direction. And Pastor Chuck shares what 1 John 2:26 says about recognizing deception. 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
4: And that would be a good, more neutral question to ask. 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
4: And then they can start talking about it, which gives you a chance to talk about what we should do if that ever happens to you. Mm. And like I said, it's hard to admit that you're being bullied, but even to come and say, I don't like what this person is saying. But also, parents need to monitor phone use. This is one of the hardest things for parents, is to not let them take their phone, their smartwatch, their iPad into the bedroom without some rules and some limitations. Yeah. You wouldn't let a stranger show up at your door and say, I want to go talk to your daughter in her bedroom. You wouldn't let that happen. But she can absolutely do that on her phone.
5: More from Sue Acuna and Cynthia Tobias on how you can properly monitor your child's time on social media and the internet at familyminute.org.
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0: Welcome to The Word for Today, featuring the Bible teaching ministry of Pastor Chuck Smith, founder of the Calvary Chapel Movement. This radio program is a chapter-by-chapter, verse-by-verse study through the entire Bible. And on today's edition of The Word for Today, Pastor Chuck continues his message, Spiritual Understanding, as we pick up in 1 John chapter 2, verse 26. And now, with today's study, here's Pastor Chuck.
1: These things, he said, have I written unto you concerning them that would seduce you. But the anointing, that unction, same word, that you have received of him abides in you, and you need not that any man should teach you, but as the same anointing teaches you of all things, and is truth, and is no lie, and even as it has taught you, ye shall abide in him. Now, in the declaration that you have need that no man should teach you, but the Holy Spirit would teach you, and Jesus promised that. He said, but the Comforter, which is the Holy Ghost, which the Father will send in my name, he will teach you all things and bring all things to your remembrance whatsoever I have commanded you. And for you to really learn anything takes the work of the Holy Spirit within your heart. Now, the interesting thing is, though I may be teaching you God's word and God's truth, and some of you are seeing it and understanding it, and it's being clarified, and you say, wow, yeah, man, great. And others are saying, what in the world is he talking about? When's this thing going to get over? You know, I want to go to Bob's, you know. And what's happening? With some, the Holy Spirit is teaching. You couldn't learn unless the Holy, you know, even though you're hearing truth, even though you read truth, you read the Word of God, unless the Holy Spirit teaches you, you can't really comprehend or understand it. The natural man does not understand the things of the Spirit, neither can he know them. They are spiritually discerned, but he that is spiritual understands all things. Now, what John is not saying is that we don't need teaching or men to be teaching the Word of God. For Paul says that the Lord has placed in the church pastor teachers, and God would not place them there unless we needed pastor teachers. But though I may be called as a pastor teacher and may be teaching the Word of God, you can't really learn the Word of God except the Holy Spirit bear witness to your own heart of the truth and plant the truth within your heart. So the teaching really comes from the Holy Spirit. That which, you know, really sticks in your heart and abides in your heart. It's an interesting thing that I learn even from my own tapes. And a lot of times as I'm listening to my tapes, I said, did I say that? It must be, that's my voice. I don't remember saying that. Hey, that's good, that's rich. Because of the anointing of the Spirit and the gift of teaching. And so that's what John is saying here. We need the Holy Spirit to teach us all things. Our hearts need to be open to the Spirit of God. We cannot learn the things of the Spirit apart from the work of the Holy Spirit in teaching us. That is why whenever we open the Bible to read it, we should pray, now, Lord, you teach me. Let the Spirit of God just instruct my heart in the way of truth. And now, little children, what does it teach you? What does it teach you? Abide in him. That's the message. Abide in Christ. Now, little children, abide in him, that when he shall appear, we may have confidence and not be ashamed before him at his coming. Now, if you abide in Christ, then you will be walking as he walked. I wonder just what I will be doing when the Lord suddenly, in a moment, in a twinkling of an eye, calls me home, raptures his church. What will I be doing? Well, I'll tell you, I know what I don't want to be doing. Honestly, now really, to be honest with you, I hope I'm not watching a football game on TV. No, I would think that that would be sort of a waste of time. And I think, I don't want the Lord to catch me wasting time. Now, I would prefer that I be probably here preaching when the Lord comes. Hey, all right, look where I am, Lord. Now, we need to live in the awareness that the Lord can come at any time. You don't want to be ashamed at his coming. Whoops, Lord. The Bible tells us to redeem the time. Buy up the opportunities. Take advantage of the time that God gives us. That we might have confidence and not be ashamed before him at his coming. For if you know that he is righteous. Do you know that he is righteous? How do you know that he is righteous? Oidos or gnosko? We know that he is righteous by the Spirit intuitively. Then ye know that everyone that doeth righteousness is born of him. How do I know that? Because I can see them. And by experience, I know those that do righteousness are born of him. So you have the oidos and the gnosko both in the one verse there. Behold, what manner of love the Father hath bestowed upon us that we should be called the sons of God. I love that verse. Behold, what manner of love God has bestowed upon you that you should be called the son of God. What glorious love that God should adopt me as his son, that God should claim me as his son, that God should call me his son. What manner of love God has for me that he would call me his son. Therefore, the world does not know us because it did not know him. Beloved, now are we the sons of God, and it doesn't yet appear what we're going to be, but we know that when he appears, we're going to be like him, for we will see him as he is. Now, we should not look for the rapture to make a tremendous transition and change in our lives. You know what I would hope? I would hope that I could be in heaven for an hour before I realized it. That I walked in such fellowship with the Lord, such communion with him, lived so close to him, that suddenly I say, man, the air is clear, isn't it? Where am I? Hey, this is heaven, you know. And you'd be there an hour before you ever knew it. That there would be no real radical change. And then people are looking for real radical changes to take place. But you know, the Spirit working in our heart day by day is conforming us into the image of Christ. And we are being changed from glory to glory into the same image by the power of his Spirit working in us, so that there should not be some dramatic, radical change when we then come right into the actual presence of our Lord in glory. You see, what will we be occupied with when we get there? Just loving him and fellowshipping and worshiping him, sharing with him. What should we then be occupied with here? Just loving him, serving him, worshiping him. It shouldn't bring to pass a real radical change. You know, 180 degrees. Running in my flesh, hard as I can this way, and then rapture, you know. Back now the other way. But just that transition right on in. Now we are the sons of God. It doesn't yet appear what we're going to be. You know, the Bible is interesting in that it doesn't give us that much insight into just what heaven is going to be like. And the reason why is because there are no words that can describe it. That's what Paul said of his experience. was caught up into the third heaven. And hey, I heard things that it would be a crime to try to describe them in human language. I'm not going to even try. It would be a crime to try to describe them with human. There is no human language that can express these things. So because language is limited and is incapable of really expressing the fullness of the glory, the beauty, it just remains not described for us. Eye hath not seen, ear hath not heard, neither hath it entered into the hearts of men, those things that God has prepared for those that love him. But God has begun to reveal them to us by his Spirit. Now, there are occasions when I have a taste of heaven, the special work of God's Spirit within my heart, and I'm carried into an ecstasy. I experience a joy that's indescribable, full of glory. I feel a deep, glorious peace that I can't describe. Spirit of God beginning to reveal to me some of those things of the heavenly scene, but yet so far beyond anything that words could describe. What if you had a child that was blind and you tried to describe the sunset that we had last night? With a child who has never seen the oranges and the reds and the clouds and the beauties, the fading out into the light blues and the pinks and all. How could you, with words, adequately describe the beauty of a sunset? It defies description. So the heavenly scene defies description. The Bible doesn't attempt to. It just tells you, hey, it's glory beyond anything you could ever believe or imagine. It doesn't yet appear what we're going to be. Paul said, some of you will ask, how are the dead raised? With what body will they come? And he doesn't really seek to tell us too much about the body, only in the fact that it's going to be vastly superior to the body that we have. We're planted in corruption, we're going to be raised in incorruption. We're planted in weakness, we're going to be raised in power. We're sown in dishonor, we're going to be raised in glory. We're planted as a natural body, we're going to be raised in a spiritual body. There's a natural body, there's a spiritual body. As we've borne the image of the earth and been earthy, so shall we bear the image of the heavens. When you put a seed into the ground, it dies before it comes forth into new life. And the body that comes out of the ground isn't the body that you planted. All you planted was a bare grain. God gives it a body that pleases him. So is the resurrection of the dead. New body. Not going to be the body I planted in the ground. I'm not going to have gimpy knees. I'm not going to have bad eyes. I'm not going to have a bald head. Not going to have wrinkles. Glorious new form. I don't know what it is. Does not yet appear what I'm going to be. That doesn't bother me. I know this. I'm going to be like him. Hey, that's all that matters. I'm going to be like him, for I'm going to see him as he is. Now that's my hope tonight. I'm going to be like him as I see him as he is. And every man who has this hope in him purifies himself even as he is pure. This to me is one of the most purifying hopes within the church. Jesus is coming at any moment. I'm going to be changed to be just like him. I'm going to see him as he is. And so that keeps me from doing a lot of things that I might otherwise do, from getting involved in a lot of wasted time that I might otherwise get involved in. Because the Lord is coming soon and I want to use my time for his glory. Keep myself pure. Whosoever commits sin. Now this word commit should be translated practices sin. Or living in sin. Whosoever is living or practicing sin is transgressing the law, for sin is lawlessness. And you know that he was manifested to take away our sins, and in him is no sin. Now, I pointed out in chapter 1 that the sins plural refer to the fruit. Sin singular refers to the nature of sin in us here in 1 John. So the sin singular, here in far as Christ is concerned, in him is no sin. That is, there was no nature of sin. We have a sinful nature. If I try to deny that, I'm only deceiving myself. The truth isn't in me. If I say I have no sin, I don't have a sinful nature, then I'm only deceiving myself. If I say my sinful nature has never borne any fruit, I've never sinned, then I do even worse. I make God a liar now. But Jesus did not have a sinful nature. He was born of God, conceived of the Holy Spirit. He died, as Peter said, as a lamb without spot or blemish. Spot, an inherent defect. He didn't have the inherent defect. Nor were there any acquired, the blemishes. I have both. I have spots and blemishes. I have the inherent sin, nature of sin. And it has produced too much fruit. So, thank God for the blood of Jesus Christ. Having confessed my sins, he's faithful and just to forgive me and to cleanse me from all unrighteousness. So whosoever is practicing sin is transgressing the law, for sin is the transgression of the law, and you know that he was manifested to take away our sins. He came in order that he might die for my sins, that he might take away my sins and my guilt. And in him is no sin, nature. Whosoever abides in him does not practice sin, and whosoever practices sin has not seen him, neither known him. Pretty powerful words that cause us to examine our own lives. If I am living a life of practicing sin, I really don't know him. I really haven't seen him. If I really know him, then I'm going to be free from the practice of sin. Little children, let no man deceive you, and don't deceive yourself. He that doeth righteousness is righteous even as he is righteous. Now, Christ, our example in purity. Every man that has this hope in him purifies himself even as he is pure. He is our example in righteousness as he that doeth righteousness is righteous even as he is righteous. He that is practicing sin is of the devil. For the devil sinneth from the beginning. And for this purpose the Son of God was manifested, that he might destroy the works of the devil. So, again, don't deceive yourself. If you are practicing sin, living in sin, you're not of God. You're a part of that rebellion against God, led by Satan. Whosoever is born of God does not practice sin, for his seed remaineth in him. And the word his there in your Bible, if you capitalize that, because it refers to Jesus Christ. His seed remaineth in him, and he cannot sin because he is born of God. You see, I have been born now of God. I have been born again. This is what Jesus was talking to Nicodemus about. He said, hey, fellow, you got to be born again if you're going to enter into the kingdom of heaven. He says, how can I be born again? I'm an old man. I can't go back to my mother's womb and be born. He said, no. That which is born of the flesh is flesh, but that which is born of the spirit is spirit. Don't marvel when I say you've got to be born again. Born of the Spirit, the new birth. Now, born of the flesh, I was born a sinner, the nature of sin. And because of the nature of sin, there was the fruit, a sinful life. Now, I have been born again through the work of Jesus Christ. Being born again, I have now a new nature. And when I do something that is untowards, mean, ugly, nasty, I can't say, oh, well, you know, that's just my old nature. Because I have now a new nature. I've been born again. So that doing the righteous things become natural. Sin becomes unnatural to the child of God. It doesn't mean I don't sin, but it does mean that it becomes an unnatural thing to me. Doing righteousness becomes the natural thing of my life. Doing the right thing comes naturally. The nature of Christ, his seed abides in me. And I can't practice sin. It's opposite to my new nature. It's opposing my new nature. I may fall into sin, but it's so opposing to my new nature that I'm miserable, I'm uncomfortable, and I come right out of it and I say, Lord, forgive me, I was a fool. I was blind and foolish, oh Lord, forgive me. I can't be comfortable living in sin. It's miserable because of my new nature. I'm out of character now with the new nature that I have in Christ. And so we are what we are by nature. That's why you need the new nature. That's why Jesus said you've got to be born again.
2: 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Now here's Pastor Chuck.
1: May the Lord bless you and keep his hand upon your life. And may he help you to walk in all righteousness and holiness. For he is Jehovah our God. And he is a holy God. And he wants his people to be a holy people. That the name of the Lord would not be blasphemed by my actions, but that people in seeing my good works will glorify our Father who is in heaven. God bless you, and may the face of the Lord shine upon you and his love burn in your hearts all through the week. In Jesus' name.
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7: 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But also, parents need to monitor phone use. This is one of the hardest things for parents, is to not let them take their phone, their smartwatch, their iPad into the bedroom without some rules and some limitations. Yeah. You wouldn't let a stranger show up at your door, say, I want to go talk to your daughter in her bedroom. You wouldn't let that happen. But she can absolutely do that on her phone.
8: More from Sue Acuna and Cynthia Tobias on how you can properly monitor your child's time on social media and the internet at FamilyMinute.org.
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1: Here's your news on K-Wave. Authorities have arrested a 37-year-old man in connection with one of the three major wildfires burning in eastern Washington. Aaron Farinacci is accused of intentionally starting the Old Trails fire near Spokane and is being held on $1 million bond. He's presumed innocent unless proven guilty in court. Investigators say a witness saw a nervous man matching Farinacci's description near the area just before the fire began, and the fire started at that same location. The blaze has burned more than 3,600 acres and remains completely uncontained. The sheriff also said Farinacci had previously been questioned in arson-related incidents and was convicted of manslaughter in Arizona in 2012. Malibu officials are urging Caltrans and other state agencies to accelerate permanent efforts to stabilize PCH in areas threatened by coastal erosion following the Palisades fire. City officials say they have been working with Caltrans and other agencies to assess worsening erosion along the highway in the burn area. Some experts are warning that winter storms and expected El Nino conditions could further undermine the roadway. That's the news, and you're up to date. K-Wave weather, getting a lot of sunshine today and a high of 87 in L.A. and Orange counties. 98 in the valleys and Inland Empire, and 77 at the beaches. Right now, 70 in Fountain Valley, 70 in Newport Beach, 69 degrees in Ontario, and 69 degrees at K-Wave. 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

0: Welcome to Searchlight, a survey through Scripture with Pastor John Corson. It is our desire to bring you a systematic study of the entire Bible, chapter by chapter, book by book. One of the huge problems that we have in our culture is sexual immorality. Now, it may surprise you to know that this is not a new problem. The Apostle Paul dealt with this problem 2,000 years ago in his letter to the Corinthians. And Paul's instruction to them is just as relevant to us today. Now, Paul didn't mince words on how to deal with the situation. He simply and straightforwardly said that the solution is to flee fornication. On our last study, we began looking at four reasons why Paul said we should flee fornication. The first reason is that it jeopardizes our eternal state. We learned that those who make a choice of habitually living in sexual immorality have no guarantee of heaven. As we join our teaching in progress, we are still looking at this first point. With our study, here now is Pastor John.
1: Listen, this is not something to play around with. Those who fall into these sins, 1 Corinthians 6, Galatians chapter 5, Paul says, do not be deceived. You will not inherit the kingdom. And if you say, well, I don't know if that really applies to me. I love the Lord, so what that I'm involved in fornication or homosexuality or whatever it might be. I'll take my chances. Well, my goodness. It's a big risk you're taking. And I fear that some in this amphitheater are on the edge of eternal damnation. And they don't even know it. Because somehow they think, I'm an exception. I can fornicate. I can adulterate. Because I know I'm born again and I study the Bible. I go to church on Sunday in the amphitheater. I've been baptized in water. Be not deceived. It's a huge warning signal if you are involved in these sins, habitually, continually, knowingly practicing them. It's a huge warning signal that something is very, very, very, very wrong. Number two, if that's not enough for you, if you say, well, I'm not going to flee fornication, I'll take my chances on my eternal destiny. If you're that foolish, look at reason number two in our text. It not only jeopardizes your eternal state, but it agonizes your holy king. You claim to be a believer. I claim to be a Christian. Paul says concerning this whole issue of fornication. What? Verse 15. Know ye not that your bodies are the members of Christ? Shall I then take the members of Christ and make them the members of a harlot? God forbid. Know ye not that he which is joined to a harlot is one body? The two, saith he, shall be one flesh. Do you realize what happens in fornication, Christian? Do you realize what happens in these kinds of sins that deal with your sexuality? It's not just you and the person you're involved with. Paul says, don't you understand that you are bringing Jesus into that situation? For if you're a believer, he lives in you. Christ is in you. And next time you think that you're alone and you're getting hot and heavy and you think nobody's there, understand there's a grieving king.

0: You're joining Jesus in that relationship, if you would, against his will. You are forcing the Lord to be joined in that relationship of immorality. The concept is so shocking and so mind-blowing and so disheartening that Paul doesn't even get into it very much except to say, don't you understand, verse 15? If you're joined to a harlot, a loose woman, an immoral situation, you're joining Christ to that woman. You're placing him in that situation. And he just says, God forbid. It's as though he doesn't even want to think about it or delve further into it. The thought is so repugnant. Would you understand that? This is what Paul is saying to this sex-saturated society in Corinth that's having the same struggles as we do in our country. Not only are you jeopardizing your eternal state, but you're agonizing your holy king. He's brought into that relationship against his will. Number three, it compromises your very being. How so? Paul declares this. Flee fornication, verse 18. Every sin that a man doeth is without the body. But he that committeth fornication sinneth against his own body or self. The third point that Paul makes here in this text, it compromises your very essence, your very being. Every other sin that you do, any other sin that I commit, it is outside of myself. Oh, the repercussions can be disastrous, can be serious, but sexual sin is unique. Sexual sin is the only sin which is a sin against yourself. It's within you, it's against you. What do you mean, John? In Proverbs chapter 6, we get a further insight into this concept. I'll read it to you, 6:32. Whosoever committeth adultery, and the Hebrew word there means any sexual sin outside of marriage, whoever commits adultery with a woman lacks understanding. He that doeth it destroyeth his own soul. That explains a little more clearly, perhaps, what Paul is alluding to in this particular text. Don't you get it, Paul is saying. Not just are you jeopardizing your eternal destiny, not just are you agonizing your king grievously, but you're compromising, you're eroding, you're destroying your very personality, the essence of your being, your soul. What is your soul? Your soul is your mind and your emotions and your will. The body is that which relates to the material around me. The spirit, the real me, is that which is going to live with the Lord eternally. The soul is your mind and your emotions. It's your personality. You are body, soul, and spirit. The body relates to the physical. The soul relates to people. The spirit relates to the eternal. Just like God, our creator, is a triune being, so too you, made in his image, are a trinity of body, soul, and spirit, you see. Now, NBC, ABC, CBS, Fox, and the Hollywood movie industry doesn't get it. The rap artists, the musicians, they don't understand it. They wrongly believe that sex deals only with bodies coming together, enjoying each other. The Bible teaches a whole different concept of sexuality, and that is this. It is souls being joined. And if you commit adultery or fornication or sexual sin, you are destroying your soul. The kids today say in street term, when talking about engaging in sex, I gave it up. Yes, that's exactly what you did. You gave it up. Or I got a piece of her. That's exactly what happened. What do you mean? In sex, outside of marriage, when you engage in immoral activity, your soul, a part of your soul, is permanently and irreplaceably given up. A piece is gone. That's why the scriptures say, oh, he that commits, practices immoral sexual deal is giving up their soul. They're destroying their essence. For every time you engage in sex outside of marriage, you're giving up your soul to that person, and it's lost. It's like layers of an onion being peeled away. And you continue on in that practice, and eventually, if you continue on living in promiscuity, continuing fornicating, man, you just become less and less and less and less of a person. And you can talk to people, and you can look at people, and you relate with people, and you go, you know, what's wrong with him? What's wrong with her? They just don't get it. Here they think they're real cool. Hey, baby. And you go, you know, you're a joke. I hate to say that, and you don't even see it. As they polish their jewelry, cruise around. You go, you're a shell of a person. And you know what? You don't even get it. What happened? They just kept giving themselves away, away, away. Layer after layer, part after part, until they're no longer the person that they once were or could have been. They've destroyed their soul. See, that's what the world doesn't understand. They really think that sex is just two bodies recreating, celebrating, and if you take precautions, if you have safe sex, then that's cool. No big deal. God is saying, what? Don't you understand that he that commits immoral acts is destroying his soul? He's a fool. She's a fool. Now, the interesting thing is this. The same act that destroys outside of marriage, that peels you away layer by layer, and you know you don't even see it, but others around you spot it. Just diminishes you. I talked to a person a number of years ago now. She lived a very loose lifestyle. She was in her 30s at that time, and she said, you know, I'm in my 30s. I look like I'm in my 40s, and she did. And I feel like I'm in my 50s. Wiped out. Broken. Tragic. The same act that erodes, destroys, rips off, undoes outside of marriage is the very act which unites and bonds and builds in marriage. That's the genius of sexuality in its proper context. The two shall become one flesh, because in marriage, in the bounds of matrimony, God designed it, you see. The two shall become one. And what happens is you are exchanging, you are sharing your soul, your essence in intimacy, in marriage. And you're both becoming one, you see. It's like if I had a glass of water that had red food color and another glass of water that was filled with blue food color, red and blue. And I pour them back and forth and back and forth and back and forth. They both turn purple, I think. Red and blue. Purple, yes. That's actually what happens in marriage. That's why Paul will go on to say a little bit later in this epistle, hey, don't hold back from each other in marriage, because you see, the two become one. That's the whole thing of sex that the world doesn't get. The two become one. You both take on the same color, if you would. You're sharing your soul. You're sharing your essence. You're joined together. But outside of marriage, you're just pouring, but not receiving. Emptier, emptier, emptier, empty. Paul says, understand this. Sex sin, unlike any other sin that man can do, is against yourself. You're diminishing who you are if you engage in sexual sin. You can use 15 condoms at one time. It will not prevent the losing of your essence, of your soul. You'll become less of a man. You'll become less of a woman every time, anytime you engage in immorality. He that commits sexual sin is unwise. Proverbs 6. He destroys his very soul. Doesn't mean you won't go to heaven. It doesn't mean you can't be forgiven. It does mean you've played the fool and you've eroded your very essential being. What if the world really got it? What if NBC finally understood it? What if people really got the big picture and said, wow, this is heavy? Do you think we would still snicker at sex and make sitcoms about it, put it on the screens in the movie? They should just show every time there's an immoral joke or an immoral act or an immoral implication, a knife just hacking off a part of a person. Some of these sitcoms will be over in about 4 weeks. You know, just chop them up. Till you have a stump. You know, this movie star, this clever actor, this comedian, this cool singer, just a stump. And then the final. Because internally, that's exactly what is happening. Paul pulls no punches. The fourth and final reason that Paul gives in this chapter, in this text, not only jeopardizes your eternal state, agonizes your holy king, oh, you're involving him, compromises your very being, but it minimizes your usability. He says in verse 19, what? Over and over again, I like this. What? What? Paul's saying, don't you guys get it? Are you that thick? Dense, he says to you and me, what? Know ye not that your body is the temple of the Holy Ghost, which is in you, which you have of God, and you are not your own. Don't you understand? Your body is the temple. Now, what is the temple? The temple was the place of ministry, the central place of ministry for the nation Israel. And now Paul is saying, your body is the temple. Pray tell, you Bible students, what happened when the enemies of Israel wanted to undo the nation? What did they do? Whether it was Nebuchadnezzar in 586 BC or Titus, the Roman general, in AD 70, what did the enemies of Israel do to destroy their effectiveness, to wipe them out? They went to the temple and they burned the temple down. What does the enemy do to you? He burns your temple with lust. Sexual sin, which the Bible likens unto a fire. That's what he will do to me and to you. He'll come time and time again to burn you, to consume you with lust, that you might be burned out, decommissioned, not involved in service. You say, oh, I don't care, man. It's worth it. The problem with lust is this, the burning of the temple. It's a fire that is never satiated. It's never satisfied. That's the tricky deal, folks. Lust is a fire that the more you feed it, the hotter it burns and the more it demands. That's the trick. Don't you understand that your body is the temple, the central place of ministry? The Spirit resides in you. And even as the enemies of Israel burn the temple to nullify them as a nation, so the enemy of your soul, Satan, the enemy of my soul, Satan, will seek to get us involved in fornication. Well, then why did the Lord make me this way? Perhaps you say, if you're single here or struggling in this matter, if you're married or whatever, why did he make me with these desires? Why wasn't I given just a simple switch that I could just turn off and keep it off until I married to the right person, then turn it on? That would be simple. Why didn't he design me that way? One of the reasons, Revelation chapter 14, 144,000, 12,000 from every tribe were commissioned by the Lord to serve him in the period that we call the tribulation.
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4: Thank you. Good morning, Bob. Good morning, K-Wave listeners. This morning, I want to read a passage from Matthew 11, 28 through 30. And Jesus said, "Come to me, all who labor and are heavy laden, and I will give you rest. Take my yoke upon you and learn from me, for I am gentle and lowly in heart, and you will find rest for your souls. For my yoke is easy and my burden is light." I love the Message version in this paraphrase. It says, "Are you tired, worn out, burned out on religion? Come to me. Get away with me and you'll recover your life. I'll show you how to take a real rest. Walk with me and work with me. Watch how I do it. Learn the unforced rhythms of grace. I won't lay anything heavy or ill-fitting on you. Keep company with me and you'll learn to live freely and lightly." And for me, these passages stir up kind of two conflicting feelings. First off, it's a refreshing call to reset, to re-engage with Jesus and enter a state of rest. But this can often be elusive as soon as I get my day started. And then number two, sometimes this gives a sense of should-dos, kind of a weight that caused me to get discouraged with myself or even resentful of that lifestyle that surrounds me and tends to eat me up. So my question is, what do we do with these verses? Can we just add rest more to our to-do list? Anyone who's tried this realizes that finding rest for our souls isn't a thing we add to our list. It's really a state of being. I love that phrase in the Message version where it says, "Learn the unforced rhythms of grace." What a profound concept. A book that we went through recently from John Mark Comer, he really grapples with this. It's called Practicing the Way. And he wrestles with what it means to take on that yoke that Jesus is talking about. A yoke would be a large piece of wood that tied two oxen together so they could pull the load together. But in Jesus' time, the term yoke actually was used by rabbis to mean their way of living. So the reality is that to get this deeper sense of rest, we can't just add it to our to-do list. We really need to adapt and adopt Jesus' lifestyle so that we can walk in those unforced rhythms of grace. So I'd like to pray for us this morning that in some way Jesus would help us to maybe shed off a few things or just add some ways that we can live his lifestyle. So Lord Jesus, we come to you this morning and we thank you that your burden is not heavy, that when we are feeling worn out, as it said, burned out on religion, burned out in our lives, that we can take on those unforced rhythms of grace, that we can learn to walk in your steps and walk in your way. So Lord Jesus, I pray for everyone listening this morning that we would be able to take that deep breath and realize you have our lives in your hands and that we could walk in step with you, knowing that as we walk in those rhythms with your yoke, we will find rest for our souls. Thank you for this opportunity and thank you for your word today. In Jesus' name, amen.
3: Amen. Thank you, Pastor. We're on Facebook and YouTube now. If you'd like to join us, we're going to revisit the passage in Matthew we just heard and talk more about rest. And here on K-Wave, the early church was a model for church life today. Pastor Greg Laurie helps us isolate some key characteristics. We'll learn that we need the church and the church needs us. That's next on A New Beginning.
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9: 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And we can too.
10: What are you passionate about? Some people are passionate about sports. Other people are passionate about food. That's what fires them up. Other people, it's politics. Listen, it's fine to have an interest in all of these things, but make your primary passion about Jesus Christ. That's it. Don't lose that.

0: Christianity is a worldwide faith. Some say over 31% are Christians the world over. Yet if you rewind history, Christianity began in a small geographic area on the other side of the globe with just a handful of followers. How in the world did they reach the world? Today on A New Beginning, Pastor Greg Laurie brings us some good insight from the book of Acts that will help us encourage one another in the faith and reach our world in our time with the love of Christ.
1: I heard a story about a genie that appeared to a woman. True story. The genie said, "Whatever you want, I'll give to you, and I'll grant to you as many wishes as you want." Pretty good deal. So the woman replied, "Well, genie, my wish is that my husband's eyes should only be on me during all waking hours." The genie said, "All right. What else do you want?" She says, "Well, I don't want him to be concerned with anything else in life except me. In fact," she said, "I don't even want him to sleep without me right by his side all the time." "Okay," the genie says. "What else?" She said, "Actually, I want him when he wakes up in the morning to see my face first." "All right, anything else?" "Oh, one more thing. I don't want him to go anywhere without me." So genie said, "Boom, you're a cell phone." She was turned into a smartphone. It's funny, we call these things smartphones, right? I think they've actually made us more stupid. In many ways, I read an article in Inc. magazine with this headline, "We lost, the gadgets won." And among other things, the article points out that the average smartphone owner unlocks their phones 150 times a day. 85% of smartphone users check their phones while speaking with friends and family. Have you ever done that? That's rude, by the way. You want someone saying, "I just want to share this. It's so important." "Yeah, yeah." "And I just say, yeah." "Okay, wait. Are you listening?" "Yeah, I'm listening. I'm listening." "Wait. No, no, you're not listening. Put the phone down." We all have done that, haven't we? And I think not only have smartphones made us more stupid, they've made us relationally dumb. I think social media, in many ways, is making people anti-social. Because, you know, social media, back in the day, on Instagram, might be pictures of what you had for breakfast, or you might see a random cat video, or other fun things. And now it's like people ranting about whatever it is they're upset about. This is the problem. Social media is not very social at all. In fact, Americans have probably never been more disconnected. So what is the solution? Number one, we need God. And number two, we need each other. It's as simple as that. We need God and we need each other. God wired you that way. You're built for community. You're not meant to do life alone. In fact, the first thing that God said was not good was the aloneness of man. Back in the book of Genesis, it says Genesis 2:18, "It is not good for man to be alone." Proverbs 27:17 reminds us, "As iron sharpens iron, so one person sharpens another." Ecclesiastes 4:9 says, "Two are better than one. If either one of them falls down, one can help the other up." I read an article from the Harvard Women's Health Watch, and I always read the Harvard Women's Health Watch. I just came across it. And it said, quote, "Dozens of studies have shown that people who have satisfying relationships with family, friends, and their community are happier, they have fewer health problems, and they live longer," end quote. And that's so true, because God has wired us that way. And this is where the church comes in, you see? Because the church is an oasis of hope in a desert of hopelessness. And that is why every one of us needs to be a part of the church. So I bring this up because here in Acts 2, we're looking at the birth of the church. The church that Jesus started. The church that Jesus established. He only started one organization, if you will, when he walked our earth, and it was the church. By the way, the word church means called out ones. It's not about a building. It's not about a cathedral. The church is when God's people gather together, because Jesus said, when two or more are gathered together in my name, I am there in the midst of them. The church is a place to find accountability. The church is a place to be spiritually fed. The church is a place to hear the word of God. The church is a place to discover and then use your spiritual gifts. And the church should be your family, because we really are your family. So let's consider now the story here before us of what the early church looked like. The church that changed the world. The church that was accused of turning the world upside down. I'm reading from Acts chapter 2, verses 42 to 47, and I'm reading from the New King James Version. Just to get context, remember, this is on the heels of the day of Pentecost. So the Holy Spirit has been poured out, and 3,000 people have come to believe in Jesus after Simon Peter delivered the inaugural message of the church, Acts 2:42. And they continued steadfastly in the apostles' doctrine and fellowship, the breaking of bread and in prayers, and fear came upon every soul, and many wonders and signs were done through the apostles. Now all who believed were together. They had all things in common. They sold their possessions and goods and divided them among all as everyone had need. So continuing daily with one accord in the temple and breaking bread from house to house, they ate their food with gladness and simplicity of heart, praising God and having favor with all the people. And the Lord added to the church daily those that were being saved.
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3: 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I'm now clinging more tightly to Jesus than ever before and have thanked God many times for you. 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
0: Well, Pastor Greg is taking us to the early days of the church. It was an exciting time. As Scripture says, the Lord added to the church daily those that were being saved. Let's continue.
1: So what can we learn from this church? If you're taking notes, here's point number one. They were a learning church. They were a learning church. Now, let me apply this to you personally. If you want to be a growing Christian, you need to be a learning Christian. There's always so much more to learn. I've been a Christian, well, pretty long now, over 50 years. And, you know, you would think that I know a lot, and I know some things, but I've discovered that I have so much still to learn. And then there's a problem as you get older with forgetting things you've learned, right? So it's a process of learning new things and being reminded of old things that maybe you have forgotten. And the Apostle Paul, after years of walking with the Lord, said, look, I am pressing on because I have not reached perfection, pressing on toward the mark. And that should be the objective and the attitude of every follower of Jesus Christ. These people were studying the Word of God. The fact of the matter here in verse 42, when it says continued steadfastly, this speaks of passion. They were living in a first love relationship with Jesus, and they had burning hearts. And let me ask you this, what are you passionate about? I mean, seriously, I know the default answer, Jesus. Okay, maybe, we'll see. I'll go check out your social media, and then I'll see what you're really passionate about. What do you post most about? What do you talk most about? Some people are passionate about sports. Sports. I have never cared that much about sports. I'm sorry to tell you this. You know, never having a dad growing up, I just never really got into the sports vortex. And I know a lot of, and there's nothing wrong with loving sports and enjoying sports, but is that your primary passion? Other people are passionate about movies, you know, or this new series on Netflix. Oh, have you seen this? Oh, you're going to watch this and, you know, you'll be talking about whatever. But the moment that topic comes up, they get all fired up. Other people are passionate about food. Everything's food, you know. And that's what fires them up. Other people, it's politics. Man, they're not even interested in the conversation until you get to politics. Now they come to life. Listen, it's fine to have an interest in all of these things, but make your primary passion about Jesus Christ. That's it. Don't lose that. It's not that these other things are bad things, but if one of these things takes the place of Jesus and your passion is channeled in a different direction, it actually can be a bad thing. So these people listened. They listened to what the word said. They continued with passion in the apostles' doctrine, and that's the way we should be as well. We must come with the desire to hear the word. Number two. It was a loving church. So number one, they were a learning church. Number two, they were a loving church. Verse 42, they continued in fellowship, the breaking of bread and prayers, and continued to do this together. Now, as we grow in our faith, we will want to do it with other believers, gathering around the word of God. And the Lord loves it when we talk about him together. There's a fascinating little passage over in Malachi 3:16, that says, those that feared the Lord talked with each other, and the Lord listened and heard. The phrase listened and heard can be translated to prick the ear. So it's you hear something, and all of a sudden you tune into it. The idea is that God bends down so as not to miss a single word. So we're talking about whatever, and suddenly someone says, you know, the word of God or the Bible or Jesus, all of a sudden the Lord says, oh, wait. What are you saying? I'm really interested in what you're saying. For instance, if I'm talking to an adult and one of my grandchildren comes up and says, Papa, I hear that. And I'm gonna tune out whatever is happening around me and put my attention toward one of my grandchildren. God likes it when we talk about him together. Fellowship is praying together. Fellowship is serving together. Fellowship is suffering together. Fellowship is being blessed together. Fellowship is serving together. In fact, the stronger your vertical fellowship, the stronger your horizontal fellowship will be. By vertical, I mean the closer you are to God, the closer you'll be with God's people. And if you're not as close to God as you need to be, you'll probably want to spend less time around godly people. So this is something that is so important. Now, I know sometimes people say, well, I don't know, the church, you know, is so full of hypocrites. Hey, there's always room for one more, so come join us. You've heard me and others say many times, don't try to find the perfect church, because when you find it, you'll ruin it, right? The church is made up of imperfect people. We all fall short. We all make mistakes. But that's an excuse when you say the church is full of hypocrites. Sometimes people say, well, I don't know, when I go to church, I feel judged. Let me say something that might surprise you. Maybe you need to be judged a little bit. Now, let me explain. Jesus said, judge not lest you be judged. Every non-believer knows that verse. And they also know this verse, let him that is without sin cast the first stone, right? But what does it mean when Jesus says, judge not lest you be judged? Does it mean we should not make evaluations about people or situations? We should not make judgments of any kind? Well, it can't mean that. Because the Bible says judgment begins at the house of God. A literal translation of what Jesus said would be, condemn not lest you be condemned. So if you went to a church and you were condemned, that's wrong. And I apologize for that if that happened. But I'm saying if there's someone that loves you enough to say, I'm concerned about you spiritually, that is a true friend. Because the Bible says, faithful are the wounds of a friend, but the kisses of an enemy are deceitful. See, a true friend will stab you in the front, not the back. Right? The Bible says, open rebuke is better than secret love. So we do need to be accountable to one another. I think this is one of the reasons people church hop, because people get their number. Hey, man, I see you're still doing this thing. Why are you doing that? I'm feeling called to another church. Then they end up in the other church, and people find out, and then they move to another church. Reminds me of a story of a guy who was stranded on an island out in the middle of the ocean. They finally came and rescued him. Saw that he had three buildings that he had built. Three. And so they asked him, well, three buildings. What are these buildings? He says, well, the first building, that's my house. Okay, what are the other two buildings? Well, the next one, that's my church. Okay, your house, your church. What's the third building? He says, that's a church I used to go to. The church, a place to develop a consistent theology, a place to develop friendships, a place to grow together.

0: Pastor Greg Laurie, with important insight on the role the church should play in our daily lives. We're learning a lot from this new series on a new beginning called The Upside Down Life, based in the book of Acts. Now, as important as it is to be a part of a good church, it's not church membership that gets us to heaven. It's only through a relationship with Christ that we can know we're going to heaven when this life is over. Do you have that assurance? Pastor Greg, it's just not a good idea to assume everything's just going to work out okay, is it?
1: No, this is one area of your life you want to be sure about, where you're going to spend eternity. The Bible says, "These things we write to you, that you may believe on the Son of God and that you may know that you have eternal life." Listen, I know I have eternal life. I know I'll go to heaven one day. And I hope that doesn't sound boastful. And if it does, I'm boasting in what God has done for me, not in what I've done for God. The reason I know these things is because I've turned from my sin and I've put my faith in Christ, you see. And if you do the same, you can have this same hope. You just need to call out to the Lord and admit you're a sinner and ask Jesus Christ to forgive you and come into your life. The Bible says, "Whoever will call upon the name of the Lord will be saved." Will you call upon him right now? I'm going to pray a simple prayer, and I'm going to ask you to pray this prayer after me, if you would. So if you want to know that you'll go to heaven when you die, if you want to know for certain that Christ is living in your life, then pray this prayer with me. Just pray these words: "Lord Jesus, I know I am a sinner, but I know you are the Savior who died on the cross for my sin. I turn from my sin now, and I choose to follow you from this moment forward as my Savior and my Lord, as my God and my friend. Thank you for hearing this prayer. Thank you for answering this prayer. And I ask this in Jesus' name. Amen."
0: Amen. 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Well, Pastor Greg, we heard about an aging family member of ours who made some macaroni salad one day. And she hadn't made it for years. Well, she called her sister and told her she made some macaroni salad, but it didn't yield very much. Maybe one serving, if that. And the sister asked her, "Did you remember the macaroni?" Oh, my goodness, that's what's wrong. You know, when we live the Christian life, we need to remember all the ingredients, don't we?
1: Yes.
0: If we don't have all the ingredients, we're not doing it right. And you have a new book that gives us sort of the recipe, don't you?
1: Yeah, I think of a related story of a friend of mine whose mother made the best coconut cake you've ever had in your life. But then as time began to pass, she started forgetting things. And one time she put salt in instead of sugar. So different experience.
0: Oh,
1: so
0: man.
1: Ingredients matter. Balance matters. And so that is also true of the Christian life. There needs to be a consistency in what we do. Let me illustrate. Every growing Christian needs to open the Bible each and every day and read it. They should also memorize it. They need to internalize it. They need to meditate on it. You know, someone says, happy is the man or the woman that meditates in God's word day and night. And the word meditate means to ponder, think about, contemplate. You know, in Eastern meditation, one seeks to empty their mind. But in biblical meditation, using that word contextually, one fills their mind with the Word of God. Well, you never outgrow this. But a lot of Christians don't have this discipline in their life, and they wonder where they're deficient spiritually. Well, I would illustrate it this way. Let's say you're feeling lethargic and tired and even sick, and the next day you're feeling worse. My question is, when did you eat last? You have to keep a regular diet of the right kind of food, because you can eat the wrong kind of food too, can't you? So the Word of God. You know, if you have a diet of social media and you don't take time for the Word of God, this is going to have a damaging effect on your life. So this is just one of the things we talk about in this new book called What Every Growing Christian Needs to Know. I think you're going to read things in this book you've heard before. I think you're going to read things you've never read before. And I hope that you'll start applying these principles. And we want to send you this book for your gift of any size. Now, what that means is whatever you send, we'll send you this book. But what we're asking is please be generous and give what you can. Some can only give a little. They'll get a copy. Others can give more. That enables us to reach more people. 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So get your copy of What Every Growing Christian Needs to Know right now. Dave, tell them how to get a copy.
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3: 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Keep it here all day long. We got great programs for you. At noon, in your lunch hour, we have a moment with Johnny, and then followed by the Word for Today at exactly noon. So make sure you just keep it right here on K-Wave. 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Not every battle can be seen with your eyes, and Alistair Begg looks at Daniel 10 in one of the Bible's most intriguing glimpses into the unseen world, coming up on Truth for Life.
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5: We want to take a moment to say happy birthday to the over 56,000 babies who have been rescued by Preborns Network clinics this year alone. 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Your impact has reached eternity.
6: 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Hearing the heartbeat made me cry, and it was certain that I was going to keep my baby forever.
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3: Here's your news on K-Wave. A discarded piece of a SpaceX rocket was expected to crash into the moon earlier this morning, creating a crater about 16 feet deep and up to 100 feet wide. Scientists say the accidental impact provides a rare opportunity to study what happens when human-made objects strike the lunar surface. The 45-foot-long rocket stage helped launch two lunar landers in early 2025. It was supposed to fall back into Earth's atmosphere, but changing conditions in space sent it toward the moon instead. It was expected to hit near the moon's Einstein crater at about 5,400 miles per hour. This is only the second known accidental crash of a human-made object into the moon. The first happened in 2022 when a Chinese rocket stage struck the lunar surface. And a trial over the proposed merger between Paramount and Warner Brothers Discovery is set for next March. The timing matters because beginning October 1st, Paramount will owe about $7 million a day if the merger hasn't been completed. California and 11 other states are suing to block the $110 billion deal, arguing it would reduce competition, give consumers fewer choices, and likely lead to higher prices. If the merger is approved, it could reshape the entertainment industry, affecting the streaming services you subscribe to, the shows and movies available to watch, and potentially how much you pay for them. That's the news, and you're up to date. K-Wave weather, sunny, hot, 87 in L.A. and Orange counties, 98 in the valleys and Inland Empire, 77 at the beaches. It's 71 in Yorba Linda right now, 66 at Will Rogers Beach, 68 in Pasadena, and 71 at K-Wave. 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

0: As we get older, we may not be able to do everything we did when we were young, and we may retire from our jobs when we reach a certain age. But today on Truth for Life, Alistair Begg reminds us why, no matter how many years we've lived, we still have work to do for God. Let's open our Bibles to the book of Daniel, chapter 10.
1: It is important to realize that the third year of Cyrus, the king of Persia, is a marker for us to recognize what is going on elsewhere. And here you need to turn...
0: ...when we reach a certain age. But today on Truth for Life, Alistair Begg reminds us why, no matter how many years we've lived, we still have work to do for God. Let's open our Bibles to the book of Daniel, chapter 10.
1: It is important to realize that the third year of Cyrus, the king of Persia, is a marker for us to recognize what is going on elsewhere. And here you need to turn to Ezra and to chapter 1.

reads, in the first year of Cyrus, king of Persia, that the word of the Lord by the mouth of Jeremiah might be fulfilled, the Lord stirred up the spirit of Cyrus, king of Persia, so that he made a proclamation throughout all of his kingdom and also put it in writing. So what have we seen? We have seen that that God enabled Nebuchadnezzar to take the people of God into exile. Now he has prophesied, Jeremiah 25, that the end of this time would come and there would be the opportunity of repatriation. How is it going to be possible for the people to get back to Jerusalem? Well, God says, I'm going to take care of it. And so he stirs up Cyrus. He puts it in the heart of Cyrus, if you like. And Cyrus publishes it abroad that anybody that would like to go back up to Jerusalem is now free to go. And he says, I will try and enable you as you head out. And so a number of them leave. But interestingly, Daniel doesn't leave. I wonder, does that strike you the way it strikes me? Wouldn't you have thought that Daniel would be the first person? Wouldn't you think that he would say, now listen, we're going back, and I have been very, very important in this whole program, and I'm going to be at the front of the parade. I want you to make sure that everybody sees me, everybody knows me, and that it will be credit will be given where credit is due. Well, there's none of that, is there? Now, there wouldn't be in he who is humble and contrite in spirit and who trembles at the word. Well, I suppose part of the reason that he wasn't going back is that he didn't want to go back. He wasn't as physically commanding as he would have been as a younger man. And after all, there were people like Ezra and Nehemiah and their helpers who were put in position ostensibly in order that they might do the heavy lifting. So Daniel stays and he does some heavy lifting of his own. What is that heavy lifting? He prays. His faithfulness is revealed in listening to the word of God and seeking the face of God. And as he seeks the face of God, having understood the great conflict that is about to come, he prays for the people of God immediately in their return to Jerusalem and in the awareness of the conflict that will ensue following that return. In other words, quite remarkably, he is committed to a project in which he himself had no immediate part, and the conclusion of which he would not live to see. Seems to me that that is one of the great tests, especially as we continue in life. People have told me for 32 years now that Cleveland is on the way back. Apparently. I love Cleveland. It's my home. I mean no disrespect. But it's still got a long way to go. I mean, I can't go to Higbee's and haven't been able to go to Higbee's and Twigbee's and everything for Christmas. Now it's a casino on the way back, apparently. So without doing a disservice to the town planners and everything else, the missing link, it seems to me, in a city like this or in other cities, is to have leaders who are prepared to lead even though they may not see the fulfillment of their vision. Even though they may not live long enough to realize the radical transformation that is involved. If we only want to operate on that which is immediately gratifying to us, then we will probably never make a dent. The real test is in those who are prepared to see beyond the parameters, beyond the horizon, and to give themselves in faithfulness to that which they will never themselves enjoy. And that's exactly what you have here in Daniel. He is engaged in this, even though it is not his to see. That, you see, is part of the reason that we pray for our unsaved kids and our unconverted grandchildren, in the hope that one of the posthumous joys of heaven will be to see then in that day the answer to our prayers, that God has actually fulfilled his covenant promises, and that for which we have labored long and prayed long and never saw the end to, maybe ours to enjoy in that day. He was faithful. Secondly, he was also fearful. I'm not going to go all the way through the chapter. You can see how many times that notion comes across. The reports that found their way back to him presumably did not become the occasion of immediate gladness. In fact, we're told that he was mourning for 3 weeks. His life was devastated both by the vision and presumably by the reports that came. For your homework, you can read in Ezra chapter 4. And there in Ezra chapter 4, you discover that although the building project had begun, it soon came to a crashing halt.

0: As soon as people realized what was going on and that their focus was still on this God of Abraham, Isaac, and Jacob, they said, we want no part in that. We want to oppose that. And eventually it all stops. And it is in abeyance until you get the beginnings of Nehemiah, when Nehemiah is sad in the presence of the king in Susa, the capital, and eventually he goes up and picks up the project that had come to a halt. And so there is a reason as to why it is that Daniel would be as fearful as he proves himself to be. I find it greatly helpful that he is at one and the same time faithful and fearful. You see, you might think if you're faithful, then you won't be fearful. And if you're fearful, you can't be faithful. But in actual fact, I think faithful and fearful is an understandable combination. You certainly find it all the way through the Bible. Gideon, you're a mighty man of valor.
1: I think you got the wrong person, Lord.
0: I am the least, I am the smallest. I am Jeremiah, you will be the prophet to the nations. I can't hardly speak. I'm only a youth. What would I do? Moses, you're the man for Pharaoh. Go to Pharaoh and say, let my people go. I'm no good at that, God. My brother, he's a good public speaker, but I'm not your man. And he who was faithful unto death, who received the crown of life in the Garden of Gethsemane, said, if it might be at all possible, let this cup pass from me. Faithful and fearful. You see, Daniel denies the notion of the kind of rugged driving personality. And instead, we find him not so much on his knees telling people what to do as on his knees asking God what he should do. So faithful and fearful. And that's why, incidentally, the first word to him from the angelic visitor in verse 12 is fear not. And when he had spoken this word to me, I stood up trembling, and he said to me, fear not. You don't have to tell people to fear not if they're not afraid. And thirdly, frail. Frail. It's very straightforward, isn't it? He was faithful, he was fearful, and he was frail. The receiving of this word and the vision laid a great burden on him. The conflict was going to be severe. The conflict was going to involve suffering among the people of God. And his frailty is apparent. He is finding himself in a trance. He's finding himself once again thrown down and on his face. He is struck dumb. His encounter with the majesty and the greatness of God doesn't put him on TV to tell people his amazing story, but actually puts him once again face down. And so what is the word to him? Well, verse 18, and again, one having the appearance of a man touched me and strengthened me. And he said, O man greatly loved, fear not, peace be with you. And here we go, be strong and of good courage. It's similar to the word of God to Joshua, isn't it? And the word of God throughout the Bible. Now, when we think along these lines and we realize that our lives are but a shadow, they're but a breath. We're here today, we're gone tomorrow. We do well just to pause for a moment and see whether this picture in Daniel's life does not have a particular word to say to a certain demographic in this room. I am part of that demographic, and those of you who are not still have to listen to what I'm about to say. I'm speaking now, I'm addressing those who were born a little earlier than others, who have lived into the closing chapters of our lives, recognizing that God, in his purposes, has brought us here. And making sure that we realize that in doing so, he has given to us maturity as a gift. We haven't lived this long by chance. And it may well be that our best days are in front of us. Despite the fact that everything in our culture says, there's not much chance of that. You might as well go and fossilize in Florida because you've got nothing to do and nothing to say. Take your retirement package and make a run for the border. And so it goes on. And when we're tempted to do that, especially in Christian terms and in Christian circles and in the realm of church work, we are in real danger. Therefore, I suggest to you that it is important to take a leaf from Daniel's book. Daniel is not looking back to the good old days. If we had spent time with Daniel, we would have not found him saying, you know, let me tell you about what it was like 70 years ago. It was I was really on my game then. I mean, we had it going, myself and a few of my friends. Wow, if I could only explain all of that to you, it's terrific. You wouldn't have found him doing that. Nor would you have found him involved in regrets or in recriminations, and certainly not in nostalgia. No, he knows that he is at this point in time and he has a work to do. His work is not the same as the work of those who are repatriated. His work is not the work of building with Ezra and Nehemiah. His work now is to continue to do what God has enabled him to do, that is to listen to the voice of God and to seek the face of God and to pray for the people of God. What an amazing privilege. What an amazing privilege. And if you find yourself at all discouraged, disheartened, thinking that somehow or another you're beyond the pale, that you've got nothing, no real contribution to make anymore, then pay careful attention to this. There is work to be done. The vision has underpinned for him the vital necessity of turning to God in wholehearted devotion, wholehearted dependence, and confessing that we can do nothing and God alone can work. In other words, in 2 Corinthians 4 terms, confessing the fact that we are actually old clay pots. Old clay pots. Now you could, if you like, if I was a different kind of preacher, I'd say, turn to the person next to you and say, you are an old clay pot. But I'm not going to do that. But you can do it when you get home. And some of you are thinking it right now. But the fact is we are. We're increasingly cracked. We've been around for a long time. We no longer look the way we once looked. Physically, there is a degenerative aspect to it. Emotionally, that may be the case. Certainly in terms of cognitive memory loss and all these other things. We recognize that. But God has purposed to bring us to this day, to this particular Sunday, in order that we might recognize that it's not over till it's over. And if it isn't over, then we must recognize that untold numbers of unknown, faithful, frail, fearful, prayerful servants will be revealed in glory. Untold numbers of unknown people. In other words, when we read in the Bible about the nature of what it will be to see Christ and to be made like him and to receive the crowns that he has purposed for those who are his own, none of us will be disappointed with what we receive. But we will be surprised, I think, without being disappointed. And we'll say, how in the world did that elderly Mrs. So-and-so end up in such a beautiful place? She never seemed to do anything in the church at all. Well, what do you know? What do you know? The God who sees in secret will reward her openly. Well, she didn't have a profile. He didn't have a profile. He was never up front. He never did anything at all. Apparently, you don't realize that the faithful, fearful, unknown ones may be the very first while having been last, and that those of us who were apparently first have been moved a little further down the food chain, and understandably so. None of us will be disappointed. It will all be perfect on that day. Well, you say you're a little steamed up about this, aren't you? Well, I am a little, yes, I must say. Must be feeling my age. In actual fact, my trip to Ireland generated some of this in me. As I was studying the Bible, I find myself going in this direction. And it's partly because my visit to the north of Ireland last week was the occasion of a number of sort of painful discoveries. At one point, as I was sitting in the congregation, someone referred to the older people in the group. Older people being anybody over the age of 60. I said, okay, well, that's me. And then also I found out that I qualify to travel on the buses for free. Which is, I guess, supposed to, it's a compensation for the fact that you're on your way out, you know? And then I thought, well, that'll be good. As a Scotsman, it appeals to me. Anything for free is absolutely terrific. But in actual fact, it really came across to me when I was saying goodbye to a couple that I had known when I was there previously, when I was 45 years of age. That was my last visit to this particular church. And I said to the couple, I said, well, go on your way, go home, and I will go home. And if we continue on the 18-year cycle, then I'll be back when I'm 81. And then I thought, 81? But the thing that really drove it home for me was a visit that I made to one of my heroes. The hero is a lady. Her name is Helen Rosevere, a medical doctor and a missionary in the Congo from 1953 on. She went to Congo when I was one. I had read her book as a youngster. Sue and I had had her in our home in Scotland. She visited here. She graduated from Cambridge, and she went as a single woman to the Democratic Republic of Congo, or whatever it is now. It was while she was there that some of her colleagues were killed by terrorists, and she was imprisoned for 5 or 6 months during that time. And after 20 years, she finally came home. Her biography will repay your reading. It's called Give Me This Mountain. That is an autobiography. And in it, she recognizes the fact that she was not an obvious candidate for missionary service. Indeed, she says that she almost failed to be enlisted in the ranks of missionary endeavor with the Worldwide Evangelization Crusade. And the reason she said that she was going to fail was because of her failings. And that was that she was a bit of a know-it-all. She was phenomenally stubborn, and she had an ingrained inability to work with others. And yet God took her up and crushed her a little. And the story of her life is actually the story of treading deep, deep, dark valleys and getting a glimpse of mountains. And the autobiography is, of course, the title of it is taken from Caleb, Give Me This Mountain. Here I am today, 85 years old and still as strong as I was at the first. It's an amazing thing. And I found out that she was living, she had been taken into a nursing home just a few miles from where I was taking and staying. And so I asked to borrow a car, and I went to see her. And she's had a stroke. She's 90 years old. She was paralyzed all down her left side. And as we sat together, she never said a word. If you know Helen, she has amazing eyes, beautiful eyes, but scary eyes. You know, you could never, if you were burbling on, you could tell without her saying anything that she knew you were just burbling on. Anyway, her hair was nice. Her glasses were clean. They had cared for her. And she laid in her bed. And I had to do all the talking, which was really hard for me. And eventually we read from the Bible. She listened as I read, and then we held hands as we prayed. And as I prayed, she squeezed my hands. And so the time was gone, and I said, I have to leave now. And if Sue knew that I was here, she would send you her love. And the lady who was in the room who had been caring for her, a lady by the name of Pat, said to her, Helen, do you have a greeting for Alistair to take back to Sue? And nothing happened. And she said, oh, come on now, Helen. Do you have a blessing for Alistair and Sue? And she moved her head just ever so slightly in her pillow, and she turned towards me. And at this level of volume, she said 4 words. Keep on keeping on. Keep on keeping on. Seems to be the lesson here, isn't it? 86, 88 years old. Not nostalgia, not regret, not a fascination with himself, but an ongoing commitment to the vision that God has given him and the fulfillment of God's purposes. You see, in the life of an individual and in the life of a church, it will be this overarching reality which will galvanize, sustain, develop, and quicken us for the coming generations. You see, when we talk about building into the next generation, this is not hot air. Some of us have got to be a little more diligent than we've been and step up to the privilege that we enjoy. And even though we're frail and even though we're fearful, with God's help, we can be faithful. And as the chapter ends, of course, Daniel is consumed with the fact that eventually this one who is to come will reign forever and forever.
2: 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Alistair will return in just a minute. Here at Truth for Life, we strive to offer biblically solid books we can recommend to you, books that will provide insight into a broad range of God's truth. And this month, we're recommending a book called The Story of God and Us. It covers the entirety of Scripture. It's a sequential retelling of the story of the entire Bible, God's overarching plan for our salvation. As you read this book, you'll see the author pointing out important lessons and warnings along the way. Specifically, what are we supposed to learn from those who faithfully trusted God, even through trials, and those who didn't? You'll be prompted to think deeply about your own faithfulness to God, His faithfulness to you, and how you fit into His eternal story. The Story of God and Us is a compelling book. You'll find it hard to put down. And if you've never read all the way through the Bible, this is a book that will help you connect some of the missing dots. 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And before we're done here today, let me remind you, if you are in pastoral ministry, the Basics Conference is just around the corner. 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Now here's Alistair with a closing prayer.
0: Well, Father, thank you that your word is worthy of our study, is worthy of our submission, is worthy of our trust. Thank you that eventually, as we think of Daniel, in all of his willingness to serve you, the living God, we eventually find our gaze caught up in the Lord Jesus Christ himself. And he is the one who urges us to be faithful unto death in order that we might receive the crown of life. Help us to know this morning that in our world, with all of its twists and turns, in all of its chaos and in all of its discord, that Jesus Christ is Lord of all. For we pray in his name. Amen.
2: 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If you were to receive a prophetic message from God, that sounds kind of like a mountaintop experience. Daniel's experience suggests otherwise, and tomorrow we'll examine his vision and his response. The Bible teaching of Alistair Begg is furnished by Truth for Life, where the learning is for living.
3: 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I'm Bob Shaw. Hope you're having a good day. It rarely goes the way we planned, right? Maybe you leave the house a few minutes late or traffic slows you down a bit. An appointment gets pushed back. Your whole schedule changes. And we usually see those things as interruptions. But maybe, just maybe, God is doing something you can't see. Maybe that delay kept you from something. Maybe it put you in the path of someone who needed encouragement. Or maybe it was simply a reminder that he's directing your steps, even when your schedule gets rewritten. So whatever today brings, you can trust the one who's already there, right ahead of you, and before you, and with you. Dr. J. Vernon McGee asks a question Jesus put to his own disciples. Who do you say I am? Next on Through the Bible.
4: 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But I'm afraid a lot of us have started to treat faith the same way. I'm Joe Jordan of Fred Jordan Missions. Let's take three. Listen to what Jesus told his disciples in Matthew chapter 16. If anyone would come after me, let him deny himself, take up his cross daily, and follow me. He didn't offer people a free trial, but required a total commitment. Someone once said, the mark of a great leader is the demand he makes on his followers. Garibaldi offered his men only hunger and death to free Italy. Churchill offered the British people nothing but blood, sweat, toil, and tears. But Jesus asked for even more. He said, whoever wants to save his life will lose it, but whoever loses his life for my sake will find it. He also said, what will it profit a man if he gains the whole world and yet forfeits his soul? The truth is, all the followers, all the money, all the success, none of it's worth your eternal soul. And I don't know about you, but I'd rather deny myself, take up my cross, and follow Jesus, especially when his offer is eternity with him, than to forfeit my soul to hell. That's the message we share on Skid Row every week. If you'd like to support the work of Fred Jordan Missions, you can give online at fjm.org. That's fjm.org. Or if you'd rather, mail your gift to Fred Jordan Missions, P.O. Box 12345, Covina, California, 91722. Thank you for helping us declare and demonstrate the love of Jesus to those in need on Skid Row and beyond. Remember, following Jesus was never meant to be convenient or temporary. It means surrendering your plans, your desires, and anything that keeps you from fully belonging to him. Taking up your cross may cost you comfort, approval, or success in the eyes of the world, but nothing this world offers can compare to knowing Jesus and spending eternity with him. So don't settle for a faith with no commitment. Give Jesus your whole heart. Trust him with your life and follow him wherever he leads. I'm Joe Jordan of Fred Jordan Missions. Until next time, take up your cross, keep following Jesus, and join me again for Take Three.
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0: Our story on the Bible Bus today is just one step in a five-year journey through the entire Word of God. Come along for the ride, and you'll study both the Old Testament and New Testament, discovering God's great redemption story. Is this your story too?
1: 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I'm Bob Shaw, and as you head into the rest of your Wednesday, remember that God is already with you wherever this day takes you. The meeting you're thinking about, the phone call you've been putting off, the drive across town, the drive across the state, the work waiting for you, none of it catches him by surprise. So may he give you peace instead of worry, patience instead of frustration, and the confidence to trust him with whatever the rest of today brings. Have a great day. Peace and joy.

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2: 3 minutes before 10, and here's your news on K-Wave. A man arrested for allegedly taking photos and videos at a Rancho Palos Verdes golf club owned by President Donald Trump is scheduled to have a bond hearing on federal charges this morning. A complaint filed by federal prosecutors on Tuesday charged Janine John Tail, 38, of Downey, with possession of an unregistered short-barreled rifle. It's a felony firearm offense that carries a statutory maximum sentence of 10 years in federal prison. Taylor is also facing state charges related to his conduct at the golf club in advance of the president's visit on Tuesday. President Donald Trump also just spent another 4.5 hours in L.A. County to speak at a Republican National Committee event. He appeared at Trump National Golf Club. Hey, we were just talking about that in Rancho Palos Verdes for the fundraising event Tuesday evening, and it was closed to reporters, which is typical for fundraisers featuring a speech by a president. And also, an out-of-control Tesla crashed into some townhomes in Orange before crashing through a block wall, plunging down an embankment, and coming to rest after slamming into a home's garage on a street below, it was reported. The crash was reported just before midnight Tuesday on Chapman Avenue, and the vehicle then went down an embankment at Cadbury Drive, where it struck the garage, according to reports from the scene. The driver was seriously injured and taken to the hospital. And a concert by ZZ Top planned for tonight at the Hollywood Bowl has been canceled. The rock band's management says it is because of unforeseen personnel matters. All tickets, including transportation and parking passes, will be automatically refunded to the original payment method. That's the news, and you're up to date. Southland weather for LA and Orange County for today: partly cloudy with highs in the upper 70s and 80s. For the Inland Empire, little less warm with the highs in the low 90s. Right now, sunny with highs from 93 to 101, I guess I should say. And right now in Riverside, it's 79 degrees. In Los Angeles, it's 83 degrees. And Buena Park, it's 75 degrees. And right here at our K-Wave studios in Santa Ana, it's currently 75 degrees. 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
3: Hello, everybody. This is Pastor Rick's Daily Hope with Rick Warren. I'm really glad you're here. Today we're continuing our series from Psalm 23 called Living in the Goodness of God. It's all about how God's goodness meets you right where you are and brings hope even in difficult seasons. Okay, so let's jump in for part one of a message called Living an Anointed Life.
4: Today we come to the fifth verse, Psalm 23 verse 5, and we're just looking at one phrase where he says, talking about the goodness of God, "You anoint my head with oil." Now, what in the world does that mean? You anoint my head with oil. This was written 3,000 years ago. How in the world could it possibly have any relevance to my life today and the goodness of God? Well, you got to understand what anointing is. What does it mean to be anointed? Well, that depends on who's doing the anointing. If you had your next door neighbor come over to you tomorrow to your house and walk in and they had some oil and they anointed you and they said, "I now proclaim you the king of the universe." Would that change your life? No. Why? Because they don't have any authority to do anything about it. How in the world could it possibly have any relevance to my life today and the goodness of God? Well, you got to understand what anointing is. What does it mean to be anointed? Well, that depends on who's doing the anointing. If you had your next door neighbor come over to you tomorrow to your house and walk in and they had some oil and they anointed you and they said, "I now proclaim you the king of the universe." Would that change your life? No. Why? Because they don't have any authority to do anything about it. They could say you're

Now, I've put down a definition here, and there's anointed by God, which is internal, and there's anointed by people, which is external. Let me explain this so we can unwrap it and see all the benefits to your life. Anointed by God is something that happens internally, and I've written here, when God's Holy Spirit gives you insight or ability, this is supernatural, insight, ability, or stamina, or authority, or protection that you don't normally have in order to do a job that he, God, has chosen you to do. That's anointing. When you are anointed by God, God gives you supernaturally ability that you don't have, or insight, wisdom you don't have, stamina to hold up under something you don't have, authority or even protection that you don't normally have in order to do a job that God has chosen you to do. That's called anointing in the Bible. Now, anointing by people is something different. It's an outward symbol of the inward thing we just talked about. It's the external symbol. And anointing by people means when somebody prayerfully applies some oil to your skin as an outward sign of what God is doing inside you. Now, God often does this. He gives us an external symbol of an internal process. The Lord's Supper, communion, is an external symbol of the death and crucifixion of Jesus Christ. This is my body and this is my blood, using bread and wine, crackers and juice, using symbols that say this is an outward sign of an inward spiritual truth. Baptism is an outward sign of an inward truth. It says, I have died to my old way of living. We put them under the water. We bring them back up, and I'm beginning a brand new life. It's a new life. I've been born again, not turn over a new leaf. I got a new life. All my sins have been forgiven, washed away. That's an outward symbol, baptism, of an inward commitment. Now, neither communion nor baptism save you. It's like, I call them the wedding ring of the Christian life. This ring was given to me many years ago, 42 years specifically, when I said two words at a ceremony that changed my life. Two words, I do. When I said those two words, I had no idea what I was doing when I said I do. And the rest of my life, I'm working out the implications of two words, I do. And Kay will often tell me, this is in the fine print of I do. And I go, oh, that's included too. Yeah, okay, I did and I still do. She gave me this ring. Now, I could lose this ring and I'd still be married. Kay would be upset, and I would actually too, but this doesn't make me married. It's just a symbol. When someone anoints you with oil, there's nothing mystical or magical properties in the oil. It's simply like the water in baptism is not a special kind of water. It's just water. And an oil in anointing is just olive oil, but it is the symbol of something far more significant, and the faith in the fact that God has anointed you on the inside. Now, in the Bible, olive oil specifically is used as a symbol of a lot of things. It's a symbol of God's Spirit, the Holy Spirit. It's a symbol of God's presence. It's a symbol of God's blessing on your life. When someone is anointed with oil, it's a symbol that God approves of you. It's a symbol of God's presence, of God's protection, of God's promises. It's a symbol of prosperity. There are a lot of different meanings to being anointed with oil. It's comfort, it's healing, it's joy. The Bible talks about the oil of joy, the oil of gladness, the oil of salvation, the oil of deliverance. And so it's a symbol of many different things. Now, in the Bible, in the Old Testament, the old part of the Bible, only three kinds of people got anointed with oil. You had to be a priest, you had to be a prophet, or you had to be king. And even today, kings are still anointed with oil, even thousands of years later, as a symbol of God's blessing, God's approval, God's giving them authority and things like that. And the only people who could actually do it were the priests. Nobody else was allowed to anoint in the Old Testament. In fact, you weren't even allowed to have anointing oil in your home. It was supposed to be that sacred. But when Jesus Christ came and died on the cross, he broke up the old system, and the Bible says the veil in the temple was torn in half, which means you can go directly to God now. You don't need a priest. In the Old Testament, you had to go through a priest to get to God. You had to pray through a priest. You had to have him confess your sins for you. You confess to the priest, they confess to God. You don't have to go to a priest anymore. You don't have to confess to a priest. You can confess directly to God. You don't have to pray through a priest anymore. You can pray directly to God. That's what Jesus did on the cross. In fact, the Bible says, this may shock you, if you're a follower of Jesus, you're a priest. It says it over and over and over. It's called the priesthood of the believer. And

0: Because you may have never thought about this, are a priest, whether you're a man or a woman, old or young. If you're a follower of Christ, you have the authority to anoint people with oil. You have the authority to pray for people's healing. You have the authority to do all the things that the priest used to do in the Old Testament. Now, to understand what it means to live an anointed life, and that's what we're going to look at, you anoint my head with oil. What is the meaning of that? What is the blessing of being anointed by God? We need to go back to the very basic. You're not an accident. You were made by God and for God. Until you understand that, life won't make sense. We've talked about this many times. God has a plan for your life, a purpose for your life, and the significance and meaning of your life comes from figuring out God's plan on your life. And the Bible says before you were even born, God planned what he wanted to do with your life. It's called your calling. Did you know that you're called by God to do something with your life? You may be called to be a marine biologist, but it's a calling. You may be called to be a taxi driver or a banker or an investor or a homemaker or a teacher or a nurse or an artist or a musician. Everybody who's alive has a calling by God on their life. Now, many people miss that calling and they go off and do their own thing. And that's why they're unhappy. That's why they're unsatisfied. That's why they're unfulfilled. Because you'll never be fulfilled doing your plan. You're only going to be fulfilled if you figure out what is God calling me to do. Some people think that God only calls missionaries and priests and, you know, nuns and pastors and people who do church work. No, no, no, no, no. Everybody has a calling on their life. You could be called to be a businessman. You could be called to be a politician. You could be called to be a salesperson. And what God calls you to do, listen, he wants to anoint you to do. Let me show you some verses. First, look up here on the screen. The Bible says this in the book of Ephesians, that God made us what we are. He wired you. You like sales. You like math. You like music. You like instrumentation. You like organizing. You're an administrator. God made you what you are. And in Christ Jesus, God created us, each of us, to do good works, which he planned in advance for us to live our lives doing. You realize that before you're even born, God planned the calling on your life. He planned the purpose on your life. Now that's very, very important. And this is where fulfillment and meaning and purpose come from. But here's the catch. You cannot fulfill your calling the way God wants you to on your own power. You need what is called God's anointing. And anointing is the power and the insight and the energy and all those things that I mentioned earlier that allow you to do what God wants you to do. If God has a job, he's going to give you the ability to do it. And so what I want to do real quickly is summarize the entire Bible and what it has to say about anointing and anointed life in about six statements. Can you write fast? Okay, this is a Cliff Notes on the Bible on anointing. So take your notes down. This is very important because until you understand your calling and until you get your anointing, you're not going to be fulfilled in life. Okay, number one, here are six things I've learned about God's anointing on my life. Number one, when God appoints me, he anoints me. That's the first thing we learn. When God appoints me, he anoints me. God never asks you to do something without providing what you need to do it. When he gives you assignment, he's going to give you the empowerment. When he gives you a plan, he's going to give you the power to do it. When he gives you a strategy, he's going to give you his spirit. God's anointing comes with God's appointing. And the anointing that God wants to give you in your life, new power, new energy, new insight, only happen when you start using it for what he wants to give it to you for. God has promised to help you out. If God calls you to do something and you're scared to death, you feel incompetent or incapable or inadequate, God says, that's okay. Look at these verses. 1 Thessalonians 5:24. The one who calls you, that's God, is faithful. God is faithful. And he will do it. What does that verse mean? Whatever God calls you to do, he's going to give you the ability to do. He's going to help you do it. He's going to put his spirit in you. And if God says to do it, you can count on his anointing. The faithful, the one who calls you, he's going to do it. A good example of this would be when God gave the very first assignment to his very first followers, the first 12 disciples. Look up here on the screen. Acts chapter 1, verse 8 says this. You will receive power when the Holy Spirit comes on you. That's anointing. And you will be my witnesses to the ends of the earth. Now that, when Jesus gave that assignment to the disciples, was an impossible assignment. There was no way they could possibly go to the ends of the earth. There were no planes, trains, automobiles, no ocean-bearing vessels. How in the world are they going to get to Australia from the Middle East? How are they going to get to South America or North America? It was physically impossible. God will often give you an assignment that physically looks impossible, but he says, I'm going to make it possible, and we're going to figure out a way to do this, and I'm going to empower you. So God says, my appointment comes, or my assignment comes with an anointing that goes right along with it. Okay, number two, here's the second thing we learn. God's anointing makes me a better person. If you think you're good now, it's nothing compared to what you could be with God's anointing on your life. God's anointing transforms you. It changes you from the inside out. It gives you abilities you did not have on your own. Now, again, there are many, many examples of this. When somebody is anointed as a king or prophet or whatever, that all of a sudden they got new abilities and their life was turned around and changed because of the anointing. Here's a good example. In 1 Samuel chapter 10, Samuel is a prophet, and the first king of Israel is a guy named Saul. Saul felt very inadequate. He thought, I could never be a king. And in verse 1, it's chapter 10, it says this. Then Samuel took oil and poured it on Saul's head. And he said, God has anointed you. See, this outward symbol of an inward commitment. God has anointed you to be the leader of his people. Now, Saul is anointed, but he still doesn't believe it. He's still insecure. And so Samuel goes, I'm going to give you several signs. And over the next several verses, he says, this is going to happen, and this is going to happen, and this is going to happen. And then down in verse 6, he says, here's the thing that's going to confirm your calling. Verse 6 of 1 Samuel 10. God's Spirit will come on you in power, and you're going to speak like a prophet. He said, you're actually going to be walking with some prophets when this happens, some spiritual men. And he says, you will be changed into a different person. Circle that. You're going to be changed into a different person. And after this happens, whatever you do, whatever you think is best, do whatever you think is best, because God will be with you. Well, what is this verse teaching us? That when God actually anoints your life, when you receive God's anointing on your life, it changes you. You see, how does it change me? You're going to be more competent, you're going to be more confident, and you're going to be more calm. You're going to be more confident about what God's called you to do. You're going to be more competent about what God's called you to do, and you're going to be more calm about it. When you are worried, when you're nervous about your job, about your calling, about your vocation, then guess what? You don't have the anointing of God on your life at that moment. You don't feel competent, you don't feel confident, and you don't feel calm. When God comes into your life, it changes you, and all of a sudden you got a whole lot more confidence about what you know you're supposed to do with your life, okay? Number three, third thing we learn in the Bible is that God's anointing makes difficult tasks easier. This is a good one. It makes the difficult tasks in your life easier because now you're not just doing it on your own power, you're doing it on God's power. And the difference between serving God in your power versus serving God in his power is night and day. Let me show you the difference between an anointed life and an unanointed life. Look up here on the screen. Ephesians chapter 3, verse 16 says this. From his unlimited resources, God will give you mighty inner strength through his Holy Spirit. Circle mighty inner strength. Now, my resources are limited. My energy is limited. My knowledge is limited. My wisdom is limited. My talent is limited, and so is yours, but God is not. And when you have God's anointing on your life, he puts mighty strength in you that you didn't know you had. You can handle things better. You can last longer. You can go farther because you have God's anointing on your life. How do you know when you don't have God's anointing on your life? You're tired all the time. You're tired all the time. Why? Because you're trying to solve your problems. You're trying to live your life. You're trying to fulfill your purpose on your own power. Now he says, God will give you mighty strength through his Holy Spirit. One of the Holy Spirit's job is to anoint you. That's his job, to give you the power and the energy and the wisdom and the resources and all the stuff you need to get it done, to get done what God puts you on this planet to get done. Philippians 4:13 is one of the most famous verses in the Bible. You could probably quote it. I can do everything with the help of Christ who gives me the strength I need. Now, if you're not dependent on Christ, you're depending on yourself, and you're going to end up fatigued. Let me ask you a very personal question. Are you trying to do everything you need to do in life based on adrenaline or based on anointing? Because your adrenaline runs out and you get tired and you get fatigued and you get worn out and you want to give up. When you're walking in the anointing, when God's power is flowing through, it's limitless. It is limitless. It gives you supernatural energy. I can do everything with the help of Christ. I wonder what you're filling in that blank. I can do everything with the help of my medication. I can do everything with the help of my team. I can do everything with the help of my bank passport and my savings account. No, there's only one thing that doesn't run dry. Every other well in your life is going to run dry. If you ask or expect other people to meet needs in your life that only God can meet, you're going to be disappointed, they're going to be frustrated, and you're going to have conflict because nobody could possibly meet all the needs in your life. Your wife can't, your husband can't, your best friend can't, your boyfriend can't. Nobody can meet all your emotional, physical, spiritual needs. Only God can. And if you look to him, he says, then I will give you my anointing. I can do everything with the help of Christ who gives me the strength I need. By the way, do you know what Christ means, that word, Christ? Some people think Christ is Jesus' last name. Jesus' first name, Christ last name. No. Do you even know? You may have been a Christian 30 years. Do you even know what Christ means? It's the Greek word for anointed one. That's what Christ means, anointed one. It is the anointed one who gives you your anointing, that gives you the power to do all the things God wants you to do with your life. Christ means anointed one. By the way, do you know what the word anointed one is in Hebrew? The other language in the Bible? It's the word Messiah. Messiah means anointed one. So Christ and Messiah are the exact same word, just in Hebrew or in Greek. And he says, it is the Messiah, it is the anointed one who's going to give you the anointing to get done everything you need to get done in life that God wants you to do. Now, God doesn't give you his anointing to do things you want to do. He gives you the things he puts you on. He gives you the ability to do what he wants you to do. Okay, number four, and now let's review. When God appoints me, he anoints me. God's anointing makes me a better person, and it makes difficult tasks easier. Number four, God's anointing makes the impossible possible. Because God can do stuff you would never be able to do, and I would never be able to do. This is a big deal, because in your business, you're going to come up against insurmountable problems. You're going to need the anointing of God. When you're going to have problems in your marriage that seem insurmountable, you're going to have problems with your health that seem insurmountable. What do you depend on there? Not your own power. You depend on God's anointing. Look at these verses. Luke 18:27. Jesus says, what is impossible for men is possible with God. I can't do everything, but God can. Ephesians 3:20. God's power at work within us is able to accomplish infinitely more than we could ever dare to ask for or even imagine. Now, I don't know about you. I'm a pretty big dreamer. Nobody's ever accused me of being a small thinker or a small dreamer. And yet this verse says, God says to me, hey, Rick, think of the greatest thing I could do in your life. Just blow the top off. What are you afraid to even ask? What are you afraid to even imagine? What's the greatest thing you could imagine happening in your life? And God says, I can top that. I can top that. I'm bigger. I'm bigger. My anointing can do more than you even think. What's the greatest thing you'd like to see done in your life? You go, man, I'm even afraid to even imagine it. I'm afraid to even think of it. It might be too over. Think of the biggest thing God could do in your life. And God says, with my anointing, I can do bigger than that. He says, God's power at work within us is able to accomplish infinitely more than we could ever dare to ask or even imagine for our families, for your business, for your career, for your education, for your dream. God's anointing makes the impossible possible. Number five, fifth thing that we learn in the scriptures is this, that God anoints my life to bless others. God blesses you not just so you can feel good. God blesses you so you could be a blessing to other people. Now, we've done an entire series on this at Saddleback where we talked about we're blessed to be a blessing. God doesn't give you money, talent, good looks, abilities, opportunities, networks. None of those things are given to you simply for your benefit. God says, I want you to be a blessing to other people. Now, you get blessed in the same time. There's no doubt about it. You're going to enjoy the blessing of being a channel. But when you're a channel of God's power and blessing to other people, it blesses everybody. You're not the only one who gets blessed. God doesn't give you his anointing just so you can feel good. God gives you his anointing to help others. And when you do, it helps you.
1: 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Rick wants to encourage you with a closing thought.
0: God has five purposes for your life. He wants you to know and love him. That's called worship. He wants you to belong to his family. That's called fellowship. He wants you to grow in him. That's called discipleship. He wants you to serve him with your gifts and talents. That's your ministry. And he wants you to share the good news with other people. That's your mission. Now, today, as we close, I want to talk to you about the third purpose, discipleship or personal growth. How do we grow? Well, we grow through the nourishment of God's word. It's how we get to know God. To know God's word is to know God's will. God's word is the source of God's will. And God's ultimate goal for your life is for you to become like Jesus Christ. To do that, you have to fill your life with the word of Jesus Christ. 2 Timothy 3:17 says, through the word we're put together and shaped for the tasks that God asked for us. I remember in the Old Testament, the Bible says that Job treasured God's word more than his daily bread. That's how I want you to treat God's word. That's how you grow in discipleship. Get into his word every day. Study it, memorize it, meditate on it, apply it. Never take it for granted. God's word is as essential to your soul as food is to your body. So get into the word today. God bless you.
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2: 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I'm your host, Lynn Hackman. A very happy Wednesday to you all. And Pastor Greg Laurie is coming up next, and he's going to ask us, what's your passion? 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Well, Pastor Greg is going to remind us that our first passion should be Christ, and it's okay to have other passions, but not that overshadow or take priority over our faith in Jesus. And so he's going to return to the book of Acts today for a lesson about keeping our priorities focused on Jesus, even when we are super passionate about other things on this earth. So that's coming up on A New Beginning. And so keep it right here. 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
6: 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Yet God travels with the displaced. He goes before every step, provides through unexpected people, and steadies hearts in unfamiliar places. Even when surroundings change, his presence remains constant. In him, hope finds ground again, and courage rises for the next mile ahead. Jesus, when displacement steals stability, remind me you are still my home. Lead me forward, provide what is needed, and restore peace where fear is settled. Love you, Jesus. 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
9: 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And we can too.
10: What are you passionate about? Some people are passionate about sports. Other people are passionate about food. That's what fires them up. Other people, it's politics. Listen, it's fine to have an interest in all of these things, but make your primary passion about Jesus Christ. That's it. Don't lose that.

0: Christianity is a worldwide faith. Some say over 31% are Christians the world over. Yet if you rewind history, Christianity began in a small geographic area on the other side of the globe with just a handful of followers. How in the world did they reach the world? Today on A New Beginning, Pastor Greg Laurie brings us some good insight from the book of Acts that will help us encourage one another in the faith and reach our world in our time with the love of Christ.
1: I heard a story about a genie that appeared to a woman. True story. The genie said, "Whatever you want, I'll give to you, and I'll grant to you as many wishes as you want." Pretty good deal. So the woman replied, "Well, genie, my wish is that my husband's eyes should only be on me during all waking hours." The genie said, "All right. What else do you want?" She says, "Well, I don't want him to be concerned with anything else in life except me. In fact," she said, "I don't even want him to sleep without me right by his side all the time." "Okay," the genie says. "What else?" She said, "Actually, I want him when he wakes up in the morning to see my face first." "All right, anything else?" "One more thing. I don't want him to go anywhere without me." So genie said, "Boom, you're a cell phone." She was turned into a smartphone. It's funny, we call these things smartphones, right? I think they've actually made us more stupid in many ways. I read an article in Inc. magazine with this headline, "We lost, the gadgets won." And among other things, the article points out that the average smartphone owner unlocks their phones 150 times a day. 85% of smartphone users check their phones while speaking with friends and family. Have you ever done that? That's rude, by the way. You want someone saying, "I just want to share this, it's so important." "Yeah, yeah." "And I just say, yeah, okay, wait. Are you listening?" "Yeah, I'm listening. Wait. No, you're not listening. Put the phone down." We all have done that, haven't we? And I think not only have smartphones made us more stupid, they've made us relationally dumb. I think social media, in many ways, is making people antisocial. Because, you know, social media, back in the day, on Instagram, might be pictures of what you had for breakfast, or you might see a random cat video or other fun things. And now it's like people ranting about whatever it is they're upset about. This is the problem. Social media is not very social at all. In fact, Americans have probably never been more disconnected. So what is the solution? Number one, we need God. And number two, we need each other. It's as simple as that. We need God and we need each other. God wired you that way. You're built for community. You're not meant to do life alone. In fact, the first thing that God said was not good was the aloneness of man. Back in the book of Genesis, it says Genesis 2:18, "It is not good for man to be alone." Proverbs 27:17 reminds us, "As iron sharpens iron, so one person sharpens another." Ecclesiastes 4:9 says, "Two are better than one. If either one of them falls down, one can help the other up." I read an article from the Harvard Women's Health Watch, and I always read the Harvard Women's Health Watch. I just came across it. And it said, quote, "Dozens of studies have shown that people who have satisfying relationships with family, friends, and their community are happier, they have fewer health problems, and they live longer," end quote. And that's so true, because God has wired us that way. And this is where the church comes in, you see? Because the church is an oasis of hope in a desert of hopelessness. And that is why every one of us needs to be a part of the church. So I bring this up because here in Acts 2, we're looking at the birth of the church. The church that Jesus started. The church that Jesus established. He only started one organization, if you will, when he walked our earth, and it was the church. By the way, the word church means called out ones. It's not about a building. It's not about a cathedral. The church is when God's people gather together. Because Jesus said, when two or more are gathered together in my name, I am there in the midst of them. The church is a place to find accountability. The church is a place to be spiritually fed. The church is a place to hear the word of God. The church is a place to discover and then use your spiritual gifts. And the church should be your family, because we really are your family. So let's consider now the story here before us of what the early church looked like. The church that changed the world. The church that was accused of turning the world upside down. I'm reading from Acts chapter 2, verses 42 to 47, and I'm reading from the New King James Version. Just to get context, remember, this is on the heels of the day of Pentecost. So the Holy Spirit has been poured out, and 3,000 people have come to believe in Jesus after Simon Peter delivered the inaugural message of the church, Acts 2:42. And they continued steadfastly in the apostles' doctrine and fellowship, the breaking of bread and in prayers, and fear came upon every soul, and many wonders and signs were done through the apostles. Now all who believed were together. They had all things in common. They sold their possessions and goods and divided them among all as everyone had need. So continuing daily with one accord in the temple and breaking bread from house to house, they ate their food with gladness and simplicity of heart, praising God and having favor with all the people. And the Lord added to the church daily those that were being saved.
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2: 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I've also found your podcasts and now listen every day while doing computer work and while driving. 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And now I can't get enough of reading the Bible. And when you explain how God allows trials and suffering so that we can grow up spiritually, it really resonated with me. I'm now clinging more tightly to Jesus than ever before and have thanked God many times for you. Blessings to you, Pastor Greg.
0: It's wonderful to know that listeners are hearing these messages and God is using His Word to touch hearts. 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That's greg@harvest.org. And for more information about Pastor Greg's book, As It Is in Heaven, go to harvest.org. Well, Pastor Greg is taking us to the early days of the church. It was an exciting time. As Scripture says, the Lord added to the church daily those that were being saved. Let's continue.
1: So what can we learn from this church? If you're taking notes, here's point number one. They were a learning church. They were a learning church. Now, let me apply this to you personally. If you want to be a growing Christian, you need to be a learning Christian. There's always so much more to learn. I've been a Christian, well, pretty long now, over 50 years. And, you know, you would think that I know a lot and I know some things, but I've discovered that I have so much still to learn. And then there's a problem as you get older with forgetting things you've learned, right? So it's a process of learning new things and being reminded of old things that maybe you have forgotten. And the Apostle Paul, after years of walking with the Lord, said, look, I am pressing on because I have not reached perfection, pressing on toward the mark. And that should be the objective and the attitude of every follower of Jesus Christ. These people were studying the Word of God. The fact of the matter here in verse 42, when it says continued steadfastly, this speaks of passion. They were living in a first love relationship with Jesus, and they had burning hearts. And let me ask you this, what are you passionate about? I mean, seriously, I know the default answer, Jesus. Okay, maybe, we'll see. I'll go check out your social media, and then I'll see what you're really passionate about. What do you post most about? What do you talk most about? Some people are passionate about sports. Sports. I have never cared that much about sports. I'm sorry to tell you this. You know, never having a dad growing up, I just never really got into the sports vortex. And I know a lot of, and there's nothing wrong with loving sports and enjoying sports, but is that your primary passion? Other people are passionate about movies, you know, or this new series on Netflix. Oh, have you seen this? Oh, you're going to watch this and, you know, you'll be talking about whatever. But the moment that topic comes up, they get all fired up. Other people are passionate about food. Everything's food, you know, and that's what fires them up. Other people, it's politics. Man, they're not even interested in the conversation until you get to politics. Now they come to life. Listen, it's fine to have an interest in all of these things, but make your primary passion about Jesus Christ. That's it. Don't lose that. It's not that these other things are bad things, but if one of these things takes the place of Jesus and your passion is channeled in a different direction, it actually can be a bad thing. So these people listened. They listened to what the word said. They continued with passion in the apostles' doctrine. And that's the way we should be as well. We must come with the desire to hear the word. Number two, it was a loving church. So number one, they were a learning church. Number two, they were a loving church. Verse 42, they continued in fellowship, the breaking of bread and prayers, and continued to do this together. Now, as we grow in our faith, we will want to do it with other believers, gathering around the word of God. And the Lord loves it when we talk about him together. There's a fascinating little passage over in Malachi 3:16 that says, those that feared the Lord talked with each other and the Lord listened and heard. The phrase listened and heard can be translated to prick the ear. So it's you hear something and all of a sudden you tune into it. The idea is that God bends down so as not to miss a single word. So we're talking about whatever and suddenly someone says, you know, the word of God or the Bible or Jesus. All of a sudden the Lord says, oh, wait, what are you saying? I'm really interested in what you're saying. For instance, if I'm talking to an adult and one of my grandchildren comes up and says, Papa, I hear that, and I'm going to tune out whatever is happening around me and put my attention toward one of my grandchildren. God likes it when we talk about him together. Fellowship is praying together. Fellowship is serving together. Fellowship is suffering together. Fellowship is being blessed together. Fellowship is serving together. In fact, the stronger your vertical fellowship, the stronger your horizontal fellowship will be. By vertical, I mean the closer you are to God, the closer you'll be with God's people. And if you're not as close to God as you need to be, you'll probably want to spend less time around godly people. So this is something that is so important. Now, I know sometimes people say, well, I don't know, the church, you know, is so full of hypocrites. Hey, there's always room for one more, so come join us. You've heard me and others say many times, don't try to find the perfect church because when you find it, you'll ruin it, right? The church is made up of imperfect people. We all fall short. We all make mistakes. But that's an excuse when you say the church is full of hypocrites. Sometimes people say, well, I don't know, when I go to church, I feel judged. Let me say something that might surprise you. Maybe you need to be judged a little bit. Now, let me explain. Jesus said, judge not lest you be judged. Every non-believer knows that verse. And they also know this verse, let him that is without sin cast the first stone, right? But what does it mean when Jesus says, judge not lest you be judged? Does it mean we should not make evaluations about people or situations? We should not make judgments of any kind? Well, it can't mean that. Because the Bible says judgment begins at the house of God. A literal translation of what Jesus said would be, condemn not lest you be condemned. So if you went to a church and you were condemned, that's wrong. And I apologize for that if that happened. But I'm saying if there's someone that loves you enough to say, I'm concerned about you spiritually, that is a true friend. Because the Bible says, faithful are the wounds of a friend, but the kisses of an enemy are deceitful. See, a true friend will stab you in the front, not the back. Right? The Bible says, open rebuke is better than secret love. So we do need to be accountable to one another. I think this is one of the reasons people church hop, because people get their number. Hey, man, I see you're still doing this thing. Why are you doing that? I'm feeling called to another church. Then they end up in the other church, and people find out, and then they move to another church. Reminds me of a story of a guy who was stranded on an island out in the middle of the ocean. They finally came and rescued him. Saw that he had three buildings that he had built. Three. And so they asked him, well, three buildings. What are these buildings? He says, well, the first building, that's my house. Okay, what are the other two buildings? Well, the next one, that's my church. Okay, your house, your church. What's the third building? He says, that's the church I used to go to. The church, a place to develop a consistent theology, a place to develop friendships, a place to grow together.

0: Pastor Greg Laurie, with important insight on the role the church should play in our daily lives. We're learning a lot from this new series on a new beginning called The Upside Down Life, based in the book of Acts. Now, as important as it is to be a part of a good church, it's not church membership that gets us to heaven. It's only through a relationship with Christ that we can know we're going to heaven when this life is over. Do you have that assurance? Pastor Greg, it's just not a good idea to assume everything's just going to work out okay, is it?
1: No, this is one area of your life you want to be sure about, where you're going to spend eternity. The Bible says, "These things we write to you, that you may believe on the Son of God and that you may know that you have eternal life." Listen, I know I have eternal life. I know I'll go to heaven one day. And I hope that doesn't sound boastful. And if it does, I'm boasting in what God has done for me, not in what I've done for God. The reason I know these things is because I've turned from my sin and I've put my faith in Christ, you see. And if you do the same, you can have this same hope. You just need to call out to the Lord and admit you're a sinner and ask Jesus Christ to forgive you and come into your life. The Bible says, whoever will call upon the name of the Lord will be saved. Will you call upon him right now? I'm going to pray a simple prayer, and I'm going to ask you to pray this prayer after me, if you would. So if you want to know that you'll go to heaven when you die, if you want to know for certain that Christ is living in your life, then pray this prayer with me. Just pray these words. Lord Jesus, I know I am a sinner, but I know you are the Savior who died on the cross for my sin. I turn from my sin now, and I choose to follow you from this moment forward as my Savior and my Lord, as my God and my friend. Thank you for hearing this prayer. Thank you for answering this prayer. And I ask this in Jesus' name. Amen.
0: Amen. 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Well, Pastor Greg, we heard about an aging family member of ours who made some macaroni salad one day. And she hadn't made it for years. Well, she called her sister and told her she made some macaroni salad, but it didn't yield very much. Maybe one serving, if that. And the sister asked her, "Did you remember the macaroni?" Oh, my goodness, that's what's wrong. You know, when we live the Christian life, we need to remember all the ingredients, don't we?
1: Yes.
0: If we don't have all the ingredients, we're not doing it right. And you have a new book that gives us sort of the recipe, don't you?
1: Yeah, I think of a related story of a friend of mine whose mother made the best coconut cake you've ever had in your life. But then as time began to pass, she started forgetting things. And one time she put salt in instead of sugar. So different experience.
0: Oh,
1: so
0: man.
1: Ingredients matter. Balance matters. And so that is also true of the Christian life. There needs to be a consistency in what we do. Let me illustrate. Every growing Christian needs to open the Bible each and every day and read it. They should also memorize it. They need to internalize it. They need to meditate on it. You know, someone says, happy is the man or the woman that meditates in God's word day and night. And the word meditate means to ponder, think about, contemplate. You know, in Eastern meditation, one seeks to empty their mind. But in biblical meditation, using that word contextually, One fills their mind with the word of God. Well, you never outgrow this. But a lot of Christians don't have this discipline in their life, and they wonder where they're deficient spiritually. Well, I would illustrate it this way. Let's say you're feeling lethargic and tired and even sick, and the next day you're feeling worse. My question is, when did you eat last? You have to keep a regular diet of the right kind of food, because you can eat the wrong kind of food too, can't you? So the word of God, you know, if you have a diet of social media and you don't take time for the word of God, this is going to have a damaging effect on your life. So this is just one of the things we talk about in this new book called What Every Growing Christian Needs to Know. I think you're going to read things in this book you've heard before. I think you're going to read things you've never read before. And I hope that you'll start applying these principles. And we want to send you this book for your gift of any size. Now, what that means is whatever you send, we'll send you this book. But what we're asking is please be generous and give what you can. Some can only give a little. They'll get a copy. Others can give more. 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So get your copy of What Every Growing Christian Needs to Know right now. Dave, tell them how to get a copy.
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3: 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I'm your host, Lynn Hackman. Today on Insight for Living, Pastor Chuck Swindoll is continuing his series in the book of Job. And as we know, Job was a man of really incredible faith and heroism. And today's lesson is a reminder that when horrible things happen and, just nonsensical trials tend to ravage our lives in certain seasons, we think we just can't go on, we can't take any more. But that's where faith comes in and comes to the rescue. And Job is a perfect example of a lesson of what to do when we just feel like we're going down for the last count. So keep it right here. Insight for Living is coming up next.
4: 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Philippians 4:6-7 tells us, "Be anxious for nothing, but in everything by prayer and supplication, with thanksgiving, let your requests be made known to God, and the peace of God, which surpasses all understanding, will guard your hearts and minds through Christ Jesus." This famous passage of scripture where Paul is telling believers to be anxious for what? Nothing. That it's not God's will for us to be anxious, stressed, depressed. Okay, Pastor, but what if we are? He says, but in literally everything, by prayer and supplication with thanksgiving, let your request be made known to God, because the peace of God, which surpasses all understanding, will guard your hearts and minds through Christ Jesus. It isn't just peace with God, but there's also the peace of God, which he says surpasses all understanding. We can't understand it. It doesn't make sense, because this peace comes only from who? The person of Jesus. That's Philippians 4, 6, 7. I'm Pastor Brian. 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
9: What happens to a man when everything he loves is stripped away and the people closest to him make things worse? Job knew that kind of pain. He'd lost his wealth, his children, and finally his health. And when his wife spoke words that cut to the bone, Job didn't collapse. He listened. He responded with truth. He protected his integrity. Today on Insight for Living, Chuck Swindoll opens Job chapter 2 and draws four pieces of practical, honest counsel for every husband listening. Chuck titled his message, Job's Advice to Husbands and Friends.
10: We are examining the story of Job in our time together on these mornings. And if you're not familiar with your Bible, if you go right to the center of it, you'll find the book of Psalms. And just to the left, just before you get to the book of Psalms, you'll find Job, probably the oldest book in the scriptures, to the surprise of some people. Perhaps it was, certainly it was as old as the days of Abraham, and that dates it among the days of the patriarchs, Job. We're in the second chapter. I'll read for us verse 7 down to the end of the chapter, verse 13. Job 2, 7. Then Satan went out from the presence of the Lord and smote Job with sore boils from the sole of his foot to the crown of his head. And he took a potsherd to scrape himself while he was sitting among the ashes. His wife said to him, "Do you still hold fast your integrity? Curse God and die." But he said to her, "You speak as one of the foolish women speaks. Shall we indeed accept good from God and not accept adversity?" In all this, Job did not sin with his lips. Now, when Job's three friends heard of all this adversity that had come upon him, they came each one from his own place. Eliphaz the Temanite, Bildad the Shuhite, Zophar the Naamathite. And they made an appointment together to come to sympathize with him and comfort him. When they lifted up their eyes at a distance, lips. Now, when Job's three friends heard of all this adversity that had come upon him, they came each one from his own place. Eliphaz the Temanite, Bildad the Shuhite, Zophar the Naamathite. And they made an appointment together to come to sympathize with him and comfort him. When they lifted up their eyes at a distance, they did not recognize him.

0: And each of them tore his robe, and they threw dust over their heads toward the sky. Then they sat down on the ground with him for 7 days and seven nights, with no one speaking a word to him, for they saw that his pain was very great.
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0: When you study the book of Job, you enter into a crucible, if you will. Crucible. I thought about that word for quite some time this past week and did a little study on it and found that at the core of it is a Latin term, C-R-U-X. We have several English words that grow out of the Latin original. The Latin term means cross, which was commonly used in the Latin language for a place of torture, one's cross. We still use that, the cross one must bear, we say. Excruciating is another term that comes from it. But crucible is on our minds as we think about this pit of agony. Webster defines crucible a severe test, a place or situation in which concentrated forces interact to cause change or development. Let me do that again. A severe test, a place or situation in which concentrated forces interact to cause change or development. Job's crucible was brought about by two attacks from Satan permitted by God. Round one, he was attacked in the area of possessions. His means of earning a living or of sustaining a lifestyle. As you recall, he lost all of his livestock, most of his servants, all of the cattle, all of the donkeys, all of the means of income, and the crowning blow, he lost all 10 of his adult children and probably himself buried them, having no longer the availability of servants. Horrible thought, literally burying all 10 of his adult children. Round two was the second attack, and as if the first had not been enough, Satan was determined to see Job or hear Job curse God, and so he attacked him in the one area that he had left, and that was his health. Not only did he take it away by covering him from scalp to sole of his feet with sore boils that oozed and cracked and turned his skin black and left him with a maddening itch, fever, and a swollen condition so that he hardly resembled that of a man any longer. The misery of that was in the place of his health. The 19th century Scottish divine Alexander White put it best, I think. Till Christ came, no soul was ever made such a battleground between heaven and earth as Job's soul was made. A battleground. And remember, we know what Job did not know. We know why it happened and we know how it happened. He knew neither. All he knew is one day he is the specimen of health and strength and prosperity and integrity and blessing and a full quiver of children and happiness that goes along with all of that. And the next day he's lost it all. And finally he's lost his health and he nevertheless endures. In fact, though Job is one of the, if not the oldest of the biblical books, he came

0: be known not as the model of suffering, but as the model of endurance. It's an important detail. James says in James 5:11, written in the middle of the first century, you have heard of the endurance of Job. So Job endured the crucible. He didn't attempt to escape from it. The only thing he had left when all was said and done was a wife and a handful of friends. And we know, and will know again, their response to him through all of this. It was neither comforting nor was it pleasant. But he endured. A professor of history once said, if Columbus had turned back, no one would have blamed him, but no one would have remembered him either. Had Job escaped in some way, no one would have blamed him, but we would not remember him. We remember him because he endured. Not only did he endure the afflictions I've described, but he endured the words of a grieving and bitter wife, and he also endured the accusations of friends who took upon themselves the role of judge and jury. If you have gone through your own crucible, you know what it is like in the midst of the pain of what you're going through, on top of that, to have people turn against you. Such pain that brings. But you know what? As a result of enduring such pain, we become valuable as comforters and counselors for others. I was walking the hallways of our church staff offices recently, and I stopped by my son Chuck's office, and I noticed on his desk was a concept that he had pulled from John Eldridge's book, Wild at Heart. The statement read, I can trust a man only after he has become well acquainted with pain. It's a good statement. As I recall, counsel I have received that has been valuable for me has never come from a novice. It's come from one who bears the scars and the marks of some pain in his or her life. I can trust one only after he has become well acquainted with pain. Now then, it's because of that concept I felt it would be wise, before jumping right away into the dialogue between Job and his friends, I felt it would be helpful to get some advice from Job. We will study, and we have in our past, many of us, studied the advice others gave to Job, but we've not really looked at what Job's counsel might have been to them. A man who is going through such things and is enduring such things certainly has some things to say that would be helpful. None of it directly, understand, but I draw these indirectly by inference from really verses 9 through 13 of chapter 1. Last time I spoke on some words of advice for, a part of my message was words of advice for the wives, remember? I've never seen such blank faces in all of my preaching as asking that. And since you don't remember, let me repeat some words of advice for you who are wives. I have a couple of thoughts that I'm going to repeat here from the former message I brought in this passage. First, always guard your words when your husband is going through a hard time. This is not only for wives with husbands. This is for you ladies who have men that you're close to and you work alongside. Maybe it's a colleague, it might be someone who works under you or above you, the point being you're close to them. Always guard your words when that man is going through a hard time. Men can become vulnerable and, in fact, gullible during difficult times, and it would be regrettable if you simply dumped out words that would not be wise, would not be helpful in that vulnerable time he's going through. Job's wife did that, and thankfully Job did not heed her counsel. The second, never suggest to us that we should compromise our integrity. Don't ever go there. Even if it would mean instant or temporary gratification or relief. Integrity is a tough enough virtue to sustain without the temptation to compromise it. Gauge your words, ladies, and I'm addressing this to the ladies because, believe it, your words do mean more than we act like they do. And wives' words are wiser words than we usually give you credit for, and that's most unfortunate that we don't tell you enough. So when you do speak, never weaken our integrity. Remember, there's nothing more important in our character, aside from a relationship with Christ, than moral and ethical integrity. Don't even come close to suggesting that that be compromised. So I return again to verse 9, and I want to hear some things Job, I believe, would advise wives. And again, I've spent enough years in my past taking shots at Job's wife that I don't want to do that anymore. Remember, she too buried 10 children. She too has gone through the grief of the loss of a lifestyle and the privileged position of a prestigious husband, the best known in all the East, according to chapter 1. She too has watched him, shave his head and tear his robe and sit in the city dump alongside wild dogs fighting for food and among the dung that's burned there. She has known humiliation as well. So we give her some slack here for responding as she does. I'm not saying it's right. I'm saying it's understandable. In fact, her words come from the anguish of seeing her husband like living death, enduring this skin ulcerated condition and not being able to help him. And she just wishes he could be taken off the earth. Death is better than this. Sometimes the suffering feel that. Often those with terminal illnesses say that. So her words are, in verse 9, do you still hold fast your integrity? Curse God and die. And we said last time, Satan was holding his breath, hoping that Job would take her advice. That's exactly what he told God that this man would do if you remove the hedge about him and treated him with anything but penthouse treatment. You would see him because he follows you, God, out of what he gets out of it rather than a true integrity of heart. And Job does not follow her lead here. So let me suggest four. I gave the wives two things to remember. Please note, I'm giving the husbands four things. Now, men, I advise you to write them down because your wife will write them down. And so I advise you to take note. And wives, I advise you not to remind your husbands of them, okay? We're hearing today, and we will give heed to these things. The first piece of advice, listen well and always tell her the truth. Listen well and always tell her the truth. I'm impressed that Job heard his wife. I'm impressed that he pondered, he considered her words, he turned them over in his mind. He neither misunderstood nor ignored them. He heard what she said. I found that most of us husbands are not hard of hearing, we're hard of listening. Our wives frequently have the most important things to say to us that we will hear that day, but out of the years of experience we've had of living with them, we tend to turn that off. We say things in our mind like, oh, you know, it's like rolling your eyes. You go, oh boy, I've sat through this before, and I know where she's going here. Wait. Probably Job and his wife have had a few spats. I mean, it's a marriage, isn't it? We don't have perfect marriages. We have reasonably good marriages. It's the best we can hope for. And wives at certain times in our lives will have just the kernel of truth that we need to hear, but we will miss it if we are not careful. If we operate from habit and in an impatient moment, we will not pay attention. We'll look like we are, but we're not. Let me add, tell her the truth, which means if it is wise and squares with what you know to be truth, if it is helpful, say that. If it is not, say that. Job said that. His response, having heard her, was, "You speak as one of the foolish women speaks." Frances Anderson writes, "She sees death as the only good remaining for Job. He should pray to God to be allowed to die or even curse God, an indirect way of committing suicide." Anderson adds, "Whatever lay behind her words, Job rejects them. But he does not call her wicked, merely foolish. That is, lacking in discernment. She thinks God has treated Job badly and deserves a curse. Job finds nothing wrong with what has happened to him. Instead of helping, the words of his wife and his friends cause him more pain and put him under more pressure than all the other things that have happened to him so far." Job detected in her a snag of bitterness, and he said to her, "This is information I will not act on. This isn't wise. This is a foolish bit of advice, and I can't accept it." That's truth. You say, "Well, good night, Chuck. This is awfully basic. Get on to things that are deep." Well, I'm going to risk a statement here, though I don't have anyone in mind. I am sure that in most marriages, there are a few lies still awash that haven't been confessed to or corrected. I find one of the most difficult things to get couples to do is say the truth. Admit when we've done wrong, rather than skirt it or rationalize around it or excuse it because of, just say it. Or if the other side is necessary, when we hear our mate say something that we know is not good, we tend not to say the hard thing, and we need to. "You know, honey, I realize you've got my good at heart, but I honestly have to say I can't go there. I don't agree with that. I think that's unwise for you to suggest that." Or whatever. Time doesn't allow me to go to all the rabbit trails with this, but you get the picture. Listen well and always tell her the truth. Here's the second bit of counsel for the husbands. Teach her about God. Job did that clearly. Look at how he did it. He asked a question. "Shall we indeed accept good from God and not accept adversity? What great theology." Sweetheart, you have to understand that our God is not a health and wealth God. Our God is a sovereign Lord. He is Lord over whatever occurs in our home, in our lives, like I'm going through. This is no surprise to God. For some unrevealed reason, He has permitted it. And you need to know, honey, that while we can't explain it, our God is sovereign over this as well. He taught her about God. I've not met a godly woman who has, that I ever remember saying to me, "I really am not interested in what my husband has to say about spiritual things." Most of them I know will say without hesitation, "I'd rather get truth from my husband than anybody I know." And husbands, we are viewed in the New Testament, a section says a wife should not go to a pastor, but should go to a husband to find the answer to her questions. I find some women have greater respect for me, of all things, than their husbands. Now, husbands, one of the joys of growing close in marriage is sharing things that God's teaching you about himself. And think of it. Here's a man covered in sore boils, in such anguish he can hardly sleep. And yet he's teaching her some things about spiritual things that she needed to learn. I urge you men who are married to Christian ladies and you are growing together in your spiritual life, take the time to share with her some of the things the Lord's teaching you. Now, how we go about it is important, okay? Rather than, have I got some things to set you straight on? Or, there are four things you need to know. Just ask like a question. Shall we not receive good from God and not also adversity? Do it graciously. Do it gratefully. When you give some guys freedom to do this, it's like, boom, they are in. Man, they got the gloves on. They are going to pound this into him if it's the last thing he does. Don't go there. Here's a third. Model verbal purity. In all this, Job did not sin with his lips. Model verbal purity. Because we live with our wives over the years as we do, and because we become very, very comfortable around them, and because we become unguarded in our words, our wives usually get the brunt of our worst words. Let's agree that we will remove a verbal impurity from our lips.
1: 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Chuck Swindoll has reminded us that a good husband listens carefully and speaks truthfully, that he takes seriously his calling to share spiritual things with his wife with gentleness, not force, and that the words he speaks to her matter deeply because she deserves his very best, not his worst. Three principles drawn straight from the life of Job. We hope you'll carry them with you today. There's much more insight coming in this message that Chuck titled, Job's Advice to Husbands and Friends. 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
2: 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I'm your host, Lynn Hackman. Thanks so much for being with us on this beautiful Wednesday. It's a little hazy out here at the K-Wave studios, but I think that's going to burn off and we're going to see another beautiful summer August day. We'll focus on the families coming up next, and Jim Daly and John Fuller are going to welcome back authors Sue Acuna and Cynthia Tobias for a conversation about their book, and it's all about middle schoolers and their curious transformation from child to teenager. I was saying yesterday, I kind of went through an ugly duckling phase at this point in my life when I was going from grade school to junior high, and you know, I had braces and my hair was curly, so the styles of the day were just really awkward for me. And there was just so much stress that junior high brings on. There's peer pressure and body changes, and you get exposed to new things. And especially, gosh, in today's world with social media and cell phones, I can't even imagine. And it's a lot. And but what they're going to talk about is it's all about having conversations with your teen. And they've got some great tips for leaning into the teens in your life. Their book is Middle School, The Inside Story. And they're going to have continuing their discussion about this time in, you know, teenagers need a lot of attention. And so that's what they're going to share with us, and some tips for communicating well with our teens. So keep it right here. Focus on the Family is coming up next.
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10: This is John Fuller with a friendly reminder to please let us know the call letters of this great radio station when you get in touch. We'll let those sounds bring back some memories, if you will. Maybe fumbling to get to your locker open. Maybe you're scrambling to get to class, or you're trying to find the right seat at the table during lunch. It's a tough season to go back to, seventh, eighth, ninth grade. There was so much that we experienced then. And school for today's kids is really hard during this time. And everything is new and intimidating. And it just seems like it's on steroids for middle schoolers. Today's guests on Focus on the Family with Jim Daly are former teachers and authors, Sue Acuna and Cynthia Tobias. And they're going to equip you to understand and support your middle school child through all the pressures they're facing.
11: Yeah, yesterday we talked about the physical and emotional changes middle schoolers go through and some crucial conversations to have with them. It is a normal time to back up as a parent because you're trying to give them space. But I think middle schoolers, what we heard yesterday is to lean in, make sure they feel listened to, heard, mm-hmm. that you have good dialogue with them, that things are open and honest, mm-hmm. and that you don't have all the answers, that you really need to hear your kids and respect them. If you missed it last time, get the app, download it, listen in with us. There was so much good content last time. And, you know, here at Focus on the Family, we're here to help you through that journey. That's why we publish this book, Middle School, The Inside Story. Here's the great part that Cynthia and Sue, the byline, which is what kids tell us but don't tell you. They did a bunch of research. They're both school teachers. They went out, talked to students. Where are they at? What are they feeling? What are they sensing? Mm-hmm. And we're going to cover the other part of that today. Sue and Cynthia, welcome back to Focus on the Family. Good to have you again.
12: Good to be here. Thank you.
11: Well, let's get rolling. I mean, I think we piqued the interest last time. I remember those middle school years, and they were just so unique. Mm. Let me say it that way. Cynthia, what are some tips for parents who are trying to communicate with middle schoolers? I've heard parents describe it like, I'm from Earth and my middle schooler is from Mars. It's like we're talking a different language. We don't really connect. We don't communicate. So how do we as the adult do a better job in creating a way for that to happen in a healthier direction?
12: One of my favorite stories that they told us, and I think we were both a little bit surprised, but we said, you know, your parents worry that they don't know what's going on in your life and they're not sure who you're friends are, and you don't want to talk to them. You don't want to tell them what it is. And one honest middle schooler said, well, if you really want the tip, he said, volunteer to be the carpool driver and then don't say anything. Don't react. Don't say anything. And pretty soon everybody forgets you're there and you find out a whole lot of stuff and don't react to it. And we found out that really works.
11: Well, how can it not work? But, you know, some of the parents, let's face it, we all have temperaments. I can just envision a parent, mom or dad, who feels this burden to correct, to teach, to admonish. I mean, it's part of what we do. And you're telling me not to say a word? Cynthia, how do I do that? How do you catch yourself as the adult and frame that emotional moment to say, okay, bite your tongue, especially if that's hard for you?
12: Well, sure, but Sue makes a good point when she tells her parents, look, you're moving from parent to manager in some ways. You used to do all the telling, what you wear, where you go, but when you get into middle school, it really becomes more a management.
11: You talk in the book about, you know, these moments of, I don't know, reflection. But one is where you recommend a parent respond appropriately if their child complains about the amount of homework they have. What child does not complain? I mean, I'm thinking that's every parent. So when that child complains, I've got so much homework to do tonight, what's a good thing to say as the parent?
13: Oh, I remember that feeling, or which is empathy, right?
11: And yeah.
13: I just preach empathy all the time.
11: As opposed to what?
13: As opposed to, well, you better get started.
11: Yeah. You going to do that before dinner?
13: Yeah. Or, right, you better do that before you go outside.
12: Well, it's got to get done. You don't have a choice if you want to get that grade.
13: It's the same thing I want my husband to say if I come home and say, do you have a lot of work tonight? I don't want him to say, well, you better do it now.
11: Yeah, I want him to say, that's a great tonal quality to run it through.
13: I want him to have some empathy and say, that's a bummer.
11: Yeah.
13: Do you need a snack first? Can I get you something? Boy, a 13-year-old would appreciate that too.
11: Tone. Yeah, one is far more encouraging, the other more directive, commanding, demanding, right?
13: And one communicates understanding.
11: Yeah. Boy, that's good.
12: And you're trying to model that.
11: Yeah.
12: So that's how they'll pick up how to treat others.
11: Okay, Cynthia, here's the bomb question. What are the most common mistakes parents tend to make in communicating with their middle schoolers? And you have a list. I got it in front of me.
12: Okay,
11: let me hit it, and you can respond. Interrupting, downplaying feelings, yelling, using always and never, not really listening, belittling in front of others, being judgmental, solving their problems, being sarcastic. Let me get these. Check, check, check. Okay, yep, I think I did all of those. And I thought I was a pretty good parent, but this is convicting.
13: And we've spent a lot of years making sure they're happy. And it's hard to give up that feeling of, I need to make you happy all the time.
11: Yeah.
13: And they don't want that. They don't want you to solve their problems. Yeah. They want you to understand what they're going through.
11: And hopefully a wise spouse, you're not saying, yeah, every time she does this, she breaks a glass. I mean, that's not right. The way we speak in marriage.
13: They're very much responding like adults. And I think that's where the tension comes with parents and middle schoolers, is they're still thinking of them as five-year-olds. Yeah. And they're feeling very much like adults. Middle schoolers are inside.
11: Well, and I think that's probably the biggest aha of this whole program today and last time, is just you have to start treating them like adults, mm-hmm. right? And it's time, and that's the best outcome you could have. Mm-hmm. How can parents, Sue, I'll aim this at you, how can parents help erase the stress of kids who are nervous about the transition from elementary school to junior high? Let's put this in a boys' context, okay. and a girls. Yeah. The frightening thing going from sixth grade to seventh grade is P.E., because now you're getting dressed, you're putting on certain garments in P.E., you're going out. I mean, I remember one of my first experiences going from junior high to high school, and this guy, as an experiment of his, I'm standing behind him, and Glenn was his name, and he's a friend, and he's a believer now. He wasn't then. Thank you, Glenn. But he was standing in front of me, and he was a grade ahead of me, and he was a swimmer. He had muscles where I had no muscles. And he turned as he was talking to another guy and punched me right in the sternum. And it cracked my sternum, and it was so out, like, why did you just do that? And he continues to talk to the guy going, see, he's a freshman. He hasn't filled out yet like we have. We're more filled out. I was like just his hanging skeleton there. But that's the kind of thing you dread as a boy, is now you're the object of a science experiment at PE class about how you're not as developed as the other guy.
13: And I think it's good for dads to say, this is what I looked like in sixth grade, but look what I look like in 10th grade. Lie low. I mean, that's not bad advice, especially if you're a lower classman. Lie low, but it does get better. Or find even pictures of professional athletes. Here's what they look like at 13. Here's what they look like at 20. Hang in there. We'll get better. I think that's a huge message for middle schoolers, especially junior high.
11: You're not always going to look like this, and this is just part of the growth process. And some boys are going to be bigger. Now, explain, like the girls, I'll let you explain that, because there's a lot going on for them. Other girls are developing more quickly. It's obvious. And they're feeling like, am I ever going to get there? And, you know, just describe what girls are dealing with.
13: And I think the first thing always is, I remember that. I remember that feeling, looking around, your bodies aren't the same as everybody else. Wait it out. And even maybe, you know, it's not too young to talk about some kind of a simple, age-appropriate makeover. Let's talk about what good colors are for you. Something that's really innocuous, as opposed to emphasizing your body shape or something. But what are colors that look good on you? What are lengths that look good on you? Are you more comfortable in skirts or pants? But they're going to be constantly comparing themselves to everybody else.
11: How much of that are we demonstrating or illustrating for our kids?
13: Mm-hmm.
11: You know, how much time do we spend in front of the mirror getting our makeup on?
13: And now how many comments do
11: moms,
13: we make?
11: But dads.
13: Oh, I wish I could lose 50 pounds. I would look so much better.
11: Yeah, so
13: watch
11: true.
13: What you say. Yeah, good point.
11: That's so true. Cynthia, we mentioned homework, but let's bring this back. I remember Trent and I, we had such a battle, because he was really bright. He's finishing his master's in biochemistry. He wants to go on for a PhD in neuro research. But in high school, it's like, I already get A's on the test. Why do I need to do the homework? And we would say, well, 50% of your grade is based on the homework being completed. I know, but I'm good with a C.
13: Yeah.
11: And I know the concepts, and it's kind of boring to do the homework. We battled that all along. Then he got to college, knocked out of the park. I mean, he's up there at like a 3.95 all the way through. So like he knew his desires and knew what he needed to do, and it was hard to budge him. I would say we struggled all the way through to senior year.
12: Well, you know, the important question is, what's the point, right?
11: Yeah, that is.
12: What's the point? But teachers, they don't go along with that, because they, a lot of times, well, the point is you have to get this and this and this and this in order to get your grades. That's very frustrating to a kid who says, why should I have to do 25 practice problems when I already know I'm going to get an A on the test? And it's a true question.
11: Yeah.
12: And it's a legitimate question. And there's no real good solid answer other than we need to change some things. I can remember working with King Schools once, and a gal who was really, really sharp, fifth grade, sixth grade in that middle school area. She already knew she was going to go to Bryn Mawr and she was going to do all these things. She was just sharp. And one day, she was especially sharp in math. But one day she just told the teacher, I'm not going to do the homework. And he says, you can't get an A if you don't do the homework.
11: Right.
12: I don't care. He said, it's going to ruin your whole grade point average. I don't care. I don't understand why I have to do this. And so the teacher and I talked, and I said, well, what if you asked her, what if you just tried it and said, how about you do as many answers, or as many questions on the homework as you think you need to do in order to prove that you're going to get an A on the test? And then...
11: That's good.
12: And if she gets a night, she promises to get a 95% or higher on the test or go back and do more of those problems. And he said, well, but they tried it. And sometimes she did 30 problems and sometimes she did 3. But he said she got an A.
11: And it does show you need some insight into your child,
12: right,
11: and their learning styles. And that's a whole nother book that you right. wrote, How Your Kids Learn.
12: Right.
11: And, you know, that's so important as well.
10: Well, this is Focus on the Family with Jim Daly, and our guests today are Cynthia Tobias and Sue Acuna. And they've collaborated on a book that is essential if you have kids who are approaching the teen years, if they're preteens, middle school, The Inside Story, What Kids Tell Us But Don't Tell You. 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
11: Cynthia, let me ask you some of the red flags we should be aware of when our kids are going into junior high and their time in junior high, because emotionally, intellectually, things can change because of the environmental pressure on a child. An extroverted child can become quite sullen and withdrawn if there's things going on that we don't even know. So what are some of those red flags we need to pay attention to?
12: This is where I really learned a lot from Sue, because I was teaching high school. I was used to dealing with high school kids who've kind of passed some of those marks. But Sue has a really good handle of it, and I learned a lot.
11: Well, Sue, fill it in.
13: I think two things parents really learn about are depression and eating disorders. So things I watch for would be kids who withdraw more than usual. Kids want their own space, but if they're constantly alone and they won't answer your questions, what's going on? Nothing. I don't want to talk about it. That's a concern. If it keeps happening. I mean, maybe they're having a bad day, but if this is going on for weeks and you can see their eating habits have changed, maybe they're not eating at all, then you know something's really wrong. Yeah. One sure sign of an eating disorder is like wearing big baggy clothes or taking little nibbly bites. You have to be aware. And for parents today, a lot of times that means coming off your phone and really taking a look at your kid and see what's going on.
11: And being engaged. Mm-hmm. Maybe not affirming how skinny they are.
10: Hmm.
13: Or even commenting on it.
11: Or even commenting.
13: My daughter-in-law has taught me, make no comments about your weight or anybody else's weight. Just don't even make it a topic.
11: Wow, that's good.
13: That's really different from how we grew up, huh?
11: You know, one of the things that, again, with social media is new, and I'm not sure we as parents know how to manage this well, and we're hearing more about it, and it puts a lot of fear into us as parents, is kids that are taken into a friend group and then they're bullied, and then even, you know, where comments are made, you should just kill yourself, and you know, a handful of kids have done it, and it gets into the news, obviously. It's horrible. But how do you have that kind of a discussion with your daughter or your son about what can occur in that cyber world and the pain in it and the viciousness of it? I mean, we don't want to heap a bunch of anxiety under our children, but how do we manage that?
13: Odds are pretty good that they know someone who has already gone through this. And that would be a good, more neutral question to ask. Hey, do you know any of your friends who have been bullied online or who are really depressed about it? And then they can start talking about it, which gives you a chance to talk about what we should do if that ever happens to you.
11: Mm.
13: And like I said, it's hard to admit that you're being bullied, but even to come and say, I don't like what this person is saying. But also, parents need to monitor phone use. This is one of the hardest things for parents, is to not let them take their phone, their smartwatch, their iPad into the bedroom without some rules and some limitations. Yeah. You wouldn't let a stranger show up at your door and say, I want to go talk to your daughter in her bedroom. You wouldn't let that happen. But she could absolutely do that on her phone.
11: Yeah.
12: And one of the things about suicide, the discoveries I made, both as being a police officer, but then also with the kids, a lot of times at that age, they don't think it's actually permanent. They think they're going to kill themselves and everybody will be sorry. And then they'll come back and everything will be okay.
11: Wow.
12: And I was blown away by that. But there is that... there is that mentality out there. If you haven't, as a parent, talked to them and established that relationship, especially with Christ and, yeah. and with eternity, and you know, they may just decide, well, I'll just kill myself and they'll be sorry and then I'll come back when I feel like it.
11: Yeah, building up that plan and purpose. This is a good place to mention our counseling department. Mm-hmm. This is a very serious topic, but it is present, and we wanted to make sure we at least touch on that. So if you're struggling in any area of the parenting journey, especially around the middle school years, but any form or shape in your parenting, give us a call. We have free counselors. They'll talk with you for 30 to 60 minutes and give you some perspective. They may even refer to a counselor in your area that you could pick up the discussion with. So know that that's here. It's part of what donors fund at Focus on the Family. Take advantage of it to make sure that you have some perspective. Let me throw this question out here. Discipling your children can look very different at different stages. I mean, you know, elementary school, you got the little book and you're trying to do things. What does middle school discipleship look like within the family?
12: You model it. This is where it's really important. I know growing up, my sister and I, we had at supper time, after supper, we always had a devotional book and the scripture when we prayed. My dad was adamant about that. And when we went through even the real awkward time, that was an anchor. And that's really important. The other thing that I found was interesting, Sue talked about, you know, when parents, the middle schoolers pull away, and they don't want to have hugs, and they don't want to have all that
11: kid stuff.
12: Kid stuff. She said, but they still do desperately want the touch and need the touch. So you can sometimes sit on the couch and just let your leg sort of touch theirs.
11: Yeah.
12: And nobody says anything, no big deal, but it's still a connection that says, I see you, I love you, I'm not going to bug you, but you're still really important to me.
11: Yeah. Speak to a minute kind of broadly to the elementary parenting, the middle school parenting, and the high school parenting. You guys, you know, you taught, I think, two of those. Cynthia, you with high school teaching, Sue with junior high. So when we've kind of touched on it, but really to be black and white for parents, maybe they have their kids in elementary school right now. What does that look like as they move through? Very concrete things like in junior high, your parenting needs to shift. You've touched on it, but here at the end, I want to make sure parents are grabbing it so that they understand. High school is yet another kind of distancing to allow them independence, making good decisions, etc. So go for it, Sue.
13: Yesterday, Cynthia mentioned that you want to become more of a manager. So imagine you're training a new employee. Elementary school, you've got to tell them everything. They don't know anything. Middle school, junior high, they're starting to get it. You can kind of check in with them, have some guidelines. High school, you've got to let them try it on their own, but you're still there as their fail-safe if something goes wrong.
11: Yeah.
13: So you've got to slowly back away, like we said, work yourself out of a job. Give them some independence. Let them try it. Be there when it goes wrong. Be yeah. there to hold them together.
11: This gives you structure in how to think about doing this. So it's not just emotional. It's not flippant as the parent. Do it because I told you so. I mean, that's a terrible thing to say.
12: In fact, one of the biggest complaints was they interrupt me and they won't. They get mad if I interrupt them, or they're looking at their phone and they're talking to me and I'm starting to tell them something and they just interrupt me. And that it's that modeling. The
11: yeah.
12: other thing I wanted to say, which is really obvious but really important, middle schoolers, they need more sleep.
11: Yeah.
12: They have to have sleep. And I you know, we start school with the bus picking them up at 6 a.m. And it's difficult because the lack of sleep affects everything.
11: And they're growing. I mean, that's why
12: they're
11: they need
12: growing,
11: to sleep.
12: Yes.
11: The growth is going on.
10: Yeah. And you know, Cynthia, you're mentioning modeling. Mm-hmm. This has come up a couple of times in the conversation. But just real quick, talk to the parent that thinks my job really is going to be awesome when I'm cool to my kids in middle school.
11: I want to be the cool versus the parent.
10: Yeah, I want to be the cool parent.
11: Interesting.
12: Well, just again, switch that. Do you think it's cool when your kids act like that? Is that what you really want them to be acting like? It doesn't make sense.
10: Okay.
11: Yeah.
10: So don't try to be cool. Be the adult in the room.
12: No, they think you're a dork. You're trying to be cool.
13: Well, and if you ask them, whose parent is cool? Oh, so-and-so's parent. Well, what makes them cool? Then you know.
10: Excellent.
13: And they'll say things like they know when not to use our language. They understand our language, but they know when not to use it. Or they don't try and dress like us, but they don't dress dorky. Kids will tell you what you need to know to be cool.
11: Let me ask you this. Even though it might not seem like your junior higher wants to engage you, Barna Research and others says that my parents' influence is what's most important to me. Mm-hmm. I mean, it seems like counterintuitive, right? Because they're so connected to friends and culture at that time that they're trying to kind of get through all that. But again, the research is showing us that kids believe the most important relationship in their life is their parents, still, even through high school. I mean, most of us are going, what? That doesn't make sense. But it shows you that core connection, doesn't it?
13: I know we're both thinking the same thing here. Our point is they will always need you, but they need you differently. They
11: Not
13: don't
11: less,
13: need
11: differently.
13: Differently.
11: That's
13: they
11: good.
13: Don't need as much control. They need more understanding. They still need guidance. They absolutely still need your comfort and reassurance.
11: Yeah. I don't know about everybody watching and listening, but I tend to learn by my mistakes and by other people's mistakes. I mean, I observe that and say, okay, I don't want to repeat that. If I can keep from repeating that. You had a mom come up to you after a seminar, Cynthia. It fits this category for me because she was so frustrated with her rebellious teen daughter. How did that conversation go, and what did you say?
12: She was ultra frustrated. She said, I just don't understand. My daughter doesn't do anything I say, and I've told her over and over again what she's supposed to do, and she doesn't do it. She doesn't do what I tell her to, and I am the boss, and she won't respect me, and she won't do it. And she said, I've just about had it. Can you tell me? She said, and stopped. See that girl over there standing? I looked, and there's this arms folded, sullen girl. She goes, that's my daughter. Can you tell me how to make her love me again? Is there a point of no return? Hopefully not. But you can't make your kids love you again. You can't. You have to earn it. And you have to do a lot of the things we're talking about here. And especially the barking orders, the doing that, it doesn't work.
11: You know, I want to be mindful of that parent that may be going, oh my goodness, that's me. That's what I've done. What can they do differently now after hearing this? They feel that conviction. Conviction's a good thing. What can they do, Sue, differently now, tonight?
13: Admit it to your child.
11: What does that sound like? Play that out for me.
13: I think maybe I've been a little bit too bossy and not giving you enough credit for what you're capable of doing. Mm. So if you want me to change one thing, just give me one thing, because I can't completely change myself. But what's one thing you would like me to do differently? And then wait. Parents have a tendency to want to answer their own questions. So they'll say, what can I do differently? Do you want me to do this? Do you want me to do that? Ask the question and wait. And at first they might say nothing. No, I really think there's something. Just wait. Silence is a huge tool for building communication. Just wait.
12: And there's one really short word you can listen for and make this agreement with your child to say, if I say something that's really off or, you know, just say, ouch.
11: Yeah.
12: I don't understand why you can't just do what I tell you to do. Ouch.
11: That's good.
12: What did I? Then you get, I didn't mean it. You know, I just, let's do a do-over.
11: Yeah, I like that. Yeah, it's kind of a catch word to say, okay, this isn't going in a good way. Right. It hurts. I like that. I might use that, even with my 20-somethings now. This has been so good, and I want to encourage you that there's more. The book is full of material, things we weren't able to touch on. Excellent stuff. Also, we have the 7 Traits of Effective Parenting assessment that I'd love to have you take. It's absolutely free. It takes probably about 7 to 10 minutes. Mm-hmm. It'll show you the things that you're doing well and some areas to improve in. There'll be some resources recommended that can help you in those weaker spots. But what a great assessment to be able to do and to be able to know what I need to strengthen my parenting skills in. That's a good thing to do. And of course, picking up the book is another good thing to do. Middle school, the inside story, what kids tell us but don't tell you. And if you make a gift of any amount, we'll send you the book as our way of saying thank you for being part of the ministry. You can do that monthly or a one-time gift. Also, don't forget our Caring Christian Counselors are here to help you. If you're hitting the wall and you've heard this, maybe you feel guilty and you don't know what to do now, call our counseling team. They'll set up a time to get back with you, and they'll walk you through some additional things you can do. In terms of supporting the ministry, last year alone, we helped 80,000 parents through crisis. Do you want to be part of that? Why don't we work on hitting 100,000 for next year? So join us in this journey, helping parents to build a home that loves the Lord. They love each other. Won't we have a better culture if that's the case? Mm. I think the answer is yes.
10: Yeah, donate monthly as you can, or make a one-time gift of any amount, and we'll send the book by Cynthia and Sue called Middle School, The Inside Story, What Kids Tell Us But Don't Tell You. And then, of course, the resources that Jim has mentioned, all available at our website, and that's focusonthefamily.com/broadcast.
11: Cynthia and Sue, thanks again for being with us. This is so good. 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Thank you.
13: Thank you.
10: Well, coming up next time, I wonder if you're ready for storms in your marriage.
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2: 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I'm your host, Lynn Hackman. A very happy Wednesday to everybody. Pastor Chuck Smith is going to turn to 1 John chapter 2, verse 26, coming up on the Word for today. And today he has a message about not getting tripped up by the things that are designed, or the people, for that matter, designed to deceive us. But first, we're going to bring you the K-Wave News and Weather Brief with Phil Ross. 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
16: Hi, I'm John Erickson Tata. And the older I get in the Lord, the more I appreciate the grace of God. That's because the more I know Jesus, the more I see my need of a Savior. It's like this. As I get older, the Holy Spirit keeps finding more dark closets in my heart that I didn't even know existed. I'm a little like the Apostle Paul, who at first, when he was young, wrote in Ephesians chapter 3, "I am the least of all the Lord's people." And then when he got a little older in the Lord, he wrote in 1 Corinthians chapter 15, "I am the least of all the apostles." Then near the end of his life, he writes in 1 Timothy chapter 1 that he is the chief of all sinners. As Paul grew in Christ, his awareness of his own sin also grew. But you know what? So did his love for Jesus and his appreciation for God's amazing grace. And that, my friend, should be the same with us.
17: 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It's a minute before noon, and here's your news on K-Wave. Orange County health officials reported the county's first confirmed human case of West Nile virus of the year today. An Anaheim resident has tested positive for the virus. Health officials are urging residents to take precautions to avoid mosquito bites, as there are no vaccines to prevent the virus or medicines to treat it. Also, a man allegedly invaded a home in Van Nuys and took a child with him when he left, prompting a search by police who said the child might be the subject of a custody dispute. Police were notified of a home invasion kidnapping at about 8:10 today in at the 7600 block of Van Nuys Boulevard, a couple blocks north of Sadakoy Street. According to the LAPD, the man and victim, who was reported to be a three-year-old boy, left the scene in an older model dark-colored Ford Explorer SUV. Also, an out-of-control Tesla crashed into some townhomes in Orange before crashing through a block wall, plunging down an embankment, and coming to rest after slamming into a home's garage on a street below. The crash was reported just before midnight Tuesday on Chapman Avenue, and the vehicle then went down an embankment to Cadbury Avenue, where it struck the garage, according to the reports from the scene. The driver was seriously injured and taken to a hospital. And housing affordability slipped in Los Angeles and Orange counties during the second quarter as higher mortgage rates and rebounding home prices continued to make homeownership out of reach for most households, according to a report released today by the California Association of Realtors. That's the news, and you're up to date. Southland weather for LA and Orange County for today: partly cloudy with highs in the upper 70s and 80s. For the Inland Empire, sunny with highs from 93 to 101 degrees. Right now in Fontana, it's 89 degrees. In Pasadena, it's 92. In Fountain Valley, it's 77 degrees. And right here at our K-Wave studios in Santa Ana, it's currently 79 degrees. 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Call 714-589 degrees. In Pasadena, it's 92. In Fountain Valley, it's 77 degrees. And right here at our K-Wave studios in Santa Ana, it's currently 79 degrees. 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

0: Welcome to The Word for Today, featuring the Bible teaching ministry of Pastor Chuck Smith, founder of the Calvary Chapel Movement. This radio program is a chapter-by-chapter, verse-by-verse study through the entire Bible. And on today's edition of The Word for Today, Pastor Chuck continues his message, Spiritual Understanding, as we pick up in 1 John chapter 2, verse 26. And now, with today's study, here's Pastor Chuck.
1: These things, he said, have I written unto you concerning them that would seduce you. But the anointing, that unction, same word, that you have received of him abides in you, and you need not that any man should teach you, but as the same anointing teaches you of all things, and is truth, and is no lie, and even as it has taught you, ye shall abide in him. Now, in the declaration that you have need that no man should teach you, but the Holy Spirit would teach you, and Jesus promised that. He said, but the Comforter, which is the Holy Ghost, which the Father will send in my name, he will teach you all things and bring all things to your remembrance whatsoever I have commanded you. And for you to really learn anything takes the work of the Holy Spirit within your heart. Now, the interesting thing is, though I may be teaching you God's word and God's truth, and some of you are seeing it and understanding it, and it's being clarified, and you say, wow, yeah, man, great. And others are saying, what in the world is he talking about? When's this thing going to get over? You know, I want to go to Bob's, you know. And what's happening? With some, the Holy Spirit is teaching. You couldn't learn unless the Holy, you know, even though you're hearing truth, even though you read truth, you read the Word of God, unless the Holy Spirit teaches you, you can't really comprehend or understand it. The natural man does not understand the things of the Spirit, neither can he know them. They are spiritually discerned, but he that is spiritual understands all things. Now, what John is not saying is that we don't need teaching or men to be teaching the Word of God. For Paul says that the Lord has placed in the church pastor teachers, and God would not place them there unless we needed pastor teachers. But though I may be called as a pastor teacher and may be teaching the Word of God, you can't really learn the Word of God except the Holy Spirit bear witness to your own heart of the truth and plant the truth within your heart. So the teaching really comes from the Holy Spirit. That which, you know, really sticks in your heart and abides in your heart. It's an interesting thing that I learn even from my own tapes. And a lot of times as I'm listening to my tapes, I said, did I say that? It must be, that's my voice. I don't remember saying that. Hey, that's good, that's rich. Because of the anointing of the Spirit and the gift of teaching. And so that's what John is saying here. We need the Holy Spirit to teach us all things. Our hearts need to be open to the Spirit of God. We cannot learn the things of the Spirit apart from the work of the Holy Spirit in teaching us. That is why whenever we open the Bible to read it, we should pray, now, Lord, you teach me. Let the Spirit of God just instruct my heart in the way of truth. And now, little children, what does it teach you? What does it teach you? Abide in him. That's the message. Abide in Christ. Now, little children, abide in him, that when he

0: he shall appear. We may have confidence and not be ashamed before him at his coming. Now, if you abide in Christ, then you will be walking as he walked. I wonder just what I will be doing when the Lord suddenly, in a moment, in a twinkling of an eye, calls me home, raptures his church. What will I be doing? Well, I'll tell you, I know what I don't want to be doing. Honestly, now really, to be honest with you, I hope I'm not watching a football game on TV. No, I would think that that would be sort of a waste of time. And I think, I don't want the Lord to catch me wasting time. Now, I would prefer that I be probably here preaching when the Lord comes. Hey, all right, look where I am, Lord. Now, we need to live in the awareness that the Lord can come at any time. You don't want to be ashamed at his coming. Whoops, Lord. The Bible tells us to redeem the time. Buy up the opportunities. Take advantage of the time that God gives us, that we might have confidence and not be ashamed before him at his coming. For if you know that he is righteous, do you know that he is righteous? How do you know that he is righteous? Oidos or gnosko? We know that he is righteous by the Spirit intuitively. Then ye know that everyone that doeth righteousness is born of him. How do I know that? Because I can see them. And by experience, I know those that do righteousness are born of him. So you have the oidos and the gnosko both in the one verse there. Behold, what manner of love the Father hath bestowed upon us that we should be called the sons of God. I love that verse. Behold, what manner of love God has bestowed upon you that you should be called the son of God. What glorious love that God should adopt me as his son, that God should claim me as his son, that God should call me his son. What manner of love God has for me that he would call me his son. Therefore, the world does not know us because it did not know him. Beloved, now are we the sons of God, and it doesn't yet appear what we're going to be, but we know that when he appears, we're going to be like him, for we will see him as he is. Now, we should not look for the rapture to make a tremendous transition and change in our lives. You know what I would hope? I would hope that I could be in heaven for an hour before I realized it. That I walked in such fellowship with the Lord, such communion with him, lived so close to him, that suddenly I say, man, the air is clear, isn't it? Where am I? Hey, this is heaven, you know. And you'd be there an hour before you ever knew it. That there would be no real radical change. And then people are looking for real radical changes to take place. But you know, the Spirit working in our heart day by day is conforming us into the image of Christ. And we are being changed from glory to glory into the same image by the power of his Spirit working in us, so that there should not be some dramatic, radical change when we then come right into the actual presence of our Lord in glory. You see, what will we be occupied with when we get there? Just loving him and fellowshipping and worshiping him, sharing with him. What should we then be occupied with here? Just loving him, serving him, worshiping him. It shouldn't bring to pass a real radical change. You know, 180 degrees. Running in my flesh,
1: hard as I can this way, and then rapture, you know, back now the other way. But just that transition right on in. Now we are the sons of God. It doesn't yet appear what we're going to be. You know, the Bible is interesting in that it doesn't give us that much insight into just what heaven is going to be like. And the reason why is because there are no words that can describe it. That's what Paul said of his experience. I was caught up into the third heaven, and hey, I heard things that it would be a crime to try to describe them in human language. I'm not going to even try. It would be a crime to try to describe them with human. There is no human language that can express these things. So because language is limited and is incapable of really expressing the fullness of the glory, the beauty, it just remains not described for us. Eye hath not seen, ear hath not heard, neither hath it entered into the hearts of men those things that God has prepared for those that love him. But God has begun to reveal them to us by his Spirit. Now, there are occasions when I have a taste of heaven. The special work of God's Spirit within my heart, and I'm carried into an ecstasy. I experience a joy that's indescribable, full of glory. I feel a deep, glorious peace that I can't describe. Spirit of God beginning to reveal to me some of those things of the heavenly scene, but yet so far beyond anything that words could describe. What if you had a child that was blind and you tried to describe the sunset that we had last night? With a child who has never seen the oranges and the reds and the clouds and the beauties, the fading out into the light blues and the pinks and all. How could you, with words, adequately describe the beauty of a sunset? It defies description. So the heavenly scene defies description. The Bible doesn't attempt to. It just tells you, hey, it's glory beyond anything you could ever believe or imagine. It doesn't yet appear what we're going to be. Paul said, some of you will ask, how are the dead raised? With what body will they come? And he doesn't really seek to tell us too much about the body, only in the fact that it's going to be vastly superior to the body that we have. We're planted in corruption, we're going to be raised in incorruption. We're planted in weakness, we're going to be raised in power. We're sown in dishonor, we're going to be raised in glory. We're planted as a natural body, we're going to be raised in a spiritual body. There's a natural body, there's a spiritual body. As we've borne the image of the earth and been earthy, so shall we bear the image of the heavens. When you put a seed into the ground, it dies before it comes forth into new life. And the body that comes out of the ground isn't the body that you planted. All you planted was a bare grain. God gives it a body that pleases him. So is the resurrection of the dead. New body. Not going to be the body I planted in the ground. I'm not going to have gimpy knees. I'm not going to have bad eyes. I'm not going to have a bald head. Not going to have wrinkles. Glorious new form. Now, I don't know what it is. Does not yet appear what I'm going to be. That doesn't bother me. I know this. I'm going to be like him. Hey, that's all that matters. I'm going to be like him, for I'm going to see him as he is. Now, that's my hope tonight. I'm going to be like him as I see him as he is. And every man who has this hope in him purifies himself even as he is pure. This to me is one of the most purifying hopes within the church. Jesus is coming at any moment. I'm going to be changed to be just like him. I'm going to see him as he is. And so that keeps me from doing a lot of things that I might otherwise do, from getting involved in a lot of wasted time that I might otherwise get involved in, because the Lord is coming soon and I want to use my time for His glory. Keep myself pure. Whosoever commits sin, now this word commit should be translated practices sin, or living in sin. Whosoever is living or practicing sin is transgressing the law, for sin is lawlessness. And you know that He was manifested to take away our sins, and in Him is no sin. Now, I pointed out in chapter 1 that the sins plural refer to the fruit. Sin singular refers to the nature of sin in us here in 1 John. So the sin singular, here in far as Christ is concerned, in Him is no sin. That is, there was no nature of sin. We have a sinful nature. If I try to deny that, I'm only deceiving myself. The truth isn't in me. If I say I have no sin, I don't have a sinful nature, then I'm only deceiving myself. If I say my sinful nature has never borne any fruit, I've never sinned, then I do even worse. I make God a liar now. But Jesus did not have a sinful nature. He was born of God, conceived of the Holy Spirit. He died, as Peter said, as a lamb without spot or blemish. Spot, an inherent defect. He didn't have the inherent defect. Nor were there any acquired, the blemishes. I have both. I have spots and blemishes. I have the inherent sin, nature of sin. And it has produced too much fruit. So, thank God for the blood of Jesus Christ. Having confessed my sins, He's faithful and just to forgive me and to cleanse me from all unrighteousness. So whosoever is practicing sin is transgressing the law, for sin is the transgression of the law, and you know that He was manifested to take away our sins. He came in order that He might die for my sins, that He might take away my sins and my guilt. And in Him is no sin, nature. Whosoever abides in Him does not practice sin, and whosoever practices sin has not seen Him, neither known Him. Pretty powerful words that cause us to examine our own lives. If I am living a life of practicing sin, I really don't know Him. I really haven't seen Him. If I really know Him, then I'm going to be free from the practice of sin. Little children, let no man deceive you, and don't deceive yourself. He that doeth righteousness is righteous even as he is righteous. Now, Christ, our example in purity. Every man that has this hope in Him purifies himself even as he is pure. He is our example in righteousness, as he that doeth righteousness is righteous even as he is righteous. He that is practicing sin is of the devil. For the devil sinneth from the beginning. And for this purpose the Son of God was manifested, that He might destroy the works of the devil. So, again, don't deceive yourself. If you are practicing sin, living in sin, you're not of God. You're a part of that rebellion against God, led by Satan. Whosoever is born of God does not practice sin, for his seed remaineth in him. And the word "his" there in your Bible, if you capitalize that, because it refers to Jesus Christ. His seed remaineth in him, and he cannot sin because he is born of God. You see, I have been born now of God. I have been born again. This is what Jesus was talking to Nicodemus about. He said, hey, fellow, you got to be born again. if you're going to enter into the kingdom of heaven. He says, how can I be born again? I'm an old man. I can't go back to my mother's womb and be born. He said, no. That which is born of the flesh is flesh, but that which is born of the spirit is spirit. Don't marvel when I say you've got to be born again. Born of the spirit, the new birth. Now, born of the flesh, I was born a sinner. The nature of sin. And because of the nature of sin, there was the fruit, a sinful life. Now, I have been born again through the work of Jesus Christ. Being born again, I have now a new nature. And when I do something that is untowards, mean, ugly, nasty, I can't say, oh, well, you know, that's just my old nature. Because I have now a new nature. I've been born again. So that doing the righteous things become natural. Sin becomes unnatural to the child of God. It doesn't mean I don't sin, but it does mean that it becomes an unnatural thing to me. Doing righteousness becomes the natural thing of my life. Doing the right thing comes naturally. The nature of Christ, his seed abides in me. And I can't practice sin. It's opposite to my new nature. It's opposing my new nature. I may fall into sin, but it's so opposing to my new nature that I'm miserable, I'm uncomfortable, and I come right out of it and I say, Lord, forgive me, I was a fool. I was blind and foolish, oh Lord, forgive me. I can't be comfortable living in sin. It's miserable because of my new nature. I'm out of character now with the new nature that I have in Christ. And so we are what we are by nature. That's why you need the new nature. That's why Jesus said you've got to be born again.
2: 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Now here's Pastor Chuck.
1: May the Lord bless you and keep his hand upon your life, and may he help you to walk in all righteousness and holiness. For he is Jehovah our God, and he is a holy God, and he wants his people to be a holy people. That the name of the Lord would not be blasphemed by my actions, but that people in seeing my good works will glorify our Father who is in heaven. God bless you, and may the face of the Lord shine upon you and his love burn in your hearts all through the week. In Jesus' name.
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1: 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So I don't know if you've ever done this before, but here I am at K-Wave. I do not have my phone, and that's okay. It's actually a little bit of a, I don't know, feels a little light and airy, if you will, because, well, there's nothing I can do. I couldn't log into the only downside was I couldn't log into the computer because it couldn't send me a code, but we got a workaround on that. But it's kind of bizarre when you lose your phone and you realize how much is connected, how much of our lives are connected through our phone. So if any of my friends are listening and you've been texting me and wondering why I haven't answered, well, now you know. The phone is at home in the charger. So it's a little bit of a weird feeling, but also a little bit of a freeing feeling as well. Well, let's see here. The Book of Daniel is Pastor Alistair Begg is opening to today on Truth for Life. And he's continuing in his study of this particular book. And today it's a reminder that we're always refining our faith. You know, we can never become, you know, experts in faith or, you know, too committed, if you will. And so it's something that we can work on all of our lives, and which is a good thing. So that's coming up next on K-Wave. Keep it right here for Truth for Life.
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0: 93 to 101. Right now in Ontario, it's 89 degrees. In Hacienda Heights, it's 85. In Irvine, it's 81 degrees. And right here at our studios in Santa Ana, at good old K-Wave, it's 84 degrees. 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
2: God knows that it's important for us to learn patience. So as a result, don't grow weary in well-doing. Continue to sow, and in due season, when the right time comes along, it'll pay off and you will reap. But let's not be impatient. And let's not suggest to others or promote this Christian myth that says that, hey, if you're walking with the Lord, everything should be great and you should be happy. Some of the time you will be miserable, but sow your tears and the day will come when you reap in joy. God promises that. And so we hang in there and go, well, the good thing about my tears is it's watering the soil. It's my way of contributing to the economy.

0: Have you ever been involved in something at church or in some ministry, and after years of pouring in resources, effort, and time, it just fell apart? If we're wise, we'll pause to ask, in any endeavor, is the Lord in it? If he is, great. If he's not, it's a big waste of time and effort. That's one of the big lessons in front of us today on The Balanced Word as we get back into the Psalms. Pastor Dave Roth picks things up now in Psalm 126.
1: Psalm 126. When the Lord brought back the captivity of Zion, we were like those who dream. Then our mouth was filled with laughter and our tongue with singing. Then they said among the nations, the Lord has done great things for them. The Lord has done great things for us, and we are glad. So it's looking back to the return from the captivity, probably. I mean, there were a lot of captivities on smaller scales, but this is probably looking back perhaps to the captivity, as this was maybe written later as a post-exilic psalm, and it was written referring to the time probably when in the days of Ezra and Nehemiah, the children of Israel came back from the Babylonian captivity and were allowed to come back to Israel, to Jerusalem, and to rebuild the temple and to rebuild the walls of the city and all. It could have been referring to other times when they were captured on a smaller scale. We don't know. There was no date assigned to the psalm. But the idea is, when God brought us back, man, were we singing. But we were like those who were dreaming. We couldn't believe it. Our mouth was filled with laughter. Our tongue was singing. And people were looking at us and going, man, God has done good things for them. And then he says, and we said, yep, God did good things for us. And certainly that would have been a special time to have enjoyed in history, to be with the children of Israel returning. But here's the question, and here's the application for us. How do we act when God brings us back? Those times when it feels so dark and we're so confused and we feel like God's a long ways away, and then we turn to him and he begins to work in our lives. And do we sing praises? Do we go, man, I can't believe I made it through that. God is so good. Do we allow other people to even see, as we say, you know, we are just praising God for what he has done for us. The truth is, we were all in exile. Before we came to the Lord, we were enslaved. We were captured. Oh, God had his eye on us and he had chosen us, and yet we were living a life that was bent on destruction. And then somehow God saved us and set us free. So often we live our lives almost as if we aren't free. We tend to live our lives as if we want to

0: be in slavery again. That's what we've been seeing on Sunday mornings going through the book of Galatians, how Paul was so passionately encouraging them, understand what it is to be set free. But do we act like people who have been set free? When people see us, do they go, wow, God has been good to them? Or do we look like people who signed up for some big, heavy burden? Do we seem like people who used to be free back before we were Christians, and now, we're enslaved and we're miserable and we're always worried about doing the wrong thing, living with sort of a legalistic paranoia? Hey, if you've been set free, people should see that. They need to know that, experience that, understand it. We should be singing, our mouths should be open, praising and thanking God. We're free. We used to be enslaved, but now we're not. We're free. Figure out what that means in your life and ask yourself, people who watch you live, do they see you as being former slaves who are now set free? Or do they see you as former free people who have been now enslaved? And then he prays, bring back our captivity, O Lord, as the streams in the south. The way when they would get the floods in the south and it would just irrigate all the land. He's going, some of us haven't been set free yet. Hey, maybe I can say, you know, I feel free. God has set me free. But there are other people I know that are still enslaved. And so the prayer should always be, God, set all your people free. Bring everyone out of that captivity of religion, that captivity of the law, that captivity of being held. Or that captivity of sin, that captivity of whatever habits or anything, control your life. God wants you to be free. And my heart for others is not to look down at them if they aren't free, but to say, God, please help me to show them what freedom is like so that you can set them free as well. Now this great passage, those who sow in tears shall reap in joy. He who continually goes forth weeping, bearing seed for sowing, shall doubtless come again with rejoicing, bringing his sheaves with him. Sowing in tears. Remember, where we're headed is singing with joy. That's where we want to be. But you know, there are days when it's just not like that. Try as we may. If we sing, we're singing something depressing. If we try to smile, we feel like, what am I smiling about? And there's a time to weep and there's a time to rejoice. It may be just a mockery to you if I'm just exhorting you to rejoice in the Lord right now with what you are going through right now. And I don't know what you're going through right now, but you know, you may be in a difficult situation. Now, I believe you should try to see God's hand in every situation in your life. And I think as much as you possibly can, it's a great thing for you to find what you can rejoice in and to rejoice in the Lord always. So nothing that I'm saying is going to reverse that, okay? But at the same time, sometimes you just have to cry. Sometimes you're in a lot of pain. Whatever the source of that pain is, it might be something that someone in your family is going through. It may be relationship problems. You may just be lonely. Somebody has perhaps hurt you or you've endured some sort of a separation. Whatever it is, maybe you're struggling with something that you just can't have victory over. And right now, this is just one of the most painful times of your life. Well, the way that God would cheer you up is to explain that sowing tears can reap with joy. Your tears aren't neglected. God sees how badly you hurt. He knows how you feel, even when you're crying. And the whole thing is, sowing tears is that you're trying to be constructive with that which hurts you. And as he says, if you sow in tears, you'll reap in joy. Sometimes you're in captivity, but as he removes you from that captivity, you get to celebrate and rejoice. There is a time to weep. There's also a time to rejoice. And so many times, the time to rejoice comes because you hang in there while you're weeping, because you take your tears and your hurts and your pain to the Lord. Paul says, don't grow weary in well-doing. We'll see it later on in Galatians chapter 6. Don't grow weary in well-doing, because you're going to reap if you don't faint. If you hang in there, do the right thing, even when it hurts, understand all of those tears that you shed are like seeds that are going to spring up to joy. God promises that. You can take it to the bank. It's really true. But, you know, it's sowing and reaping. The Bible has a lot to say about the law of the farmer. What you sow, you'll reap. And a part of it is what you put in is what you're going to get out. But an awful lot of farming is knowing that when you put it in, it doesn't immediately come popping out. That you have to nurture that soil, that you have to allow that water to soak in, that you have to let the sunlight kind of bask on what you're going through. And that ultimately, if you hang in there, good things are going to come out. Good things are going to spring forth. There are two mistakes that we make that are both doomed, really. One of them is we just decide life hurts, I quit. And we don't sow anymore. We go, you know, this isn't working, and so I give up. The other mistake is to sow and then go, nah, nothing's growing. Go out the next morning, nah, don't see anything, forget that. Just kick the ground under and rip the seeds up and say, I give up. And I think for many of us, that's what happens. We just expect it to happen really fast. We think, you know, right now I'm feeling so depressed. It's all I can do to just barely open my Bible. And then I look down at a scripture and it's like, makes me feel even worse. And I'm going, okay, I'll read a little more. And it's not helping. And you always hear people telling these great testimonies of how, man, I flopped my Bible open and there was exactly what I needed. And I felt so much better. And I just sprung up out of my bed and attacked life. And it was glorious. That's not the way farming works. Frankly, that's a bunch of baloney. It usually doesn't work that way. And if you feel really bad and you read the Bible and then you feel great, you're probably feeling great because of something you read in the Bible 5 months ago. It's probably not connected to this particular time, because God knows that it's important for us to learn patience. So as a result, don't grow weary in well-doing. Continue to sow, and in due season, when the right time comes along, it'll pay off and you will reap. But let's not be impatient. And let's not suggest to others or promote this Christian myth that says that, hey, if you're walking with the Lord, everything should be great and you should be happy. Not some of the time. Some of the time you will be miserable, but sow your tears and the day will come when you reap in joy. God promises that. And so we hang in there and go, well, the good thing about my tears is it's watering the soil. It's my way of contributing to the ecology. And ultimately, I believe God's going to bring something good out of that. He who continually goes forth weeping. The Bible has a lot of good things to say about weeping. It's not something to brag about to say, you know, I never cry. Something wrong with you if you don't cry. But those who continually go forth weeping, bearing seed for sowing, shall doubtless come again with rejoicing, bringing his sheaves with him. That's a promise. You shall reap in joy. You shall doubtless come again with rejoicing. So if you're going through a rough time right now, I can't tell you how you can have a better day tomorrow. But I can tell you with all assurance, this is going to get better. You are going to get through this. You're going to finish. God is going to bless you. Just keep sowing your tears and waiting on him, and he will come through for you. I'm certain of it. I know it because he promises that. Psalm 127. This is a psalm of ascent of Solomon, is what our version in the New King James says. Another possible translation is that it was for Solomon. Solomon is obviously in view here somewhat. This is either a song that Solomon wrote, and we know that Solomon wrote a ton of songs. He was a prolific poet. But it's also a possibility that this was written by David. Some traditions would say for Solomon. So either way, it's related to the construction of the temple. It was in David's heart to build the temple for the Lord, and God wouldn't allow him to do it, but he allowed him to plan it to, well, God planned it, but to get all the materials ready and lay everything out, and it was to Solomon to actually build the temple. So if this is Solomon kind of honoring the memory of his dad, or David committing this to Solomon, he starts out, unless the Lord builds the house, they labor in vain who build it. Unless the Lord guards the city, the watchman stays awake in vain. It's vain for you to rise up early, to sit up late, to eat the bread of sorrows, for so he gives his beloved sleep. How important it is for us to learn this. Unless the Lord builds the house, you labor in vain if you're building it. Everything that you're doing that God's hand isn't in is simply a waste of time and energy. The reason why people are so tired today, the reason why we wear ourselves out and why our society just plods forward trying everything that we can do to just make things happen is that we really believe that, you know, everything that we do, if we try hard, it's going to be fruitful. But the sad truth in life is a lot of what you try to do isn't fruitful. And if we would listen to God more closely and know what he was telling us to do, boy, life would be different. We'd have a lot more free time, for one thing. You know, you've had those experiences. I've seen it with my kids sometimes where they study really hard for a test. And then, I mean, up all night, pounding it down. And then they go take the test and the teacher asks all the different questions. And it's like, man, I bombed the test. But the worst part about it is I could have just kicked back last night and watched TV and I could have done this well. It's putting that effort in for nothing. I was just talking to someone tonight who's taking a Bible college class, and he said they had a test. Today was their final. And he studied so hard for that. And he was ready for it. And they ended up having a guy from Jews for Jesus come and explain the Passover and do this whole great presentation. But the whole time they're kind of stressed because they know the test is coming. And at the end of the class, their teacher, Craig Coffin, said, now, as far as the final goes, if you were here today, you get an A on the final. And Ronnie said, it was kind of mixed emotions because he was ready for the final. And he stayed up all night studying for it. And it's almost like, man, these other guys get to benefit. They catch up to me. It's like that parable where Jesus said there were some guys that worked all day and got paid the same amount as guys that were hired in the last hour. And the idea is, you know, I don't like it when other people get the same deal I get and I work harder. I only want to do the bare minimum. It's that feeling of taking a test and getting an A and realized, you know, I could have studied 2 hours less and still ace this test. And all I want to do really is the bare minimum. I don't want to do my best. I just want to do well. And so that's the way life works sometimes. If we're not clued into what God is leading us to do, we will find ourselves spinning our wheels with just a frantic amount of activity, hoping that somehow something that we do, something that we work on will actually work. But because we don't know what God is leading us to do, we work as hard as we can, do as much as we can, and we hope somehow it's going to pay off. Almost like if a teacher said, you've got a final, but I'm not telling you what book it's going to be on. It can be any book that was published in the 20th century. How do you study for something like that? Well, that's kind of the way life is in a way. And so it's important for us, it's critical that we get plugged into the Lord and know that that we're doing what he wants us to do, that we're doing it in the way that he wants us to do it. And therefore, the most important activity that we can indulge ourselves in is waiting on the Lord, spending time with him, praying to him, listening to him, being immersed in his word. Because otherwise, I guarantee you, most of your effort is going to be wasted. I'm convinced that most of the effort that people put into doing church is really just wasted. You know, you can throw big programs and do all sorts of promotions and mail out all sorts of hype and then go back and find out how much of that actually resulted in people coming into the kingdom of God. How much of it actually worked? Did it really help that much? Or did we just run ourselves into debt and wear ourselves out with a frenzy of activity and then realize, you know what? It was a complete waste. I think of people back a while back who decided that the movie, The Passion of the Christ, was the greatest opportunity for evangelism in 2,000 years. And it's great. It gave some opportunities for people to come to the Lord. But as it turned out, people saw it. Most people saw it. People who didn't know Jesus generally looked at it and go, man, that's too bad, or that's pretty gory. And some people came to the Lord through it. But it didn't turn out to be worth all the hype that people went through to try to promote the movie. Unless God is in it, it's a waste of time and a waste of effort. And the same thing goes for our Bible studies and for all that we do as a church and for all of our efforts personally. Understand this, if God isn't in it, it's a waste of time. And, you know, when you think about all that you have to do to maintain a building as a church, and as we've been looking at buildings and things like that, so important to keep this in the forefront of our mind. Unless God is in it, it's a waste. And I don't want to be into anything that's a waste of time. And if the Lord isn't building the house, it's laboring in vain to do it on your own, to go, okay, I'm going to make this work. I'm going to force it to happen. How many times have we been involved in things that you could tell it just wasn't working, but we decided, well, we've already committed to it, and so we're going to continue to make it work. There are people who go deeper and deeper into debt all the time, trying to save a business that was just a bad idea from the word go. And ultimately, it's going to fail anyway. But if the Lord doesn't build the house, if he isn't in it, hey, it's a waste of time. We are laboring in vain to do it. This is why, to me, everything we set our hearts to and everything we attempt to do and everything we begin to step out to do, we should always be willing to back off if God's not in it. We shouldn't say, well, we have these programs and now we need to figure out how to make them work. Or we have this financial need and now we've just got to raise the money to make it happen. If God's in it, great. You give people an opportunity and you put something out there, but if it's not happening, it's not happening. Admit it. Don't be like these weirdos that still can't accept that, you know, that Star Trek was canceled. You know, get out of the, come away from the conventions and don't be some kind of a geek that's just like, you just don't get it. This isn't working anymore. This isn't happening anymore.
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0: So what's the house that you're building? Is God really doing the building, honestly? Or are you trying to help God? Are you just trying to, you know, okay, I think God has a concept. I know how to make it work. Or is it really God all along the way who's doing what you are doing? Are you cooperating with him? Or are you trying to get him to cooperate with you? It's vain to get up early, to sit up late. It's not just saying it's bad to get up in the morning or to stay up late, but this is a verse you can use when someone's trying to drag you out of bed. But the idea is, if you're staying up late trying to figure out the solutions to your problems, or if you're lying in bed just nervous and your stomach's churning and you're like, oh no, what do I do? Hey, that's vain. God will do what he's going to do. Don't worry. You can lie down and sleep. And you know, the universe is going to be doing just fine while you're not thinking. God will never say, okay, I got a big problem here, so we need to gather around and brainstorm this thing. I need to create a brain trust of the most gifted Christians that there are, the best and the brightest. If he ever does that, by the way, most of us won't be invited. But he doesn't do it because he knows more than all of us.
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0: 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I'm your host, Lynn Hackman. Pastor's Perspective is coming up today at 3 o'clock. And you know what that means. If you have a life or a Bible question you'd like to run by the pastors, Brian Perez is going to welcome Pastor Mike Whitford and Biola University's Talbot School of Theology's Eric Tonis. 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
6: Now here's the deal. If you're willing to sacrifice for the sake of ambitious faith and the pain that it costs you is maybe a home or some property or money or whatever, you're going to get 100 times as much there in the kingdom. Matthew 6, right? Store up for yourselves treasure in heaven. It's all about how you live now. And riches, property, power, and relationships are great to go after as long as you recognize the important place to invest in, and that's in the kingdom.

0: know, from time to time, we all have to do things we don't enjoy. But even the most tedious task can be done with a smile when we focus on the perks. Today on Focal Point, Pastor Mike Fabares continues a study in Hebrews chapter 11, the Faith Hall of Fame. Last time we heard about the difficulties involved in doing great things for God. But while the process is tough, the rewards make it well worth the effort. Today's message is called Looking Past the Pain to the Prize.
1: Now, when you think about the connection between greatness in the kingdom and great suffering, just know that part of it is cause and part of it is effect. I mean, suffering is sometimes the cause of greatness and sometimes it's the effect of greatness. Let me show you both. Okay, the cause. Sometimes God uses the pain to make us great. Turn with me to John chapter 15 and let me show you that this is just a basic pattern of how God works. He wants to make sure that you understand that when you suffer in this life, oftentimes it is the training, it is the preparation. If he's going to prepare you for something great, you've got to know that the pathway is partly the cause for the greatness. The difficulty, the sweat, the training, the pain that you experience. And sometimes we just need to make the connection in our mind. God is preparing us for fruitfulness, greater fruitfulness. Take a look at this in John 15, 1. You remember the analogy. He says, I'm the vine. And he's going to talk throughout this passage about stick with me, abide with me, hang in there with me, be close with me. And he says, but here's the deal. There's another factor here. It's not just between you and me. He says that my Father, he's like the gardener. And you attach to me, that's great. And you hang on to me, that's great. But if you attach yourself to me artificially and you don't bear any fruit, because every real, you know, branch is going to bear fruit. But if you're just hanging on as a fruitless branch, well, you know, he cuts those off, throws them away. Now, every branch, though, that he sees bearing fruit, and here it comes, there's productivity, there's good things happening in your life. Now, look at this next phrase, which doesn't sound like a pleasant experience. He prunes them so that they'll be even more fruitful. I wish he didn't, right? Can't we just bear more fruit without the pruning part? And yet God says, no. If I see you being fruitful, I'm going to prune you, and you'll bear more fruit. And God may be looking at your life, and you've stepped up, and you've said, you know what, I don't want to just be a mediocre person. I would like to be an ambitious Christian who's ready to do something in my life or in my environment or in the world for Christ. And then all of a sudden, you're going through pain, and you're going, what's going on here? What's going on here is exactly what God needs to do with you, to prepare you for that greatness. It is part of his process of getting you ready. As a matter of fact, here's a passage to jot down. You can read it on your own later. Malachi chapter 3, not a passage we go to very often, but in Malachi chapter 3, verses 2 and 3, there's two pictures of God sitting with his people and preparing them for something great. One picture is him as a refiner. And he takes this precious metal and he's going to put it in the furnace and refine it and get all the dross out of it so it will be even more productive or even more valuable in his sight. And that doesn't sound good, being put through the furnace. And the second picture is that of someone who's a launderer and he's taking soap and he's scrubbing the fabric so that it can be even more useful in terms of its cleanliness. And that doesn't sound good either. I don't want God scrubbing hard on my life. And yet that's the picture of God. If he's got people that he loves, he's going to get them ready. And he's going to prepare them. The process, though, whether it's pruning or whether it's a furnace or whether it's God scrubbing some section of your life, it all sounds unpleasant. But the Bible says, as it will in Hebrews chapter 12, and we'll get to that soon, and the Bible says it never feels pleasant, but later it yields the peaceful fruit of righteousness. And God's not going to get you anywhere to be distinguished in the kingdom without developing your gifts and working on your heart and training your spirit. So greatness and great pain, they seem to go together in God's economy. And as I said, part of it is cause. I mean, the suffering is the cause for the greatness. And the other side of that, if you look through the list in Hebrews 11 again, jeering and flogging and stoned and sawn in two, you might say, well, that doesn't sound like training. Well, some of it I'm sure was for the great people in Hebrews 11. But a lot of it is effect, right? I mean, the suffering is the effect that we have because of this godliness or greatness in our lives. And you know what? Just like everybody in any field is recognized as distinguished and great, it comes with a price tag. We ready to pay that price? I am. Are you ready to pay that price? And you know, some of you distinguished in the Christian life already, you've experienced that. Please share that with other people. Don't paint this rosy picture of the Christian life that's not accurate and true. Let them know that to stand up and stand alone in this world for Christ sometimes comes with a price tag. Now, there's two phrases in this seemingly negative list of things, one in verse number 35 and one there in verse number 38, that kind of put the silver lining around this dark cloud, which really is inverted in terms of how it should read. The whole point of the chapter is about greatness. The whole point of Hebrews 11 is these guys are going to have a good eternity. These guys are going to have a great resurrection, whatever that means. We'll try to figure that out in a minute. But the point is that these two phrases help us to recognize that the goal of all this is to be encouraged and heartened in the midst of people throwing rocks at us and wanting to saw us in two. Well, how do you handle all that? Well, you need to be heartened. Number two, jot this down on your worksheet if you would. Be heartened by your future compensation. Do you think there's any perks that come along with being great in God's kingdom? There are. Be heartened by that. Because God in eternity is going to, he is going to praise and glorify and exalt his servants. And those that have been willing to go through the jeers and the hard times in the Christian life, those who are considered last on earth, will be first in heaven. And you know what? If I'm going to go through all the being last on earth and despised and opposed, I got to keep that in mind, that God is going to honor those people. As a matter of fact, there are some people, verse number 35, that when they were tortured and captured, they didn't want to be released because they saw in that suffering and in that sacrifice that that was earning for them, as Paul put it in the New Testament, an eternal weight of glory, that there was something going to be added to their eternity that was going to make it all worth it, that they were, look at verse 35, going to gain a better resurrection. Now, that's a hard verse for people, especially those that have fallen to the myth of what I call a celestial communism. You've heard me talk about that. There is no celestial communism. You need to recognize there will be some that will have a better resurrection than others. Now, don't get me wrong on this. There are two things that are going to be, you know, pretty much the stable foundational norm for everybody. Number one, if you live in the New Jerusalem, it's going to be a good place to live, right? No crying, no pain, no death, no mourning. He's going to wipe away our tears. Now, you're going to live in a great place. I don't care if you were just one of the crowd or you were distinguished in God's family, you're going to live in a great place. And you're also going to, according to 1 Corinthians 15, you're going to get a fantastic physical body. Won't that sound good? I preached that to the high schoolers this week, and they were like, yeah, whatever. But for us, right? I'm thinking that's exciting. I want that resurrected body. So I'm excited about that, and I'm thinking, now, wait a minute, if you get the same kind of resurrected body that I get, that's impervious to death, that's glorified, it's beautiful, it's strong, it's energetic, it's all those things we've studied in 1 Corinthians 15, I'm thinking, what more could there be? I get the same kind of resurrected body you get to live in the same place that I get. How can you have a better resurrection? How can that be? Those aren't variables. Live in a great place with a great body. That sounds good. But there are some variables in Scripture. And it's important for us to recognize those and to know that to the extent to which you are distinguished in the Christian faith, you will have a changing kind of reality in the resurrection. It will be different. And I think it would be good for us to point those out. What is some of the compensation? What is the addition to the resurrection that you can have? I'm so glad you asked. That's a great, great question. Okay, let me show you a few from a couple of passages of Scripture. Turn with me to Luke chapter 16. Luke chapter 16. There will be variables that will make your resurrection better. And if I could just get us, and I know I've tried throughout Hebrews chapter 11 to underscore the importance of this, that would be great. I want you to care about eternity. And some of you already are clicking this off in your mind. Well, this is crass. This is selfish. This is some kind of spiritual materialism. You know what? Read your Bibles, okay? Because here's what you'll find. Jesus commands us, are you ready for this? To store up for ourselves treasure in heaven. Now, I know some of you are too spiritual for that, fine. But those of us that want to take the Lord seriously, let us store up for ourselves treasure in heaven. And I often say, what kind of hypocrites are we when we tell our kids to work hard in school so they can have better paychecks here on earth? How come you don't teach that same principle to your kids about eternity? Don't I want to invest here and now in spiritual things so that I can earn some kind of better compensation in the eternal state? I would like that. That doesn't sound ungodly to me. Not only is it not ungodly, it's the most godly thing you can do. It's obedience to Jesus Christ. Store up for yourselves treasure in heaven. What are those treasure? Five things. So if you're taking notes, this can be A, B, C, D, and E. You ready? Letter A. Luke chapter, what did I say? 16, very good. Verse 10. Now, again, the context here is what we're going to get if we compare faithfulness now and God's reward later. And he says this, whoever can be trusted with a very little can be also trusted with much. But whoever's dishonest with a little will be dishonest with much. If you've not been trustworthy in handling, now here we are on earth, worldly wealth, who will entrust you with, now, if I'm comparing worldly wealth, that's the only kind of wealth I know. But he says, no, there's another kind of wealth. And it's called, I love this, what does he call it? True riches. That sounds good. I mean, what is that? That's not worldly, but it's a kind of wealth. It's a kind of riches. And I think because the context here is going to shift, I think it's clear we need to stop and at least jot that down. Let's put that down, letter A. There is something called riches in the eternal state. Now, riches here change my reality. Because we can say, well, I got good health and I live in the same country you do. So we all have the same experience here, right? No. Check our parking lot out, right? Everybody has kind of a different experience here. Go to their homes and look how big their flat screen TVs are. Everybody has a different experience here. We can all be healthy and live in the same country and have great fellowship. Are we having great fellowship? We're having great fellowship. But you know what? You're going home to a bigger television than I am. Some of you maybe. I have a little bigger television than you. I don't know. Mine's not very big. Some of you are driving nice cars home. I know that because I've seen our parking lot. Some of you are doing that. Some of you are driving home in cars that aren't as great. Does that change your experience? Oh, it does. It changes your experience. Now, we can all love the Lord. We can all have great fellowship. We can all be in good physical health, and we can all live in a great country, and all that's great. And we'll live in perfect bodies, in a perfect place, and we'll all have the Lord. That'll be great. Is that just all that we care about? Well, it's the most important parts, but you know, it sure be nice to have a bigger account so I can buy a bigger television from the spiritual Costco, you know? That'd be nice. That would be good. Oh, I won't care about that then. Really? Look me up 1,000 years from now, and let's talk about it. I think you'll say, I wish I would have invested in storing up more treasure for myself for this existence. And I think you'll say, wow, how do you do that? Well, you step out. You be faithful with what God's given you. You go after the kinds of things that we've been talking about in Hebrews chapter 11 that will require ambitious faith. Do more for God. Step out. Take a risk for the kingdom. And God says, you know what? You'll just store up for yourselves treasure in heaven. He calls it riches, true riches. I love the phrase. How can you get a better resurrection? Well, more true riches would be good. Verse 12, you're still in Luke 16. Look at verse number 12. And if you've been trustworthy with someone else's property, which, by the way, is how it always works down here. So for all you guys in title insurance, just know it's kind of a joke, right? Because here's the thing. Nobody has any property. Nobody keeps anything. It's all going in the eternal trash bin. It will all burn, right? Nobody owns anything. It's all what the Bible calls a stewardship now. You're just kind of using the world's property because it's got a future date with destruction and all of the property's going away. And I know we battle over it and we all have all these lawsuits over it. But the property, you're not going to live there very long. We looked at that last week, right? You're going to give it up to someone else. And then after that, they'll give it up to someone else. And then God will take it and one day light it on fire. And he'll say, done with that one. And then he'll bring down the new earth. And that's called the eternal state. And guess what? That property's not going away. And he's going to parcel that up. And he's going to give it to people. And he says, listen, here's the deal. If you've been trustworthy with someone else's property, if you've been godly, if you've been ambitious about doing things for God with that property, then here's the deal. If you haven't been trustworthy, who's going to give you property of your own? Is the New Jerusalem a real place? Absolutely. Is it tangible, tactile? Can you feel it? Corporal? Is it real? Yes, it's real. And here's the deal. You're going to inhabit some of that. You think you're going to rent it? No. God's going to give you a piece of it. And I'm just thinking 100 acres is better than one. That's what I'm thinking. Oh, here he goes. It's spiritual materialism. That doesn't sound very godly to me. It's godly. Store up for yourselves treasure in heaven. The problem God has is when we're so focused on earth, when it's all going to burn up one day. God says, care about eternity. How do I do that? I have ambitious faith, and I step out and do something great for God. I distinguish myself now because here's heroes. He richly rewards them. With riches and, let's letter B, and property. And that's real. That's real. And again, I don't know, isn't it see-through clouds and, you know, chubby angels and golden harps and, you know, endless church services and we're not even going to need a home, are we? Yes, you will. You'll have a place to live. You will wear clothing. We will be transporting ourselves. That's what the streets are all about, right? I mean, this is a real thing called eternity, the New Jerusalem. You're going to live there, and you're going to want a place to live. Well, I don't care about that. Well, you seem to care down here, don't you? You care down here. I know how you guys care. I mean, we're all caring about our houses here. Well, you know what? All of that, God says, don't even worry about that. That's small beans. What really matters is your real estate there. Can you have a better resurrection? Yeah. 100 acres is better than one. So true riches. It'd be great to have a great account there. And property. I would like to have some property of my own that doesn't ever get taken away. Which, by the way, in the Old Covenant, do you see the picture, the forecasting picture of that? Do you know in the Old Covenant under the Israel's theocracy, you owned property and kept it? As a matter of fact, at the year of Jubilee, do you remember that? One thing that was supposed to happen is if you did rent some of that out, you got it all back. And you were supposed to keep that property. There's a picture of the divine, picture of the eternal kingdom, when we will have property of our own, property that won't go away. We're not talking about earth. Verse 13 should make that clear. Not talking about this earth, not talking about money down here. Can't serve God and money. Let's serve God, and then God will entrust us with property of our own. Okay, what do we got? A and B, we got riches and property. Let's go to Matthew chapter 19 and pick up a couple more. Matthew chapter 19. Take a look at verse number 28. Jesus said, I tell you the truth, at the renewal of all things, when the Son of Man sits on his glorious throne, that's what we're talking about here, the eternal state, when I get my resurrected body, you who have followed me, now he's speaking specifically to the 12 apostles. He says, you will sit on 12 thrones judging the 12 tribes of Israel. And this isn't Judge Judy or the People's Court or anything like that. Right? We're not gavels and, well, let's see, did you back into his car? I don't know. No, we're judging in the Old Testament concept was you were a leader. You were a prince. You ruled things. You want a cross-reference here? Jot down, if you would, in Luke chapter 19, verse number 17, for instance, and it goes on after that, next few verses. It talks about the picture of the kingdom doling out responsibility over cities. Do you remember that? Here, take charge of 10 cities. Take charge of 5 cities. And if some of you are seasoned enough in this life to recognize that riches, property, and let's call it this letter C, let's call it power or responsibility, if you can't bring yourself to write that, because that sounds way too ungodly in church, write down at least responsibilities. But if you're with me on storing up treasure in heaven, write down power, because you will have a level of power in the kingdom. And if you're seasoned enough in this life to say, well, I know riches, property, and power, they bring nothing but headaches, then jot down this in the margin, Psalm 16, verse 11. And it says that at his right hand, there are pleasures forever, eternal pleasures. And I know if he's doling out eternal riches and property of my own, real property, and power or authority, those are things that don't come with the earthly headaches that usually come with them down here. Because after a while, you recognize that all of that comes with a lot of headaches. I don't want to be in charge of 10 cities. I've served on a city council or whatever. I don't want to do that. What a headache. It's not a headache in the kingdom. It's eternal pleasures, and you're going to want more responsibility, not less. And it will be doled out based on your faithfulness and your ambitious faith now. And you're not going to go, well, I didn't want to rule 10 cities anyway. You're going to go, you know what? It would have been great to be distinguished in God's family, because that is a place of responsibility for God's glory that I would like to have. It's open to you right now. Right now. It's not about, think about this. In this life, it's kind of dealt out where everybody's got different, you know, head starts, and look at, he's got the brains, or his dad, you know, bequeathed him this great company or whatever. It doesn't work that way. Spiritually, you recognize that, right? All of us have a level playing field. You can be the smallest on earth, and if you are faithful with ambitious faith to step out and stand up for God, you got the same opportunity to have riches, property, and power in the kingdom of God. Same thing as some guy who seems to be born with the silver spoon in his mouth, same opportunities. That's a great open door for us. I would like to be heartened by a better resurrection. And these guys were saying, bring on the pain, that's fine. I'm willing to suffer for this because I'm looking to the Hall of Fame. And there's a lot of perks that come with that. What do we have so far? Riches, property, and power. Are you still in Matthew 19? Let's keep reading. And then he turns to us, basically, not the 12. It's going to be true for us, too, as well. And it's in other places, too. Luke 19, you jotted down. Matthew 25, verse 21, if we're still on letter C, just to kind of bolster that, take charge of many things in the kingdom. Let's look at verse number 29, though, to go to letter D. Everyone who has left houses, we've already dealt with property, brothers, sisters, or father, or mother, or children, or fields for my sake. Now, it's sandwiched between houses and fields. And in between are all these relationships. It says, if you've done that for my sake, and that takes ambitious faith to leave all that for God's sake, then you'll receive 100 times as much and you'll inherit eternal life. Now, here's the deal. We've already dealt with property. If you're willing to sacrifice for the sake of ambitious faith and the pain that it costs you is maybe a home or some property or money or whatever, you're going to get 100 times as much there in the kingdom. But also sandwiched in the middle are all these words of close relationships. Look at them. Brother, sisters, father, mother, children. If because of your ambitious faith for Christ, those relationships are strained, and you know you're doing the right thing, you're stepping out for God, and there are people that are going, oh, you're really disappointing me, or whatever, there's problems there, and there's strain, and there's hurt. The Bible says you'll get 100 times as much. Let's put that down as letter D, relationships. Relationships. Because you can have a lot of riches, a lot of property, and you can have a lot of power, but if you got no one to invite over on Friday night for your barbecues in the kingdom, that's not real good. It'd be great to have a lot of relationships and a lot of friends there. Do you recognize that the opportunity for what you have in that place is based on how you live here? Does that sound too materialistic for you? We've got to keep quoting Matthew 6, right? Store up for yourselves treasure in heaven. It's all about how you live now. Don't worry about earth. That's not the issue. God is not concerned with our ambition. He's concerned about the target of our ambition. And riches, property, power, and relationships are great to go after as long as you recognize the important place to invest in, and that's in the kingdom.
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2: 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I'm your host, Lynn Hackman. Hey, this Saturday, coming up on K-Wave's public affairs program, K-Wave Community Connection, you can catch my interview with, my conversation with, Ben Ingram. He's the founder and president of Warriors in Need and the amazing work that they are doing to help military veterans make the often difficult transition back into civilian life. And this is through the training and career placement that they do in the specifically in the aviation industry. And so they help veterans get through the there's training, and then you have to be certified in certain areas. And then they work, they've partnered with the aviation industry to get great jobs for these veterans who in many cases are already trained in amazing, amazing skill set that just needs to be transferred over to the civilian life. And because I live under the flight path of John Wayne Airport, I am very interested in having good military trained aviation workers out there, and anybody that lives near or around an airport. Yeah, I think, well, we can all relate. If you get on a plane, you want that plane to be in good shape. So you can get more information about Warriors in Need by going to their website, warriorsinneed.org. And K-Wave Community Connection, it airs 107.9 on Saturdays at 11:45 and on our AM dial at 11:10 at 2:15 p.m. And you can watch all of the extended K-Wave Community Connection interviews by visiting the K-Wave YouTube channel. So there you go. I have so much fun doing those interviews. I absolutely love it. And I hope it shows, but you know, I'm not always that great, but at least we're getting the information out there about these great, great organizations like Warriors in Need. Well, we all have doubts. And what happens when we start to doubt our faith? Well, today, Pastor Eric Geiger is going to continue in the book of John, and he's got some rock solid answers about what to do when we start to wonder, you know, is my faith deep enough? Is it, do I know enough of the Bible? You know, how am I sharing the gospel enough? Well, he's going to answer that for us today. That's coming up on Gospel Every Day, and you're listening to K-Wave.
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Have you had doubts about your faith? What do we do with our doubts? How does Jesus view us in our doubts? And we're going to see how Jesus treats Thomas, and we're going to see how Jesus treats you with your doubts. Let's look at the scripture together. John chapter 20, we're going to see that Thomas doubts. But Thomas, called Twin, one of the 12, was not with them when Jesus came. And so first we need to understand who, Thomas, the twin, what is this? Well, the name Thomas also in the original language can be translated twin. So evidently his buddies called him Twin. And so Jesus and the other disciples, instead of saying Thomas, would call him Twin. So if you spent a whole bunch of time in your life being called Twin, maybe you would have some doubts too, right? And so here's Twin, and he has some doubts, and we're going to see that in a moment. But notice this in this verse that we read, verse 24, he was not with them when Jesus came to them. And so in the preceding verses, what's taken place is Jesus has appeared after his resurrection to the disciples, but Thomas wasn't there. Evidently, Thomas was so devastated by the death of Jesus, and he had not fully understood that Jesus had promised he would die, but also rise again from the dead. And so he thought the whole movement that Jesus began was over. The other disciples were getting together in community. They were still praying together. They were still encouraging one another, but Thomas wasn't there. And Jesus shows up, and Thomas isn't there. Talk about fear of missing out. Ultimate FOMO right here. Thomas wasn't there when Jesus showed up to his early disciples. Thomas wasn't there. See, here's the thing about doubts is if we're not careful, doubts can pull us away from community. Doubts can pull us away from people who will encourage us and uplift us. That's what happened here to Thomas. And so I'm glad you're pressed in today as we study the scripture, that you're not allowing doubts that you'll have and that I have to pull you away from community, because isolation always hurts us. But that's what Thomas has done. His doubts have pulled him away. Let's keep reading. So the other disciples were telling him, "We've seen the Lord." But he said to them, "If I don't see the mark of the nails in his hands, put my finger into the mark of the nails and put my hand into his side, I will never believe." Big statement. Unless I see it, I know that he was crucified, and unless I can actually touch the place where the nails were pierced into his hands, I will never believe this. I have to see it. A week later, his disciples were indoors again, and Thomas was with them. So I do love this, that Thomas is back in community. Even though the doors were locked, Jesus came and stood among them and said, "Peace be with you." Then he said to Thomas, "Put your finger here and look at my hands. Reach out your hands and put it into my side. Don't be faithless, but believe." Thomas responded to him, "My Lord and my God." Jesus said, "Because you have seen me, you have believed. Blessed are those who have not seen and yet believe." Jesus performed many other signs in the presence of his disciples that are not written in this book, but these are written so that you may believe that Jesus is the Messiah, the Son of God, and that by believing you may have life in his name. We are invited, just like Thomas was invited, to believe in Jesus, because when we believe in Jesus, we really have life. And the statement that Thomas makes after his doubts is incredibly strong. So Thomas goes through a series of doubts, or a season of doubts, but on the other side of his doubts, he gives one of the strongest statements about Jesus in the entire Gospel of John. He looks at Jesus and he says, "My Lord and my God." On the other side of his doubts is a stronger faith. Doubts are like antibodies. Doubt can actually strengthen your immune system. Doubt can actually make you have a stronger faith in the end, where you won't be shipwrecked by further doubts. You actually will have a stronger faith. There can be doubt that leads to a stronger belief in Jesus. Three things we'll see. Number one, doubt with God, not against God. Number two, doubt towards God, not away from God. And number three, doubt your doubts.

0: not only your God. So number one, doubt with God, not against God. Doubt with him, not against him. He can handle your doubts. He can handle them. He wants you to doubt with him, not against him. With him, not against him. You don't have to go away from Jesus, figure everything out, and then come back to Jesus. You stay with Jesus in the middle of your struggles, in the middle of your doubts. I love in the passage that we just read how Jesus treats Thomas with his doubts. When Jesus shows up to the room where the disciples are, and this time Thomas is there, Jesus walks in and he declares peace. He says, peace be with you. He doesn't walk into the room and say, Thomas, get over here. You idiot. Surely you heard all the times I said I was going to rise from the dead. I know some people are calling you doubting Thomas. I'm going to call you idiot Thomas. This is ridiculous. Why didn't you believe me more? This is not what Jesus does at all. Jesus declares peace to Thomas, and he actually invites Thomas to touch the spots where he was crucified. He meets Thomas right at the point that Thomas needs to be met. Jesus steps right into the point of struggle for Thomas. And so Thomas in this moment is bringing his doubts to God. He's with Jesus in the midst of his doubts. You don't have to figure out things on your own and then come back to Jesus. Keep walking with Jesus when you have struggles. Doubt with him, not against him. Doubt with him. And so for Thomas, he finds that Jesus meets him right there. Jesus often doesn't give us all the answers to our questions and to our struggles, but what Jesus does do is what he gave to Thomas. Jesus gives us himself. And Jesus is ultimately what we need. Jesus is ultimately who you need. Sometimes Jesus won't give you the answers to all of the complex questions that you have, but Jesus always will do what he did with Thomas. He will do with you as well. He will offer you himself. So number one, doubt with God, not against God. Number two, doubt towards God, not away from God. Doubt towards him. So in the middle of your doubts, because on the other side of your doubts, you want these to be antibodies, you want a stronger faith. So you doubt towards him. When you have doubts, you have struggles, you walk towards him. That's doubting towards God, as opposed to when you have doubts, backing up and going away from God. Doubt towards God, not away from God. When you read the scripture, you will see that there's essentially two different ways to approach God with your doubts. There is a doubting away from God, and there is a doubting towards God. The doubting away from God is when people question his goodness, and they actually want things that God said to not be true. They are doubting away from God. I don't believe his goodness. I'm not sure his goodness is true. And I hope my doubts are actually true. I don't want what God said to be true. I hope my doubts are true. That's doubting away from God. And then in scripture, you see that there is this doubting towards God. I'm struggling, Jesus. I'm struggling with some of the things you said. I'm struggling with some of the things that are happening in my life, but I'm going to hold on to you in the middle of my doubts. Yes, I have some burdens I'm carrying. Yes, I have some struggles, but I am not backing away from you, Jesus. I'm bringing all of these to you. I don't understand it all, but I'm holding on to you in the middle of my doubts. There's a beautiful passage in the Gospels in Mark chapter 9, verse 24, of a man who doubts towards God. He asked Jesus to heal his child, and Jesus says, you only need to believe, and he says this beautiful statement. It's a beautiful statement for us Christians. Jesus, I believe, help my unbelief. I'm doubting towards you. I believe in you, but yet I do struggle. I believe, help me in all the areas of my unbelief. I believe, but help my unbelief. Is that your statement to Jesus today? In the middle of your doubts, I'm going to hold on to you, Jesus. I'm going to doubt towards you. I believe in you, but help me in my areas of unbelief.
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0: In the 1940s, there were two famous preachers, and one of them is going to doubt towards God, and one is going to doubt away from God. These guys were so young, and they were traveling the entire globe preaching about Jesus. You've heard of one of them, likely, Billy Graham, one of the world's most famous preachers, Billy Graham, and his friend and preaching colleague, Charles Templeton. They were traveling the world together, preaching at these massive rallies, and many people believed that Templeton was actually the better preacher, that he would become the foremost communicator of God's word for a whole generation. And then there's Billy Graham. But Templeton started to struggle with some of the teachings about Jesus and some of the teachings in the Bible. And he actually started to doubt away from God. He started to question if God is really good and is there even a God? This was Templeton. And the turning point for him, Templeton would say, was when he looked at this Life magazine and he saw a picture in Life magazine of a mom holding her dead child, looking up to the heavens, just needing rain because she was in a culture in which there was an extreme famine and her child died because of not being able to get proper nutrition. And he looked at that picture and he thought, there's no way I can't believe that God is good. I can't communicate that God is good. And so his doubts overwhelmed him. He walked away from the Christian faith and became agnostic. He started telling Billy Graham, Billy, you're crazy for believing that the Bible is true and for teaching the goodness of God. And Billy Graham said that he wrestled and he had doubts too and he struggled, but he kept doubting towards God. And why is this so important? Well, years later, as Charles Templeton is about to die, Lee Strobel is an author and he had used to be an atheist. He became a Christian. And so he wrote about how he became a Christian. And then he wrote a book about some of the big questions about the Christian faith. It was called Case for Faith. And he went to interview Charles Templeton for his book, Case for Faith. And Templeton is close to dying. They're spending time together and Strobel's asking Templeton questions about how he became agnostic and walked away from the Christian faith. And Templeton remembers the magazine photo that really caused him to struggle. He talks about his leukemia, which also caused him to doubt the goodness of God. And then Strobel asked Templeton about Jesus. Tell me about Jesus. Templeton was asked by Strobel. Strobel says that Templeton starts to say some amazing things about Jesus. Jesus was an amazing teacher. He was such a great moral person. He was so good to humanity. And Strobel says that in that moment, Templeton starts to cry talking about Jesus. He starts to choke up and he says these words, I miss Jesus. I miss him. And he got up to compose himself, walked to the bathroom, composed himself and came back down to sit with Strobel. I miss him. I miss him. I miss Jesus. See, you don't need to miss Jesus in your doubts because you don't have to walk away from God with your doubts. You can walk towards God with your doubts. Don't doubt away from God, doubt towards God. And then here's number three, doubt your doubts, not only your God. Here's the healthy way, here's the good way, the right way to doubt, the kind of doubting that will lead to antibodies, right? The good kind of doubts is when you doubt your doubt, not only your God. Jesus comforts Thomas in this passage, peace be with you, you can feel my side if you would like, but he also challenges Thomas, stop doubting, believe in me, stop doubting, come back to me. And Jesus does the same with us. He loves us in the middle of our struggles. He loves you in the middle of your doubts. But at the same time, he's going to call you to have faith in him. He's going to call you to trust him. And this is what he does with Thomas. Now, every single thing we believe is really an act of faith, which is why I'm saying to doubt your doubts, not only your God. Because even if you decide to believe your doubts, you're going to be believing something. So also doubt your doubts, not only doubt your God. Let me explain. I took my daughters, and Kay and I took our daughters snow skiing at Arrowhead. And it's beautiful. It is staggering how beautiful the place is. Kay and I were going up the ski lift together, and we were commenting about how amazing it is. And I said to Kay, I said, to believe that this is the work of God is a step of faith. All of this creation, to believe that God put it together, that he spoke it into existence. For me to believe this is a step of faith, but to believe that all of this beauty just randomly happened, even though the law of thermodynamics say that things go to disorder, not order, to actually believe that this just some kind of way, there was this big bang or there was some kind of event that happened that caused this all to be placed together, that's a step of faith too. That's a step of faith. To believe that God created this is a step of faith. To believe that this is random is a step of faith. And for me, I actually believe that to believe that it would be random would actually be a bigger step of faith than to believe that my God in his goodness and his power created this for us to enjoy and to reveal how amazing he is. But both are steps of faith. So instead of only doubting your God, try doubting your doubts. I talk about this with my daughters who they will sometimes have some really big questions about the Christian faith and we'll have wrestles. We will talk about, let's not only doubt God, let's doubt our doubts as well. And then at the very end of the conversation, we typically get to the linchpin moment of the Christian faith. Everything boils down to, is Jesus alive? Because if Jesus is alive, then really, everything he said matters. And so with my daughters, I will say, hey, here's what we know. Jesus lived. He walked this earth and Jesus died on a cross. There are historians who believe that. I mean, people who aren't Christians believe that Jesus was a real person, walked this earth, died. I mean, there's writings from secular historians in his time talking about Jesus. Even non-believing scholars, Jesus is alive. Great person. So really it comes down to, did Jesus rise again from the dead? And there's multiple points of evidence, even apart from this passage that we just read. I mean, clearly we can point to the scripture. The scripture says that Jesus is alive. But even if you would say, I want to know that Jesus is alive apart from the scripture. I mean, there's several things that we have to wrestle with if we're going to doubt our doubts. So if someone who's saying Jesus isn't alive, well, then you should doubt your doubts and say, okay, what about the fact that there isn't a body? There is no body. They couldn't produce the body of Jesus. The body is not there. Well, someone say, well, that's not enough. Well, then in the scripture, and even if you don't believe this is the word of God, you have books in the Bible, Philippians, 1 Corinthians, that are written just dozens of years after Jesus was supposedly resurrected from the dead. And obviously, I believe he was indeed resurrected from the dead. But these early church leaders are saying only decades after that Jesus is alive. They're saying decades after his death that he is living now. And they say things like he appeared to 500 people, many who are still alive today. They're essentially writing, go talk to the people who saw Jesus after his death. So there's an empty tomb, there's eyewitness accounts, and then you have these early disciples who kept preaching that Jesus is alive, even though it would cause them to be brutally murdered and executed. And all they had to say to not lose their lives was, I made it up. He's not really alive. We made this whole thing up. He's not really alive. And not one of them recanted. So you have a body that you can't find because Jesus is alive. You have eyewitness accounts of people who were still alive when the scripture was written saying, we have seen Jesus. You have his early disciples who are willing to give their lives for the message that Jesus is alive. Chuck Colson became a Christian in prison. He was involved in the Watergate scandal. And as he thought about the resurrection of Jesus and the fact that these disciples kept the same story and were willing to die for it. He said that alone caused him to understand that Jesus is indeed really alive. Here's what Colson said. I know the resurrection is a fact, and Watergate proved it to me. How? Because 12 men testified they had seen Jesus raised from the dead. Then they proclaimed that truth for 40 years, never once denying it. Everyone was beaten, tortured, stoned, and put in prison. They would not have endured that if it weren't true. Watergate embroiled 12 of the most powerful men in the world, and they couldn't keep a lie for 3 weeks. You're telling me 12 apostles could keep a lie for 40 years? Absolutely impossible. Jesus is alive. And because Jesus is alive, Jesus can handle our doubts. And because Jesus is alive, I can believe the things that he has said about the areas of my doubt. Because Jesus is alive, he meets us in our point of struggle in the places where we doubt. So I wrestled for over a year with, you're a good God, yet I read about hell. And how do I get to a healthy conclusion there? The doctrine of hell, the teaching of hell in the scripture just got me to understand that Jesus on the cross experienced hell for me. The pain of my punishment, the abandonment of the Father, he experienced and went through hell on the cross to make me his son. That only caused me to understand the grace and the mercy and the love of Jesus even more. What about my doubts when I see people who I love struggle? And why isn't God stepping in? I read the scripture and I see that this world is so brief and so short. And the scripture reminds me that what we have in heaven is going to be so much greater than any pain we have here. And so while I hate experiencing and seeing people I love in pain, it only points me to Jesus, that Jesus has an everlasting home for us. An everlasting paradise where we will enjoy him forever. How do I handle the struggle and the doubt of, I believe in you, Jesus, but I am not growing more into your image as fast as I want? Oh, that just reminds me of the patience and the goodness of Jesus, that he loves me. In the middle of my foolishness at times, in the middle of my doubts and my struggles, Jesus loves me. Jesus showed up to Thomas in the middle of his doubts, and he shows up to you as well. Doubt your doubts, not only your God. Doubt towards him, not away from him. And doubt with him. Bring your doubts to him. Doubt with him, not against him. And this great and loving God is for you. He doesn't reject you or rebuke you in your doubts, but he pulls you to himself. Jesus, thank you for loving us in the middle of our struggles, in the middle of our doubts. In your name I pray, amen.
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3: 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Hey, I'm Phil Ross. Thank you for being here. And a lot of people sometimes wonder, why do you guys do Pastor's Perspective every weekday afternoon at 3 o'clock? Well, you know, it's like when you and I are sharing about Jesus Christ, about what God has done through his son, Jesus, to save us. People will have questions, and it's important that you and I listen to the questions people ask so that we can answer them. And because our goal is to connect people with Jesus. And so people need to ask questions and we need to be ready to answer them. And so that's why every weekday afternoon at 3 o'clock, we're happy to bring you Pastor's Perspective so that you can call in and ask questions about, who is Jesus? Who is God? What is the gospel? I have a question about a certain passage of scripture in the Bible. And if you have got a question, then I invite you to be here at 3 o'clock today, listening here, and call in with your questions. The phone number is 888-564-6173. Yeah, that's 888-564-6173. And the phone lines are going to open up about 7 minutes before 3 o'clock. And if you just stumbled across K-Wave and you've got questions about what's this Jesus thing, what's Christianity really all about? Well, that's what Pastor's Perspective is for. To answer those kinds of questions, you can call in at 888-564-6173. And today, to answer your questions from 3 until 4, will be Pastor Mike Whitford. He's lead pastor of Revive OC in Huntington Beach. And he'll be joined by Eric Tonis, who is an associate professor at Biola's Talbot School of Theology, where they're raising future pastors. And Eric himself is a teaching pastor at First EV Free Church in La Mirada. So I encourage you, be right here, listening here at 3 o'clock. Call in with your questions on Pastor's Perspective. It's going to be another great hour just to really grow and learn stuff. And coming up next here for you on K-Wave, we've got Summit Life with J.D. Greer. He's working his way through the book of Hebrews in a series called Christ is Better. So I encourage you to keep it right here on K-Wave for Summit Life with Pastor J.D. 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
4: 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Greer.
10: Remember that the people to whom the author of Hebrews is writing are people who are struggling because the Christian life has gotten hard for them. They're being persecuted. They've got difficult questions. They've got unanswered prayers. Some of them are barely hanging on to their faith. So in chapter 12, the writer of Hebrews offers them four helps for their faith in difficult times.
4: Welcome to Summit Life, the Bible teaching ministry of pastor, author, and apologist, J.D. Greer. I'm your host, Molly Vidovich. Today on the program, we're talking about a relevant question that a lot of Christians might be afraid to ask, and it's this. How do I trust God when I don't feel like He's there? When a prayer goes unanswered, or life has gone sideways, or you simply just don't feel very connected to God, trust can be hard to come by. But throughout our study of Hebrews, we're finding together that there are reasons to believe. Today, Pastor JD gives us four reasons that will bolster our faith, hopefully drawing us all nearer to the God who saves and delivers. We pray you hear his voice today as Pastor JD opens God's word right now.
10: Hebrews chapter 12. As you're turning there, let me ask you a question to consider, and that is, what is it that you consider to be the most valuable thing in your life? If you had to finish this sentence, how would you finish it? The most important thing that I possess is blank. What would go in that blank for you? According to the writer of Hebrews, the most valuable thing in your life, bar none, is faith. Faith is the belief that what God has revealed about himself in the Bible is true, and that following him is worth it. Without faith, the writer of Hebrews says, you will never please God because you will never go all the way with Jesus. You'll never fully commit yourself to the mission. You won't obey him in the hard areas when it doesn't make sense. You'll never make it through the dark chapters in your life. Remember that the people to whom the author of Hebrews is writing are people who are struggling because the Christian life has gotten hard for them. They're being persecuted. They've got difficult questions. They've got unanswered prayers. Some of them are barely hanging on to their faith. So in chapter 12, the writer of Hebrews offers them four helps for their faith in difficult times. Four helps for their faith in difficult times. Look at how he sets it up. Chapter 12, verse 1. Therefore, since we are surrounded by so great a cloud of witnesses, let us also lay aside every weight and the sin which clings so closely, and let us run with endurance the race that is set before us. The writer here says that the Christian life is like a marathon. And the word that he uses for the word race, the word that's translated race, is the word agon, which, by the way, is where we get our word, English word, agony. The point is, the Christian life is hard. Agon, it's hard. And for many of you, that's right where you are, right? I mean, you are in a difficult chapter of your life. You thought that the Christian life was supposed to be all warm fuzzies and abundant life, and you know, that's just not what you feel right now. And some of you are wondering, what's wrong? I mean, why do I feel this way? It started off one way. It started off on an emotional high, but now you're just in a very difficult chapter, and like these people that he's writing to, you're having trouble hanging on. So he gives us four motivations to keep going. Here they are. Number one, he tells us to consider the witnesses. You notice the first word in verse one is therefore. Therefore, since we are surrounded by so great a cloud of witnesses. Now, every pastor I have ever heard in my life, whenever he comes to the word therefore, always makes a joke, and he always acts like he's the one that made it up. Anytime you see the word therefore in the Bible, you always ought to look and see what it's. Actually, your pastor makes that joke too, all right? So you ought to always look and see what it's there for, because therefore always points backwards. So in this case, what is it pointing backwards to? The answer is Hebrews chapter 11, to the list of people that he has given in Hebrews 11 who risked all of it on God and his promises. He summarizes that list of people this way in verse 32. He says, through faith, those people, many of them quenched the power of fire. They escaped the edge of the sword. They were made strong out of weakness. They became mighty in war. They put foreign armies to flight. Others, however, suffered mocking and flogging, even chains and imprisonment. They were stoned. They were sawn in two. They were killed with the sword, which means that some of these people through faith asked God to do the impossible, and God did it. Daniel goes to sleep in the lion's den, and God preserves him in the lion's den. Shadrach, Meshach, and Abednego walk through fire. David confronts a giant and kills him. Joshua surrounds Jericho and knocks the walls down. There were people that prayed, and God did impossible things through them. But then there was other people who exercised the same faith, and God didn't show up. Or at least it didn't seem like he did, because God didn't deliver them out of the fire. In fact, one of them, Isaiah, got cut in two in the middle of a log. And where was God when Isaiah was asking him for deliverance? And what I told you last week is based on that. Listen, if you require any earthly validation of your faith, you're not going to make it, because God sometimes in his power will come through and he will do a miracle. And other times it will seem like he is totally absent. And I really need you to think about that, because some of you do require earthly validation for your faith. And the reason I know that is because the moment things don't start going the way that you think they ought to go, your hands are in the air saying, God, what's wrong with you? Why don't you love me? Do you even exist? If you require earthly validation, you're not going to make it. These Old Testament saints are people just like you with the questions that you have. And he says that they are like people in a marathon who started before us And now they're standing along the sides as we run, telling us, keep going. I know you feel like you're about to die, but you can make it. It's worth it. You'll make it. I made it. That's that concept of witnesses. They're standing there saying, you can make it. I made it. Just look at me. I had the same questions you did. And now you can see from your perspective that God had a plan. He was bringing Jesus out of Israel. But we couldn't understand it, but he was doing it. And if he was doing it with us, he's doing it with you. So that's your first help to faith, is that you should consider the witnesses. Here's your second help to faith. It's in verse 2. Fix your eyes on Jesus, looking unto Jesus. In Greek, what it literally says there is look away to Jesus, as if look off into the distance. It's not something, listen, that you look at him doing right now. That's very important. Not something you're looking at him doing now. You're looking out of your pain and out of your darkness away to two things about him. The first is, if you take notes, put this down. A, his promise. Look to his promise. He is the founder and perfecter or completer of our faith. Jesus is the one who started the process of your faith. He is the one who will finish the process of your faith. The cross shows you how much he has invested in you. I mean, just to tell you, as your pastor, that totally takes the pressure off of me. Because sometimes coming into the weekend, I'm gonna be like, oh my gosh, what am I gonna say to these people that's gonna change their life? What am I gonna say that's gonna lift them out of this and out of that? And then I just stop and remember, I didn't start it. I didn't start it, I don't finish it. I'm not the author of your faith, I'm not the perfecter of it. Jesus is the one that began it, he's the one that will complete it. He might use me a little bit in the process, but ultimately what's going on in your life is up to him, not up to me. And that takes the pressure off of you too. Because there are some of you that are looking at your life right now and you're like, but I don't understand how I'm ever gonna get out of this. I don't understand how this is ever gonna change. God has showed you it will change through the cross and the resurrection. So when you wanna give up, don't give up, because it wasn't your idea to begin it in the first place. You see, when you first start to walk with God, I found this to be completely, almost 100% true. When you first start walking with God, you tend to think of it as if it's all your idea. Oh, I started this and I decided I was gonna go to church and I decided this over here and I decided I was gonna make this decision. The longer you walk with God, I promise you, those of you that are new Christians, the longer you walk with God, the more you will look back and see that God was the one who was doing it the entire time. He was the one that first arranged things so that you would have an interest in it. He was the one that planted that seed of faith in you. And that brings me such comfort, because I know that the cross shows me that what God started, God will finish. Charles Spurgeon, one of my preaching heroes, said it this way: listen to the voice of the Lord speak. I will help you. It is a small thing for me, your God, to help you. Consider what I've already done. What? Not help you. I bought you with my blood. What? Not help you. I died for you. Since I have done the greater, will I not also do the less? God, who is infinite in power, who brought back Jesus' dead, lifeless body from the grave, is at work in you, and he can bring your life back from the ashes too. So let's go to verse 3. Second thing he tells you about Jesus, verse 3, look to Jesus, not just his promise, but consider him who endured from sinners such hostility against himself so that you may not grow weary or faint-hearted. Write this down, his experience. His experience, consider the hostility against Jesus when he was on earth. Right? I mean, sometimes I listen to these critiques that people make of us as a church or as people who believe the Bible, and I mean, you start reading them and I get discouraged. We're ignorant because we believe that a personal, intelligent God created and rules the world and establishes the standards for what are right and wrong. Christopher Hitchens, the late Christopher Hitchens, says that he thinks religion should be treated with ridicule, hatred, and contempt. And so anytime you see a believer, he says you ought to ridicule them and hold them in contempt because they are acting in a way that is insane and they've lost their mind. Sam Harris says that the quote, the problem with Christianity is that it allows people to believe in mass what only idiots or lunatics could believe in isolation. Richard Dawkins says that we're guilty. Parents in this church, we are guilty of child abuse. That what we teach our children is worse than sexual abuse and we ought to have our children taken away from us. Or I read some editorial in the New York Times that says that we are hateful people because we believe what God says about right and wrong. And there's always, listen, there's always things that we can learn from and even unfair critiques. You gotta have a posture of humility that says, yeah, I mean, this is wrong about me and I'm willing to listen to people even that have a hateful spirit. But I also often remember the words of Jesus in John 16, they hated me, they'll hate you. In fact, when you should get worried is when they don't hate you, because you're not better than me. And if they don't hate you, that means you're probably nothing like me.
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10: Verse 4, the author basically says, at least you haven't died yet, be encouraged. The author says, at least you haven't died yet. So look away to Jesus, because the cross shows you that he's committed to seeing this thing through. The resurrection shows you that he is able to see it through. The cross shows you that the pain you are experiencing now is to be expected. But don't lose heart, because God only brings the power of resurrection out of the pain of the cross. I am talking to some people in here this weekend that are about to give up. Don't do it. Don't do it. Because in a sense, listen, you're being asked to run a race that's already been won. It's already been won. He is the author. He is the finisher. He's already won the race. He's already showed you what he brings out of the cross. So I know that you feel like the cross is pressing down on you. I know you feel the opposition. I know you feel like it's dark. But you can be confident that what you're experiencing is the normal thing for a follower of Jesus, and that what God started in you, he is going to finish and bring all the way to resurrection. That's your second help to faith. Here's your third help to faith. Verse 5, have you forgotten the exhortation that addresses you as sons? My sons, do not regard lightly the discipline of the Lord, nor be weary when reproved by him. For the Lord disciplines the one he loves, chastises every son whom he receives. It is for discipline that you have to endure. God, good news, is treating you as sons. Jump down to verse 11. For the moment, all discipline seems painful rather than pleasant, but later it yields the peaceful fruit of righteousness to those who have been trained by it. 12, therefore lift your drooping hands and strengthen your weak knees. Write down your third help. First one was consider the witnesses. Second one was fix your eyes on Jesus. Third one, trust the fatherly sovereignty of God. Now, there's actually two metaphors that are at work in these verses. Here's the first metaphor that he uses in these verses. It's that of a coach. In many ways, God is like a trainer, a coach. See the word trained in verse 11? That is the word gymnazo, from which we get our word gymnasium or gymnastics. That's right. There is a sense in which God is working in your life like a coach. The way that a muscle grows, the way working out works, is a muscle grows as you break it down. But after you break it down, your body rebuilds that same muscle stronger. Now, here's the thing. If you work out, when you're being worked out, you don't feel stronger. You feel weaker. You feel like you're weaker because your body is being broken down. But then your body rebuilds that same weak muscle stronger. Same with God. The muscle of your faith will never grow if it's not tested and broken down. And here's the thing. It doesn't always make sense to you when it's happening. Right? I'm talking to a generation of people that's seen Karate Kid. Any children of the 80s here? Miyagi, you don't understand it. Well, wax on, wax off. What's it all about? I don't get it. But that's because Miyagi knows what's coming even when you don't. So he has you doing things that don't make sense because he's preparing you for things that you don't know are coming. Or this week, there was a special on Michael Phelps. And one of these medals, they showed this little clip where they were talking about 4 years ago when he won. There was this unusual situation that he explained he could only done had his coach done something for him. In the middle of his training, he said that his coach reaches down, grabs his goggles off of him as he's doing a lap, takes his goggles off, and just stomps on him. just completely, you know, malforms them. He puts them back on his face. They don't fit. He says, now swim another two laps. His eyes fill up with, you know, his goggles fill up with water, and he can't see, right? And so why would a coach do that? Because you always get to wear your goggles. Well, something happens in the 2008 Olympics where one of his goggles, you might remember this, opened up, and he gets water in there, and he has to swim the last lap blind. He can't see anything because his eyes are filled with water. And he gets out of the water, and he opens up his eyes, and all this water pulls out. And I was expecting him to say something like, I used the force. You know, I couldn't see, but I just used the force. But he said, I counted the strokes. I counted the strokes because my coach had put me in a situation like that where it might happen. And so when it happened, I was prepared. You have a coach that knows what is coming. In fact, I've told you sometimes that the way God answers your prayers is by giving you what you would have asked for had you known what he knows. Just because it's not your plan doesn't mean it's not a good plan. And I know that for some of you control freaks, that's really bothersome because your plan is always the right plan. But just because it's not your plan doesn't mean it's a good plan, because God's plan is to mold your image into his character and to increase your faith and your delight in him. So he is tearing you down in your strength so he can rebuild you in his. Which leads me to the second metaphor he uses in these verses, which is that of a father. The word used for discipline in verse 5 is a different one than the one in verse 11. In English, they look the same. But in Greek, it's the word paideia, from which we get our word podiatry. It has to do with how a good father disciplines a child. A good parent disciplines his child for wrongdoing, not to pay them back for their wrongdoing, but to form their character. You know, parents, when you discipline your child, you're not trying to avenge yourselves of the wrong they did. You will pay for that spilled milk, right? That is not supposed to be what you do with your child. Sometimes in my house, that is what happens with my children. But as a parent, you are supposed to discipline your children only in order to mold their character. What you are doing for them, you are doing in love. You might punish them in a way that wounds them in some way, but your goal is not retribution. Your goal is the building of character. Now, the author goes on to say in verses 8, 9, and 10 that no parent disciplines perfectly. I mean, sometimes as parents, we're more angered about how our child has inconvenienced us than we are concerned with their character. But God, he says, is a perfect father. And so his anger toward his children is never the anger of justice. It is always the discipline of love. Because listen, the gospel is that God paid Jesus back 100% for your sin. Which means that if you are a Christian, every drop, every ounce of punishment for sin was put upon Jesus. And for God to exact one drop of that punishment for sin from you would be unjust, because God would be demanding two punishments for the same sin, right? I mean, you know, if you're married, if your wife pays the power bill and then the electric company sends you, the husband, the same bill and asks you to pay it, you respond to them, that's not fair. We already paid that bill. You're asking for two penalties for the same bill. Same with God. There is no condemnation for those who are in Christ, because the full condemnation fell upon Jesus. So for God to punish you in any way for your sin would be unjust, because he would be asking for two penalties for the exact same sin. That means if you are a believer, God is never, never paying you back for your sin in the hardships of your life. And see, I hear believers say that all the time. Oh, I think God is paying me back for that decision I made. I know people who feel like they are living under the curse of something that they did years ago. And they're like, well, for the rest of my life, I'm going to be cursed by this thing that God's paying me back for. Jesus absorbed all the curse for that sin. And God put entirely on the head of Jesus every ounce of punishment that you deserve, so that nothing is left for you. Nothing is left for you but mercy. So I can assure you that in your pain, he is not paying you back. He might be trying to bring you back, but that's totally different. Let me distinguish three things that people often get confused: punishment, discipline, and consequences. Punishment or judgment, that's where you're being paid back for the wrong you've done. The code of justice was broken, you got to pay. Discipline, that's a loving attempt to mold character. It might involve pain, but the goal is not retribution, the goal is formation. Consequences, these are just the natural results from bad decisions. You have sex outside of marriage and the girl gets pregnant, that's not punishment per se, that's biology, right? You cheat on your spouse and the trust in your marriage is destroyed. You're a self-absorbed father and your kids end up estranged. You cheat, get kicked out of school, you do sloppy work and lose your job. These are all just natural consequences. Now, God can use consequences as discipline in your life, but technically you should think about them differently. Punishment, discipline, consequences. Believers suffer consequences for their sin, and sometimes God uses those consequences to discipline them, but believers never suffer punishment because Jesus was punished fully in our place so that all that is left for us is mercy. And so now God is molding your character in love. He is never punishing you in judgment. I read a story in a book, a guy named Jared Wilson, called Gospel Wakefulness, which I would highly commend to you. But in there, he talks about a friend of his who made some really disastrous decisions, end up destroying his marriage, end up, you know, really harming his children. And he said, you know, he said, after God brought me to repentance later, he said, I went back. He said, my marriage is permanently destroyed. He said, there's no way I could repair that. He said, my kids, he said, for the rest of their lives, I feel like they're going to be dealing with this. And there are some things that I'm probably never going to be able to go back on. He said, I know I've gotten forgiveness of God. He said, but these consequences of my actions, he said, they are still with me. He said, and as bitter though as those consequences are, and the fact that on earth I might never overcome them fully, he says, as bitter as they are, they remind me that the ultimate consequence for sin, which is separation from God forever and eternity in hell, that has been taken away forever. He said, so even in the bitterness of these consequences, he goes, God has enabled me to relish his grace. Because while the pain of the consequence is bitter, the sweetness is that I know that the ultimate consequence for sin has been taken away forever because God has removed his wrath from me in Christ Jesus. To the believer, listen, you've got to understand this. God is committed. He's not punishing you, but he is committed to growing you up in him. And a lot of times he uses pain and disappointment to do it.
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3: 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Good afternoon. I'm Phil Ross. Hope you're doing well. And, you know, a couple of days ago, that famous deli in the Fairfax District in Los Angeles, Cantor's, celebrated their 95th anniversary of being in business. And, well, we shared a little bit about it here on K-Wave to let you know that this event was happening. And they had 95-cent pastrami sandwiches they were selling for their anniversary day. And I guess what happened at Cantor's Deli is that they had the longest waiting line in history
12: ever, anywhere. The number of people, just absolutely phenomenal. 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And answering your questions today will be Pastor Mike Whitford. He's lead pastor of Revive OC in Huntington Beach. You also hear Mike on the Kingdom podcast and Kingdom and something community and country and God and Country. That's a musical group. Anyway, Mike, I'm just messing with you. He's one of the crew here on K-Wave. He's always our buddy. Anyway, so Mike Whitford will be answering your questions, and also Eric Tonis of Biola University's Talbot School of Theology and teaching pastor at First EV Free in La Mirada. They'll be joining Brian Perez to answer your questions. So all that to say, call in now, 888-564-6173. 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
19: Hello and welcome to Pastor's Perspective. I'm your host, Brian Perez, and I don't know who was sitting in this chair before me today, but it's like reclined all the way back, and I don't have time to fix it right now, and that's fine because I'm kind of sleepy right now. Did not get very much sleep, so I just might doze off during the show because I feel so relaxed right now. So hope you guys can take over, and the guys that might take over are Mike Whitford and Eric Tonis. Eric Tonis is a professor at the Talbot School of Theology at Biola University. He's also a teaching pastor at Grace EV Free Church in La Mirada. Welcome, Eric. How are you, man?
20: Doing well, Brian. Very good to be with you again.
19: Yes. And in the studio with me is Mike Whitford. He's the pastor of Revive OC in Huntington Beach, a soon-to-come church. It's not official,
21: it's,
19: right?
21: We meet every Thursday night at 6:30, but we're, you know, it's church planting. I don't know. There's many ways to do it, I guess. We're meeting.
19: It's a pre-church. We'll call it a pre-church.
21: Yeah, there you go. We're experimenting, but yes. We're meeting.
19: Yes.
21: So people are welcome to come.
19: Fun.
21: Yeah.
0: Mike is also the voice you hear on the weekends, one of the voices you hear on the weekends here on K-Wave. He also has a podcast called Kingdom and Culture, which airs throughout the weekend, but Saturday afternoons at 2:30 for sure. So check that out if you haven't already. 888-564-6173 is our number. We're going to be here until 4 o'clock. You can send us your questions online too, but we wouldn't get to those questions today. We would save them for a later date. And we would let you know, hey, we read your question on such and such date. But if you want an answer today, call in, because there's a better chance you'll get your question answered if you call. 888-564-6173 is our number. And we'll start off with a question that was submitted online. This one is from Ellen in San Clemente, who listens to Pastor's Perspective on the K-Wave app. Thank you, Ellen. Here's what she writes. My husband thinks Song of Solomon can only be taken literally, a love story between two people. I've always heard it's also about God's over-the-top love for us. Can that view be supported biblically? Eric, what do you say to Ellen?
20: Well, I think it should be taken as a beautiful celebration of sex in marriage and the gift that it is that God has given us. I don't think we should rush to spiritualize it. I don't think we should rush to
0: add story between two people. I've always heard it's also about God's over-the-top love for us. Can that view be supported biblically? Eric, what do you say to Ellen?
20: Well, I think it should be taken as a beautiful celebration of sex in marriage and the gift that it is that God has given us. I don't think we should rush to spiritualize it. I don't think we should rush to allegorize it.

0: not only sex, but everything in life should point beyond itself to something greater than itself. And certainly sex and marriage are gifts of God that point beyond themselves to our intimacy with God. So it's not a graphic one-to-one correlation in our relationship with the Lord, but it does point to a kind of intimacy and relationship that sex and marriage is supposed to point to. So it has application spiritually and in our relationship with the Lord, as Christ is the groom and the bride of Christ is the church. So certainly those images, those gifts of God point beyond themselves to something greater. So I think both can be true.
1: What do you say, Mike?
2: I mean, yeah, I would say that's what I had the same thought, both. And the fact that Hebrew boys could not read the book until they were 13, that is, that they came of age, denotes the fact that it is very much a erotic book, but in a biblical, God-ordained sense for a husband and wife. While also, you know, and I think it just takes maturity of a believer to discern that, you know, we're not going to be like the Mormons who believe that the Holy Spirit had sex with Mary to give a conception to Jesus, which is totally heretical. So we have to separate that God is not a man in terms of outside of Jesus Christ, but even Jesus was the perfection and did not engage in that activity. God is a spirit. And so therefore we can look at this from a spiritual sense of, yeah, the I would say the agape love of God, not the eros love going into the Greek, which would be of the sexual nature, but that agape love of God that is he's passionate for us. It shows a passionate side of God's character for his people. And I think it reminds us, if we truly understand the book, that God, you know, I've heard it said, you know, God doesn't just love me, he likes me. And I think that there's a telling difference between that, like, oh, God actually likes me. That's something. And I know the word like is perhaps less strong than love, but there's something to the fact that God wants to be with us in a spiritually intimate way. And I think that book definitely denotes that. So yeah, the both end of the scriptures for both human sexual relationship, but also God's great love for us as his people.
0: And I wouldn't want anybody to think Song of Solomon is sort of this standalone in this celebration of sex. The Proverbs 5 talks about delighting in the wife of your youth and enjoying her breasts. And so sex is something we should not be embarrassed by or prudish about at all. It's a gift of God, and we should see it that way. And the Bible generally celebrates it in that way, although it easily gets perverted. And when we miss the point of it, that it points beyond itself, so we don't turn it into an idol.
2: Yeah, it's good.
1: A couple of racy shows we've had yesterday and today. Eric, you weren't on yesterday, but yeah.
2: Got to keep those ratings coming.
1: I guess that's what it is. Yeah. Man. All right. So, Ellen, thank you so much for sending in your question through the Pastor's Perspective page at kwave.com. We've got some more questions that were submitted online. Maybe we'll get to them a little bit later. Right now, we're going to go to the phones because that's the primary way we like to talk to you guys. Walter in Anaheim, listening on the K-Wave app. Hello. Thanks for calling 888-564-6173. What's going on?
3: Yes, I have a question. When Adam and Eve were created on Earth, were there other humans created as well? Were they the only two along the... Because I have a Bible study friend, and he told me that when God created Adam and Eve, they were not the only two people on Earth when he created them. Is that true, or...
1: Did he cite anything? What was his proof?
3: He was saying that it had to be other human beings in order for them to recreate.
1: Hmm. All right. Mike, start with you.
2: Well, I just got back from my time machine because I was there and I saw it. I'm kidding.
1: What'd you see?
2: Nothing. I saw nothing because I can't time travel. I wish I could. No, nobody knows. That's the first thing I want to say. I wasn't there. But biblically, you don't want to take it out of the context. And so I'm going to go what could commonly be called old school on this. Adam and Eve were the first two humans who were created. And Paul even searched this in the book of Acts. I believe in Acts 17, he actually said,

0: In verse 24, he's referring to the altar of the unknown God, and he's reasoning with the people around, mostly Greeks. And he says, the God who made the world and everything in it is the Lord of heaven and earth, and he does not live in temples built by hands. It goes on to say that he created Adam and Eve from the beginning. And so there's an aspect of God establishing, I think, Adam and Eve as the first humans. But they remember, they lived, according to Scripture, almost 1,000 years. So their children kept multiplying, going off. Now, we have Cain and Abel, but there were other children that were born to them. So could you deductively say God made other people? Yeah, but that's you're inserting something in the biblical text that isn't there. You're assuming that God did that. While it would be perhaps more proper to say Adam and Eve were the first man and first woman created by the direct hand of God, and from them, Paul does say it is from Adam and Eve that all of humanity sprang. So to say otherwise would be counteracting both the Genesis account, but also a New Testament account and how the apostles understood creation. And I'm going to go with the apostles and Moses on that and say no. That the scriptures are clear on it, and for us to insert any other viewpoint would be basically, in my view, a heretical teaching.
1: What do you think, Walter?
2: It sounds good to me. It sounds correct to me, because I didn't want to, you know, argue with him on the fact that there were other people created, and I just wanted, I listened to you guys a lot, and I figured that I would ask you guys, and you would point me in the right direction and give me a better answer of understanding.
1: Cool. Eric, any thoughts from you?
3: Yeah, I would agree. I think biblically it's clear that Adam and Eve were unique, supernatural creations of God that didn't come from previous life forms. And God created them uniquely in that way. And Cain and Abel were their first offspring. Things go in a bad direction pretty quickly. I just thought about, not that long ago, I heard somebody say that Cain killed a third of the other humans on the planet when he killed his brother. I mean, you want to talk about.
0: Wow.
3: So, yeah, things go in a bad direction pretty quickly. But, yeah, I think biblically we have unique supernatural creation of Adam and Eve, and then Cain and Abel are their first offspring.
0: Yeah. And, Walter, you know, obviously you want to argue for the truth, 2 Corinthians 10, pulling down every argument, pretension that sets itself up against the knowledge of God, doing so with gentleness and kindness. So if you sense yourself getting to a place of heated discussion, say, hey, bro, listen, you know, my relationship with you is important. We're not going to lose our friendship over this. And, you know, this is not a salvation issue per se, but it is an important issue, I would say. But verse 26 in Acts 17, because I wanted to make sure I referenced it correctly, Paul says, from one man he made every nation of men, that they should inhabit the whole earth. So, and it goes on in the context there. So Paul the Apostle affirms that one man was the originator of every nation of mankind. That would be Adam. So, yeah, biblically, you can't really counteract what has been written by the Holy Spirit through Moses and the apostles.
1: Very good. 888-564-6173. Thank you, Walter, for calling us today. Now we're going to go to Aaron in Huntington Beach, listening on K-Wave 107.9. Hello, Aaron. What's your question?
4: Hi. Thanks for taking my call. I wanted to find out, in the book of Ezekiel, he's referred to as the Son of Man over and over again, and I find that kind of to be confusing. Why is he referred to as that so many times? I thought that was kind of like meant for when Jesus in the New Testament is the Son of Man, but he's referred to as that many times in Ezekiel. Why does the Lord call him that?
1: Why, Eric?
3: Well, Son of Man is Jesus' favorite self-designation, and that becomes primarily what we think of when we think of that term. But there's a brilliance in Jesus' use of that term, because it primarily means merely human. It emphasizes the mere humanity of someone. So what is man that you're mindful of him, the Son of Man that you care for him? Mm-hmm. That, why would you even care about just a measly little human like me? And so Jesus, in using that term, at times could emphasize his mere humanity, but he uses it clearly in reference to Daniel chapter 7. That is this messianic Son of Man who comes in the clouds and is worshiped by the nations and has an everlasting kingdom. So this powerful messianic image is what Jesus grabs a hold of, which is why when he asks the question of his ministry to his disciples in Matthew 16, who do people say the Son of Man is? He's not just saying who do people think humans are or a human is. He's saying who do people think the Messiah is. So used that way, it's shorthand for the Messiah. But the Bible also uses it in the way that it's used in Ezekiel, which is to emphasize his mere humanity. So Ezekiel has a tremendously difficult challenge before him when God calls him to be a prophet to people who will not listen to him. So he says, you're going to a hard-headed people. So Ezekiel, your head needs to be harder than theirs. And to call him to such a monumental task requires humility. And so I believe that repeated use of the Son of Man title for Ezekiel in that book is a humbling title for him in that way, where he's saying Son of Man, and he gives him a tour of Jerusalem and shows him how bad things have gotten and how stiff-necked the people are. So he's humbling him so that he'll trust God in this incredibly difficult job description he's just gotten. And so it's the use of the Son of Man to emphasize his humility, his mere humanity, and not that he's the Messiah.
1: What do you think, Aaron?
4: Yeah, okay. I that's probably absolutely what it is. Yep.
1: Anything to add?
0: I would just say prophetically, yeah, it points to Jesus identifying in being incarnational, that he becomes fully man. So you can't, the Gnostics can't get away with saying, oh, he was a happy floating ghost who was just spirit and not man. No, he's fully man, fully God, and he identifies with humanity, but in the prophetic sense. But yeah, it points out that Ezekiel, with such, like Apostle Paul said, he has a thorn in the flesh because he had such great revelations of heaven, and so God gave him a thorn in the flesh from Satan to humble him. And like Eric said, I think there is an aspect to referring to Ezekiel as Son of Man that, hey, that's your proper title. You're merely human. And I love even going into the text, the Valley of Dry Bones, where God says to Ezekiel, Son of Man, can these bones live? And his response is, no, only you know, God, only you know. And so I think he receives that humbling title as, golly, I'm just human. I don't know. God, you know. And then he has the revelation of the bones rattling and seeing the, you know, the tissue come on them, and then they're living, breathing beings because God is the one who brought them back to life. Mm-hmm. So yeah, there's a powerful foreshadowing, if you will, even, but prophetically, to that Jesus would be the one, the Messiah, who would bring those bones back to life, resurrection even. So, yeah.
3: You know, I remember reading, one of the times I read through the Bible, it was in the New Living, and it really paraphrased that term, son of dust.
0: Really
3: the point that you're frail.
0: Wow.
3: Submit. Yeah.
0: That's crazy. Cool.
1: All right, Aaron, thanks for calling us today.
4: Thank you.
1: All right. God bless. 888-564-6173. In case you've just joined us, this is Pastor's Perspective. I'm your host, Brian Perez. I'm here with Pastors Eric Tonnis and Mike Whitford until 4 o'clock this afternoon. So call in with your questions. 888-564-6173. 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
5: Hello. Good afternoon to you all. My question is from Genesis 12:3, where God tells Abram, I will bless those who bless you, and him who dishonors you I will curse, and in you all the families of the earth shall be blessed. So my question about that is, blessing as far as like government to government might be construed here, is that something that this verse would entail?
1: What do you think?
0: Well, we're getting into some geopolitical, international, hot button topics here, especially with the political reality of our day.
1: And what better people to answer these questions than you and her?
0: Yay. So I'm trying to be like a good politician and skirt around the question. but in a classic sense, you got to look at the context. Abraham being directly chosen by God with a specific mission to be the father of faith, not just of the Jews, but of many nations. That's why we call him Father Abraham, being the father of faith, that he was the first fruit of that, so to speak, that God is saying to Abraham specifically, I will bless all of those who bless you, Abraham, but cursing remains for those who do not bless you. That's specific to Abraham. Now, you could draw that down the line in the lineage of the Jewish people. It's not a far stretch to where I would at least use caution to speak against what I would call modern day Israel. Doesn't mean we have to agree with all their political views. Honestly, I'll just call it straight out. Recently, I believe in Tel Aviv, there was a LGBTQ gay pride march in Israel. Does that mean I have to support that? Because no, as a Christian, as a Bible-believing person, I am not going to support that any more than I would support it in the streets of San Francisco or anywhere for that matter. That's godlessness in the streets. And so, no, you do not have to support every political or governmental issuance or decree by Israel simply because they are genetically descendants of Abraham. But then you also get into that whole spiritual component of, well, who are the children of Abraham? Is it the Pharisees? Or is it all these heathen Greeks who now converted to Jesus Christ as Lord and Messiah? You know, yes. Yes and amen. We, you know, and the true children of Abraham are the children of faith. So you have to be so careful. So I ride the tension myself personally. I'm going to personally apply it and leave it here of that truly the descendants of Abraham are the people who follow Jesus Christ as Messiah and the people of faith that believe in God by faith. But also, I'm going to be careful just outrightly cursing the current political national Israel and you know, to say that we should stand against them. I'm going to be careful about that because there is a thin line here, I think. We don't have to support every view of Israel any more than we have to support every view of our own nation. And, you know, thankfully in America, you have freedom of speech. You can speak against things you don't agree with without being prosecuted, hopefully, at least right now. It's a thin line. It's a careful line. You know, Jesus says, bless, do not curse. So let's go with that. Bless, don't curse.
1: Yeah.
0: Otherwise, curse can fall back on you. So be careful.
1: Eric?
3: I think this actually gets us back to the interpretive question related to Song of Solomon, where on one hand, we don't want to be overly literal and miss and historical and physical and miss the spiritual ramifications of what the Bible teaches. But on the other hand, we don't want to miss the physical realities, the historical realities of what God's doing. I do believe Romans 9 especially points me here that there is a future for ethnic Israel in God's plan. I don't think he's moved on from the Abrahamic covenant people.
0: I agree.
3: Paul certainly didn't seem to indicate that at all. And so I think there is a historical reality where ethnic Israel continues to be part of God's plan. And we need to recognize that it's a miracle that that people even exist in light of the kind of persecution they've experienced with overt efforts to exterminate Jews from the planet. We've never seen anything like it in human history as far as an assault in an anti-Semitic way. And so the mere existence of an ethnic people is just an astounding thing to me. But I think it is important to realize that the covenant promise to Abram there was always extended beyond the covenant people to those who by faith become in right relationship with the Messiah and are grafted into the people of God in that way.
0: Yeah.
3: And so ultimately, true Israel includes Gentiles who've trusted the Messiah who comes from the line of Abraham and David. And so I think both can be true, that ultimately there's a spiritual reality that every tongue, tribe, nation are grafted into, but it doesn't mean God has left behind his purposes for Israel. I mean, Israel is pretty much a secular state. I think it's important to realize that it's not the city of Zion that God promises will come about. It is enabling the ongoing existence of the people of Israel.
0: Yeah.
3: But it's not what the Bible describes as the kingdom coming.
0: That's a good distinction. I love that distinction. I just had this thought, Eric. Hopefully this will help David here. that the United States has been arguably a great force for good with regard to missions around the world and sending missionaries around the world. The gospel has gone forth because of, quote, freedom of religion, that we have been able to send missionaries and pastors and do a great work. I think the United States has played that part. But yeah, nowhere in Scripture are we a fulfillment of prophetic reality with regard to Scripture that we know of. And same with political Israel. There's a propagation of the goodness of God through good deeds done, so to speak, even on a political level. Good stuff there.
1: David, what do you think of these answers?
5: Well, I thank you all for being so gracious and walking that fine line. And also pointing out that, you know, Abraham is the father of all faithful, not just, let's say, a national type people group. So I appreciate all of that. And of course, we do want to bless those that God says to bless. But on the other hand, I don't know necessarily that we should bless wickedness, but we'll leave that judgment up to the Lord.
3: Amen.
1: There you go. All right, David, thanks for calling us today here on Pastor's Perspective. 888-564-6173 is our number. Let's read a question that was submitted online. This one is from Belinda in Riverside, who listens to us on K-Wave 107.9. And let's see, her question is, what do you do if you have someone saying they are Christian but is a narcissist and trying to destroy your life? Eric, what do you tell Belinda?
3: Well, I would want to ask her a lot of questions as a follow-up to what she means by narcissist. And
1: that's true, because it's one question is, has this person been diagnosed as a narcissist, yeah, or do they just have narcissistic tendencies? But
3: yeah, one's a personality disorder. Is that just a way of saying this person's really self-absorbed?
1: Yeah.
3: So I would want to ask a lot of questions, but we are all bundles of great arrogance and frailty at the same time. And, you know, when someone is a Christian and claims to be a Christian, we're called to bear the fruit of the Spirit and be growing in conformity to the image of Christ. And so there's a high standard we have, but at the same time, there's the reality of who we are and who we were when we started down this journey of becoming like Jesus. And so we need to hold on to those New Testament ideals, but also be realistic about where we are as struggling fallen sinners. So on one hand, I wouldn't want to lower the bar, and I wouldn't want to call someone to a life of humility and living out of Philippians 2, putting others before yourself and having the mind of Christ in that way that the Spirit enables us to have. And at the same time, I would want to be a person of grace and patience. You can be a very forgiving, gracious person and still get a restraining order on someone. So depending on what you mean by someone who is ruthlessly narcissistic, I wouldn't want someone to think that you need to subject yourself to mistreatment or abuse in some way because you want to be a forgiving person. I think you can be gracious and forgiving and still very cautious and careful about trusting someone.
1: Mike, about 90 seconds.
0: Yeah, I would similarly say I'd have some questions, but I'd like to know what is the fruit of this person's life who they're claiming that is a narcissist and trying to destroy them? What's the situation and in what way are they trying to destroy your life? And I'm not saying they're not. I'm just saying I'd like to have some more information on that. But ultimately, you know, Jesus says, watch out for false prophets in Matthew 7. That's those who come in sheep's clothing, but they're really wolves trying to tear apart believers. Mm-hmm. Look out for that. Use wisdom. 1 Corinthians 15, bad company corrupts good character. So be careful who you hang out with. I'm not saying this person isn't a narcissist, but be careful how you judge. Matthew 7, 1-6. If you're throwing judgment on this person, be careful because that's why I'd want the answer to the question. Well, in what way are they destroying your life? At least in your way, you're perceiving they're destroying your life. Are they actually abusing you? And again, like Eric said, there's no excuse for that. Or is it something that is a difference of opinion, but you're perceiving as a destruction of your life? I don't know because we don't have answers to those questions, but,
1: Which is why we appreciate when you can call us at 888-564-6173. Now, we get it, Belinda. Maybe you can't call right now. Maybe you don't want to call. I don't know. Maybe you don't want your voice on the radio. Maybe you're shy. I don't know. But that's why we created the other ways that you can get your question to us, including sending it in like you did through the Pastor's Perspective page at kwave.com, which you can easily get to by scanning the QR code if you're watching on Facebook, YouTube, or Instagram. We've also got Facebook Messenger, the Pastor's Perspective page. Use Messenger to get your question to us, or on Instagram, the Pastor's Perspective Instagram, DM us there. Our favorite way is when you call in, so do so if you can. We're going to be here in the studio for another 30 minutes or so. 888-564-6173 is our number. We've got Pastors Mike Whitford and Eric Tanis here to answer your questions. Eric is also a professor of theology at the Talbot School of Theology at Biola University, and we can't wait to talk to you at 888-564-6173.

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1: My name is Danielle. 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
5: 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I have recited aloud all the regulations you have given us. I have rejoiced in your laws as much as in riches. I will study your commandments and reflect on your ways. I will delight in your decrees and not forget your word. Be good to your servant, that I may live and obey your words. Open my eyes to see the wonderful truths in your instructions. I'm only a foreigner in the land. Don't hide your commandments from me. I'm always overwhelmed with a desire for your regulations. You rebuke the arrogant. Those who wander from your commands are cursed. Don't let them scorn and insult me, for I've obeyed your laws. Even princes sit and speak against me, but I will meditate on your decrees. Your laws please me. They give me wise advice.
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7: All right, this is Pastor's Perspective. We are live on this Wednesday afternoon here in Southern California. Give us a call, 888-564-6173. Going to be here for about another 25 minutes or so. Maybe you're listening right now or watching and you're like, oh, look, it's a talk show. I wonder what their topic is. Maybe I can call in and give my opinion. Well, we don't have a topic. You pick the topic, basically. You call in with your questions, and we do our best to answer them. We've got Pastors Eric Tonnes and Mike Whitford here to answer your calls at 888-564-6173. And here's a question that was submitted online. This one is from Gary. He is in Riverside, California, listens on K-Wave 107.9, and he writes about salvation. Jesus says, one must be born again, meaning we must change our old ways and start with the power of God's Holy Spirit, a new way, the way of Jesus. Paul says, believe Jesus is Lord and died for our sins and you will be saved. He also said there is no condemnation for those who are in Christ. Do you think most people who believe they are saved know what being in Christ means and what is required to truly be in Christ Jesus? This is a very big deal and must be discussed. Many lives are at stake. Eric, what do you tell Gary? How do you set him at ease?
8: Well, I appreciate Gary's concern and passion and obvious burden he has that people understand what salvation means in the Bible, because there are a lot of ideas about what it means to be a Christian. And one of those ideas is that it's just religious practice. And another one is it's just morality and ethics of different kinds, and how we're having a particular political perspective that you go by. But clearly the Bible describes becoming a Christian as someone who has seen God for who he is in the person of Christ and gotten to the end of himself, realized his sin for what it is an offense before God, and has turned from that sin in repentance into saving faith in Jesus alone for a restored relationship with God, forgiveness, righteousness, depending on his resurrection life, and living an abundant life now as a disciple. And that includes both a conversion where you go from darkness to light, from death to life, but that begins the journey of discipleship, mm-hmm. of growing to become like Jesus, showing the fruit of the Spirit, becoming men and women of the Word, being devoted to the fellowship of the saints, becoming men and women of prayer and worship and service to God, and living these things out in the daily. And so that reality of conversion that happens when we trust Jesus, it may have happened in a summer camp or with your mom on the side of your bed or when you were in prison at the end of your rope, but then that begins a journey of discipleship that we've got to realize. And it sounds like his burden is mostly for that idea that you've got to come to saving faith and not just become a religious person. And then that is a life of discipleship where you are depending on the Spirit who's made you a new creature in Christ to live out what it means to be a true follower of Jesus.
9: Yeah, and I think a good example of that is Apollos in Acts chapter 18, where it says in that passage in verse 24 that he was a learned man. He knew the scriptures well, but he only knew about the baptism of John. He had not yet been instructed about being baptized in the name of the Father, Son, Holy Spirit, and about the Holy Spirit. And so he instructed and taught and preached with passion. And then it says the brothers got around him when they heard him and explained the way of God to him more adequately, meaning he had some knowledge of Christ. Like Eric said, that you start on your journey in understanding who Christ is. So Apollos arguably was on that path of salvation, but then the believers got around him and said, hey, let us share with you more adequately the full gospel, if you will, the full testament of Jesus Christ and what he did on the cross and resurrection from the dead. And I'm sure Apollos and Paul then went on missionary journeys together and taught together, where Paul even says, for Apollos planted and Paul watered, or vice versa, Paul planted and Apollos watered, but neither of us, you're not baptized into our names, you're baptized in the name of Jesus Christ. And so there's that growth aspect of our faith, but also there's a grace that even we, as those who are more mature or more knowledgeable of scriptures and the full knowledge of the scriptures, need to graciously walk with people at whatever point on the journey they are, so that they may be discipled and continue to grow in their faith. Otherwise, if we come at it like, I was a youth pastor for most of my pastoral years, but if I came at every student and said, what? You don't know that? Why, you sinner? It's like you come in this condemnation way, like, you should know that already. It's like, no, they don't, for whatever reason. Mm-hmm. So we should actually be gracious and take people from whatever point they're at and guide them on the way. And that's what it literally says in Acts chapter 18. They taught him the way of Jesus. And so people are on the way, so we need to get them further along the way with the full understanding of the scriptures. So I think that discipleship piece is key. So ultimately, yes, it's very important and people's lives are at stake. So meet them where they're at, just like God met you where you are at.
7: Very good. Eric, anything to add?
8: I just think of Galatians 2:20, I've been crucified with Christ. It's no longer I who live, but Christ who lives in me. This life I live in the body, I live by faith in the Son of God who loved me and gave himself for me. That new identity that starts from the inside out with the Spirit's work, leading to a life of living in Christ. If I had just two Greek words to summarize the whole New Testament, they'd be en Christo, in Christ.
9: Amen.
8: And that really does summarize the Christian life.
9: That's good.
7: Gary, thanks for submitting your question online through the Pastor's Perspective page at kwave.com. 888-564-6173 is our number. And now let's go to Murrieta and speak with Sebastian, who's listening to us on KWAVE 107.9. Hey, Sebastian.
10: Hello. I'm surprised you guys picked up.
7: Why? Why are you surprised?
10: I guess I'm nervous.
7: Don't be nervous. You're amongst friends and only a potential audience of millions of people, but don't be nervous.
10: All right. My question is, should practicing Christians attend homosexual weddings?
7: And why do you ask this question?
10: There's an upcoming wedding. It's homosexual.
7: Okay.
10: I've been invited.
7: Got it. And who, don't give us names, but is this family? Are these friends?
10: Friends.
7: Okay. How long have you known them?
10: Probably going on 8 years, I think.
7: Okay.
10: Since college.
7: Mike?
9: Yeah, that's a hard one, Sebastian. Let's just start with that. There's no easy, I guess you could say, approach to this. You know, I'm old enough to remember when our society started to redefine the word marriage. But I'm going to go with the 2000 years before 2008 in the state of California when Prop 8 was, I think it was Prop 8, because it's been that long, where the people of California actually voted to define marriage between one man and one woman. It's still in our state constitution, just they won't enforce it. Mm. But that said...
7: Do they enforce any rules in California?
9: I don't think so. Anyway. And now we're getting political.
7: Sorry.
9: But back to you, Sebastian. So I would say, and I was actually at the Supreme Court at the steps when the Supreme Court okayed gay marriage, so to speak. People are waving flags, honking horns, clapping. And my first thought was, wow, we are clapping ourselves into absolute oblivion. Mm. I was grieved in my spirit, to be honest. But I want to go back to the original terminology of the word marriage, which actually in a Christian sense and even historically within our American society is defined as one man, one woman. That is the definition of marriage. And so when somebody says, hey, come to my wedding, it's like, well, no, you're not going to a wedding in terms of a biblical sense. Even if a person may wear white and all the symbolism that you would see in a Christian wedding would be there. It's what I would call an imposter thing where they're trying to replicate something that God can't and historically never has ordained. God's presence, you cannot ask God's blessing on that, in my take, according to the scriptures, because it is not of a godly nature any more than you can ask God to bless an adulterous affair. And because both are of the same sexually immoral definition, where Paul would say these things are not for the Christian, so to speak. So, Sebastian, I can't tell you what to do. I'm not trying to be postmodern in my response to you, but I can tell you what I would do, and I have been asked a few times. Me personally, in good conscience, I cannot go to a gathering where two people are wanting to be unified of the same sex, because it would be me then lending my support to it by my presence of being there. That's me. That's the conviction I feel based upon my knowledge and of what I see in the scriptures, as well as 2,000 years of church history, which would speak against this modern anomaly, if you will, in terms of our society buying into this. And so, Sebastian, you have to make your own choice, but I would say either way you go, you're going to have to explain to somebody why you made that choice, because there will be people on one side saying, why did you go? And then the people that you don't go to will say, why didn't you go? Mm-hmm. And so you're going to have to, I think, really navigate that and know what you believe and why, and also hold on to that relational tension with those people on either side of the issue. And again, I think most importantly, you have to walk with your own conscience and walk in what you believe is God's leading for your life.
7: Sebastian, what do you think of this answer?
10: Thank you for your perspective. And it reminds me of, beliefs are like a sword. You might hurt some feelings. That's okay.
9: Well, that there you go. That's true.
7: Eric?
8: Yeah, I don't think a Christian should go to a same-sex marriage, because it's not a marriage.
9: Yeah.
8: And it defies the definition of a marriage from a Christian perspective. And not only does it not represent the truth, it celebrates a distortion of the truth.
9: Absolutely.
8: And now I think it's fine to go to a birthday party of a homosexual couple.
7: No, you know what? I'm glad you brought that up, because I was going to ask a follow-up question. So, and you know, when Sebastian first called in and I started asking, so is this family? Is this people you know? How long have you known them? All that. That wouldn't have changed my personal answer necessarily, right? But here's the follow-up I was going to ask. And this is going to sound weird, but should we even have gay friends? Here's what I mean. Because, yes, like you said, Eric, going to a birthday party, that's one thing. But eventually, what if one of them or, you know, what if two of them are at this birthday party and they meet and then a few years later and whatever. And, you know, so we draw the line at, yes, I'll go to a birthday party, but not to the wedding. So go ahead.
8: Yeah. So I would consider going to the birthday party of a homosexual couple. because that's actually a birthday. And that's something to be celebrated. Birth is a miracle, and it's a wonderful thing. And so it's not a distortion. It's not a sinful thing. And in some ways, it's been so interesting in my lifetime. My whole life, I've had really good relationships with people who are coming from a completely different way of living and worldview than I have as a Christian. And people so often say, how should I relate to my gay friend or my transgendered friend? And I'm not sure why it's so different than the way I always my whole life related to my serial fornicating friends and my friends who cussed every other word, and my friends who got drunk several times a week and got in brawls. And I played football. I worked construction. I hung out with a lot of rough characters, and I loved them. I enjoyed them. I thought they were funny a lot of the time. And so I don't think there should be this separate category in this way. Now, if they asked me to go do something with them that celebrated sin, I would say no, no matter what that was. Mm-hmm.
9: Yeah.
8: But I have racist family members. So, you know, I hang out with them, but try to shut it down whenever it goes in a racist direction. So we need to relate to people who are sometimes completely contrary to what we're about, never to affirm it or celebrate it, but to be salt and light and an influence for the sake of the gospel's advance in that person's life. I just heard, there's a podcast called Compelled, which is just stories of how people came to Christ and God saved them. It's a phenomenal podcast. But the one I just listened to, this guy was invited when he was in a really bad place. He was an ardent atheist. He couldn't stand Christians. But somehow his friend got him to go on a youth retreat. And he ends up coming to Christ. And he looks back. He just was recently looking back at a photograph of him at that retreat. And he has this punk rock, really profane T-shirt on. In the picture of the students at the retreat. And he looked at that picture and he said, they were so patient with me. They were so kind. They didn't make me change my T-shirt if I was going to be able to come on the retreat. They let me come as the profane person I was and weren't so offended by my presence that they could lead me to Jesus. And so again, that line between affirming and celebrating and being with someone, even though they're living in a very different way, is so important for us to be able to do with wisdom and the Spirit's leading.
9: Agreed. Yeah, it's a difficult thing. I love how Eric just started. Yeah, I wouldn't go to the wedding. Because it is. It's a celebration of something that is counter to what God, who God, God's character and what he has. And ultimately, what God has established. I mean, the wedding feast of the Lamb, the whole idea of marriage is God's idea. This isn't a man-made construct that a lot of proponents of, quote, gay marriage would say. This isn't man's institution, though other cultures have their own forms of weddings. In a Christian context, which that's what we're in, our culture has been arguably Judeo-Christian in its construct. This is God's idea. And so to attend it or celebrate it outside of God's ordination is tantamount to defying God himself. That's how I view it. Yeah.
7: So. All right, Sebastian, thank you so much for calling in with your question today on Pastor's Perspective. Now we'll go to John and Pomona listening on K-Wave 107.9. Hey, John.
11: Hey, what's happening?
7: Not much.
11: How you doing?
7: Doing all right.
11: I'm just calling for prayer. I've had multiple sclerosis for 24 years now. I'm a 50-year-old man now, and I'm reading the Word daily. I'm trying to stay in the one-year Bible and keep going to Christ. Check out Matthew 18 and read from 27 to 34. That's the end of it. But it's just about staying in Christ and trusting on him. And the whole concept is that even the prophet just says, when I read prophet, that's an interesting, deep one. But I just started reading and trusting the Lord, and I figured I'd call you up because I just need prayer. We all need prayer. I mean, nothing bad is happening to me as we talk, but having multiple sclerosis for as long as I've had it, it's not a very fun feeling. My body is trying to attack itself inside.
7: Now, what was the passage you read in Matthew 18? I mean,
11: read the last few verses till 34. The last verse is 34. It just the few verses before the 34. That's all I'm saying. I read it. It just really spoke to me when I was reading it earlier.
7: Regarding your multiple sclerosis, though?
11: But no, I'm just asking for prayer for my multiple sclerosis.
7: Okay.
11: I'm filled with the Spirit, so I know. That's why my words are kind of wonky and crazy like.
7: Okay, no, I just thought you were trying to tie in something in Matthew 18 to what it is that you've endured for 24 years now? 25?
11: Yes, multiple sclerosis.
7: Wow.
11: Yes.
7: Well, Mike, would you pray for John?
9: Yeah, John, let's pray, man. And, you know, we're going to join with all the prayers others have prayed over you. I have a few friends that have other debilitating diseases. Actually, a gentleman I just had on our podcast for season 4, Aaron, he's got cerebral palsy, and I prayed over him so many times, and he just is so diligent about asking for and receiving prayers, even when he doesn't ask for it. So I think there's so much courage in you to say, hey, would you pray for me? And John, let's believe that there's those who are listening out there on the radio that will believe with us. So I'd ask the listeners to let's all agree together, because yes. Jesus said, "Where two or three agree on one thing, according to His will, it will be done." In even in the context of healing, it's our job to believe, John, but it's God's job to heal. So we're going to believe in faith, and we'll let God do the rest. So let's go for it, Jesus. We thank you for John. We thank you for his courage to call in. Thank you for his knowledge of the scriptures, his proclamation that he is full of the Holy Spirit. Now, Lord, we don't know the reason for which he has this multiple sclerosis, God. And Lord, we know that you know him. You know every hair on his head, God, but you have a purpose in all of this, both for his character, but also for those around him, God. The faithfulness that he has displayed even in this short phone conversation, God, would you bless that? And then, Lord, we do ask with courage ourselves that he had courage to call, so we have courage to proclaim and ask you, Lord, for healing in his body, that, God, you would allow his body to stop going against itself. It's almost arguing with itself on a cellular level. We ask, Lord Jesus, we speak to that body, John's body, and we declare that resurrection power that raised Christ from the dead for healing in his body, that his body would come into alignment with itself, and there would be complete healing in his body. We proclaim this, and we ask this in Jesus' mighty name. Amen.
7: Amen. John, thank you for calling us today here on Pastor's Perspective. And everybody watching and listening, please keep John in your prayers at 888-564-6173. That's our number. Claire in Fontana, listening on K-Wave 107.9, kind of a follow-up question to what we were just discussing moments ago. Go ahead.
12: Hello.
7: Hi, Claire.
12: Hi. So going on the subject on, you know, how if you have a homosexual friend, it's okay to share and to be friends with different types of people. But if it was like for a wedding, celebrating, you know, a marriage like that, we wouldn't want to go to those types of events. But I've wrestled with the idea of like baby showers. When there's a baby shower and we know that the baby was brought, you know, and, you know, is out of wedlock, do we celebrate in that event? Or, you know, like, how do we go about that? Because it's kind of similar to, I see it kind of similar to the other event.
7: Got it. So you're just talking two people, man and woman, not married, having a baby, going to have a baby shower. So you're not talking about a gay couple necessarily that adopted a baby.
12: I'm talking about just in general, a baby shower now conceived out of wedlock. Where we know that it's not the right situation, but the baby's a blessing. But the situation, like the couple's not married, or, you know, just in general, like, you know, you know that the situation is not the way that God intended.
7: What do you say, Eric?
8: I think, again, the bottom line is, what is it we're acknowledging? What is it we're celebrating? What is it we're joining in together and affirming? And a new life, even in less than ideal circumstances and even difficult circumstances, is, I think, still something to be celebrated. Mm-hmm. So unlike a wedding that's celebrating something that is a a distortion and a mockery, really, of what marriage is. I think a new life can be celebrated. I'm just thinking of different circumstances that if we're going to start needing ideal circumstances for a baby shower, I mean, I don't think there's ever been a baby shower or an engagement party I've been part of where I didn't have some sort of concern about this wedding and who these people are. And this guy's got a bit of an anger problem. I think the bottom line is, what is it we're celebrating? And if it's a new life, even in less than ideal circumstances or even difficult circumstances, I think our presence there may be even more needed if it's difficult circumstances. Mm-hmm. And we can be a blessing in ways that may help this difficult situation improve.
7: Mm. Mike, 1 minute.
9: Yeah, I have a student, and I won't say her name, from a while back. She's got a daughter out of wedlock. I believe the daughter's probably 8 or 9 years old. Just saw some pictures on Facebook, her and the man that she's with. They're not married, but I love that this former student of mine has these pictures, and the little girl is so wonderful and beautiful. And my first thought was the dude that was there. I'm like, bro, get that girl a ring. Put a ring on her finger and stop playing little boy.
7: Mm, mm-hmm.
9: I think there's a lot of responsibility that couples need to take to make it right. I'm not saying if it's not a match, it's not made in heaven. They probably shouldn't be together. But yeah, celebrating life. I love Eric. He's got such great responses. I'm like over here trying to just throw it at him. Like, come on, man, get right with God and do the right thing. Let's go. That's part of me. I'm like, just do the right thing. So, Claire, sorry, I just went off a little bit there, but I think celebrating life is important. So, and the baby, that's quote unquote not their fault, and so go to support the baby. Like, I'm gonna be the godparent of this little person. I'm gonna be there for this little person to hope that that little person will grow in the things of God and maybe make better decisions than their parents before them.
7: Yeah.
8: Well, one of the most encouraging notes I've ever gotten was last year. I got a note from a young lady who trusted Christ when I was preaching at Hume Lake last summer. And she sent me a note after, and she said, I went home after, and my mother asked me who was preaching when I trusted Christ. And I told her your name. And she said, you've actually met him before, because when I had you, saying this to her 16-year-old daughter.
7: Running out of time, Eric.
8: I wasn't married, and I was a student at Biola.
7: Wow, how cool. And guys, we're out of time. So sorry. We'd love to hear the rest of the story. Thanks for watching and listening to Pastor's Perspective. George on Facebook, call 988 right now.
13: 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I'm Phil Ross, and you're just listening to Eric Tonis of EV Free, First EV Free Church in La Mirada. He's also a teacher, also at Biola's Talbot School of Theology, telling a great story. And I hope he comes back next Wednesday and can finish that story. Also, Mike Whitford, lead pastor of Revive OC and in Huntington Beach, and also a host of Kingdom and Culture, heard weekends here on K-Wave. And so, join us right here tomorrow at 3:00 for more great answers to all your questions on Pastor's Perspective. Coming up next, time for Haven Today. You know, right now, David Wolin is teaching a series about the king we need. He's looking at 1 Samuel. You know, the people of Israel, and for the nation of Israel to function well, they needed the offices of prophet, priest, and king. And all three of those were just really tough offices to fulfill. But finally, they got the king they needed in Jesus Christ, who is our prophet, priest, and king. David Wolin will explain from 1 Samuel next. That's why we invite you to keep it right here on K-Wave for more of the great story that's all about Jesus next on Haven Today with David Wolin.
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18: There's an alligator in my kitchen. It's not your typical 911 call, not even in Florida, but that's exactly the reason a Florida woman dialed for help. Police released some of the audio from this distressing phone call.
19: Hello,

The dialogue between the woman and the operator is almost comical. How big would you say the alligator is? Oh, I'd say about 6 or 7 feet, she replied, as though this was an everyday event. Other than dialing for help, all she could do was get out of her house and wait for help to come. It's humorous, but it illustrates an important point often lost on us when we face the spiritual equivalent. When it comes to spiritual battle, when the enemy goes on the offensive in your life, let your response be the same. It's a foe too great for you, but not for Jesus. He's our warrior, our defender, and our deliverer. Welcome to Haven Today. I'm David Wolin, sharing the great story that's all about Jesus here in this first week of August, and we're continuing in a series called The King We Need. If you've been with me this week, then you already know we're in the book of 1 Samuel, as the children of Israel are on the doorstep of a new era. It's the era of kings, and they've been yearning for one, and they'd soon ask for one, just like all the other nations, but clearly that kind of king is not the true king they need. Of course, now we can point to the king they needed, and we know him by name. The true and greater king is, of course, the Lord Jesus. He is the king we need. And as we look through the Bible, we see three offices among God's people. There were prophets, priests, and kings. Israel needed all three, but no human could ever fulfill that role perfectly, let alone all three at once. No human being, that is, until God became man. And there we find Jesus fulfilling all of them all at once. Which means when you read the Old Testament, this is one of the ways you can see the tension that only Christ can resolve. He's the prophet we need, he's the priest we need, and he is the king we need. And this is one of the reasons on Haven Today we say, every day, it's all about Jesus. That's not an exaggeration. It's something that every page of Scripture is doing. It is pointing us to Jesus. And we can say that with confidence because Jesus himself taught us this in Luke 24, that the Old Testament, all of it, points to him. And that's why at Haven, we published and exclude he is the king we need. And this is one of the reasons on Haven Today, we say every day, it's all about Jesus. That's not an exaggeration. It's something that every page of Scripture is doing. It is pointing us to Jesus. And we can say that with confidence because Jesus himself taught us this in Luke 24, that the Old Testament, all of it, points to him. And that's why at Haven, we published an exclusive resource called Christ in All the Scriptures, reading and

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Well, there are so many gifts we receive from God our Father. Jesus himself reminds us that our Father knows how to give those good gifts to those who ask. But the greatest gift of all truly is the gift of our Savior, whose sacrifice makes a way for sinners like you and me to receive forgiveness. And since that's true for all who are in Christ, how can we not therefore also grant forgiveness to others around us? And for that, as in all things, we look to Jesus. Here's Forgiven from Sovereign Grace.

the good news of Jesus Christ is so good. For the one who knows how great, how insurmountable is their debt of sin, that person is the one who, receiving forgiveness, will love Christ much. And then by contrast, Jesus also says, whoever has been forgiven little loves little. In the words of Psalm 32, happy are those whose transgression is forgiven, whose sin is covered. Happy are those to whom the Lord imputes no iniquity and in whose spirit there is no deceit. While I kept silence, my body wasted away through my groaning all day long. For day and night your hand was heavy upon me. My strength was dried up as by the heat of summer. Have you ever felt like that in your walk with Jesus? In one sense, being sin sick is like a flashing dashboard light telling you something is wrong in your relationship with the Lord. And yet, in Christ, even this can be a mercy of God, because the very fact that you feel conviction of sin and a desire to draw near to Jesus once again, that's the Holy Spirit at work in you. Those who are children of light long for the light. Most every Christian does, yes, have moments or even seasons of drifting away from the Lord, but he's so faithful to draw us back to himself once more to the foot of the cross, where we find his mercy and grace. And so Psalm 32 continues and gives us that assurance, saying, then I acknowledged my sin to you, and I did not hide my iniquity. I said, I will confess my transgressions to the Lord, and you forgave the guilt of my sin. Therefore, let all who are faithful offer prayer to you. Amen. Well, I hope those words bring some peace to your heart, especially if you're troubled today, whether it's because of the sin of other people toward you, or maybe you're under the conviction of your sin, or maybe it's just the weariness of this broken world. Whatever it may be, if you're on a midnight journey that feels impossibly long right now, take heart. In Christ, the dawn is coming. And as we wait, we can look to him. We feed on his word, and he sustains us. And with that in mind, let's turn now to God's word and the final section of a three-part message out of 1 Samuel chapter 7, which, although it's in the middle of the Old Testament and does not mention Jesus by name, it's so clear that God is pointing to, he's foreshadowing the Messiah yet to come and the great sacrifice he would make on behalf of his people. The Lord was at work. The Lord was changing hearts and bringing Israel to repentance. And in this final section, there is great wisdom for you and me as followers of Jesus today for how we also can continue to live in his light and hold on to hope. Now, at the start of 1 Samuel 7, 20 years had passed, 20 years of living under the thumb of the Philistines. God's people no longer had the power to resist their enemy. And this was true, actually, in more ways than one. Militarily, there was no ability to defend themselves against the Philistines, but there was an even greater enemy. The enemy of their souls had also ensnared them, seduced them with the gods of Canaan and the idol worship that went with it, and that bondage was even greater. And yet it was God's will to free his people from both. A divine rescue that began with a longing and lament. After many long years, their hearts were yearning for the Lord once more. They were hungry. They were thirsty for the things of God. And in one climactic moment, God used the prophet Samuel to call his entire nation of Israel to repentance. And that was the first key point, that there is no forgiveness without repentance. And yet, repentance alone is not sufficient. Repentance does not atone for sin. That was Israel's great need, and not just theirs. That's the great need of every human being in history. There is none who is righteous before God except the Lord Jesus Christ alone. Sin must be atoned for. In the Old Testament, when atonement is made, it's always through the shed blood of a sacrifice. As Hebrews 9:22 puts it, the law requires that nearly everything be cleansed with blood, and without the shedding of blood, there is no forgiveness. And so here in 1 Samuel 7, it's Christ's future sacrifice being foreshadowed. The enemy is coming for the people of Israel. They are far too great for them. If the Lord does not intervene and save them, all is lost.
They don't try to save themselves. Instead, they plead with Samuel, the prophet that God had appointed as their mediator, saying, "Do not stop crying out to the Lord for us, that he may rescue us." And so then and there, Samuel sacrificed a lamb as an offering on their behalf before the Lord, and then he cried out to the Lord on their behalf. And that was the second key point, that repentance is not enough. We need a mediator to make atonement. Samuel did that for them then and pointed to an even greater mediator, the great mediator yet to come. And in that moment, God's response was immediate. He thundered from heaven with such a mighty thunder that the Philistines were thrown into a panic. Now just think about that for a second. Have you ever been inside a house when it's struck by lightning? It's quite an experience. It's not the light that startles and shakes you. It happens too fast to register. It's the thunder. It comes right with the flash, instantaneous and so powerful and deafening that it rattles you from the inside out. It's startling. It's even scary. But after a moment or two, you calm down and you go looking for the breaker box. But what about the Philistines' reaction? This is not a small band of green recruits. This is battle-hardened leaders of the Philistines coming against Israel. They're seasoned warriors out for blood. What must that thunder have been like to throw the entire army into a panic? Well, I think it was more than just the thunder. Whatever was happening, they were seeing and experiencing the wrath of God unveiled and turned on them. And what a terrifying thought that is. The wrath of God is a real thing. The Bible testifies to this reality from cover to cover. The wrath of God strikes terror even to the bravest of the brave. And so they turned and fled before Israel, who, even without weapons of war in their hands, pursued them and routed them. This was a defining moment for this generation of Israel. In a single day, the Lord set them free. Free from their earthly enemies and their spiritual enemy. The Lord brought them back to himself. He accepted the atoning sacrifice made on their behalf. They did not accomplish this for themselves. It was the Lord's doing. He saved them. They simply cried out in faith, "Please, save us." Now, what happened next is, I think, one of the most important and helpful parts in this story. Look at what Samuel did when the battle was over. Verse 12. "Then Samuel took up a stone and set it up between Mizpah and Shen. He named it Ebenezer, saying, 'Thus far the Lord has helped us.'" What was Samuel doing here? I can summarize it with one final point. God's delivered people recall and recount his mighty works. God's delivered people recall and recount his mighty works. Now, why a stone? Samuel was following in the pattern of Joshua. After Israel had crossed over the Jordan because of a miracle of the Lord, Joshua built a monument with 12 stones to help recall in the future what God had done. Now Samuel was doing the same thing, but with a profound depth of meaning that was specific to this moment. Now, I wonder, what came to your mind when you heard the word Ebenezer? For most of us, it might be a miserly old man popping into our brains, Ebenezer Scrooge. We're thinking of Charles Dickens' Christmas Carol, but the name Ebenezer in Hebrew means stone of help. And Samuel didn't think that up out of the blue. Back on that disastrous day 20 years earlier when Israel had faced the Philistines and lost, that story began with these words. "Now Israel went out to battle against the Philistines. They encamped at," get this, "Ebenezer." You see, for Israel, the place called Ebenezer, which we know means stone of help, might have seemed like the ultimate in cruel irony. Stone of help? That was where God had apparently failed to help them. And every time this generation over the past 20 years had heard the name Ebenezer, they likely thought something like, "Why didn't God help us?" Ebenezer was their place of defeat. Now, the place where Samuel raised the stone he called Ebenezer was a different location, but that didn't matter. He was correcting and reframing Israel's memory. God had been helping them.
in the way they had needed it most by bringing them to the point where they were at the end of themselves and on their knees in repentance. And that's something that you can only see by God's grace when you look backwards on what he's done. And so this new Ebenezer eclipses the previous one. Now, when Israel hears the name Ebenezer, they'll think, yes, truly, God is a stone of help. They'll recall the words of Samuel at that moment. Thus far, the Lord has helped us. Now, what about your own life? How has the Lord helped you? Can you look back on your life? When you think back, do you hear the cadence of God's grace in your own story? How has God helped you? What reminders have you given yourself to call to mind his goodness and his faithfulness? We need those reminders. We're so forgetful, so prone to get discouraged and to fall away from the Lord, especially in seasons of prosperity. And we so need to recall to mind what God has done, to remember that he has not forgotten. He stands ready in Christ to help us again. He's even helping us right now. Let me close with a few words from Psalm 77, verses 11 through 14. I think these were perhaps written with this very moment in mind, or at least others like it in Israel's history. It says, I will remember the deeds of the Lord. Yes, I will remember your miracles of long ago. I will consider all your works and meditate on all your mighty deeds. Your ways, God, are holy. What God is as great as our God? You are the God who performs miracles. You display your power among the peoples. Will you pray with me? Oh Lord, you are the ever faithful, patient, gracious, covenant-keeping God. Your kindness and your mercy never ceases. And by your grace, Lord, you've drawn us near. Lord Jesus, you became our mediator. Your death satisfies every requirement of justice and the wrath that our sin deserves. Oh Lord, but you didn't stop there. You even made us sons and daughters. You've prepared a future for us with you forever. So today, would you tune our hearts afresh to hear and even sing your grace to the glory of our Redeemer. Amen.

The song was Forgiven by Sovereign Grace, opening this Haven today. I'm David Wolin, and the words of that song drive home why.

0: Well, it's a familiar phrase in that great old hymn, "Here I raise my Ebenezer, hither by thy help I've come." But of course, the language is old-fashioned. The hymn is from 1758, but it's calling us to remember and to proclaim Jesus as our rock, our deliverer, our stone of help, that is to say, our Ebenezer. And this beautiful version of "Come Thou Fount" comes from Hilary Scott and the Scott family. This is Haven Today. I'm David Wolin. It's been such a joy to make our way through these passages in 1 Samuel this week and seeing how they really do point us to Jesus and help us to see how all of the Bible does this. And in fact, that's why I'd love to send you this wonderful resource published exclusively from Haven called "Christ in All the Scriptures, Reading and Praying Through the Bible in a Year." It's a hardback that functions as a daily companion to your regular Bible reading. And as you make your way through each book of the Bible, you'll find overviews and insights to help you pick up the foreshadowing and prophecies, the key themes and types and tensions that all point us to Jesus. And all the Bible does this. Jesus said that himself, that all the law, the prophets, and the Psalms, the complete Old Testament points to him. And this book will help you see that as you engage God's word. And I'd love to send you "Christ in All the Scriptures" with our thanks for your help as we enter the back half of the summer. 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Well, I'm David Wolin, inviting you to come back again next time. We'll be keeping it all about Jesus. We always do. It's the great story here on Haven Today.
1: 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Good afternoon. I'm Phil Ross. Hope you're doing well here on this Wednesday afternoon. And I was just thinking about, when we go to church, there are people that we know at church. They're staff members. They're there to try and help make the body of Christ function at our local churches. And I would just encourage you this next Sunday when you go to church, and if you know somebody is on staff at the church where you serve, they're working hard to make your church experience, your encounter with God and the family of God, special. And if you see them, may I invite you to just encourage them. Just say, hey, thanks for what you do, because they're members of the body of Christ as well, and they're working hard to make church a wonderful experience for everybody. And so may I just encourage you to just take some time and really thank them. And if you know a lot of people who work at church aren't on staff, they're volunteers, and they do it just to serve the Lord, well, they could use some encouragement too. People who serve on the worship band, people who prep the fellowship area afterward, making coffee or providing all the goodies and things like that, or people who teach either children's worship or work in the nursery or stuff like that. Make sure you take time to tell people that you value what they do and encourage them. I know they will greatly appreciate it. And I know you'll greatly appreciate keeping it right here on K-Wave, because coming up next, we've got for you Refuge Radio from Refuge Calvary Chapel in Huntington Beach. They've got big doings going on tonight. Starting at 5:30, they're going to have the Resonance Concert tonight. And it's absolutely free, and Refuge Calvary Chapel is located on Edinger Avenue, right across from Bella Terra. And if you're looking for something fun to do tonight that it's going to help grow and encourage your spirit and your walk with the Lord, head on over to Refuge Calvary Chapel in Huntington Beach, because they're putting on a free Resonance Concert Summer Series all summer long and through August 26th on Wednesday nights. It gets underway at 5:30, where the artists open, where the all the food vendors and that kind of stuff open up. And then at 6:30 is when the concert concert begins, and it's absolutely free. 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And of course, keep it right here on K-Wave. 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
7: Jesus told his disciples, I want you to take this message of the gospel. Where? Jerusalem. Where else? Judea and Samaria. And then where? To the ends of the earth. And if his people were going to take the message to the ends of the earth, what did they have to do? They had to love those people that weren't like them, that didn't look like them, that they had built walls up against. They had to break down those walls. God had to break down those walls so that they would go to the ends of the earth and share Jesus' name. And we saw that happening, and we're going to see that happen in our text. God is going to break down some more walls.
6: The message of the gospel is for all people, and Jesus has made that abundantly clear to his church. While the church today is aware of God's desire for all people to be reached, the early church in Acts was learning of this for the first time. As we listen to Pastor Jeff's message today, think about how God has been breaking down barriers in your life to share the gospel with others. How have you seen God at work in reaching the lost people around you? Have you been allowing him to work through you? Well, let's join Pastor Jeff in the book of Acts, chapter 11, as he begins his message, New Life.
5: Say

0: have these flowers at home. They're called hydrangea. Anybody have hydrangea? Okay. Listen, here's the thing with hydrangea. I've learned this. And mine are potted, so they're not in the ground. So I've got to keep them watered. What happens is they hit the sun and they wilt almost immediately when that sun hits them. They get all dried out. Anybody have hydrangea that look like this sometimes? And it's like, no, what happened? Right? But here's the cool thing about hydrangea. If you water them, they will come back to life pretty quickly. In fact, if I have a hydrangea that looks like this, I'll go out and water it, and in a couple of hours, it'll look like this, right? It will come back to life. It just needs that infusion of water, right? And there's times when they just look big and beautiful, and you're like, oh, these are incredible flowers. And then you walk out the next day, and they're back to this again, right? Very fickle animals right there. Now, here's the thing. As I was thinking about this in our message, I was thinking we're sometimes like this in our Christian walks. There are times when we feel wilted and tired and, Lord, what are you doing? God, where am I going? And what's going on in my life? And we feel wilted and tired. But when we come to this place and we gather together with the assembly of the saints, maybe the Lord gives us a word from him. Or we sing like some of those songs that we sing and we're lifted up and encouraged by the word and the spirit. Then all of a sudden there's times when we're back to this again. Like, hey, here I am, bright and colorful and ready to serve Jesus. And we kind of walk throughout our week and maybe we leave out our quiet time. We don't have that moment where we get away and we go back to this again. And we're like, oh, here I am, back wilted again. But I would just tell you, here's the thing. Let's stay this way, right? Let's stay bright and colorful and infused with the Spirit. Let's have the word continually being shared and spoken and read by us. Let's continue in worship throughout the week. Let's not go back to wilted. Here's the thing. I believe God wants to infuse all of us with his spirit, that we would live constantly on fire for him, that we would never go back to being wilted when the heat of life hits us, that we would stay bright and colorful, ready to share in him. Now, here's the thing. We're going to look at a church that actually hadn't even started yet, but it starts as this little tiny church and then is so colorful and so bright, so infused with the Spirit, it begins to grow. That church is found in Acts chapter 11. So if you would turn with me to Acts chapter 11. I want to talk about the start of this church. Before we do that, though, I want to kind of look at what we looked at last week because I think it's important for where we're going. So turn with me to Acts chapter 11. Last we saw this, and some of you maybe, hopefully you remember, we talked about this barrier, this wall that God was breaking down amongst Jews and Gentiles. Remember this? And there was this image that Peter, the apostle, gets, and he's up on a roof, and this sheet comes down, and it's filled with what? Chick-fil-A? No. With animals, right? And the Lord says to him, Peter, kill and eat. And Peter says, no. I don't eat those sorts of animals. Those are off limits for me. And then God says to Peter in this vision, he says, don't call what I've made clean unclean. Don't call the things that I am making clean unclean. To which later Peter realizes what he's talking about are these Gentile people that God wants to reach with the gospel. And he says to him, listen, I don't want you to call these people whom I love and I want to know Jesus unclean or detestable or gross or yucky. I don't want you to call them any of those things, the things that I'm making clean. Now, how was he making the Gentiles clean? In the same way he was making the Jews clean underneath Jesus' name, right? It was in Jesus' name that those Gentiles and those Jews, by the way, are going to be made clean. And what happens, we see the pouring out of the Spirit upon those Gentiles in the Roman centurion Cornelius's house. The Bible says the Spirit was poured out on them just as it was poured out on the Jews. And in the same way that he was making the Jews clean in Jesus' name, he was now making the Gentiles clean. Acts chapter 1 is important for us to remember. Jesus told his disciples, I want you to take this message of the gospel. Where? Jerusalem. Where else? Judea and Samaria. And then where? to the ends of the earth. And if his people were going to take the message to the ends of the earth, what did they have to do? They had to love those people that weren't like them, that didn't look like them, that they had built walls up against. They had to break down those walls. God had to break down those walls so that they would go to the ends of the earth and share Jesus' name. And we saw that happening, and we're going to see that happen in our text. God is going to break down some more walls. Turn with me, if you would, if you haven't already, Acts chapter 11, verse 19. Here's what it says. Now those who were scattered after the persecution that arose over Stephen traveled as far as Phoenicia, Cyprus, and Antioch, preaching the word to no one but the Jews only. But some of them were men from Cyprus and Cyrene, who when they had come to Antioch, spoke to the Hellenists, preaching the Lord Jesus. And the hand of the Lord was with them, and a great number believed and turned to the Lord. Now, look what's happening here. The word is spreading out of Jerusalem, right? There's persecution in Jerusalem. In fact, specifically, there was one persecution that stood out. This man by the name of Stephen. And if you remember this, Stephen got up and was preaching the gospel in a very, very convicting way to the Jews. So much so, they got so angry with him, the way that he was calling them out for not obeying God in their past and in the current future, or in the current present. Here's what it says in Acts 7:54. When they heard these things, that's the Jews, they were cut to the heart, and they gnashed, catch this, gnashed at him with their teeth. Now you imagine going to work tomorrow and gnashing your teeth at your boss, right? That's inappropriate behavior. What does that even look like? You're getting so angry with him or her that you've gnashed your teeth at them. But he, being full of the Holy Spirit, gazed into heaven and saw the glory of God and Jesus standing at the right hand of God, and said, look, I see the heavens open and the Son of Man standing at the right hand of God. He goes on. Then they cried out, try this at work, with a loud voice, stopped up their ears and ran at him with one accord. And they cast him out of the city and stoned him. And the witnesses laid down their clothes at the feet of a young man named Saul, who we've talked about, who we're going to talk about more. He goes on. And they stoned Stephen as he was calling on God and saying, Lord Jesus, receive my spirit. Then he knelt down and cried out with a loud voice, Lord, do not charge them with this sin. And when he had said this, he fell asleep. In other words, he dies. And what the text that we're looking at this morning is saying, this is the moment where persecution hit and the church began to spread out. And they began to preach the gospel in every city wherever they went. The image I got was this. Anybody ever have one of these on your windshield? There's an impact on your windshield, right? There's a hit of a rock as you're driving along. What happens to that little impact, that little divot in your windshield? It begins to spread more and more. And you think, well, I can live with it, right? It's fine. It's not like too much in my way. I can see around that crack that's going across my windshield. But eventually more cracks come and more cracks come. Same thing here with the gospel. There's this moment in Jerusalem where there's this impact, the stoning of Stephen. And the church begins to spread out because of Saul and his persecution. And what happens is the gospel begins to go where? To the ends of the earth. To the ends of the earth. In fact, God is going to use this moment in the church to share Jesus with people who didn't look like his people, the Jews. He begins to break down more walls and barriers as the gospel goes out. Listen, the church is going to hit hard times when it comes to Saul, his persecution. But here's something that's so interesting to me, is it says that these people went out, and you know what they did when they went out? What does it say they did? Somebody help me. Verse 19. They preached the... Try this with, all right, let's start it again. Verse 19, what did they do as they were going out? They preached the word. You know what they didn't do? They didn't cower. They didn't fall back. Oh man, in Jerusalem, it was so hard. And we're leaving Jerusalem because they're persecuting Christians, like literally killing Christians. Saul is hunting them down, putting them in prison, and killing some of them. So we're going to leave the city. But you know what we need to do is stay very quiet about what we believe, right? When we get to this new city that we're going to be staying in, don't tell anyone you're a Christian, right? Because Saul is hunting them down. It's a bad time to be a Christian. Don't share that with anyone. Is that what they did? No, it says they went out and they preached the gospel. You mean they walked into new cities and they would share with their neighbors Jesus? Yes, that's what they were doing. You want to talk about an infusion of life, bright shining for the Lord, is that in the midst of a hard time, a difficult time, a Christian, a follower of Christ, would still be willing to share the gospel. In fact, I believe that they would have this persecution that would be so heavy upon them, but in light of that, they're saying, listen, we're going to use this for God's glory. That in fact, when we hit the hardest of times in our life, we're actually going to use that to glorify God. And can I tell you this? Refuge is filled with these people. That in moments where they get the information from the doctor, when they hear that they've lost someone that they love, when they lose their jobs, there's these moments where we get to see it as a church staff, which is pretty incredible. It's a privilege that we get to hear that these people continue to walk with Jesus. They came into the office and they said, would you pray for me? I just lost my mom. Would you pray for me? We're walking through this as a family. Would you pray? They're seeking after God in this most difficult moment of their lives. And in their mindset, it's this. I'm not giving up on my faith in this moment. I'm going to go stronger in this moment. And actually, I'm going to share this with other people because I want them to know how good my God is, even amidst the difficulties. And I believe that's what happened here. It's this supernatural movement of the Spirit infused by the Lord that says, we're struggling in Jerusalem, and it would be so easy to be quiet about what's going on, this hardship that's going on, people losing their lives. But when we go to that next city, we can't help but keep it in. Like, we've got to share this thing with other people, this gospel, who Jesus is. And I believe, again, Refuge, we have people like this that I admire and respect and look up to, that oftentimes when I hear the story or I get the email or they call into the office or you come in, it's like, man, Lord, I want to be like this person. When difficult times hit my life, Lord, would I just be like this man or woman who's standing before me and they're crying, but they're saying, Lord, I want to hold on to you. May I be like that. That's what's happening here in this moment. God's saying, I'm going to infuse these cities all around with Jesus people. And they're going to share about their hardships, and they're going to share about Jesus. Look at verse 19 with me. It says this, they went out preaching the word. Who are they preaching the word to there in verse 19? To Jews only, which is like, wait, let's read that again. To Jews only. Did we not just address this? That isn't God breaking down the barriers to these Gentile people as well? And didn't he give Peter the vision that said, listen, don't call unclean what I've made clean? Why were they only sharing it with Jews? I will just tell you, sometimes these principles, these things of God opening our eyes, take some time. And with these particular people, it was taking them some time to get past those barriers. So they were going out and being like, let's just share it with the people who look like us. Right? Let's just share it people with our same kind of heritage and background. These are the people we're comfortable sharing the gospel with. But was it everybody? No. Look at verse 20. But some of them were men of Cyprus and Cyrene who, when they had come to Antioch, spoke to the Hellenists preaching the Lord Jesus. That actually some of them broke down those barriers and said, these people in Antioch, they need Jesus. And I don't care what background they come from or what heritage they have or what they're doing in their personal lives, they need to know Jesus. And let me just tell you, these Hellenists were probably more than likely Greek culture, Greek-speaking people that were living in a very dark area. Now, these Hellenists are different than the ones we see in Acts chapter 6 and Acts chapter 9. Those are Hellenistic Jews. Those were Jews who had adopted the Greek culture. These people are probably Gentiles living in a very dark area. By the way, Antioch, of all places, third largest city in the Roman Empire, Over 500,000 people lived in Antioch. Lots of different types of immorality. Lots of worship of various Roman and Greek gods. This is a dark, dark place that God is saying, listen, I'm going to infuse life. I'm going to bring my church and my people into this area. Now, it's a hard place to go, but you know what? So is Huntington Beach. It's not. If we think about it, so is Huntington Beach. Here you can see kind of a little map here of where they went. Phoenicia, Cyprus, Antioch. You can see where Judea is and Jerusalem down there and Samaria. The gospel is starting to go out. Now, Huntington Beach is much like Antioch, right? A mix of cultures and people and backgrounds. There's immorality. There's worship of various gods, right? We don't, not every god has a statue, but maybe money or whatever, popularity, fame. There's lots of different gods. But Huntington Beach is ginormous. If you look at it, it doesn't even fit all in one map. It doesn't even fit all in one place. So you got to take two maps just to look at Huntington Beach. Think about how many people reside in just Huntington Beach alone. Think about Westminster, Garden Grove, the surrounding areas of refuge, Seal. Think about Fountain Valley, Costa Mesa. Who am I missing? Long Beach. Tons of areas in this area. In this area alone, in Huntington Beach, population 196,652 people, right? 196,652 people. Now, it's not Antioch with 500,000 people, but you know what? The same purpose of the church, to be infused with the Spirit of God, to be moving amongst the people, to be with the same calling of reaching the lost. And oftentimes, people who maybe didn't grow up with the same background that we all grew up with, they don't look the same. They have a different culture. There's a different set of values in their home that they grew up with. But listen, the same call that God was sending, infusing life into Antioch, we believe here at Refuge, we've been infused with the Spirit to move into Huntington Beach and the surrounding areas. That collectively, yes, that's our purpose and goal of Refuge. But as someone who maybe calls themselves a refugee, someone who's part of the family here, that individually you're part of that, reaching the 196,652. That's a common call for all of us, following the vision of what we are called to do as a church. And thankfully, we're not the only church in Huntington Beach. There are other churches reaching people for Jesus, but we're part of it. And in the same way, I believe God sent these people specifically to Antioch to bring people to Jesus. I believe God is doing the same thing with Refuge today. That we sit in this place in Huntington Beach, by the way, on beach in Edinger, right by the 405 freeway, a church in the middle of the marketplace, that God would use this place and the radio program to reach people for Jesus. But can I tell you something? You are the best resource that God has to reach people for Jesus. This is a building. It's all it is. It's a building where we all come together and we worship, and that's great, but you going out into your businesses and into your families and into your schools is the best resource God has to reach people for Jesus. You're a part of that. And if you thought about it, when those people come into Antioch, they would have felt like, oh, this is detestable. I want to go back home to Jerusalem, right? I want to be back home with my culture and my people, but God has sent us here to Antioch in this uncomfortable environment. And do you know what they do here in Antioch? Oh, gross, right? I don't want to be here, but God is saying, listen, I want you here in the middle of the city, and I'm going to infuse you with life so that you will lead people to know who Jesus truly is. I want you to see this. This is so valuable. Verse 21. And the hand of the Lord was what? Was with them. This is an impossible task, God. You're asking us to change culture. You're asking us to go into someone's home and life and change the way that they've been living their life. And I know how hard that is for me to change how I live my life. What are the chances we have of starting a church in Antioch, of all places? What are the chances that people are gonna give their lives to Jesus? How are they gonna be open to the things of you, Lord? How? I'm not that good of a speaker. We're not that great of teachers. God, what are you gonna do to make it happen? Look what it says, 21, and the hand of the Lord was with them. I pray this. I pray, Lord, would you guide Refuge? And not just the church, the building, the people. God, guide individual people. Put your hand upon these families that assemble each and every week together, that call themselves this their home. And would you guide them by your hand? Open those doors that feel like, how are you ever gonna do this, Lord? And we see this. It's the hand of God that was with them as they went into Antioch. Think about that. The impossible nature of walking into and changing culture and values and all these things. How are they gonna do that? You probably asked the same thing about Huntington Beach. How are we ever gonna change that? How are we even gonna make a dent in Huntington Beach for the gospel? Here's how you do it. The hand of the Lord is upon you. The hand of the Lord is upon us as the family of God. So we pray and we stop and we sing a song about stopping and resting in your presence. And we ask God, would you put your hand upon me today? I don't want to be Jeff's agenda. I don't want Refuge's agenda. I want, Lord, we want your agenda to fall upon us. And God, we want your heart to fall upon us. And it stop being programs and all the things that we do. Lord, we just want to know what you have for us. What is it, Lord? The hand of the Lord was upon them. Look at the result of that, by the way, in verse 21. And a great number believed and what? Turned to the Lord. You mean they were heading in a direction and they made a complete what? 180 back the other direction?
1: Set free my heart. Set free my soul.
2: 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We're on Facebook and Instagram, so go follow us today. Our phone number is 714-907-1177. 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Next time, we'll continue to plow through this story about the early church in Antioch, looking more closely at the people God was involving in the growth of this church. 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We'll see how the value of individual character and a willingness to serve God are of far greater value than any talent or ability. 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
3: 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I'm Phil Ross. Thanks for being here. Coming up next on K-Wave, happy to bring you Somebody Loves You with Pastor Raul Reese. He's continuing his series in the book of 1 Corinthians, and today he'll be looking at the importance of working together in church. He'll be in chapter 12 of 1 Corinthians for his message called Unity in the Church. So keep it right here on K-Wave for today's edition of Somebody Loves You Radio. But first, before that, we'll get a check of the news with Brian Perez next.
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5: 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Now, look at South Korea. Abortion was decriminalized there in 2019. 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The question is, what kind of example will America set?
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8: It's about a minute till 5 at K-Wave. Here's what's happening. A man who allegedly forced his way into a Van Nuys home this morning and fled with a child in a possible custody dispute has been taken into custody and the child has been located. Police said the man had been taken into custody as of 3:45 this afternoon and the 3-year-old boy was safely located. With about 24 Monterey Park police officers looking on, a man who fatally shot one of their colleagues in a botched robbery attempt was sentenced to life in prison without possibility of parole. The defense argued for a sentence that could have allowed the 24-year-old defendant to eventually go before a state parole board, but the judge noted his prior criminal record and called him a danger to society. Gardiel Solorio was off duty when he was shot to death in the parking lot of an LA Fitness in Downey in August of 2022. He was only 26 years old and had just graduated from the Sheriff's Training Academy the month prior. And L.A. County health officials warned that people who visited Universal Studios Hollywood while an infectious person was at the theme park may have been exposed to measles. According to the L.A. County Department of Public Health, anyone who was at the theme park between 10 a.m. and 9 p.m. on July 26th, that was a Sunday, may have been exposed to the highly contagious virus. Additional exposure locations are under investigation. 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K-Wave weather, partly cloudy skies tonight, lows in the upper 60s, windy in the Inland Empire. Currently it's 86 in Pasadena, 93 in Riverside, and 82 at the K-Wave building on the campus of Calvary Chapel, Costa Mesa. I'm Brian Perez, and time for Somebody Loves You with Raul Reese on K-Wave 1110 and 107.9.
9: Paul here is bringing up to the Corinthians that at one time they were idolaters, enslaved to idolatry. And literally what they were doing, they were worshiping demons. But when they came to Christ, the light was turned on. And now those idols they worship, they're supposed to get rid of them and burn them and get rid of them completely and fully. It's very important.

0: Welcome to Somebody Loves You Radio, the Bible teaching ministry of Roel Reese in Diamond Bar, California. Today's study takes us once again to 1 Corinthians, and we're glad to have you with us. You know, God gives each of us different spiritual gifts and a unique calling, but with Christ as our leader, we can all serve the Lord together. Stay with us to consider how much more you can accomplish for God's kingdom when you work in cooperation with others. Today's study is titled Unity in the Church. Here's Roel Reese in 1 Corinthians chapter 12.
1: It's amazing how the book of Corinthians shares so much light concerning people within the church. And one of the great problems that Paul writes about is that this unity within the church, the divisions that they had, the misuse of the gifts of the Holy Spirit. Remember when we started the first letter in chapter 1, talked about divisions. And then chapter 2, he talked about the natural man, then the actual spiritual man, and the carnal man. And then he goes on to talk about the lawsuits that were going on among Christians, where Paul says, instead of going to court, why don't you guys settle your issues outside of court so that the gospel is not shamed? And I think that's something that within the church, that we have to learn that God is in full control and that the church needs to be united but not divided. And yet there's a lot of churches that are totally divided when it comes to the gospel of Jesus Christ. And yet Paul here is going to be sharing some pretty heavy things with us this evening. Now what he's going to do, he's going to be dealing with the proper use of the gifts of the Holy Spirit. The church had a real problem in Corinth concerning the gifts of the Holy Spirit. And the reason for that, there was an abuse of them. And remember that Paul says that these people in Corinth were very carnal people. They were dividers of the flock of God. So Paul writes now, and he says, okay, let's deal with this issue concerning the Holy Spirit, who he is, and what he intends to do within the life of each believer. So he begins now in chapter 12, verse 1. And now we see, first of all, how we confess the same Jesus. Not a different Jesus, but the same one. He says, now concerning spiritual gifts, brethren. Now, first of all, the word gifts are not found in the original language of Greek. Literally, it should be reading this way, not concerning spirituals, not gifts. He'll use that later on. And what's incredible here, he's going to be teaching concerning the spirituals to the Corinthian church. He says, and I don't want you to be ignorant of what I'm going to teach you. The problem with the Corinthian church is they were very ignorant when it came to the things of the Holy Spirit. I think that to